0: is humbled by the strong mandate given by voters for BNPN to rule Negeri Sembilan. It's two-third majority, after all, and it comes with responsibility, he said, and work start now, he said, to ensure that the electoral pledges and promises are fulfilled. Now, there's no time to lose, as it looks set to continue the winning streak in Malacca.
1: Japanese authorities have ended a massive five-day search and rescue operation at a collapsed shopping mall in Kumamoto Prefecture following Tuesday's powerful 7.1 magnitude earthquake. The quake has now killed at least 36 people and injured more than 100 others. Five people were rescued alive from the rubble of the Aeon Mall, but seven bodies were also recovered after a gas explosion triggered by the quake caused part of the building to collapse. Officials say everyone reported missing at the mall have now been accounted for, but rescue efforts are continuing across the prefecture as authorities search other damaged sites. Prime Minister Sanae Takaichi has urged emergency crews to not leave anyone behind as thousands of troops, police officers and rescue workers remain deployed. At the same time, nearly 70,000 homes remain without fresh water, while thousands of people are in evacuation shelters amid extreme heat. A vast white landscape in India's western state of Rajasthan is drawing thousands of visitors, many comparing it to a winter wonderland. But its striking appearance has fueled a social media frenzy and turned it into an unlikely tourist attraction. But what caused the white substance has sparked growing environmental and health concerns. Muhit Islam has more from Rajasthan.
2: In the light of the sun, this may look like snow, but this pristine landscape is in reality a dumping ground for marble slurry from nearby Kishangarh, India's marble capital. And in recent years, this industrial landfill has transformed into one of Rajasthan's most popular tourist spots, with thousands visiting every day. Unknown to many tourists, beneath this picture-perfect scene lies a toxic secret.
3: Kishangarh's growing popularity as a tourist destination may have boosted commercial activity here, but researchers are raising questions. They say the dumping of the marble slurry may be impacting nearby land and water with possible risks to both human health and the environment.
2: Water is used in the marble cutting process. The waste is then dumped at the site, nearly 2 million liters every day from over 1,200 factories. But as it dries, particles of marble dust are released into the air. Researchers say this fine marble dust can cause respiratory diseases and other health issues and turn the area into an unlivable wasteland. A 2022 study by the Central University of Rajasthan found that over 200,000 industry workers and nearby residents are regularly exposed to the contamination. In Kishangarh's villages, the costs are mounting.
4: The Kishangarh dump site is one of the biggest in Asia, spreading across 82 acres, or roughly equivalent to 51 football fields. Despite its scale and impact, researchers say the landfill is being run without proper safeguards to ecological and human health, and have criticized the lack of warnings for tourists. Local leaders dispute the claims. The Kishangarh Marble Association says it has not received any health-related complaints and says the dump site has not affected agricultural land. Meanwhile, Rajasthan state officials did not comment when contacted by CNA, except to note that they are drawing up new guidelines to prevent unregulated dumping and action will be taken against violations.
1: And that story leads us to back to Singapore, where we have Chinese language teachers in secondary schools here. They will be able to use AI for essay marking from September. The Education Ministry says this will free up more time to focus on higher order tasks that require human judgment. Adds that teachers will still review and refine all AI-generated comments before they are shared with students. This is to ensure feedback remains accurate and personalised. CNA's Beatrice Yap has more in this next report, featuring Ozu Wee, Chinese language subject head at Jurong Secondary School, and Education Minister Desmond Lee.
5: Correcting grammar, spelling and word choice. For language teachers, those routine

0: Popeye's famous Louisiana chicken, a bold tribute to Singapore's favorite flavors. Introducing our new Mala Honey Hei Bee Hiam limited time offering, where bold Mala and Hei Bee Hiam meet the sweetness of honey in a flavor fusion that Singaporeans love. And Louisiana Chicken Wednesday is now extended by popular demand. Every Wednesday from 11 a.m. to 10 p.m., grab a four-piece chicken bucket for just $10. 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
1: Love that chicken from Popeye's.
2: Essays, confidence, creativity, and a love for the language are still things only teachers and parents can nurture.
3: Bilingualism is a cornerstone of our education system and a key part of our Singaporean identity. Our mother tongue languages connect us to our culture, our heritage and values, and anchor the rich diversity of multicultural, multilingual society that we are today.
2: To that end, the Education Ministry is expanding opportunities for students to deepen their mother tongue learning. From next year, more students can pursue Chinese and Tamil at an advanced level through the expanded language elective program. A fifth center offering the Malay special program will also open, allowing more students to learn Malay as a third language.
4: And that's the news. I'm Susan Ng. Headlines anytime on CNA 938 and CNA.asia. To the roads and weather before we head off into our next conversation. An accident on the SLE towards the BKE at the BKE PIE exit. Also, some roadworks to take note of. PIE towards Tuas after Jalan Bahar. Please avoid lane 5. And it's going to be wet weather today. Thundery showers have been forecast mainly over northern and western Singapore in the late afternoon. Temperatures today heading up to 34 degrees.
5: This is your Singapore Weekend.
4: And I'm Susan Ng. Thank you very much for joining me today. Now, for more than a century, Gunung Sayang has played a vital role in preserving Peranakan culture. And for over 40 years, its Wayang Peranakan productions have done just that through stories told largely in Baba Malay. Their latest production, Batu Bo Makan Gagat, or The Impossible, tells a story that feels surprisingly contemporary. It's a story about family, ambition, and what we choose to carry forward. And today I speak with the play's playwright and artistic director, Frederick So, and veteran actress Cynthia Lee. They're both vice presidents of Gunung Sayang. Fred and Cynthia, thank you very much for joining me today.
6: Hi, it's a pleasure for us to be here. Yeah.
7: Yes.
4: Lovely for me to be able to see you and also to chat with you. So let's talk about the story, Fred. It may center on a Peranakan family, but I think anyone who hears the story will be able to relate to it. It's just a story about family, isn't it? And at the heart of it, it's about expectations. It's about dreams. What was the moment that you made you think, you know, Fred, when you said to yourself, this is the story I want to tell?
6: Yeah, I think that the story itself, the idea came from observing many traditional families, business in Singapore, especially like, you know, restaurants, coffee shops, or even hawker business itself. Many are facing the same questions, you know, like, you know, who will continue after the older generation is gone? So I think I want to tell this story that isn't just about Peranakan family, but about every family, to be frank, okay? We all experience expectations, responsibilities, and the challenge of balancing the younger people's very own dreams with those people that who love them, okay?
4: Yeah.
6: So Batu Bo Makan Gagat tells the story of exactly this. This is Bibi Gan Yok Nyo. She spent 50 years building a beloved Peranakan restaurant, Opocho, okay? So... Yeah, it's called Opocho. So when she learns that she only has months to live, her greatest wish is for granddaughter to continue the family legacy. But, you know, the granddaughter believes her future lies elsewhere. And then her boyfriend sees the restaurant as a business opportunity. Then, you know, what follows is a touching, humorous journey about how the family loves sacrifice and discovering that some things are just simply too precious to be measured by money.
4: So that is a story that runs through so many family businesses, and we'll see it play out

0: every single day, don't we? And so here you are, Cynthia, and I guess the character you play is the boss of Opucho, right? I can't believe I'm laughing on air. Gosh. Okay, so.
1: daughter of the boss.
2: Okay, daughter of the boss.
0: Yeah, you know, yes, of course. I do that all the time, but never on air. So when you first read the script, Cynthia, what struck you the most?
1: Well, one thing about the script, it was really about how real family relationships are and they feel. So every character in the show, they genuinely love one another. But, you know, one thing about love, you know, you just express them very differently. We've also had our difficult moments, when our grandparents or our parents want something else for us whilst we actually have our own plans.
0: Yeah.
1: And, you know, it reminded me of my own story because I remembered my mother was really against my career choice what I thought was a glamorous job. And instead, she wanted me to further my studies.
0: Okay.
1: I thought she was old-fashioned, but today, and I finally realized it's actually her wisdom that was guiding me.
0: Mm.
1: So the honesty in the show is, and the story is what that touched me most when I first read the script.
0: Right. I mean, the storyline as it goes does tell about a granddaughter who walks away from a successful legal career, right, to run the family restaurant. I don't think that's such an impossible choice today, right? Fred, you wrote the story. You probably have seen this happen. People have actually left careers that, as you say, Cynthia, your mother wanted you to be a professional rather than choose, you know, a career path in the arts, for example. Do you see more young people having to wrestle with decisions like this, Fred, or is this something that you're seeing more and more of?
2: I think right now, at this present moment, you can see in the papers or even on social media that, you know, I don't think it's impossible anymore. You know, you can see that a lot of young people are taking up the challenge. They leave their jobs, you know, just to take on family business. Not because they have to, but because they begin to appreciate the value of what their parents did. Parents and grandparents have built that. So the interesting question isn't whether the grandchildren become a restaurateur. Mm. It's how she chooses to honor her family's legacy while remaining true to herself. So sometimes the impossible simply require a different way of looking at the future.
0: Right.
2: That's how I think the younger people are looking at it. Yeah.
0: Okay, so in this story that you wrote, the grandmother wants to protect, obviously, her legacy, what she has spent a whole lifetime building. And then along comes Jessica. She wants to build a life of her own. Both sides are not wrong, okay? They're absolutely correct. Not every child wants to inherit nor take over the parents' business, whatever that business might be. You're playing this role, Cynthia, and if you were to look at it and compare it with your own life, your personal decisions that you've had to make, have you found yourself sympathizing with both sides and understanding where they're actually coming from?
1: Oh, yes, for sure. The more I realized and the more I worked on the character, I realized that, you know, there's really no right or wrong. From my own personal experience and also from the experience, you know, of the owner of the restaurant in the show, the older generation actually, they speak from experience and they speak, of course, from sacrifice. And naturally, like myself, like many years ago, as well as a young character in the show, Jessica, I can understand now that she actually speaks from hope and from ambition. So family disagreements between parents or grandparents and, you know, child, grandchild, it happens always. But that's because everybody cares very deeply. So I think the key about this is listening deeply, understanding each other's point of view instead of trying to win the argument.
0: Yeah.
1: So I think that's about you know, about relationships.
0: Yeah. And I guess as you're playing these roles, Cynthia, you're probably reliving some part of your early life as well. Also looking
2: probably.
0: And looking back on some of the disagreements that you've had. I mean, Gunung Sayang, you're not new to Singapore. Yeah, you guys have been around a long time.
2: A long time.
0: And you've been staging Wayang Peranakan for decades. However, have you found it an uphill battle to a certain extent, where every time you present a play like that, you find that you have to convince the audience, or new audiences even, that these stories matter, that these stories matter to us in Singapore, even though they are attending and watching and being part of a play that's largely performed in Baba Malay, much of which the audience may not understand?
2: I mean, we actually knew about this many years ago.
0: Yeah.
2: So that's the reason why all our Wayang Peranakan right now, we have surtitles for the younger generations who doesn't understand the script itself, the conversation itself, to be able to refer to the surtitles.
0: Mm.
2: Above that, we also have this this booklet, you know, a booklet that shows the glossary for different scenes, what kind of Baba words they will be expecting, you know, so that they can actually follow as they go along.
0: Okay.
2: So it's I don't think, and then because the language may be Baba Malay, doesn't mean that they won't understand. But the emotions are universal.
0: Yes.
2: Yeah, everybody understands family, love, laughter, hope. So even if someone doesn't understand Baba Malay phrase, they'll understand what the characters are feeling. Mm. You know, theatre speaks through emotions as much as through words, you know.
0: Yeah.
2: So if they leave the theatre curious enough to learn a few more Baba Malay expression, I think we would have already achieved something meaningful.
0: Absolutely, absolutely. And because it is a stage production, it's visual. So you can actually see what goes on stage. But what about the actors? You both speak Baba Malay. You both are, you know, really trying to get us to understand the culture. What's it been like for the younger members of the cast who may not speak Baba Malay? Cynthia, what's it like working with them?
1: Well, for sure, it's inspiring to see them wanting to do it, wanting to try it. Mm-hmm. It also reminded me of my younger self some 40 years ago, thereabouts, when I played a young girl in my very first show, Pele Menantu.
0: Mm.
1: So, you know, in the beginning, it's always difficult. It's always very nerve-wracking, even trying to speak the Baba Malay, you know, words, the idioms, you know, the phrases. But I think with practice, with rehearsals, and if you start using it in your daily life, of course, you become more confident.
0: Yeah.
1: So I started, you know, just memorizing the words and not fully understanding, you know. But, you know, like now, so many years on, you really get to understand the beauty of the words and understand the culture behind these expressions. So, of course, therefore, you know, it really, you know, in watching this journey, in watching Jessica, it's, you know, really gives me hope that there is future for the Wayang Peranakan for sure.
0: Yeah, and it's about cultural preservation, which I know that you're both very keen on. It's also a responsibility. You want us to know more about the Peranakan culture beyond just Buak Keluak. Okay, there's a whole lot more to it than
2: everybody already knows about the cuisine.
0: They only know the cuisine, but cuisine is the start of culture.
2: Yeah, I must say that.
0: Yeah, sure. You know, when we sit around a table and eat, because when you present performances like this, Frederick and Cynthia, when you write a play like this, do you feel that, you know, this could be someone's first and maybe only encounter with Baba Malay, with Wayang Peranakan, and with Peranakan culture?
2: Very, very much so. I mean, every time we stage a Wayang Peranakan, we are expecting new people to come in. I mean, people that are first-timers, you know, because I feel that right now the climate of the young people are They are eager to know about their roots, you know. So every time the curtain rises, I remind myself that someone in the audience may be experiencing Wayang Peranakan for the very first time.
0: Yeah.
2: So this is both a privilege and a responsibility, so to speak. Our job is not to only entertain, but also to leave these people curious.
0: Yeah.
2: To make them want to know about the Baba Malay, the Peranakan traditions and the stories that have shaped our community. So if someone leaves wanting to bring their family back next time, then we've really done our job, you know.
0: Yes.
2: Yeah.
0: Yes, no, absolutely. I mean, both of you have devoted so much time, so many years actually, to Gunung Sayang. If you were to look back, who first passed this love for Peranakan culture to you? I know you're born Peranakan, but you know, as children, it doesn't mean very much aside from Kuih Belandar during Chinese New Year. You know, it doesn't, it's no more than just that. Was there someone who made you both each realize that it wasn't just history? I mean, it's something that's worth protecting. Fred?
2: I think for me, it wasn't just one person, like I mentioned before. I always say that it takes a kampung, no, to stage a Wayang Peranakan. It was the passion of the many pioneers of Gunung Sayang who welcomed me, and I think Cynthia as well, share their knowledge and trust us to continue this journey. So in the early days, every rehearsal is like a makan session, no. Aunties in the club, like the late Auntie Rose, Auntie Jane, they would just cook stuff for the anak wayangs to makan, just like a family, you know.
0: Okay.
2: Yeah, so they taught me that culture isn't something that to preserve by just talking about it. It's preserved by living it, performing it, and passing it on. The lesson has stayed with me ever since.
0: Cynthia?
1: Yes. For me, it's about, you know, similarly, all the senior members, of course, Uncle Jiti Lai, you know, Jessie Chiang, if some of you still remember her, Shirley Kay, you know, and of course, the late Auntie Saligan, the late Mabel Lee, they were the really icons, the role models, you know, as you see them walk on stage, you know, so elegantly, and then you know, I aspired to be like them, you know, and hopefully, you know, I'm demonstrating that role model today. So every opportunity, every song that we sing, every Baba Malay phrase that we speak, you know, and every wayang production carries, I believe, a story worth preserving. So this is the passion that has really inspired me, and I hope to pass this same passion down to the next generation. And, you know, there are, and I can see, you know, many young, you know, friends and our anak, all ready to, you know, take it up.
0: I mean, you're both very passionate about what you do, very obviously. And Frederick, you said it, this history, this heritage that you have is not just about the past. It is about the present, us living it, and then the future, because you do want to pass it on. And I wish you both the best as you continue lead Wayang.
2: Thank you so much.
0: Gunung Sayang, and also continue to present your Wayang Peranakan on stage. Vice Presidents of Gunung Sayang, playwright and artistic director Frederick So and veteran actress Cynthia Lee, telling us more about their upcoming presentation. And this is Batu Bo Makan Gagat. Tickets for the play are available at sistic.com.sg. You can find Gunung Sayang on Instagram and on Facebook. Cynthia, Fred, thank you very much for making time
2: to
0: speak with me.
1: All right.
2: Okay, thank you so much.
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6: Behind the prison bars, three rookies are about to discover what it really takes to be prison officers.
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6: 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Starring Tasha Lau as Charlize, Sin Sadali as Sunny, Clement Yeo as King, and many more. Fresh Rookies, Full Chaos. The brand new series. Yes, Captain! Special premiere Sunday, 9th August, 8:35 p.m. right after the National Day Parade. And thereafter, four new episodes every Monday on MeWatch.
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0: It is 8:30. You're on your Singapore weekend. Good morning. Iran is warning against any adventurous actions by the US military, saying the country will respond decisively to any aggression. Foreign Minister Abbas Araghchi says he conveyed that message to his counterparts in Turkey and Saudi Arabia. He says any regional support for US or Israel against Iran would be met with proportionate response.
12: Iran state media also said that if Iranian energy infrastructure is targeted, Tehran could strike oil and gas fields in Saudi Arabia, the United Arab Emirates, Qatar, and Israel, threatening that all will be burned to ashes. That comes despite US President Donald Trump saying his administration was still pursuing a diplomatic solution with Iran. But he also said he was losing faith in negotiations and threatened to hit Iran very hard. Meanwhile, U.S. embassies across the Middle East have urged Americans to beware of an unforeseen escalation and be ready to leave. The U.S. State Department issued new security alerts in 10 countries, citing possible flight cancellations, airspace closures, and travel disruptions.
0: The U.S.
12: and Iran resumed exchanging strikes last month after an interim ceasefire broke down.
0: The U.S. Treasury reportedly intervened in yen exchange rates on Friday, which would mark Washington's first yen buying with Tokyo in more than a decade. The Financial Times reported that the Fed undertook the unusual move of selling euros to buy yen on behalf of the Treasury. U.S. officials have not confirmed the move. The U.S. last directly supported the yen in 2011, along with G7 nations, to stabilize markets after Japan's earthquake and tsunami disaster. A photo of Treasury Secretary Scott Bessent's notepad during a cabinet meeting at Camp David in Maryland showed the words "to do" followed by "buy Japanese yen." Japanese media earlier reported that the two countries may unveil a policy as early as next week to discuss and to address the yen's weakness. French Prime Minister Sébastien Lecornu says the wildfires that have ravaged the country are now under control, more than a week after the blazes broke out. Firefighters were battling lingering flare-ups in France's mountainous southeastern region of Var until Friday, which officials say is still under close surveillance. But most of the 224,000 people evacuated have been allowed to return home. The fires came after a series of deadly heat waves that dried up riverbeds and vegetation. In the south of Bordeaux, rail traffic finally resumed yesterday, and the wildfire near Bordeaux is the largest nationwide since a deadly forest fire in the same region in 1949, which has scorched around 50,000 hectares. But in Greece, firefighters are still battling wildfires fanned by heavy winds across multiple areas of the country, including near Athens. Authorities have issued emergency alerts for several areas and warned of extreme wildfire risk in some regions. TikTok CEO Chu Shouzi is encouraging doctoral graduates to actively seek out the unknown and apply what he calls their superpower to address real-world problems, sharing his own experience at a graduation ceremony at Nanyang Technological University. The Singaporean adds that it's time for them to take the lead as they enter the workforce in a new and uncharted AI era.
13: Technology is not just about hardware and code. It is also about unlocking human potential. It's about taking a single idea and giving it the scale to reach millions or billions, if you're lucky. It's removing barriers between us and giving everyone with a story to tell the global stage to connect with others. I believe that is the real impact of your field. The ability to take very complex knowledge and turn it into something that enriches people's lives.
0: A total of 575 graduates received their doctoral degrees across two ceremonies, and they are among more than 14,000 students from the class of 2026, which is also the largest batch in the university's history. And that's the news headlines anytime on CNA 938 and CNA.asia.
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0: 8:35. Now, Singaporeans are watching their travel budgets more closely, but their appetite for a holiday remains strong. Cheryl Goh looks at how they are changing their plans, where they are finding value, and what they are still waiting to spend on with Sarah Wan, General Manager for Singapore, Indonesia, Malaysia and Thailand at Klook.
15: The results that we got for the Singaporean travellers were really curious because despite, you know, having some of the strongest spending power in the region, they also came up on top in the whole of APAC. So 71% actually named financial concerns as the biggest barrier to travel confidence, attributed to a few kind of factors: travel costs, everyday cost of living, their own personal finances, and I think job security is also playing a big part in their consideration.
16: So the fact that even though they have we have the highest spending power, but we are still, you know, on the lookout for the best bargains, like, in that sense.
15: Yes, that's right. I think it is a little bit of a Singaporean nature also. they tend to look very much further ahead. They stay abreast of, you know, world news, so they anticipate, you know, some of the financial concerns that are to come.
16: Yeah.
15: So they are always very cautious about the way that they spend.
16: Yeah.
15: And it comes out in some of the travel choices that they make as well.
16: Yeah. Yeah, so a good 71% did cite financial concerns, like you said. But despite this, 8 in 10 are still traveling. So we have our worries, but we still want to travel. What explains that?
15: Yes.
16: That this kind of these two paradoxes?
15: Yeah, I think so. It really speaks to the fact that traveling is really a non-negotiable for Singaporeans and is really high on the priority list in terms of what they choose to spend their money on. So a lot of Singaporeans actually are planners. They plan a lot of their trips way months in advance. To quote Gen Z, a lot of Singaporeans are actually looking for side quests or distractions, maybe from, you know, the day-to-day kind of stresses. And they do view travel as an investment for personal growth as well as well-being. Yeah. So we did find that many of them think about travel not only as about taking a break, but it's also spending quality time with loved ones and, you know, creating memories together. So I think over material or consumer goods, experiences really come first. So even though budgets are slightly tightening, instead of canceling trips entirely, they are maybe adapting or maximizing every trip, or being more conscious about the destinations that they go to in order to get the most bang for buck.
16: Yeah, so on that note, can you tell us where Singaporeans or which parts of the trip are, you know, Singaporean travellers most likely to compromise on? You know, when is it, you know, food? Is it accommodation? Is it travel? What could it be?
15: Yeah, so I think for Singaporeans, a lot of them are still prioritizing the experience part of travel.
16: Mm.
15: But they 31% of them are actually choosing to spend less on flights as well as accommodation. I guess this is also natural given, you know, the current oil prices kind of driving flight costs up. So a lot of them are very okay to, you know, elect for budget flights or maybe cheaper accommodation in order to not compromise the itinerary part of their trip. Mm. So they are being more intentional in the way that they plan their trips and spend their money.
16: Yeah, it makes a lot of sense also because, I mean, for a lot of us, when we travel, the accommodation is mainly a place to just sleep and, you know, take a shower rest, right? So we're not spending a bulk of our time in the room. So yeah, it makes sense that they would save on that and travel as well. Okay, so booking early and chasing discounts, what strategy is actually producing a better savings? I mean, you talked about how a lot of us are planners, right? We book our trips way in advance. Yeah.
15: Yeah. The thing is that actually Singaporeans do a mixture of both. Mm. So it is quite close in the survey. 47% of our respondents look actively for deals. 46% of them book their travel plans in advance. And actually, my personal advice for this is also to do a combination of both. I think when you're looking at flights as well as hotels, booking earlier tends to get you a better rate.
0: And that conversation with Cheryl Goh, with Sarah Wan, General Manager for Singapore, Indonesia, Malaysia, Thailand at Klook. 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
0: And we continue our conversation, which we began last week, where we feature a new three-part CNA series, The Hawker Apprentice. And now this particular TV series follows veteran hawkers as they mentor ex-offenders, hoping to rebuild their lives one dish at a time. And these are iconic Singaporean dishes. And the entire journey culminates in a cook-off judged by a panel made up of the hawkers' own mentors and also food critics who come together to give their advice and also their feedback on the dishes cooked. I have to say, though, that all the hawkers featured have spent years, many, many years, perfecting their dishes, their food, their recipes. So passing it on to someone is more than passing on a piece of paper. It's more than just saying, you know, you just take chicken, you take this, you put that. It is passing on a legacy. It is passing on a lifetime of work to someone else. And for me, I think it takes great courage, trust, for someone like our guests who have come into the studio to talk to us, to believe in someone else, that someone else will take their recipe, run with it, and you allow them to put your name on their stall banner. So this is what it is today. So today, we're going to hear the story of Haja Ruzia Adon. She is founder and chef of Nur Inda Kitchen. And really, she opened her heart and she gave her secrets away to someone wanting to rebuild his life. Clarice Goh is with me as well. Clarice is the CNA producer who captured that journey as it unfolded. Haja Ruzia, Clarice, thank you very much for joining us today.
17: Thank you so much.
0: So the series ends off with a competition. I watched it and it was nail-biting to say the least. Viewers might expect a cooking show when they hear Hawker Apprentice, but it's not that. I mean, it really feels much deeper than that. What made you and your team want to tell these stories?
17: Yeah. I think at first glance, it does look like a cooking competition, right? Yeah. But for us, I think the food was really the vehicle to tell a much larger story, right? We was drawn to this idea of pairing veteran hawkers who, you know, worry that their craft might disappear. We always talk about, you know, the hawker trade dying out. And then we pair them with ex-offenders who are looking for a second chance, right? So both groups, I think, are at a turning point in their lives. You know, the veteran hawkers are thinking, who will carry on my recipe? And the other is asking, can I build a future, you know, that is different from my past, right? So the apprenticeship, I think, became this meeting point where both sides had to kind of take a leap of faith and walk towards each other. And I think that's what made these stories so compelling.
0: Yeah, I mean, you walk this entire journey with the hawkers, with the hawker apprentices. What struck you the most while you were filming these episodes?
17: I think it happened quite early on, even before the filming, right? The casting process, you know, we worked with NEA to find these veteran hawkers. Yeah. But we also worked with many organizations that support ex-offenders after they come out of prison. Mm. And, you know, during the casting process, it was already, you know, that we could have casted someone on a Tuesday. And by the Thursday, you know, something would have happened. You know, they relapsed or you know, something bad had happened to them. So, you know, I think for us, it was really a reminder that rebuilding this life was a lot harder than I think people expect.
0: Yeah. Was there a moment, Clarice, when you said to yourself, you know what, this is not really about the food anymore?
17: Yeah, I think, you know, when we started this, it was not, we expected that this apprenticeship was going to be difficult, but I think we didn't expect how emotional the journey was, right? You know, we followed these apprentices through every day of their training, you know, the 3 a.m. starts and all that. So, and then the mentors, when they gave their patience and you know, that trust that every day you show up and then you work with the soft men, the apprentices through every setback.
0: I mean, I watched it back to back because, of course, for those of you who are interested, this series is available on the CNA Insider YouTube channel. And when I was watching it back to back, it's a different feel when you watch it 1 week and then you have to wait another week for it to come back, right? Back to back is fabulous. And I felt exactly what you were just saying. Haja Rozia, one of the things that stayed with me when I watched you and you're with your apprentice, Charlie, right? It is actually not just about teaching the recipe to them. Charlie is slightly different because Charlie already had a stall before he offended. Yes. Now he just wants a second chance. He wants to do something different so that he can get back on his feet. You're handing over years of experience to them, Haja Rozia. How did that feel?
18: Okay, personally, I can tell you that when NEA and CNA approached me, I keep thinking about this and I discussed with my husband. Then one thing I agreed because of I want him to start a new life because this is different than what my mentor earlier. Mm. I have mentored a few before this, Chinese, Malay also.
0: Yes.
18: But this time around, I think I really want to do again as he is the ex-convict. Then I think I can help him a lot in his end, on his end lah. That is the reason why I agree.
0: Actually, I
18: already slowed down after COVID.
0: Right, okay. Yeah. I mean, did you feel that he was genuine in his interest and that he really wants to turn over a new leaf and he really wanted to do this?
18: Yeah, in the first place, I really think about that. But the first week after I mentor him, right, then suddenly he have something like what? Distraction or something like that. That is when that time, one of my staff is on MC.
0: Okay.
18: And another one is on leave. Where he have to work with me only.
0: Oh dear. Okay.
18: That is where I see him a bit like a bad mood. Then, but I just ignore because we must work professionally, you see.
0: Yes.
18: But then suddenly he come to me, he said, "Hey, Haja, I think I cannot take it because I come here not to work. I come here is to train."
0: I remember that line. Yes. And then he went back to High Point for a consultation with his social worker.
18: Yeah. Okay. But then I don't know what is the reason. Okay. I know that he like bad mood, maybe he cannot take it because of the workload or something like that.
0: Okay.
18: Then I said, okay. But then I really disappointed lah, at the beginning.
0: Of course.
18: Because I never been turned off on like this before, you know, turned off from my other mentee.
0: Yeah.
18: So when he go off, I called my husband because my husband was not around that time.
0: Yeah.
18: Then my husband said, okay, you think about that.
0: Mm.
18: Then, okay lah. Actually, after that, he said, okay, we never lose anything lah. But then what is the contract that we signed already? Because I worried lah. If let's say, is there any offense or something like that from the contract?
0: Mm.
18: Then after that, I just move on as per normal. Then Nelia got contact me from CNA.
0: Right.
18: Then suddenly after a few days, he said, they persuade Charlie already. Then, okay, the wife also involved lah,
0: yes,
18: to persuade him.
0: Yes, okay.
18: Because we don't know what exactly happened. When
0: of
18: that
0: course.
18: Time he went off, I also don't know what is the reason. I thought that okay. he's just bad mood because I never faced with this kind of character with my other mentees
0: right.
18: before. Yeah.
0: Okay. So but I this guess, was different though.
18: Yeah.
0: Yeah, where this
18: totally
0: apprentice
18: different.
0: Was coming from.
18: Yeah.
0: Your other mentees were coming from a different space
18: yeah.
0: altogether. I must talk about your dish because that is the whole crux of the episode, the food, and of course then the Charlie, the apprentice. So handing over this recipe wasn't easy for you because this was a recipe you had perfected over the years. I understand you traveled to Indonesia to learn, to refine the recipe. And then the sambal, it was your sambal. It had a secret ingredient. You had even had to discuss with your husband whether or not to share this recipe. So let's talk about the ayam penyet first. The yeah. recipe that you have, and this is what you're selling at your stall still.
18: Yes, I'm doing very well in ayam penyet. Actually, yeah. my trade is a lot more. I can do Indian rojak, biryani, then Chinese cook like wonton mee. I have been doing many menus before okay. this lah. But then now I stick to nasi ayam penyet because it's quite popular. Mm. And I have another one stall also there for the asam pedas klepot lah. But then I choose ayam penyet because this is my specialty where I really treasure due to my heart. Like hardworking lah, because I don't know what is people perception to my sambal lah, but for me myself I get the feedback from the beginning when I start in 2013. Yeah. You know where that time SARS
0: yes.
18: got problem yeah.
0: yeah, yeah.
18: Then my roasted chicken rice and Hainanese chicken rice affected a lot. Then that is where the ayam penyet ria coming in Singapore. So. Even though I'm experienced chef, but then I still have to learn because different country, different culture,
0: yes,
18: and
0: yes.
18: different food serving. So from there on, I see okay, maybe I can add on to increase back my sales lah. So I go to eat ayam penyet here, and there is at that time only about two or three only ayam penyet in Singapore.
0: Okay.
18: Yeah, so I try all already. Then I see. Oh, this one is originally from Indonesia. So I want to go Indonesia, it's very far. So I go to Batam. It's happened,
0: okay.
18: yeah, there is a branch there.
0: Okay.
18: So I try to approach the staff, then ask permission from the, I don't know whether owner or what,
0: right.
18: like the person in charge there.
0: And you learned the recipe.
18: Yeah.
0: That, okay, your sambal is legendary from what I understand.
18: Yes.
0: And this came through during the episode. It was difficult for you to share that, isn't it? Because, I mean, how do you give a guy your recipe for ayam penyet, but not give him the accompaniment? And people always say the sambal is the most important part of a dish, even for nasi lemak. When you look at nasi lemak, yeah, the nasi is important, the whatever comes with it, but it's the sambal that makes or break the dish. It was difficult for you and your husband, isn't it, to share the sambal because it was a secret recipe.
18: Oh, actually, for me, I don't feel anything, actually,
0: okay.
18: at the beginning. But then, because I do a lot of classes before COVID,
0: yeah.
18: since 2010, I do with CC, I do with some of the organization,
0: yeah.
18: cooking class lah, in culinary. But then, after I do the nasi ayam penyet, right, most of my students ask me about my sambal. Then, that is where, okay lah, I feel like, wow, people really, really appreciate my sambal. Why not? We share lah. I don't feel
0: okay.
18: anything because that okay. time now I don't have any feel like, oh, I will teach people. Well, I teach a lot of recipe and menus. Then I say, okay, when I tell all my staff, my student,
0: yeah.
18: that okay, I want to teach you ayam penyet because they request, they
0: yeah.
18: come to eat at my place. He said, your sambal is different. That is, after that, I realized that, oh, my sambal different. Actually, that is, by all means, I want
0: yeah.
18: to make something different because, you know, ayam penyet, you can get different sambal, belado lah, all these
0: yes,
18: things
0: yes,
18: lah.
0: Yes.
18: But then, I said, I want to do different because I complement with my roasted chicken rice. Our stall is small, so we cannot create. Because, you know, ayam penyet, usually Indonesia, they serve with the plain rice, with the asam soup.
0: Yes.
18: Yeah. So, if I want to use the chicken rice flavor, right, I have to compliment. I cannot use the asam soup. And even the sambal, I want to make it different because I say, oh, ayam penyet, okay, one of the popular one from Indonesia. What, the spiciness, until I myself also cannot tahan.
0: Wow. Then, okay, so then it became your secret recipe. It's something that you
18: But I modified a lot.
0: And you modified it. Now you've shared it with Charlie. There is one part of the story that is not in the series. Can we talk about it today, Clarice, the Charlie and his stall?
18: Yeah.
0: Okay. So this episode has a happy ending. Mm-hmm. It's not in the series because it just happened yesterday, which is the 1st of August. Charlie actually took your nasi ayam penyet and is now selling it at Amoy Street Food Centre. I mean, talk to us about that, Hajar.
18: Yeah. Okay. Anyway, I'm okay with that because after Charlie walked off, right, then when he come back, I sit with him. I seriously tell him, if you really want this to continue, then I said, you must take seriously. Mm. Then from there on, maybe there is a blessing in disguise. Lah.
17: Mm, yesterday you also told me.
18: I also, I don't feel like want to teach him already after he walk off.
0: Don't
18: and my husband also keep remind me.
0: Yeah.
18: I feel like I'm being like... humiliate, something like that.
0: Totally.
18: I don't know whether it's a correct word or not.
0: Hajar Rosia, there's a happy ending to this. I mean, how did you feel when you went to the stall and you see that, well, Charlie is actually doing something now?
18: Yeah, that is what I want to try to tell everyone, that after she come back, then I talk to him personally. After that, I can see he really changed because I don't know what is the character he had.
0: Okay.
18: Then he said he got anxiety or what.
0: Okay.
18: I also don't know.
0: Understand.
18: Okay, we just clear mind and I say, okay, I give you second chance. And when I see he really, really like concentrate and really like committed after the day that he come back, then I feel okay. Then I also pray, then this thing will be happen.
0: And
18: then
0: so
18: after that, you
0: happen.
18: See, he really tried his best. He do practice all these things. Then when the food testing that time, I really feel amazed lah.
0: Yeah.
18: Because you know, sometimes people you teach them not easy to get like in the short term.
0: Yes.
18: He's not complete 3 months with me.
0: Yeah,
18: he's only like few times. But then we want to complete the program.
0: Yeah.
18: I assume that. Whether he can do or not, because how experienced you are, because my secret recipe is my own style.
0: Yeah.
18: I don't say that mine is very good or what. There is more to feedback from my customer as
0: of
18: well.
0: Of course.
18: But
0: of
18: maybe
0: course.
18: The CNA producer also try my sambal also. Then they said, okay, different from others, which is compliments.
0: No, I'm very pleased that this story has a really happy ending, that Charlie is able to now open up in his stall, which is at Amoy Street Food Centre.
18: Mm-hmm.
0: Okay, in case anyone might be keen, you can go visit Charlie at his stall. And the stall will carry Hajar Rosia's name on it, right?
18: Mm-hmm.
0: And I think that is the proud moment for you guys.
18: Yep.
0: On CNA, as you were producing this series, okay? I mean, you walked with Hajar Rosia, with the other two hawkers who were part of the series. What did you walk away with? What did it teach you as a producer? Because this is something so different.
17: Mm-hmm. I think that, you know, the following of that process really from start to end, you know, all the setbacks, you know, Hajar was talking about all the times, you know, that Charlie had essentially given her grief, you know, by walking out, by maybe certain attitude problems on set. But really the patience of the mentors, I think, we saw that every single day. You know, we know that hawkery is difficult, but every day if you're seeing, okay, not just cooking the rice, but, you know, frying the chicken, and those very, very, very long days.
0: Yeah.
17: It's you know, we really had a front row seat, essentially.
0: Totally, yeah, and that's very important. When people finish watching all three episodes, Clarice, what do you want them to walk away with? What conversations do you hope they will continue to have?
17: I think it's both about, you know, that recognizing that second chances are not just, you know, okay, I give you a chance.
0: Yeah.
17: It's really two of these people making that promise, that trust, that, you know, we will take this forward. I will take a leap of faith. I will give you the thing that I've worked on for decades, and I will trust that you respect that and you take it forward. Yeah. I think, you know, that journey from start to end over the three episodes, I hope that viewers see that.
0: Yeah, and I do encourage viewers to watch this, because now you can catch all three episodes of The Hawker Apprentice on the CNA Insider YouTube channel. Hajar Rozia, very quickly, one quick comment from you. If you had to send Charlie a message now, what would you say to him?
18: Okay, I feel grateful because Charlie gave me one something like confident level, because with his character that I can tell you my patient is like very maximum level where in this all journey out of all other mentee. Then I really surprised yesterday when I went there. His character is really changed. He smile at all times. Oh, he's happy. Excellent. Then even he talked to my husband also. Excellent. He really like grateful. Even the wife also. You know, they give me a bunch of flower.
0: Oh,
18: you know,
0: for wonderful.
18: Thanks me. I don't expect all these things. Yeah. But then I see him from the beginning, and yesterday, when because he asked me the permission also before he start this, then I allow him. Then I really feel like I feel my effort is really good.
0: Yeah.
18: Because he can sell like 10 to 12 o'clock, 70 pieces ayam penyet for the first start.
0: Wow.
18: Yeah.
0: And testament to the good work that you've done.
18: Yeah, God bless, yes.
0: Absolutely.
18: I believe that.
0: Congratulations on the excellent work you've done. Clarice, great series as well to you
17: Thank you
0: and
17: so
0: your
17: much.
0: Team of producers. You know, it's awesome meeting you today.
18: Yeah.
0: Hajar Rozia.
18: My pleasure.
0: I tell you, Asam Pedas, my favorite, will have to make a trip down to your stall. But thank you so much. Congratulations for being part of this series, The Hawker Apprentice.
18: Yeah,
0: thank
18: I
0: you
18: really
0: for
18: appreciate
0: coming by.
18: CNA and NEA also to give me these opportunities.
0: Thank you,
18: thank you very much.
0: Yeah. Hajar Rozia, who is founder and chef of Nur Inda Kitchen. Clarice Goh is producer of the series The Hawker Apprentice. You can watch all episodes now on the CNA Insider YouTube channel. In case you're interested, Charlie's stall is at Amoy Street Food Centre. You can find Nur Inda Kitchen at stall 0107 Bedok Food Centre, also known as Bedok Corner, located at 1 Bedok Road. Thank you for joining us here on Eat Drink Singapore.

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8: Is reading becoming a lost habit in the age of endless scrolling and the CBD? What stories do the glass towers and busy streets tell us? Well, we'll find out after the news. Good morning. The Barisan Nasional and Perikatan Nasional Pact have won the Negeri Sembilan state elections in Malaysia by a landslide. The two coalitions together won more than a two-thirds majority in the state assembly. Pocock Ng has more.
9: Malaysia's Election Commission has confirmed that BN won the state polls, winning 18 of the 36 seats up for grabs. PN secured 7 seats. Incumbent Pakatan Harapan only won 11 seats, the defeat marking a major political shift in the state. BN had governed alongside PH after the 2023 polls before joining forces with PN for this election. The results from yesterday's voting means the political partnership between the two coalitions has a total of 25 seats for a two-thirds majority of the state assembly. Prime Minister Anwar Ibrahim, who is the chairman of Pakatan Harapan, congratulated BN on the victory and promised the federal government would support the new Negeri Sembilan state leaders. Mr. Anwar's coalition sustained some heavy defeats at the polls. Transport Minister Anthony Lok lost his seat in Chennai, the Democratic Action Party candidate narrowly losing by just over 500 votes. He said he will consider giving up his position as state chairman for his party, while he will also discuss his role as the DAP's Secretary General at a later time. Now, also suffering a crushing defeat, caretaker Chief Minister Aminuddin Harun, who lost in a Lingi state seat to BN rival Muhammad Faisal Ramli by close to 3,000 votes.
8: Senior correspondent Melissa Goh discusses what's next after the conclusion of Malaysia's Negeri Sembilan state elections.
10: For Pakatan Harapan, it's a somber reality that they have to accept that after 8 years governing the state under caretaker chief minister Aminuddin Harun, Negeri Sembilan has fallen, recaptured by Barisan Nasional that appeared to have found a winning formula by working with the opposition coalition Perikatan Nasional to unite and galvanize Malay vote and avoid direct clashes in the election by ensuring as many straight fights as possible with Pakatan Harapan. Now, it's worked in Johor and now tested and proven to have worked in Negeri Sembilan that was governed by Pakatan Harapan. So the focus is now on Melaka State PO next. Now, speaking at the news conference after conceding defeat, PH election director Amiruddin Syari blamed Barisan Nasional narratives used in the election that deeply rooted in identity politics. He said they divide the multiracial community and sow distrust about Pakatan Harapan. Now, PH, led by Prime Minister Anwar Ibrahim, he said, has 1 year to get the strategy right, realign their messaging before the general election. election. Now, Barisan Nasional Chairman Ahmad Zahid Hamidi, meanwhile, said that he is humbled by the strong mandate given by voters for BNPN to rule Negeri Sembilan. It's two-thirds majority, after all, and it comes with responsibility, he said, and work start now, he said, to ensure that the electoral pledges and promises are fulfilled. Now, there's no time to lose, as it looks set to continue the winning streak in Malacca.
8: French Prime Minister Sébastien Lecornu says the wildfires that have ravaged the country are now under control more than a week after the blazes broke out. Firefighters were battling lingering flare-ups in France's mountainous southeastern region of Var until Friday, which officials say is still under close surveillance. But most of the 224,000 people evacuated have been allowed to return home. The fires came after a series of deadly heat waves that dried up riverbeds and vegetation. In the south of Bordeaux, rail traffic finally resumed yesterday. The wildfires near Bordeaux is the largest, actually, nationwide since a deadly forest fire in the same region in 1949, which has scorched around 50,000 hectares. But in Greece, firefighters are still battling wildfires fanned by heavy winds across multiple areas of the country, including near Athens. Authorities have issued emergency alerts for several areas and warned of extreme wildfire risk in some regions. A vast white landscape in India's western state of Rajasthan is drawing thousands of visitors, many comparing it to a winter wonderland. Its striking appearance has fueled a social media frenzy and turned it into an unlikely tourist attraction. But what caused the white substance has sparked growing environmental and health concerns. Muhit Islam has more from Rajasthan.
4: In the light of the sun, this may look like snow, but this pristine landscape is in reality a dumping ground for marble slurry from nearby Kishangarh, India's marble capital. And in recent years, this industrial landfill has transformed into one of Rajasthan's most popular tourist spots, with thousands visiting every day. Unknown to many tourists, beneath this picture-perfect scene lies a toxic secret.
7: Kishangarh's growing popularity as a tourist destination may have boosted commercial activity here. But researchers are raising questions. They say the dumping of the marble slurry may be impacting nearby land and water with possible risks to both human health and the environment.
4: Water is used in the marble cutting process. The waste is then dumped at the site, nearly 2 million liters every day from over 1,200 factories. But as it dries, particles of marble dust are released into the air. Researchers say this fine marble dust can cause respiratory diseases and other health issues and turn the area into a unlivable wasteland. A 2022 study by the Central University of Rajasthan found that over 200,000 industry workers and neighbor residents are regularly exposed to the contamination. In Kishangarh's villages, the costs are mounting.
11: The Kishangarh dump site is one of the biggest in Asia, spreading across 82 acres, or roughly equivalent to 51 football fields. Despite its scale and impact, researchers say the landfill is being run without proper safeguards to ecological and human health, and have criticized the lack of warnings for tourists. Local leaders dispute the claims. The Kishangarh Marble Association says it has not received any health-related complaints and says the dump site has not affected agricultural land. Meanwhile, Rajasthan state officials did not comment when contacted by CNA, except to know that they are drawing up new guidelines to prevent unregulated dumping and action will be taken against violations.
8: TikTok CEO Chiu Shou-Chi is encouraging doctoral graduates to actively seek out the unknown and apply what he calls their superpower to address real-world problems. 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
1: Towards the SLE roadworks after the AYE on lane 1. Please do drive with care. Wet weather today, thundery showers forecast over northern and western Singapore in the late afternoon, but also a really hot day. Temperatures up to 34, relative humidity up to 95%. So grab a brolly, stay hydrated.
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1: And I'm Susan Ng. Thank you for spending time with me. Today, we are spending more time than ever consuming information, but not necessarily reading in the way that we used to. So I have to confess, I'm in that boat with the others, and there are thousands, maybe millions of others. And we consume information in short spurts, very hard to get through a book, as I was sharing with my guest earlier. And as Singapore launches Read SG, a new five-year national movement to build a nation of readers, we're asking the bigger question: what do we lose when we stop reading deeply? And what could we gain by picking up a book again? Joining us today is Melissa Tam, CEO of the National Library Board. Melissa, thank you so much for making time for us today.
3: Hi, Susan. Thank you very much for having me. Very happy to be here.
1: Happy to meet you too. And what book are you reading now?
3: Oh, I actually am reading like a number of different books right now, okay. All at the same time.
1: Okay.
3: And in particular, I'm working on a book called City of Others by Jared Poon, which is a singlet book.
1: Oh, excellent.
3: Yeah.
1: Okay, so you're like me. You have many things open at the same time.
3: Yes.
1: So I use Libby a lot.
3: Yes.
1: For obvious reasons, because otherwise I have to pay fines.
3: So automatically renews.
1: It returns. And so I told you earlier, I'm reading, in the midst of reading Pachinko.
3: Yes.
1: And the brilliant part of it is I wish I had read it earlier, but it's taking me some time. Mm. So when you look at this, and when you look at Read SG, I want to take you back to maybe your childhood or to your teenage years. Was there a book that you read when you were younger that stayed with you till today?
3: There are so many different books which have made an impact on my life. Actually, if you ask me about my childhood, the first book or series of books that come to mind is Little House on the Prairie.
1: Oh, yes.
3: I know it's very, like, it's American, right? Which
1: yes,
3: is, like, very far away from Singapore. Mm. But I grew up with them.
1: Yeah.
3: And I really like the spirit of adventure that it represented, and really learning about what it means to have a close-knit family trying to survive out there.
1: Yes.
3: And the reason it stayed with me, I think, is that, you know, it painted all these really vivid pictures of what it was like to build their own home and choose material for their dresses and so on.
1: Yeah, yeah, when life was simpler.
3: There's something magical about
1: it. Yeah, that's right. I mean, for most of us, we often say we don't have time.
3: Mm.
1: And then we don't have time to read anymore. That's very common, right?
3: Indeed.
1: And we often ask that question, is that really the issue, time? Is there more than that?
3: Yeah, I think all of us really struggle to fit in the many things that we want for our lives in our lives.
1: Yeah.
3: So time always ends up being a reason. But actually, often it is a question of what we value and what we prioritize, right?
1: Mm-hmm.
3: Sounds simple, but so hard to do. Maybe particularly when it comes to reading, it feels daunting because a book is thick. And it's a bit like, you know, I've got so many chapters
1: Understand.
3: And I need to spend, you know, at least an hour to give it the time that it's due.
1: Yeah.
3: Which is why for Read SG, we're suggesting that people just break this down into chunks and don't think about it as like, I've got to finish X number of books in a month. But how do you break this down into 15 minutes every day?
1: Right.
3: So 15 minutes, yeah, I think you can make time. We can all make time for 15 minutes every day.
1: Yes.
3: And then if you read 15 minutes every day, at some point you will finish the book, right?
1: Thank you.
3: I think that's really
1: that.
3: That's really

0: The idea that we wanted to share with everybody for ReadSG.
1: Right. I tricked my brain into, because I use Libby, I download it onto my device. So I switch between watching things on streaming and then switching to a book.
0: Right.
1: So it kind of switches itself. And I like it because it's on one device. So I suppose for people who are traveling, you don't feel you need to carry a book around because then you can download a book.
0: That's the wonderful convenience of the e-books and e-reader like Libby, indeed. But I think there's something to be said also about sustained attention, and that's really another element of ReadSG, that we want people to read long form.
1: Yeah.
0: And 15 minutes is a start, but hopefully over time, as you find that you enjoy reading again, that you can sustain for longer.
1: Yeah.
0: Really stretch it from 15 minutes to 30 minutes and so on.
1: Yeah.
0: But for someone who hasn't started, well, we wanted to just encourage people to just get started. And 15 minutes feels like a more doable task than like, here's this book and finish it. Yeah,
1: as you say, so many pages, so thick and all of those things, right?
0: Exactly.
1: But I have to say, even though I do use Libby, you know, on my device, it's nothing like picking up a book.
0: I agree.
1: You know, the turning of the physical turning of the pages, the smell of the book. That's what my son is drawn to, that feel and that touch.
0: Indeed.
1: You've said that reading is like a muscle, right? It's something we need to build. It's got to be part of your DNA.
0: Yes.
1: And especially, I guess, for children growing up in this world today, they're constantly being blasted with things that demand attention.
0: Yes.
1: Okay? From your experience and also from what you've observed at the library, what do you think reading gives a child that nothing else can?
0: This is such an important question.
1: Yeah.
0: Reading develops children in a few different ways. The first is that as their brains are developing, the act of learning to read helps to form neural networks, you know, it forms your brain in a certain way. The act of learning how to decode the letters from these visual cues on the page into something that has meaning in your brain, that act is really important, and it really is what will anchor their ability to learn for the rest of their lives.
1: Yeah.
0: But apart from just this very intellectual cognitive stuff that happens in your brain, actually reading has a social-emotional element as well. Reading books and reading stories for children help them to name and to validate emotions. When you read a story of somebody else who is confused, somebody else who is trying to find his or her way in life, it helps you as a child name emotions and understand the things that you're going through.
1: Yeah.
0: Because as kids, you're not always able to express that. And when you read that in a book, it helps you to realize you're not alone.
1: Yeah.
0: So it's the cognitive part, but it's also the emotional and the social part. And children really, really need it.
1: Yeah, vocabulary building.
0: Vocabulary building,
1: very
0: indeed.
1: Important.
0: Literacy, I mean, I suppose that's the most obvious thing. And it's super important. And the ability to express yourself.
1: Yeah.
0: Yeah. So reading has all these tremendous benefits. It sounds really simple, but it's so, so important.
1: Yeah. Sometimes the simplest things are the hardest.
0: Indeed,
1: right? To do,
0: because you assume that once you've maybe gone to kindergarten or primary school, you know your ABCs, that's reading.
1: Yeah.
0: But actually, it's so much more than that. And the ability to read widely, so that you read fiction as well as non-fiction, and to do that even after childhood. So sometimes I think when we talk about ReadSG, a lot of people think, oh, this is a reading campaign for kids. Yes, it's kids.
1: Okay.
0: It's very, very important, but it continues to be important for adults to do that. For us as adults, for our own development, but I would say also to role model for the children. There's no point telling the kids, hey, get off your phone, please read a book, if actually what we're doing is staying on our phones and doom scrolling as well.
1: Yeah, see, so there's reading and there's reading. You got on your device, you doom scroll, that's reading.
0: That's short form reading,
1: correct, and then long form reading. And I'll tell you this, personally, when you consume too much information, short form, it makes you very impatient.
0: Yes.
1: Because you kind of want to get to the end of it, but this doesn't end. And then you scroll to the bottom, okay, that's how it goes. And then I miss all the things in the middle.
0: It's
1: and then
0: true.
1: You misunderstand so many things. So let's talk about book reading, because Singaporeans are saying they are reading, but how many are actually reading entire books. And yep. It does not have to be nonfiction. It can be anything
0: exactly.
1: that you want to read, even reading a cookbook for those who are interested in cookery, right?
0: Yeah.
1: But what does that tell us about how we are consuming information today? And how can Read SG lead us to where we want to go?
0: Yes. So we are all consuming information in bite-sized, short-form, fragmented ways. And this really is the result of us using our phones more and more for everything. Mm. And that's in itself is not a bad thing, yeah. right? Because everything is so much more convenient when you can like order food, do a lot of government services on your phone. Our lives yes. are in our phones now.
1: Yes.
0: But actually, without realizing it, we are being fed information. So we don't always control what information we read because sometimes the algorithm feeds it to us.
1: Yes. Okay.
0: Right? And it also is meant to grab your attention really in the first few seconds. And, you know, the term TLDR, right? Too yeah. long, didn't read. Everything yes. is designed for that. Like, you're not going to read the whole thing so upfront. But as a result of that, actually, we lose our ability to deal with complexity.
1: Mm.
0: And we all know this really is an increasingly complex world. Okay. We know it, we feel it, but yet we're not actually processing or we're not building habits that allow us to process that complexity.
1: Yeah.
0: In fact, we just want it simple. We want it to the point. And again, there's nothing wrong in that, but we need to develop the habit, the muscles. We need to train our minds and our brains to slow down and to sit with something that may be effortful, to join the dots, to say, hey, I read this, but actually yesterday I read this other thing. Now, how do I reconcile these two different things, data points, together with my own belief and my own values?
1: Mm.
0: That requires time. It requires us to slow down, and it is more effortful than just scrolling through our phones.
1: And so building habits.
0: Yeah, exactly. Yeah?
1: Because you want to have the habit of reading for one thing.
0: That's right.
1: With many other things that we do on a daily basis.
0: And the habit of just slowing down.
1: Yeah.
0: Yeah.
1: And choice. See, when you look at a child's face when they go to a bookshop or to the library, I remember when I was a kid, you go, oh, you mean I can choose? Because you go to school, you can't choose your books, right?
0: Yeah.
1: It's books, that textbooks are given to you. And the children go, wow, I can actually choose, you know, X number of books. And you mean I can actually take them home and then return them? I think that awesomeness is perhaps lost when we don't have all of this.
0: That's right.
1: Yeah, that you say, you're fed information.
0: That's right. So the magic of going to your library or to a bookstore, right? And then just the serendipity of stumbling upon new things and then deciding which is the one that you are going to spend your time on.
1: Yeah,
0: I think there's wonderful magic.
1: No, it is. It is magic because it can transport you to places that you perhaps would never have thought you would be able to go, especially when you like to travel. So Read SG, yes, it is asking us to read. It is targeted maybe at children, but it is also getting us to understand that it's never too late, right?
0: It's
1: to build or rebuild a forgotten habit that we had when we were younger. So you're launching Read SG as a 5-year movement.
0: Mm.
1: Okay, so it does take time.
0: It takes time.
1: For us to actually adopt a habit as something we do on a daily basis. So if you were to picture Singapore 5 years from the launch of Read SG, what changes would you feel that Read SG would have succeeded? What would you like to see?
0: I hope that in 5 years, people will be talking about what books they are reading as, you know, like dinner conversation, social conversation. Today, we talk about exercise, like, you know, have you picked up pickleball or, you know, what have you been doing? Like, did you go for high rocks?
1: Yeah.
0: What would be the equivalent conversations that people would have about what book have you been reading? What did you enjoy?
1: Mm.
0: But also, like, what have you learned? And talking about book reading would be as common as the way people talk about exercise.
1: Right. And you're also taking this to the community. So it's not about people just going to a bookshop, going to the library or downloading something, because I understand that you have a lot of community events, and I'm sure over the next few months and years, hopefully, we'll be able to visit with some of your events and talk about it. But you do have things like, you know, Read for Good, an initiative that you guys have started. This then becomes a lot more meaningful because you take it to the community. We do it together.
0: That's right. So the social element of keeping these habits in place is so important. I have to say, I mean, just like we were talking at the start, when I tried to get into reading again, because I do read occasionally, but it was really only with this job that I decided I need to read more.
1: Okay.
0: And getting into that habit was actually a little bit harder than I expected to stay focused with a book.
1: Okay.
0: But what we've started is trialing the Read SG challenge of building a habit by tracking and logging every day.
1: Mm-hmm.
0: And I realized doing it with my colleagues helps me to lock that habit in, because a certain accountability. So when there's accountability that comes with reading together or reading for a cause, actually that helps with the motivation, because it's really not just, if you try and do it alone, it's a very solitary, almost an invisible thing.
1: Yeah.
0: But making it visible, making it social is what will help us to lock that habit in.
1: It's like if you're a member of a book club, you better read the book before you show up at the club and not read the executive summary, right?
0: One hopes.
1: Yeah. Maybe that's it. But how do you protect your reading time?
0: So I think it's very important to find a pocket of time in your routine and make it something that you'll come back to. So for me, it's the end of the day. What I realize is I enjoy picking up a book and reading to de-stress. And once you have a regular pocket of time, I think you're more likely to come back to it. That's really just part of the science of habit building, right? Start small, value consistency over intensity. So don't just like say, I'm going to finish this whole book in one sitting, because maybe you really don't have time for it.
1: Yeah.
0: But if we're consistent about it, then we'll build it up as a habit.
1: Yeah, and I guess this would be your parting advice then for our listeners.
0: Very much
1: who are going, gosh, I don't know when was the last time I picked up a book even.
0: Yeah, so I would say go to the library or go to the bookstore, support local authors.
1: Yes.
0: So first piece of advice would be grab a few books also, because sometimes if you haven't been reading for some time, you may not know what hits the spot.
1: Yes.
0: Right? So if a book doesn't grab you in the first few chapters, don't be discouraged. Don't feel like I'm not a reader. Just pick up another book and try again. So pick up a few books, then find a pocket of time that you can come back to every day. So it could be your commute, it could be as you're relaxing at the end of the day, it could be breakfast.
1: Mm.
0: But stick with that pocket of time. Put down your phone, hopefully, or like turn off the notifications if you're using your phone to read.
1: Yeah.
0: And then the third thing would be to do something social about that reading. Tell somebody that you're on the reading, you're trying to build a habit, or hashtag ReadSG on your social media.
1: Exactly.
0: Yeah.
1: And I guess sometimes, Melissa, the smallest habits can make the biggest difference.
0: Indeed.
1: And if our children see us reading, they too will pick up a book.
0: Yeah.
1: One time someone from the library said, create a little library at home.
0: Yes, the availability.
1: Around.
0: And that's how I started reading, because my dad had books around the house.
1: Yeah.
0: So yes, role model.
1: Yeah. So if today's conversation has inspired you to pick up a book, or even a magazine, hey, you know what? I love Reader's Digest. Don't judge me.
0: You know,
1: I love it because it has short stories. It's got these jokes and things like that.
0: Yes, very relatable.
1: Exactly. And I love these human interest stories, and they're all there. So something that excites you, something that will give you a few minutes of escape.
0: That's right.
1: Of joy.
0: And don't feel pressured to read something that's very brainy or intellectual, you know, just because somebody you admire. I mean, try. Please do try. But
1: you
0: if you can't get through that book, just pick something else.
1: Yes. I find that skipping between books does help. You switch from one book to the next. When you come back to the original book, it has a different feel altogether.
0: That's right.
1: And I have to say this as we part, is that, you know, make some time to pick up something to read. And who knows, you might just be taking that first step towards rediscovering the joy of reading. Melissa, thank you so much for making time. Pleasure speaking with you.
0: Real pleasure. Thank you.
1: Melissa Tam is CEO of the National Library Board. So if you haven't visited the library in a while, maybe that's where you can make a visit to. Doesn't matter where you are, there's always a library close by. For more information on ReadSG and all its upcoming programs, you can visit www.read.gov.sg.
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4: 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Understand Asia.
1: Good morning. Iran is warning against any adventurous actions by the US military, saying the country will respond decisively to any aggression. Foreign Minister Abbas Araghchi says he conveyed that message to his counterparts in Turkey and Saudi Arabia. He says any regional support for US or Israel against Iran would be met with a proportionate response. Pocock Ng has more.
5: Iran state media also said that if Iranian energy infrastructure is targeted, Tehran could strike oil and gas fields in Saudi Arabia, the United Arab Emirates, Qatar, and Israel, threatening that all will be burned to ashes. That comes despite US President Donald Trump saying his administration was still pursuing a diplomatic solution with Iran. But he also said he was losing faith in negotiations and threatened to hit Iran very hard. Meanwhile, U.S. embassies across the Middle East have urged Americans to beware of an unforeseen escalation and be ready to leave. The U.S. State Department issued new security alerts in 10 countries, citing possible flight cancellations, airspace closures, and travel disruptions. The U.S. and Iran resumed exchanging strikes last month after an interim ceasefire broke down.
1: The U.S. Treasury reportedly intervened in yen exchange rates on Friday, which would mark Washington's first yen buying with Tokyo in more than a decade. The Financial Times reported that the Fed undertook the unusual move of selling euros to buy yen on behalf of the Treasury. U.S. officials have not confirmed the move. The U.S. last directly supported the yen in 2011, along with G7 nations, to stabilize markets after Japan's earthquake and tsunami disaster. A photo of Treasury Secretary Scott Bessent's notepad during a cabinet meeting at Camp David in Maryland showed the words to do, followed by buy Japanese yen. Japanese media earlier reported that the two countries may unveil a policy as early as next week to address the yen's weakness. After a decade away, Singapore's National Day Parade is coming home to the National Stadium. The venue has 50 years of history tied to the nation's birthday celebrations. Ivy Chok speaks to two participants to find out what makes this year so special in this next report.
6: This year, the National Day Parade is returning home to the National Stadium a decade on since it was last held here in 2016. But the story goes back further than that. You see, the ground has hosted the parade since 1976, back when it was the old National Stadium. It hosted 18 parades until it closed to make way for the new venue we see here today. About 42,000 spectators will be able to watch the parade this year, almost double the capacity at Padang. More than 2,000 participants will be part of the parade contingent, including the largest civilian participation in over a decade, across 26 contingents of youth uniform groups and organizations. It's a full circle moment for parade commander Caleb Chia, who marched in his first parade 20 years ago in 2006.
7: As a parade commander, I come to appreciate the tremendous effort behind the scene, from the trainers, to the participants, to the organizers and the supporting teams. What I've appreciated most is that NDP has never been about any individual. It is about people from all walks of life coming together with one common purpose, to celebrate Singapore, to go beyond together and to achieve something that is bigger than ourselves. It is indeed a privilege for me to serve as the parade commander this year.
6: And he's not the only one with memories tied to the stadium. First-time performer Tharman Rajan first watched the parade as a primary 5 student. Now 10 years on, he swapped a seat in the stands for a spot on stage.
8: I would absolutely love to be a part of NDP for years to come. My biggest dream has always been to write the National Day song. So I'm always going to be working towards that. And yeah, I think that there's no other platform in Singapore that gives you this feeling of like unity and strength the same way the NDP does.
6: 50 years on from its first parade, the National Stadium is once again ready to play host to the next chapter in the Singapore story.
1: And that's the news. Headlines anytime on CNA 938 and CNA.asia.
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1: 9:36, thank you so much for staying with us today. A difficult manager, well, he can make work stressful, but not every frustrating boss is a reason to resign. We look at favouritism, micromanagement and poor accountability at the workplace and the signs that a manager may be limiting your growth. And we speak with Nat Fettelvero, host of CNA's Work It podcast.
9: This is actually something that would depend on yourself. Right, because everybody has different thresholds for how much they can take from other people, whether it's teammates, whether it's people working under them, whether it's even their bosses. So if it's just a communication issue, if it's just a working style issue, especially if you're younger in your career, I feel like you could stand to learn a little bit about how different people interact with work and the people that they work with. Mm. But if it's getting to the point where this person, this boss, your manager, your team leader, their behavior is impacting your mental health, then I think that's a time in which you have to reassess whether it's a you problem or it's a them problem. And, you know, they might be a little bit toxic and you might want to think about whether you want to put up with that day to day 9 to 6.
1: The communication come up in your podcast?
9: It did, yes. So one of the things that Gerald, you know, advised was that your communication with your boss doesn't only have to be a one-way street, doesn't have to just be between you and your boss as well. You could seek some validation or some advice from other stakeholders of your work.
1: Yeah.
9: Right? And that's something that would help put context to the work that you're doing, put context into the instructions that your boss is disseminating to the team. And that's always helpful, right? Because most of the problems that we see online, talking to friends, a lot of it comes down to just miscommunication.
1: Okay. Yeah, and then, of course, we all have different styles of doing this. So in one of the anecdotes that was shared, a manager had backed the team's plan and then blamed them when senior management pushed back. Okay, these sorts of stories are not uncommon. Gerald's approach was to brief the boss carefully, line up other stakeholders. Now, is that smart managing or is it a sign that you're compensating for someone who will not take responsibility?
9: Well, look, it can be both.
1: Yeah.
9: So you're definitely compensating for something.
1: Yeah.
9: But it is also still good practice to understand how to manage upwards. Learning how your boss ticks, learning how their mind works, learning how they react to certain decisions that are made beyond their control. That will really help you in how you communicate with your boss, how you work with them, and you know the work that you present to them as well. So in this instance, we were reading out a story on Reddit where somebody's boss just threw them under the bus after a team meeting with senior management. And could that have been done better by the boss? 100%. Could there have been more done by the employee to make sure that this doesn't happen to them? Yeah, sure. But this is where you have to decide whether that is something that you want to do on the daily, right? Because potentially this is going to be a risk that you're undertaking every single senior management meeting, right?
1: Yeah.
9: every day you're not sure if you're going to be the sacrifice for the boss to look better in front of their boss.
1: No.
9: So if you're confident in your people skills in managing upwards, 100% stay there and like continue doing that. It could actually be beneficial for you because yeah. senior management will see you doing that. They're definitely not going to be blind to how the boss's actions are.
1: Yeah.
9: But if it's going to be taking up so much time in your day that you don't actually have time to do your work that you're paid for and do it well, then maybe that is.
1: And that's the key.
9: Yeah,
1: you're
9: exactly.
1: hired for a job.
9: Yeah.
1: And I think you've got to do that well. Okay, so the opposite end of the scale of what you've just spoken about is favoritism.
9: Mm-hmm.
1: Okay, so that's the other end. But you were very candid. You did say that you once benefited from being a boss's favorite. So where do you draw the line from having good relationships at work and favoritism that shuts others out of so many things?
9: Look, I don't know if I can say it only happened one time. I have been in multiple situations in which I've noticed that I've been given a lot more leeway to make mistakes, to come in late for work, for example, deliver projects late.
1: Could it be that because you were a performer anyway,
9: maybe
1: that you were given the leeway?
9: Yeah, there are a lot of factors that could lead to favoritism, right? Maybe I am just objectively really good at my job, but sometimes I don't show up, right? But I don't think that if, you know, for example, if someone listening is experiencing favoritism right now, in a good way, like they recognize that their boss recognizes them, likes hanging out with them, maybe bringing them out for coffee or lunch or whatever once in a while. Should you dial it back? I don't think so. I think you should make the most of it.
1: And that is Nat Fettelvero, host of CNA's Work It podcast. And you can catch the podcast on the platforms where you usually get your podcasts and your information. You can catch Money Mind every weekday from 10 a.m. And we head off now to our final conversation here on your Singapore weekend. We're going to look beyond the gleaming skyscrapers and bustling streets of Singapore's central business district. Because beyond this lies a city layered with stories waiting to be discovered. So we're going to take a short walk through the CBD with Jerome Lim, heritage consultant and author of Secret Singapore.
10: One spot that I remember most would be Chain Shelly. I'm not sure if you remember that.
1: Of course.
10: Yeah. I think it was this fantastic little area. I think the BBC called it, you know, Singapore's most colourful 100 yards or something like that. And it was this wonderful area that's, you know, squeezed in between two buildings, but there were lots of, you know, traders. I mean, you could perhaps compare it to a Turkish bazaar, right? Lots of traders, lots of haggling, lots of noise, lots of, you know, smell, sight, sounds. And I think for me, what really, the thing that I remember most of it is walking through it and hearing the sound of laughing bags. I'm not sure you remember that.
1: Yes. Oh, my goodness.
10: Yeah, I think back in the 60s, right, this laughing bags were so popular. Right, you know, it's something with a sound box, something like the stocking dolls that you have these days. Yeah. But you know, you press that button in the back, and then out bursts laughter. Right, there's this whole burst of laughter, and just imagine that whole chorus of it.
1: Yeah,
10: that's what I remember from all these laughing bags going off. That's what I remember of Chain Shelly, and I think it's something that I've always I mean, we used to call it Chin Chari because we couldn't pronounce the name Chin Chari, right? My grandmother at least. But it was some place that, I mean, for me, defined the area. It was, you know, active, it was bustling, it was filled with people, it was filled with people of all nationalities. And it's like, you know, a whole place where people came together.
1: Yeah.
10: And I think that was really that CBD for me back in the at the end of the 60s, the early 70s. Really lively place. And I, of course, you mentioned Robinsons. Robinsons was always a go-to place for Christmas shopping until, of course, it burned down, the unfortunate fire. John Littles for shoes. My mom used to go there for shoes for some reason. Right, and of course that wonderful car park with the rooftop garden. Right? I've got lots of photographs taken on that rooftop garden. Yeah, the fountain.
1: Yes.
10: And for me, I think one of the places that another place. I mean, there's so many places that I remember. Another place that I remember, of course, is Clifford Pier.
1: Yes.
10: Again, the whole bustling place, I mean, nothing compared to it, what it is today. Of course, it's part of that hotel, Fullerton Bay Hotel today. I mean, it used to be such a lively place, lots of things going on, a great place to, watch the world go by, so to speak. And one of my favorite places to go and makan was around the corner at Battery Road. I'm not sure if you remember that. Honeyland Milk Bar.
1: Oh my goodness. That takes me back to my really early childhood. Yes.
10: And he had the reputation for having the best chicken pies in Singapore.
1: Yes. Yes, I
10: Yeah.
1: remember that.
10: And I remember the smell, you open the heavy doors and up rushes the air
1: Yeah.
10: conditioning and the smell hits you. I mean, it's a smell that's maybe laced with the very strong smell of vinegar because of the Worcestershire sauce that you put on the pies and everything else. And that was, for me, that's always a treat once a year. My mom said, okay, I'm going to give you a treat. Let's go to have
1: Oh,
10: chicken
1: okay.
10: pies.
1: Okay,
10: Yeah, so.
1: wow. Those are very early memories because all these places that you've mentioned, I mean, Change Alley is still there. It's a little bit different now, but it's still there. The Raffles Place has transformed totally, completely. Young people kind of will not know what we're talking about, actually. And all the other places in between are so different. Do you remember also, perhaps a little bit out of the CBD, where Victoria Theatre, Victoria Concert Hall, where they are now, there was a little hawker center that was attached to or just behind the concert hall?
10: Are you talking about Empress Place
1: Empress
10: Food
1: Place.
10: Center?
1: Yeah. It
10: Yeah,
1: no
10: it
1: longer
10: was the
1: is
10: place to
1: there.
10: go to for Mamak food, right? All the Indian rojak, mee goreng and all that. Soup kambing even.
1: And my favorite spare part soup was actually there.
10: Oh wow,
1: Yeah,
10: okay.
1: somehow my dad would always take me there to eat that. And that
10: I
1: was such
10: said
1: an experience, right? Because as you're sitting there eating, people will be standing behind you, just staring at you, wishing that you would leave the seat, so they can take it
10: Oh
1: over.
10: yes. Yes, I think it's the same thing. Across the river there was also Boat Quay Food Centre, a squeeze along behind Maybank,
1: Yes, yes, yes.
10: right? There was this narrow road that kind of it kind of overlooked looked into the river, right? And at low tide you get the smells of the river
1: Okay,
10: on the
1: those are
10: riverbed.
1: very different smells altogether. Okay, Jerome, not the same as when you opened the door to the milk bar.
10: Different, yes, different, totally different. But the food was still good.
1: The food was really good in the old days, really, in the what we now know as the Central Business District. So you very often take people on walks through the various parts of the city, CBD being one. And as you walk through, I'm sure all these memories come to mind, yeah? And you would share them with the people who do these walks with you. What is the one thing that surprises them the most, Jerome?
10: I think the thing that surprises them is probably where the sea was, because one of the things that I mentioned is to look at the names of roads, right? So the roads, Collyer Quay, it tells you that that was a quay and that was where the sea was, and why there is this little curve of Collyer Quay around the Ocean Financial Centre. Yeah, and that's because that was really that curve of the bay that formed, that was the one end of Telok Ayer Bay, or like Telok Ayer, like Water Bay, which gave its name to Telok Ayer Street, and Telok Ayer Street was also by the sea. And so, everything, if you stand at that corner or at Ocean Financial Centre and look out, like everything else out there would have been the sea back, maybe way back before our time, but back in the 1860s, 1870s. And I think it's hard to imagine now, right?
1: No, it is very
10: Because,
1: difficult to imagine because as you're talking, I'm trying to imagine it, but I find it very difficult as well.
10: Yeah, and I think today what you see is a different sea. It's a sea of skyscrapers even beyond that
1: No, absolutely. And sitting on that curve are skyscrapers, on both sides of the road. So that is interesting. I want to talk about the architecture there because it is very different today. You've got the gleam of the glass of all the wonderful buildings that have come up, and they house many of Singapore's big name banks, local businesses and law firms and things like that. And that stands alongside some buildings that have been inherited from the early days of Singapore, and they stand side by side.
10: Yeah, they stand side by side, certainly. I think that tells you about, you know, the progress, you know, that we've made, right? There are all these layers of development. Mm. And in fact, you know, it's not just the old and the new, but old and bits of the new, you know. As progress, you know, happened, we had, you know, this big wave of development in the 70s, mm. or maybe from the end of the 60s into the early 70s. You know, remember that word Golden Shoe?
1: Yes.
10: The name? Yes. The Golden Bridge.
1: Yeah.
10: And I think there are still a few of those buildings from that era, and they look kind of different from maybe the glass and steel that you see today.
1: Mm.
10: Right? And even today, the glass and steel has kind of given way to this really new age buildings where maybe there is a lot more effort to try to use natural ventilation.
1: Mm-hmm.
10: So there are lots of open spaces, lots of greenery, yeah. right? So like, I think Capital Green or something.
1: Yes, yes, yeah. Capital Green. Yeah,
10: yeah. So I think you see this whole evolution. But I think what's interesting is you can turn back the clock, right? You know, the oldest building that's probably in the CBD right now is Telok Ayer Market, the former Telok Ayer Market, right? Which is Lau Pasat.
1: Yes.
10: Right? And I think that's very interesting because it's really also a marker of, you know, progress in the sense that because it had to be moved, it was standing somewhere along that curve of Collyer Quay.
1: Yes, I remember that. Yeah.
10: And it had to be moved, and it was also built out of cast iron,
1: mm.
10: maybe out of a catalogue and mm. assembled together. And it was,
1: yeah.
10: I think one of the things that people don't realize is it was also disassembled during the construction of the MRT.
1: Yes.
10: And put back together again.
1: Yes, yes. And I guess unless you live through that time or you've read up about it, you actually would forget this little fact that it really was taken away, kept safe, and then brought back. And there were reasons, of course, for doing what they did. So, I mean, these buildings, Lau Pasat for one, things like Change Alley, Golden Shoe, you know, only when I was older that I understood what Change Alley was all about. We just thought it was a name, but it wasn't just a name. There was a reason to name it Change Alley. I want to talk about that in a bit. And then Golden Shoe, I never knew until, again, when I was almost an adult, when I saw a picture, I looked at the picture and said, oh, that's why they called it Golden Shoe. So let's talk about the names behind some of this, starting with Change Alley.
10: Yeah, so Change Alley, I think it was a place to change money. So, you know, hence Change Alley. And for me, I think it went beyond that. As I mentioned, you know, you find people of all nationalities.
1: Yes.
10: So for me, it was also a place of exchange in that sense, you know, exchange of cultures. Yeah, but I think really that name went back to the fact that, you know, it was where there was a gathering of money changers.
1: Mm.
10: And I think still today in the vicinity,
1: it's
10: one of the primary places, not Change Alley so much, but maybe just a few doors away at the arcade, right?
1: Yeah.
10: It's where you go to get your best rates in town. And it was the same for Change Alley.
1: Yeah. Golden Shoe. Talk about that to us. Because I think many people don't realize there was a reason why. I mean, today it's very different, of course, because a whole new building stands on top of what used to be just a car park.
10: Yeah, so I think Golden Shoe is also an interesting name. And I think it was also coincided with that period where maybe you can call it that golden age of Singapore where we started naming everything golden, right? Because, you know, we are
1: Golden Mile.
10: Chinese and, money, gold. So Golden Mile, prosperous, right? Golden Mile, Golden Shoe. So Golden Shoe was because, you know, that area that was marked up for redevelopment, you know, to build this new city, the new CBD, that was really, if you look at the plan view of it and you mark an outline, the outline shape was shaped like a shoe.
1: Yeah.
10: So they decided to call it Golden Shoe.
1: Yeah. I didn't know that until I was almost an adult. Then I said, oh, that's why they called it Golden Shoe. I mean, you know, when you're a kid growing up, you don't realize, right, why things are named the way they're named. Okay.
10: And of course, you know, it was the name associated with the car park that you mentioned, the Golden Shoe car park. Yeah.
1: Yeah.
10: Yeah. And we had a Golden Bridge. I'm not sure if the Golden Bridge across Shenton Way.
1: Okay. Oh, where is it?
10: That kind of where the Shenton House is today.
1: Okay.
10: You know? There used to be a bridge across.
1: Oh,
10: it was something like the Change Alley, what's Change Alley Area Plaza, or you remember there was this
1: Oh,
10: or it's still there,
1: yes.
10: that
1: And
10: bridge,
1: there are
10: right?
1: shops
10: It's
1: on that.
10: the shops, yeah, some,
1: Okay,
10: yeah. So it
1: yes.
10: was something similar across Shenton Way too, and I think it was quite iconic, and I
1: Yes.
10: think people in that area all
1: Yes.
10: knew about it and
1: Yes.
10: associated it with, you know, that whole area, in fact, with things like food, right? Was
1: Yes.
10: ways to go
1: There used
10: food.
1: to be
10: And
1: little
10: of
1: like
10: course,
1: snack shops up there.
10: yes.
1: Okay.
10: And I think that whole area used to be associated with food. I mean, today, of course, you know, you don't think about that place as a foodie place.
1: Yeah, no,
10: Yeah.
1: but certainly a lot of history. And as you mentioned, Lau Pa Sat or Telok Ayer Market, what it used to be called that, across the road from that was a big empty space. This was a long time ago. And at night, some of the hawkers would come and set up their push carts. I'm not sure if it was legal in, I mean, I'm talking about the 60s and 50s and all of that, right? And there would be this one guy who sold the best cheng tng there, you know. And there was a
10: Ah,
1: Tau
10: yes.
1: Huay man too, I think.
10: Yeah, so there was this big car park, but that was before my time. But there was this, my father talked about it. There was this big car park off Collyer Quay, right, where there was a gathering of hawkers at night. I think it's the same. If you go further down Shenton Way at Prince Edward Road, where the Polytechnic was, the building is still there, but across from it, there was this car park that also transformed into a food center by night. And that was my dad's go-to place for soup kambing, and we always headed there for soup kambing. And I remember that I have so many fond memories of that place. And I mean, it used to be the thing in Singapore, these car parks that transform into, we had one at Orchard Road, of course, the more famous
1: That was
10: one.
1: the legal one, I think, right? It was where,
10: Yeah.
1: I'm not sure if the rest were though, because they were just
10: I think they
1: push carts,
10: were. I
1: were
10: think they
1: they?
10: were. Yeah, push
1: Okay.
10: carts, yeah.
1: Yeah, the push carts would come. You know, as we wrap our conversation, Jerome, I just want to have you think about the landscape that we see now in the CBD. And, you know, as we walk through it, when you walk through it, you look at these spaces with a totally different lens from what we're seeing from us, right? But when we walk through it, a lot of the time we just want to get from one building to the next. If we can go underground because it's air conditioned, even better, then you don't have to come
10: That's
1: up
10: true.
1: on top, you know? But
10: I
1: as
10: do
1: we, yeah,
10: that
1: I do that all the time. But as you look at the urban landscape that we see today, and it will continue to evolve, what is the one thought that you have about the city, the CBD of Singapore?
10: I think what the one thought that I have is really about progress, you know, the progress we've made. Because I think you can compare, there's so many contrasting views that you can get in the city that speak of this. And I think one of my favorite views is, you know, you take this overhead bridge that cuts across that back lane somewhere near, forget the name of the street.
1: No, I know starts with an McCallum Street.
10: McCallum Street, yes, you know, somewhere there. And you look through the back lane and you see right at the end of it, this Lau Pa Sat, in fact, with the clock tower. And, you know, against the whole backdrop of these tall buildings. And that for me is really that image that speaks to me about progress, about, you know, how far we've come. And I've always compared that to maybe that same view that I get maybe walking down Wall Street and you see this Trinity Church in the middle of the skyscrapers, right? And I always compare the two views, and you know, it's, I think, reflective of both cities, the, you know, the embrace of, you know, of new and, you know, renewal and progress.
1: An interesting walk indeed through the Central Business District of Singapore with Jerome Lim, heritage consultant and author of Secret Singapore. He blogs at thelongandwindingroad.wordpress.com. You can also find him on Instagram at Geronimo Loco. All our conversations are up on Me Listen. You can catch up or listen again if you want to. And that's our show for today. I'm Susan Ng. Do stay with us as our town comes on at 11 a.m., but your Singapore weekend will resume next Saturday morning at 7. I'm Susan Ng. Please have a wonderful Sunday.
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14: Now, Made in SG with Melody Oliveira.
15: Where to go for some fresh local music? Not a concert venue, not at a theatre house, but the Centrepoint Shopping Mall in Orchard Road. Hear from singer Aida from the indie group Absence. She'll soon be lighting up the stage and others will be joining her on CNA 938 as well. So all that and more only on Made in SG with me, Melanie Olivero, on CNA 938. But first, as always, let's give you the news.
16: It's 10 o'clock. Good morning. I'm Justine Moss. The Barisan Nasional and Perikatan Nasional Pact have won the Negeri Sembilan state elections in Malaysia by a landslide. The two coalitions together won more than a two-third majority in the state assembly. CNA's Pocock Ng has more.
5: Malaysia's Election Commission has confirmed that BN won the state polls, winning 18 of the 36 seats up for grabs. PN secured 7 seats. Incumbent Pakatan Harapan only won 11 seats, the defeat marking a major political shift in the state. BN had governed alongside PH after the 2023 polls before joining forces with PN for this election. The results from yesterday's voting means the political partnership between the two coalitions has a total of 25 seats for a two-third majority of the state assembly. Prime Minister Anwar Ibrahim, who is the chairman of Pakatan Harapan, congratulated BN on the victory and promised the federal government would support the new Negeri Sembilan state leaders. Mr. Anwar's coalition sustained some heavy defeats at the polls. Transport Minister Anthony Look lost his seat in Chenna, the Democratic Action Party candidate narrowly losing by just over 500 votes. He said he will consider giving up his position as state chairman for his party, while he will also discuss his role as the DAP's Secretary General at a later time. Now, also suffering a crushing defeat, caretaker Chief Minister Aminuddin Harun, who lost in a Lingi state seat to BN rival Muhammad Faisal Ramli by close to 3,000 votes.
16: Senior correspondent Melissa Goh discusses what's next after the conclusion of Malaysia's Negeri Sembilan state elections.
17: For Pakatan Harapan, it's a somber reality that they have to accept that after 8 years governing the state under caretaker Chief Minister Aminuddin Harun, Negeri Sembilan has fallen, recaptured by Barisan Nasional that appeared to have found a winning formula by working with the opposition coalition Perikatan Nasional to unite and galvanise Malay vote and avoid direct clashes in the election by ensuring as many straight fights as possible with Pakatan Harapan. Now, it's worked in Johor and now tested and proven to have worked in Negeri Sembilan that was governed by Pakatan Harapan. So the focus is now on Melaka State PO next. Now, speaking at the news conference after conceding defeat, PH election director Amiruddin Syari blamed Barisan Nasional narratives used in the election that deeply rooted in identity politics. He said they divide the multiracial community and sow distrust about Pakatan Harapan. Now, PH, led by Prime Minister Anwar Ibrahim, he said, has 1 year to get the strategy right, realign their messaging before the general election. election. Now, Barisan Nasional chairman Ahmad Zahid Hamidi, meanwhile, said that he is humbled by the strong mandate given by voters for BNPN to rule Negeri Sembilan. It's two-thirds majority, after all, and it comes with responsibility, he said, and work start now, he said, to ensure that the electoral pledges and promises are fulfilled. Now, there's no time to lose, as it looks set to continue the winning streak in Malacca.
16: Japanese authorities have ended a massive five-day search and rescue operation at a collapsed shopping mall in Kumamoto Prefecture following Tuesday's powerful 7.1 magnitude earthquake. The quake has now killed at least 36 people and injured more than 100 others. Five people were rescued alive from the rubble of the Aeon Mall, but seven bodies were also recovered after a gas explosion triggered by the quake caused part of the building to collapse. Officials say everyone reported missing at the mall has now been accounted for, but rescue efforts are continuing across the prefecture as authorities search other damaged sites. Prime Minister Sanae Takaichi has urged emergency crews to not leave anyone behind as thousands of troops, police officers and rescue workers remain deployed. At the same time, nearly 70,000 homes remain without fresh water, while thousands of people are in evacuation shelters amid extreme heat. A majority of European Union countries are calling for emergency talks after around 60,000 migrants surged into Spain's North Africa enclave of Ceuta. 22 of the bloc's 27 countries called for an urgent meeting of their interior ministers in an open letter after Spanish Prime Minister Pedro Sanchez made similar calls to the presidents of the European Commission and the European Council. But Mr. Sanchez also denounced what he called the selfish response by some of the bloc's countries to the incident. The crisis has reignited debate over migration across Europe. Several nations are calling for Spain to be suspended from the Schengen Free Movement Zone, which allows visa-free travel across much of Europe. Countries have begun taking stricter border measures. Italy cancelled its accord with Madrid for a month, while France increased police presence fivefold. French Prime Minister Sébastien Lecornu says the wildfires that have ravaged the country are now under control, more than a week after the blazes broke out. Firefighters were battling lingering flare-ups in France's mountainous southeastern region of Var until Friday, which officials say is still under close surveillance. But most of the 224,000 people evacuated have been allowed to return home. The fires came after a series of deadly heat waves that dried up riverbeds and vegetation. In the south of Bordeaux, rail traffic finally resumed yesterday. The wildfire near Bordeaux is the largest nationwide since a deadly forest fire in the same region in 1949, which has scorched around 50,000 hectares. But in Greece, firefighters are still battling wildfires fanned by heavy winds across multiple areas of the country, including near Athens. Authorities have issued emergency alerts for several areas and warned of extreme wildfire risk in some regions. A vast white landscape in India's western state of Rajasthan is drawing thousands of visitors, many comparing it to a winter wonderland. Its striking appearance has fueled a social media frenzy and turned it into an unlikely tourist attraction. But what caused the white substance has sparked growing environmental and health concerns. Mohit Ul-Aslam has more from Rajasthan.
18: In the light of the sun, this may look like snow, but this pristine landscape is in reality a dumping ground for marble slurry from nearby Kishangarh, India's marble capital. And in recent years, this industrial landfill has transformed into one of Rajasthan's most popular tourist spots, with thousands visiting every day. Unknown to many tourists, beneath this picture-perfect scene lies a toxic secret.
19: Kishangarh's growing popularity as a tourist destination may have boosted commercial activity here, but researchers are raising questions. They say the dumping of the marble slurry may be impacting nearby land and water with possible risks to both human health and the environment.
18: Water is used in the marble cutting process. The waste is then dumped at the site, nearly 2 million liters every day from over 1,200 factories. But as it dries, particles of marble dust are released into the air. Researchers say this fine marble dust can cause respiratory diseases and other health issues and turn the area into an unlivable wasteland. A 2022 study by the Central University of Rajasthan found that over 200,000 industry workers and nearby residents are regularly exposed to the contamination. In Kishangarh's villages,
19: the costs are mounting. The Kishangarh dump site is one of the biggest in Asia, spreading across 82 acres, or roughly equivalent to 51 football fields. Despite its scale and impact, researchers say the landfill is being run without proper safeguards to ecological and human health, and have criticized the lack of warnings for tourists. Local leaders dispute the claims. The Kishangarh Marble Association says it has not received any health-related complaints and says the dump site has not affected agricultural land. Meanwhile, Rajasthan state officials did not comment when contacted by CNA, except to note that they are drawing up new guidelines to prevent unregulated dumping and action will be taken against violations.
16: TikTok CEO Chu Shouzi is encouraging doctoral graduates to actively seek out the unknown and apply what he calls their superpower to address real-world problems. Sharing his own experience at a graduation ceremony at Nanyang Technological University, the Singaporean adds that it's time for them to take the lead as they enter the workforce in a new and uncharted AI era.
20: Technology is not just about hardware and code. It is also about unlocking human potential. It's about taking a single idea and giving it the scale to reach millions or billions, if you're lucky. It's removing barriers between us

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1: Today's temperature range, 25 to 34 degrees Celsius. Relative humidity, 60 to 95%.
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13: Orchard Road is all about to get a whole lot louder with some excellent local music. This is Made in SG. I'm Melanie Olivero for CNA 938. This weekend, on the 1st and 2nd of August, head down to shopping centre The Centrepoint, because it's going to shine the spotlight on Singapore's rising stars, bands and established performers. So you can get your shopping done, catch some memorable performances, get some exclusive merchandise and get into the mood for National Day 2. Make a date with The Center Stage, a cultural event series at The Center Point, which features homegrown artists like busker singer-songwriter Jeff Ng and bilingual singer Yokez, along alongside creative talents like popular lifestyle brand Sad Shrimps and iconic milk candy brand White Rabbit. This is the Centrepoint second edition of the Center Stage, and its theme is Celebration in the Spotlight, happening at the mall's Level 1 atrium. Many of us are familiar with the Centrepoint, so you know how big the Level 1 atrium is. There's more to see and hear and buy. So let's bring on Rachel Fung. She's the general manager of The Centrepoint, and singer-songwriter Noah Fung, lead vocalist Ida Zulkifli from indie rock group Absence. Okay, welcome to CNA 938, everyone. If you could name your ultimate idol or favorite band to sing at The Center Stage, who would that be? I've been so fortunate to see many of my idols live already, but the one person I'd like to see is the late singer, guitarist Jeff Buckley from the United States on stage. What about you? Let's start with Ida.
14: Hello. Thanks for having us, first of all, Melanie. And I think my favorite artist that I would love to see at the Center Stage, if we could even get them at all, is an indie pop band called Valley.
13: Mm-hmm.
14: Yes.
13: So that would be them.
14: Yes.
13: Okay. Noah.
15: Yes, hi. Thank you for having us again. I think for me, I was actually going to say Valley as well, because I'm a big fan of indie pop as well. And like, I feel Valley is one of the inspirations for the artist sound that I'm going for. So yeah, that would be them.
13: Okay, two votes for Valley. What about you, Rachel?
16: Hi, yes. Hi, Melanie. Thanks for having me. And for me, it has to be Kit Chan.
13: Mm.
16: Yeah, she's such an iconic Singaporean artist. And having her to perform at the Center Stage will be a dream come true.
13: Oh, well, you know what? She's in Singapore, so she's a DM or a phone call away if you know her manager. All right. So quite a nice

0: diverse pickings from all of us, yeah? And that is exactly what the Center Stage hopes to do as well with this lineup of creatives. Rachel, this is the second edition of the Center Stage. Can you give us highlights from the first edition and how things have improved with this one, with this new one?
1: Yeah. So the first edition was centered around artists' stories, giving the local talents an opportunity to share not just their music, but also their journey and experiences behind their craft. The response was very encouraging and showed us how much shoppers actually enjoy and appreciate authentic homegrown voices. For this edition, Celebration in the Spotlight, we're expanding that concept to celebrate Singapore's National Day through music and the community. We've brought together performances from different ages, backgrounds, and musical styles, including Noah and Aida, who are here with us today,
0: yeah.
1: And our headline acts by Jeff and Yokes.
0: Okay. Oh, it's Yokes. I keep calling her Yokes because, you know, I kind of like the French kind of sounding to it. But yes, Yokes. Yokes it is, of course. Hey, Rachel, can you describe the Center Stage venue to us? Is it taking up all of the Level 1 atrium? Because a lot of us shoppers who've been with the Center Point since the 80s, we're very familiar with the atrium. So can you tell us where the stage will be for the singers and bands, and then where the artists and lifestyle booths be at? Can you paint a picture for us so we know what to expect, whether we come in from outside the first floor or we go up from basement one from the supermarkets and the eateries?
1: Yeah. So Center Stage will take over the entire Level 1 atrium at the Center Point, and it's going to be a very vibrant and lively space. The performance area will be near to the escalators at Level 1. And then when you come up from the Level 1 entrance, when you walked in, and then definitely you will see the atrium being set up. And if you're coming from Basement 1 or the basement area to go up via the escalators, you'll definitely see the atrium.
0: Okay.
1: Yeah.
0: When we go up through the Level 1 through the basement and we come up, will the stage be facing us or will it be the backstage?
1: It will be at the back, because what's receiving the like a start of the atrium will be the liquor shop. So the local delights will be there. And we also are giving away like a free mochi or the peanut mochi. There will be a booth there.
0: Oh, I see. So when we come up from basement one, then we will see the lifestyle booths.
1: Yep.
0: And then we see the stage.
1: Yes.
0: I see. Okay.
1: And we do have a sitting there, you know, while they are enjoying, while the shoppers can enjoy the performance. Yeah, there's also the tables and chairs that shoppers can sit around and enjoy the mochi.
0: Okay, tables, chairs for us to sit down and watch the performers too.
1: Yes.
0: Or we can go up to the other levels and watch from above.
1: Yeah, there will be even better view.
0: Ample space for everyone. That is fantastic. Okay, Aida, hi.
2: Hello.
0: Welcome to CNA 938. Let's learn more about Absence. Absence is an indie pop band which formed in junior college, Victoria JC. How did you three meet and what does your name mean? Because I'm assuming that all of you were classmates, but that may not be true.
2: No, yes, you're right to assume that we are classmates. We were classmates.
0: Yeah.
2: Fun fact is they were the only two guys in my class. So,
0: Really?
2: Yes, it was 16 girls and two guys. So
0: is that was that the year at VJC where girls outnumbered guys or just your class?
2: I wasn't so sure about that, but I think it's because it's an arts class.
0: Oh.
2: And more girls tend to be there just in general. But
0: right.
2: Anyway, the way that we came together was we were already becoming quite good friends, but we started to share around like the same humor and things like that. And then we realized that, hey, we all really love music. And then Luke had this, my bandmate Luke, he had this bright idea that because this band called the 1975, which we were listening a lot to at that time, they got their name from the back of a poetry book. He said, oh, we should also get our name from a poetry book. So we flipped through like a anthology of Sylvia Plath poems, and we found this word that stood out to us, absence, and there was an exclamation mark on the back, which I insisted that we keep, just because, I don't know, we thought it was cool back then.
0: Well, I think it means a lot as well. So everyone, you now know that absence is spelled with an exclamation mark. And Matt Healy from the 1975, yes. Just got married.
2: Yes.
0: Yeah? Okay,
2: yes.
0: So he settled down. No more kissing random people on stage. Then again, we can't promise that la, from Matt Healy. Your fans will no doubt be expecting absence to play your single, How I Really Feel. So let's listen to that one on CNA 938. And of course, everyone, remember that Absence will be performing. Which day would you be seeing us?
2: That will be tomorrow, 1st August, which is a Saturday, 2 to 2:30 p.m.
0: All right. So everyone, this is how they sound like.

0: Hey, Aida, tell us about how I really feel. Tell us how you really feel about it. Is it about telling your crush that you really, really like them?
1: Oh, well, I guess it was about Luke telling his crush that he really, really liked them. So I was just kind of roped into it, and so was Ryan. But I think ultimately this song, it also shares the same name as our EP that we just released called How I Really Feel as well. And that EP basically explores trying to dismantle the shame that comes with self-expression usually. So usually when you get a lot of like big feelings and emotions, people tell you, oh, don't think about it too much, don't overreact. But the EP is really about just saying how you feel very unabashedly, just being bold about how you truly feel.
0: And I like how you express that as well, whether it's really happy feelings or really sad feelings. Sometimes we get told, hey, just temper it down a bit.
1: Right.
0: But yeah, you're right. I just express how you really feel. Noah, you are a poly graduate and you're currently serving the nation in the Republic of Singapore Air Force. Let's play your single, Nothing Without You.

0: Okay, so just like Absence, this is a catchy love song that deserves repeated listening, Noah. Can you tell us what inspired Nothing Without You? And what do your other songs address that we can look out, listen out for in the future?
1: Thank you so much. Yeah, so Nothing Without You, I think it was inspired by, I guess, something that I eventually wanted to be able to sing for someone, you know, when I eventually find someone to sing it for. And so the next two, I'm playing two other songs that are unreleased also at the Center Point this Sunday. So the first one's called Change, and it actually came to me when I was having writer's block. So it's quite funny, it's a song about having writer's block, and I guess when I was just thinking about how my life is going through a lot of change, you know, as the song suggests. And the next one is titled I Want You, I Do, which is which I actually wrote, I think, just last week. It was actually because I actually did find someone to write something about, and it just came very naturally. So that's what
0: news
1: it's about.
0: News flash. Okay. Raya, of course, Noah finally found his muse. Rachel, can you tell us about the lifestyle and artist booths at the center stage at the Center Point, where we can buy from and peruse and get some support local creatives from that aspect? There's that popular artist known as Sad Shrimps. There's a sticker sheet and an exclusive glass mug for us to get or for us to win. Which one is it?
2: For us to get.
0: Okay, tell us.
2: Yes, yeah. So for the lifestyle booth, what I've shared earlier is we have the liquor shop and White Rabbit. And we are delighted to feature the popular local artist, Seth Shrimps. And the artist is Natasha, whose distinctive illustrations have built a very strong following. So shoppers can redeem and exclusive of the Set Streams and Center Point glass mug and sticker set with a minimum spend of the $61. Yeah. So it's a great chance to take home something that's uniquely Singaporean while supporting our local creative community. And we also prepared something, you know, the mug for Melanie and...
0: Oh, wait, so it, okay, I will take a picture, give it to everyone, and we'll take a picture, and hopefully we can show the listeners of CN8938. Okay, so Sad Shrimps it is as well, but we're not sad, we're very happy because we are celebrating Made in SG talent from the arts to music thanks to the Center Point's cultural event called The Center Stage, happening this weekend. 1st and 2nd August, Level 1 Atrium from 2 to 5:30 p.m. both Saturday and Sunday. I'm with Rachel Fong, General Manager of the Center Point, singer-songwriter Noah Fong, and lead singer Aida Zulkifli from indie pop group Absence. Go to thecenterpoint.com.sg or their social media sites like Instagram. This is Made in SG. I'm Melanie Olivero for CN8938.
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7: 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I'm Cheryl Goh. Welcome to Mind Your Money here on CNA 938. Now, space isn't just about rockets and astronauts anymore. We look at how the growing space economy could create new opportunities closer to home. But first, the news.
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8: It's 10:30. Good morning. I'm Justine Moss. Iran is warning against any adventurous actions by the U.S. military, saying the country will respond decisively to any aggression. Foreign Minister Abbas Araghchi says he conveyed that message to his counterparts in Turkey and Saudi Arabia. He says any regional support for U.S. or Israel against Iran would be met with a proportionate response. CNA's Pocock Ng has more.
9: Iran's state media also said that if Iranian energy infrastructure is targeted, Tehran could strike oil and gas fields in Saudi Arabia, the United Arab Emirates, Qatar, and Israel, threatening that all will be burned to ashes. That comes despite U.S. President Donald Trump saying his administration was still pursuing a diplomatic solution with Iran. But he also said he was losing faith in negotiations and threatened to hit Iran very hard. Meanwhile, U.S. embassies across the Middle East have urged Americans to beware of an unforeseen escalation and be ready to leave. The U.S. State Department issued new security alerts in 10 countries, citing possible flight cancellations, airspace closures, and travel disruptions. The U.S. and Iran resumed exchanging strikes last month after an interim ceasefire broke down.
8: The U.S. Treasury reportedly intervened in yen exchange rates on Friday, which would mark Washington's first yen buying with Tokyo in more than a decade. The Financial Times reported that the Fed undertook the unusual move of selling euros to buy yen on behalf of the Treasury. U.S. officials have not confirmed the move. The U.S. last directly supported the yen in 2011, along with G7 nations, to stabilize markets after Japan's earthquake and tsunami disaster. A photo of Treasury Secretary Scott Bessent's notepad during a cabinet meeting at Camp David in Maryland showed the words to do, followed by buy Japanese yen. Japanese media earlier reported that the two countries may unveil a policy as early as next week to address the yen's weakness. Calls are mounting for greater oversight into the decisions and leadership of the world football's governing body FIFA following the collapse of President Gianni Infantino's plan to allow private investment into its competitions, including the World Cup. The plan would have spun off FIFA's commercial business into a $20 billion subsidiary with a 20% stake sold to private investors. The North Central American and Caribbean Confederation CONCACAF called for a probe into the FIFA leadership after saying the proposal did not reach that stage by accident. It added that the move follows a pattern of missteps and poor leadership and governance. European Confederation UEFA also said the current leadership had lost the confidence of many in the game and called for more accountability from those who run it at the highest level. UEFA's 55 members had unanimously rejected the proposal earlier this week and said FIFA's retreat was a victory for the whole game. After a decade away, Singapore's National Day Parade is coming home to the National Stadium. The venue has 50 years of history tied to the nation's birthday celebrations. Ivy Chok speaks to two participants to find out what makes this year so special in this report.
10: This year, the National Day Parade is returning home to the National Stadium, a decade on since it was last held here in 2016. But the story goes back further than that. You see, the ground has hosted the parade since 1976, back when it was the old National Stadium. It hosted 18 parades until it closed to make way for the new venue we see here today. About 42,000 spectators will be able to watch the parade this year, almost double the capacity at Padang. More than 2,000 participants will be part of the parade contingent, including the largest civilian participation in over a decade, across 26 contingents of youth uniform groups and organizations. It's a full circle moment for parade commander Caleb Chia, who marched in his first parade 20 years ago in 2006.
11: As a parade commander, I come to appreciate the tremendous effort behind the scene, from the trainers, to the participants, to the organizers and the supporting teams. What I've appreciated most is that NDP has never been about any individual. It is about people from all walks of life coming together with one common purpose, to celebrate Singapore, to go beyond together, and to achieve something that is bigger than ourselves. It is indeed a privilege for me to serve as the parade commander this year.
10: And he's not the only one with memories tied to the stadium. First-time performer Tharman Rajan first watched the parade as a primary 5 student. Now 10 years on, he swapped a seat in the stands for a spot on stage.
12: I would absolutely love to be a part of NDP for years to come. My biggest dream has always been to write the National Day song. So I'm always going to be working towards that. And yeah, I think that there's no other platform in Singapore that gives you this feeling of like unity and strength the same way the NDP does.
10: 50 years on from its first parade, the National Stadium is once again ready to play host to the next chapter in the Singapore story.
8: And that's the news on CNA 938. I'm Justine Moss. Headlines anytime on CNA 938 and CNA.asia. Coming up to 10:36, let's have another look at the roads for you before we join Cheryl in Mind Your Money. There's been an accident on the CTE towards the AYE just before Ang Mo Kio Avenue 5, avoid lane 2. We've had a vehicle breakdown on the AYE towards Tuas after Keppel Road. Also had a vehicle breakdown on the AYE towards the MCE Lower Delta Road exit. Some roadworks at the moment on the PIE towards Tuas after Thompson Road, and roadworks also on the TPE towards the SLE after Sengkang East Road.
13: I'm Daniel Martin, and weeknights, I show you Singapore Today. 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That's where you tune in from 5 p.m. for Singapore Today Top Stories.
14: We have been looking to games as a research community as a tool for radicalization. Not specifically Roblox, but I think Roblox is increasingly becoming a center of interest because of these three cases and beyond. So definitely more needs to be done to understand why Roblox. Is there actually learning going on between groups to use Roblox as a platform to recruit and radicalize? 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
13: Singapore Today with me, Daniel Martin. 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
6: Now, Mind Your Money with Cheryl Goh.
7: Yes, hello. Welcome to Mind Your Money with me, Cheryl Goh. Now, when people think of the space industry, Singapore probably isn't the first country to come to mind, but that could be changing because Singapore recently signed its first bilateral space agency agreement with Japan's JAXA, underscoring its ambitions in the sector. So what role can a small nation like us play in the global space industry, and what opportunities could this create for businesses, investors and workers? Well, that's what we're going to get into today with Lynette Tan, who is Chief Executive Officer of Space Faculty. Lynette, so nice to have you with us. Welcome to the show.
18: Thanks for having me, Cheryl.
7: So do people always say you have a very cool job?
18: Well, yeah, I agree too.
7: So, you know, Singapore really isn't a country that most people would associate with, you know, space and space expeditions. But why has the government been investing in this sector, and what's the the economic opportunities here?
18: Well, I can't speak on behalf of the government.
7: Sure.
18: I do realize, as someone working in the space industry and as a Singaporean, that is a very big step forward and a particularly meaningful one.
7: Mm.
18: There's a lot of disruptions. And, you know, there is a lot of opportunities in the space sector. There was a very spectacular IPO recently,
7: yes,
18: just a few weeks ago,
7: yep,
18: less than 2 months ago.
7: Yep.
18: And if we look into the numbers, the space industry currently at $630 billion
7: wow,
18: is going to increase to $1.8 trillion in less than 10 years, in 2035. That's an annual growth rate of about 9%. And that's a statistic from the World Economic Forum. and McKinsey. And if you look into the global development, right, the growth rate of the global economy for emerging and developing countries, they're growing the fastest, and that's at 4%. For the rest of the economy for developed countries, it's less than 2%. Mm. So the space economy is really an economic driver. And it's very interesting also because the future is very unknown and it's developing, right? Yeah. In fact, when SpaceX was listed, it broke a lot of convention in that it was not even profitable and cash flow positive. But yet it garnered one of the highest, I would say, investments. Yeah,
7: many times oversubscribed.
18: Exactly,
7: right?
18: Exactly. Yeah. Four times oversubscribed. Yeah. Of course, it's going up and down now and we're all awaiting after the 6-month vesting what's to come. But the signaling is very clear. There is a growing interest in space and space is poised to grow. And there's no clear steps like, okay, do this, then get that. It's breaking a lot of traditional mindset and convention. And I think that's what's very exciting for us.
7: It is. Okay. When we talk about the space economy, Lynette, tell us what does that exactly include and how big could this market be in the years ahead? Because it's really more than just building rockets and blasting them into space, right?
18: Yes, yes. Yeah. In fact, the launch vehicle market, despite the remarkable achievements with the reusable rocket, still constitute less than 5% of the economy. A lot of it is in downstream application, but we already know that. Mm. What has been the key breakthrough and driver is in the compounding connectivity demand driven by the rapid rollout of low Earth orbit, so mega constellations. That's something we're seeing in recent years, and that's really driving entirely new market development. Before, we would build a 4-ton, very heavy 4,000 kilo, 3,000 kilo satellite, geostationary. It takes many, many years to build, and then you launch it in one launch vehicle. But these days, we're building nano-satellites, micro-satellites. Mm. You could fit 20 in this room, right? So they're about a micro-fridge.
7: Wow, really?
18: Yeah.
7: Okay.
18: And sending tens of thousands of it into space, forming a web. And that's driving a new technology development. And with that comes new components, new market, new technology to support this mega constellation. And that's why we do what we do. We like to say, we go from classroom to boardroom to orbit, because people are testing out new equipment, new algorithm, new materials in space. And we built a nano class size satellite. So they're about the size of a shoebox if you are a size 44.
7: Wow.
18: And we send them into space to see if that compound, that component work. And if that works, it can be scaled up to support the developments in the mega constellations.
7: Wow. That is really quite fascinating. So you're talking about these low orbit satellites. Are they, we know that satellites are used for things like GPS, right? What else are they used for?
18: So there's the global navigation.
7: Yeah.
18: So you use it to navigate. So when I drove here, I used a navigation system.
7: Yeah.
18: And then we use it to observe the Earth environment.
7: Right.
18: And that's how we first spotted the ozone layer hole. It was with a satellite, imaging Earth.
7: Yeah.
18: And then we also use it for communication, sending information.
7: Yeah.
18: So in the past, I remember it'd be, this is satellite TV.
7: Yeah.
18: So that's what it means.
7: Ah.
18: And then as we move from space serving Earth, I think what's really exciting and going to drive further growth is if we are ambitious enough and bold enough, is about really serving a space first economy. So not how space benefits Earth, but really how do these data, digital infrastructure work in space to support the lunar economy, to support an in-space economy.
7: So that's fascinating.
18: It sounds like
7: something from the movies, right?
18: It does, isn't it?
7: Everything from the Jetsons to all your different movies about, people, moving and eventually maybe living on
18: Moon.
7: Cheryl,
18: you just dated yourself talking about the Jetsons. Yeah, but that was my inspiration getting into space.
7: I almost wanted to play the Jetsons, the opening music, but I thought, that's too much. Okay. So Singapore also recently signed its first bilateral space agency agreement with Japan. Tell us how important are international partnerships like this, especially for a small country like us? Yeah.
18: So that's very significant because Japan, the Japanese exploration agency, JAXA, is a very forward-looking and a very strong player in the galactic scene. It is the only participant, an Asian participant in the International Space Station. And Singaporean students, through space faculties coordination, we have been sending student experiments into the Japanese module on the International Space Station. And the Japanese own the largest scientific experimental module in space. So while we think it's very far away, actually it's less than 500 kilometers from here. So it's we're closer to the space station and our science experiments on the Kibo module, the Japanese module, than we are to Penang.
7: Right.
18: Yeah, so it's very accessible.
7: Yeah, if you put it like that, visually that makes a lot of sense.
18: And the Japanese have very strategic investments into the space sector. They have allocated $1 billion budget and investing into their local companies. So one of them is Inspective. To allow them to acquire capabilities to serve the global market. And I think we're very privileged to be able to partner such a strong player in the global space scene. Yeah. And I think that's not to be taken for granted. I think Singapore has also rightfully earned its right because we've always traditionally been known to be a very trusted, very stable government and ecosystem. And I think that's what people are looking for now in this geopolitical climate and, tense situation. Yeah. You're looking for a trusted partner.
7: Yeah.
18: You're looking for someone who will do what it says it will do. Yeah. And you're looking for someone who will be there to go where no one has gone before.
7: Exactly. Yeah. So I think that the question, Lynette, is that, what are the bigger trends that are shaping the global space industry right now, and which of these could actually create opportunities for businesses here in Singapore?
18: So yeah, I would break that into different time scales. So I think that's the Jetson family, very ambitious time scale.
7: The grand plans, right?
18: And I love that because the North Star is really far out there for us, which means there's a lot of hate space and there's a lot of opportunity for growth.
7: Yeah.
18: And then we break it down into middle term and then into the near term. So what we do in space faculty also create that accessibility, right? So it's a giant leap for mankind, but a small step for humans. So how do you take that small step from classroom to boardroom to orbit for engineers and scientists who want to partake in the growing mega constellation? We can help to support sending experiments into space in a very easy way to see if that works. So instead of waiting 5 years for a mission, we can do that in less than 2 years or 18 months, which is considered fast. And then for executives, for example, we have programs for executives to learn about space mission, spacecraft design. Many engineering sectors are curious about the space sector. They're like, okay, what's going on there? And the space sector, as I've, it is a demand driver. So chips are being sold to the space sector, products are being sold to the space sector. And we have a spacecraft design workshop. We've been running it since 2023. And this year we've partnered with Dassault System. And in order for the engineers to see what is a space mission, sometimes you're just looking at your component, but now you're zooming out to say, okay, this is the entire life cycle of a satellite and spacecraft, and this is where things fit in. So we have the software part, but we'll also provide a toolkit, which is a satellite 10 centimeters by 10 centimeters by 10 centimeters.
7: That's tiny.
18: It is, yeah. And with that, we will show the executive and engineers how everything fits in a very small way, so they can visualize what a spacecraft is, what its spacecraft design, and what a space mission entails. So we're providing these accessible courses for people who are curious about space and even want to make a business out of it.
7: Yeah.
18: But of course, our favorite program is our flagship program, the International Space Challenge.
7: Okay.
18: It was launched in Singapore in 2007, when you're right in, space was a crazy idea 20 years ago.
7: Yeah.
18: And it has been inspiring generations of space leaders since then. We've seen our kids grown up and, running deep tech companies in Silicon Valley, working in space programs and space startups in India.
7: Yeah.
18: So that's also a way for secondary school students, pre-tertiary students to get started to find out more about space.
7: Yeah, which brings me to my next question, Lynette. So talent development, obviously one of your key priorities. What kind of jobs are being created in the space sector locally, and what kind of the skills would be most valuable over the next decade?
18: Yeah. And it's also good to take a step back. There is a lot of disruptions in the job market, particularly what you know, commonly people might say, oh, there's a lot of disruption with AI and there's a lot of disruptions in how things work. And I think space is coming in at an interesting sector because it's growing. So the jobs are not yet defined. And that's what we try to tell the participants in our program, that it's growing and this is your chance to shape it. And I think it really appeals to a group of Singaporeans who are very restless, but you know, they want to push the frontier, they want to create things. And I think this is a great place for them to be in. They don't want to have a, okay, this is step A and step B and step C, and then I end up there. They want to write their future. And this is a growth sector, so the future can be written. In fact, just last weekend, we were at the SG Youth Forum, and very coincidentally, we thought it was so remarkable that President Thurman's speech was entitled, "The Future is Yours to Make." And I think we want to send that message to the students. I know we have been good Asian parents and telling them, you know, a boy or girl, you do this, you get there.
7: Yeah.
18: But I think it's now time to reinforce the other side of the message, which is the future is in your hand and it is in yours to make.
7: Yeah.
18: Don't come to me for an answer. Write your answer and figure out that pathway.
7: Wow. Yeah, very, very powerful stuff that you're spearheading here, Lynette. We want to just quickly ask you about yourself because you've built a career across technology, pharmaceuticals and transport before moving into space. What lessons from those industries do you think can help Singapore build a more successful space ecosystem?
18: I've had the privilege of working across different sectors, from the government agencies to global pharmaceutical MNC, multinational corporations, non-profit group, societies as well. Things do change, but I find that Singapore has really bet on the right core principles, which is to be stable and to be trusted. Regardless of the technology, regardless of, you know, the international geopolitical climate, if we are a place who plan ahead, execute and deliver on this plan, you know, work on first principles to make adjustment, and we are there for our partners and for our friends, you know, that kind of core values and pillars are evergreen. And I think over the years, regardless of where you are, what the technology disruption is, these are core tenets that has served Singapore very, very well. And I think that's why we are in a very good position to ride whatever is happening out there.
7: Yeah, that's fascinating, Lynette. So looking ahead to the next 10 years, perhaps, what would success look like for Singapore's space industry and what impact could that have on the country's economy and workforce as a whole?
18: Yeah. I think what I would consider success would be, and not just for the space economy, but generally for Singapore, as a Singaporean, I think it's a very strong government. Government continue to be strong, but private sector also stepping up to take on leadership position. So many times we look at the government for signals and cues, and that's great. But sometimes, you know, it would be good to have private sector who go, you know, I'm going to take the risk here. I'm going to go try this out, and I'm going to build this future. You know, and let the private sector also have that kind of ability to lead and to set how, you know, the economy could develop and grow. And I think the government is taking steps in the right direction. It's, you know, pushing out organizations, enterprises and Singapore companies to go out and build the future and gain market share.
7: To infinity and beyond,
18: yeah.
7: As like you would say. What's a final thought or tip that you would like to leave with our listeners today with regards to Singapore's space economy future? Yeah.
18: Well, there are many programs now, from classroom to boardroom to orbit. And yeah. I think we shouldn't be afraid or daunted. I think these are opportunities that we should seize. And while the future is unknown, I think that's exactly the place we want to be.
7: Yeah, that really well said. And you're such an inspiration, Lynette. Thank you so much. You have such a cool job. So thank you so much.
18: Thanks, Cheryl.
7: For coming on Mind Your Money to share a bit more with us. We've been speaking today to Lynette Tan, Chief Executive Officer of Space Faculty. If you want to find out more, check out some of their programs. You know, their website is spacefaculty.asia. Lynette, it's been a pleasure. Thank you so much for coming on Mind Your Money today.
18: Thank you. Thank you.
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41: For many nurses, caring does not end when the shift does. This Nurses' Day, we hear from two nurses whose own family experiences have shaped the way they care for others. Stay with us for this conversation after the news.
0: It's 11 o'clock. Good morning. I'm Justine Moss. The Barisan Nasional and Perikatan Nasional Pact have won the Negeri Sembilan state elections in Malaysia by a landslide. The two coalitions together won more than a two-thirds majority in the state assembly. CNA's Pocock Ng has more.
1: Malaysia's Election Commission has confirmed that BN won the state polls, winning 18 of the 36 seats up for grabs. PN secured 7 seats. Incumbent Pakatan Harapan only won 11 seats, the defeat marking a major political shift in the state. BN had governed alongside PH after the 2023 polls before joining forces with PN for this election. The results from yesterday's voting means the political partnership between the two coalitions has a total of 25 seats for a two-thirds majority of the state assembly. Prime Minister Anwar Ibrahim, who is the chairman of Pakatan Harapan, congratulated BN on the victory and promised the federal government would support the new Negeri Sembilan state leaders. Mr. Anwar's coalition sustained some heavy defeats at the polls. Transport Minister Anthony Lok lost his seat in Chennai, the Democratic Action Party candidate narrowly losing by just over 500 votes. He said he will consider giving up his position as state chairman for his party, while he will also discuss his role as the DAP's Secretary General at a later time. Now, also suffering a crushing defeat, caretaker Chief Minister Aminuddin Harun, who lost in a Lingi state seat to BN rival Muhammad Faisal Ramli by close to 3,000 votes.
0: Senior correspondent Melissa Goh discusses what's next after the conclusion of Malaysia's Negeri Sembilan state elections.
2: For Pakatan Harapan, it's a somber reality that they have to accept that after 8 years governing the state under caretaker chief minister Aminuddin Harun, Negeri Sembilan has fallen, recaptured by Barisan Nasional that appeared to have found a winning formula by working with the opposition coalition Perikatan Nasional to unite and galvanize Malay vote and avoid direct clashes in the election by ensuring as many straight fights as possible with Pakatan Harapan. Now, it's worked in Johor and now tested and proven to have worked in Negeri Sembilan that was governed by Pakatan Harapan. So the focus is now on Melaka State Po next. Now, speaking at the news conference after conceding defeat, PH election director Amiruddin Shari blamed Barisan Nasional narratives used in the election that deeply rooted in identity politics. He said they divide the multiracial community and sow distrust about Pakatan Harapan. Now, PH, led by Prime Minister Anwar Ibrahim, he said, has 1 year to get the strategy right, realign their messaging before the general election. Now, Barisan Nasional Chairman Ahmad Zahid Hamidi, meanwhile, said that he is humbled by the strong mandate given by voters for BNPN to rule Negeri Sembilan. It's two-thirds majority, after all, and it comes with responsibility, he said, and work start now, he said, to ensure that the electoral pledges and promises are fulfilled. Now, there's no time to lose as it looks set to continue the winning streak in Malacca.
0: Indonesia has stepped up efforts to prevent forest fires in vulnerable areas as the dry season reaches its peak in August. Environment Minister Muhammad Jumhur Hidayat says his ministry has briefed hundreds of concession holders on measures to help prevent and contain forest fires. Mr. Muhammad Jumhur was speaking to reporters on the sidelines of the Indonesia Net Zero Summit in Jakarta. Indonesia's weather agency has detected more than 5,000 wildfire hotspots as of mid-July. West Kalimantan, South Papua and Riau currently have the highest concentrations of hotspots. The overall area affected by forest and land fires has declined significantly over the past decade. Mr. Muhammad Jumhur says the ministry is working hard to prevent another haze crisis.
3: We already invited 400 owners of the concession. I think maybe 80% of land concession in Indonesia already there. We asked them to mitigate by re-wetting the peatland, doing the canal blocking, for example, And they also have to be responsible about 5 kilometers extended area of the concession.
0: Famed mountaineer Nirmal Purja, or NIMS, is among 10 people killed in an avalanche on Broad Peak in Pakistan. The bodies of three climbers in the group have been recovered so far. Search teams are trying to recover the rest despite challenging terrain and weather conditions. The climbers lost contact with the base camp on Thursday, with reports emerging that evening of the powerful avalanche. Broad Peak is the world's 12th highest mountain and is regarded as one of the toughest and most technical climbs. The expedition included climbers from Oman, Nepal, Pakistan, China and the US and was led by Mr. Purja. The celebrated climber was known for scaling the world's 14 highest peaks in just over 6 months in 2019. A vast white landscape in India's western state of Rajasthan is drawing thousands of visitors, many comparing it to a winter wonderland. Its striking appearance has fueled a social media frenzy and turned it into an unlikely tourist attraction. But what caused the white substance has sparked growing environmental and health concerns. Mohit Ul Islam has more from Rajasthan.
4: In the light of the sun, this may look like snow, but this pristine landscape is in reality a dumping ground for marble slurry from nearby Kishangarh, India's marble capital. And in recent years, this industrial landfill has transformed into one of Rajasthan's most popular tourist spots, with thousands visiting every day. Unknown to many tourists, beneath this picture-perfect scene lies a toxic secret.
5: Kishangarh's growing popularity as a tourist destination may have boosted commercial activity here. But researchers are raising questions. They say the dumping of the marble slurry may be impacting nearby land and water, with possible risks to both human health and the environment.
4: Water is used in the marble cutting process. The waste is then dumped at the site, nearly 2 million liters every day from over 1,200 factories. But as it dries, particles of marble dust are released into the air. Researchers say this fine marble dust can cause respiratory diseases and other health issues and turn the area into an unlivable wasteland. A 2022 study by the Central University of Rajasthan found that over 200,000 industry workers and nearby residents are regularly exposed to the contamination. In Kishangarh's villages, the costs are mounting. The Kishangarh dump site is one of the biggest in Asia, spreading across 82 acres, or roughly equivalent to 51 football fields. Despite its scale and impact, researchers say the landfill is being run without proper safeguards to ecological and human health, and have criticized the lack of warnings for tourists. Local leaders dispute the claims. The Kishangarh Marble Association says it has not received any health-related complaints and says the dump site has not affected agricultural land. Meanwhile, Rajasthan state officials did not comment when contacted by CNA, except to know that they are drawing up new guidelines to prevent unregulated dumping and action will be taken against violations.
0: A majority of European Union countries are calling for emergency talks after around 60,000 migrants surged into Spain's North Africa enclave of Ceuta. 22 of the bloc's 27 countries called for an urgent meeting of their interior ministers in an open letter after Spanish Prime Minister Pedro Sanchez made similar calls to the presidents of the European Commission and the European Council. But Mr. Sanchez also denounced what he called the selfish response by some of the bloc's countries to the incident. The crisis has reignited debate over migration across Europe. Several nations are calling for Spain to be suspended from the Schengen free movement zone, which allows visa-free travel across much of Europe. Countries have begun taking stricter border measures. Italy cancelled its accord with Madrid for a month, while France increased police presence fivefold. Calls are mounting for greater oversight into the decisions and leadership of the world football's governing body, FIFA, following the collapse of President Gianni Infantino's plan to allow private investment into its competitions, including the World Cup. The plan would have spun off FIFA's commercial business into a $20 billion subsidiary with a 20% stake sold to private investors. The North Central American and Caribbean Confederation, CONCACAF, called for a probe into the FIFA leadership after saying the proposal did not reach that stage by accident. It added that the move follows a pattern of missteps and poor leadership and governance. European Confederation UEFA also said the current leadership had lost the confidence of many in the game and called for more accountability from those who run it at the highest level. UEFA's 55 members had unanimously rejected the proposal earlier this week and said FIFA's retreat was a victory for the whole game. And that's the news on CNA 938. I'm Justine Moss. Headlines anytime on CNA 938 and CNA.Asia. Ten past 11, let's have another look at the roads for you. Now, the weather for this Sunday before we join Susan and her guests in our town. There's been an accident on the PIE towards Changi just after Eng Neo Avenue, avoid lane 2. We've also had an accident occur on the KPE towards the ECP at Tampines Road entrance. The vehicle has stalled on the PIE towards Changi after Tunga Boulevard, avoid lane 3. And another vehicle breakdown on the ECP towards Changi after Bayshore Road, avoid lane 3. Weather-wise, it's partly cloudy around Singapore at the moment. Today's temperature range 25 to 34 degrees Celsius. Relative humidity 60 to 95%.
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7: Both sides used missiles, drones and fighter jets before it ended with a ceasefire announcement.
8: Meta has been aggressively hiring in order to challenge rivals such as OpenAI, Google and Anthropic.
9: The shutdown of several outlets has raised questions about the brand's future in Singapore.
10: In the coming months, more than 9,000 new BTO flats are expected to continue attracting buyers.

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1: To say one thing about your patients who are in the nursing home right now, what would you say about them?
2: Okay, so one thing about my patient is that they actually do need our care in the nursing home in terms of long-term medical issues whereby the family members, they actually couldn't manage it on their own. So besides that, we are also taking care of some of the residents that whom they do not have family. So the nursing home are actually, their family will handle their last also.
1: Oh, wow. So you are the care professional. On top of that, you're also family member for some of your patients. Okay, so that really is a huge responsibility. Celestine Lee is senior staff nurse with Yong Un Care Centre. Celestine, thank you very much for making time.
3: Hi, morning to all.
1: What would you say now about those that you care for at Yong Un?
3: Okay, for us, we're home-based nursing. Mm-hmm. So nowadays, the initiative from MOH also, they have hospital home nurses.
1: Yes.
3: But for us, we are in the community. So once the patients are discharged, they are followed up with the H2H nurses. But subsequently, we come in the big picture and we follow them through journey, through life. So in a sense, what you say is true. For Jason's point of view, his is a nursing home for those who have nobody to care for. For us, we are caring for those who are trying to age in place. Most of our clients or patients, they also do not have an okay. Some of them are even from the days of old where they are stateless.
1: Okay.
3: Yeah.
1: Yes, yes. And some of them live alone?
3: Yes, most of them, yeah.
1: Okay. So in other words, it doesn't matter whether you're caring for your patients in a facility, in an institution, in a nursing home, or whether you visit them at their homes, you are their family, almost extended family for some of them, right? I want to talk about you now. Both of you actually became caregivers long before you actually became nurses. So let's talk about your journey, Celestine.
3: Okay, for me, I still remember because I was like 14.
1: Yeah.
3: I was actually caring for my granddad bedside. There wasn't anything wrong with him, it seems, what the doctors couldn't find.
1: Right.
3: Then subsequently, they said it was sepsis, so it caused a lot of confusion.
1: Right.
3: So he was nursed at home. So like urinals and all that, diaper changing, I was attending to him personally along with my aunt. And from then, my aunt actually said, "Hey, Celeste, you'll make a good nurse." But it didn't actually factor in because I was just young and helping out, you know.
1: Yeah.
3: I was actually veering towards the arts. I was actually studying in LaSalle in visual arts management.
1: Oh, what a change.
3: Yeah. Then subsequently, because it took a toll on my sis because she was funding. So I said, "Hey, sis, I'm going to give you a break. I'll search for my own, you know, way and path my way." And finally, somehow or other, there was this big newspaper article that came out. "Hey, we need nurses." And I went for an interview and
1: And here you are, show today.
3: Yeah.
1: How many years has it been?
3: I was 13 years with SGH.
1: And now? So, In total?
3: Wow, I didn't count. Don't want to count.
1: Okay, first, the numbers I have, it looks like you spent from, was it 1996? So it has been some time. Wow, 30 years.
3: Shh.
1: Hey, I'm very proud of the years I've spent here. So you should be proud too. But here's the thing. You've spent all this time working with people who are not your family, but they're the ones who have kept you in the profession.
3: Yes.
1: If you were asked to say just one thing about your job and about why you've stayed, what would you say?
3: I would say that because I respect each person as an individual, they have their own needs, their own wants. You cannot just generically tell everybody that, "Hey, you got to listen to me and it's got to be this way." It's not a strict and fast rule.
1: Yeah.
3: So you got to pace with all the patients that you're with as an individual.
1: Yeah.
3: Yeah.
1: And Jason, you have kind of a similar story, haven't you? Because your caregiving journey started when your dad wasn't well.
2: Yes. So for me, at the age of 22, as a

0: caregiver for my dad with a background of heart vessels blockage. So back then I was actually quite young, so I couldn't understand this at all.
1: Right.
0: So eventually my father went on to, he was diagnosed with having difficulty passing urine.
1: Mm.
0: So 7 years down the road, my father had a stroke.
1: Oh, wow.
0: And then at the age of 26, my mother actually diagnosed with a heart rhythm disorder, leading to a fall with severe head injuries.
1: Wow, it doesn't rain, it paused.
0: Yeah, so basically, it was just really a chronicle of events that happened from my dad to my mom and back to my dad again.
1: Wow, at which point did you decide that maybe nursing could be something you would want to do long term?
0: Okay, so this would go back to it. I have actually interacted with a lot of healthcare professionals,
1: right,
0: not just nurses alone.
1: Yeah.
0: So one of my friends actually told me that would I want to consider taking up a career switch program?
1: Mm.
0: So that's where I looked into it and decided to go for it.
1: Ah, so you switched careers?
0: Yes.
1: What were you doing prior to?
0: So prior to this, I was actually as a network engineer.
1: Oh my goodness. All right. So from arts at LaSalle, network engineering, both of you were led to nursing. You'll have to admit, it's not just totally different. It requires very different skill sets, number one. And number two, your brain needs to wrap around very different things. Right? And I mean, for both of you, and you've stayed on in this career. And if you were to now look at yourself now, and you go, wow, you know, I could have been a network engineer and perhaps continued there. I could have been an artist now, traveling the world, you know, with my art. But I'm here now. What is that one thought you have if you were to look at yourself now and understand the switch that you made?
2: I would say that nursing is actually a calling.
1: It is, yeah. Absolutely. Absolutely. And it calls to some, but few respond.
2: Yeah. Sadly.
1: Yes. What about you, Jason?
0: Yeah. So I also would agree that nursing is a calling.
1: Mm.
0: And on top of that, during the times whereby I work, I also do experience whereby my mother was feeling unwell as my mother was in the nursing home. So the nursing home also called me and told me that my mother had to be sent out to the hospital.
1: Okay.
0: So a lot of this experience in my life actually let me understand all the elderly better in terms of what they are going through.
1: Yeah. Was there a moment though when you realized, you know, this is not just a job. This is something that perhaps you were meant to do, but you didn't know it at the time.
0: Okay. For this, it didn't came across my mind that I would be doing this. But so after I went into it and I really feel that this nursing job, I did quite so far happy with it.
1: Okay.
0: And also, I can able to tap on my past caregiver experience to actually help me out with it, to be able to relate better to the residents and also the next of kin.
1: So there were people in both your lives that shaped your career, that shaped your purpose even, and will continue to do that. With you, you know, your grandparent, with you, it was both your parents. And as you journey along, and you think back now to the people in your family that propelled you into this career, what would you say about that, Celestine? About that whole switch? I mean, honestly, you know, you had a happy time at LaSalle.
2: Yeah, I did.
1: Art
2: with Mr. Malenko and Dr. McDonald. We were doing arts and visual arts management was mainly dealing with the art pieces.
1: Yes, but now you're dealing with people who have illness.
2: So it's very, really a 360 turnaround. But after dealing with my patients, I have this little anecdote, if you say. I was a student nurse.
1: Mm.
2: I had this patient and she was very appreciative of me. And she took me aside and she said, Celeste, you're a really very good nurse. But if you're my daughter, I would never allow you to be a nurse. I was like, why? It's like so astounded. Then she was like, no, you must understand, it's such a dirty, dirty job. I was like,
1: understand.
2: I say, ma'am, you cannot say that, because if you do, then who's gonna nurse you now?
1: Yes, okay.
2: Yeah.
1: Okay. No, that's a thought. Because when I was a child, during my time, that era, if someone were to say that he or she, mostly it was girls, right? They wanted to go into nursing. That's the response that would come from their parents, their grandparents.
2: Sad, right?
1: It was at the time. How do you see it today, though, that you've spent decades in it?
2: Yeah, so it's very fulfilling, I find, because you're really helping individuals as they are. On top of that, you are really encompassing them as a person, each and every individual. You help along the way, yeah.
1: Yeah, but you'll have to admit, Jason, that some days you wish you were at home and you didn't have to go to work.
0: Yeah, well, definitely that's true because there's also stresses that when you face during work. Yeah. Of course, there are times whereby, like what I shared earlier on, when I'm working, so my mother also had to be in the hospital. So all these things I have just to juggle. Of course, if it is on my off day, then that would be good for me, whereby I can actually focus on the care of my mother.
1: Yeah, and you're still caring for mom now?
0: Yeah, I'm still actually caring for my mom together with the nursing home that she's in.
1: Oh, okay. Yeah.
0: So I'm still the primary caregiver for her while caring for all my other residents in the nursing home.
1: How do you do that? How do you manage it? Because it must be very stressful.
0: Okay, it is indeed stressful. But of course, how I manage it is that I do share my experiences with the next of kin. And from there, we actually face the same thing, so we are able to actually support each other. It doesn't mean that I'm supporting the NOK. Actually, in return, sometimes the NOK, they are also supporting me too. They are very understanding in terms of like what they go through, actually what I also have experienced before. So in terms of that, so that they can actually be more rest assured that we do really understand their loved ones of what's going on with them under our care.
1: Right. Mm. Your job takes a lot of empathy, compassion, kindness even, and honesty to a certain extent, because you can't lead your patients on, so to speak.
2: No, we took an ethical oath.
1: Yeah, right. Nurses. That's right. So when you put all of this together, a lot of this cannot be taught by textbooks, can they?
2: No. A lot it's got to be on the job.
1: Yeah. Not only is it on the job, I mean, do you believe that you are inherently empathetic anyway and compassionate anyway, and you have passion for the job, and that has gone a long way in helping you stay in it for such a long time?
2: I would say so, yes, because it takes a lot of understanding. You need to put yourself in that person's shoes before you actually decide.
1: Not easy.
2: Yeah. So Atticus Finch, you know. Really, you really have to step in their mind and see how to go from there, how they want to recover, or how the next of kin would like things to be done in a manner. So you need to pace with each and every one of them. So it's not easy. You come into the community, you say, hey, I want to look after this patient, and you know, you got to listen to me, you got to eat the meds and stuff like that. But then they start coming in and say, oh no, mom's got dementia, she cannot take every day. After that, then you start having to liaise with other service providers who can help out and say, maybe we can get someone to come in daily to medication reminder for her, that kind of thing.
1: I want to talk about this. See, because you're working in a setting that's very different from Celeste. You're in a nursing home.
0: Yes.
1: And you're kind of surrounded by the people you're looking after on a day-to-day basis. And even on your day off, you're probably thinking about some of them, those who don't have families and things. You visit people at their homes and you're seeing the same patients over a regular period, also over quite a long period of time, because they don't want two different Celestes coming on two different days. They kind of want nurse
2: Once
1: Celeste.
2: Once the bond is there,
1: kind of need this Celeste, you know, to come in because my mother will only listen to her. I mean, do you find that you're doing the same thing, but in two very different settings? Are the stresses the same, you think, Jason?
0: Okay, so I would think that the stresses are different.
1: Okay.
0: Because being in the nursing home, most of the time we are actually dealing with the residents.
1: And their families.
0: And the families, yes.
1: Yeah.
0: Family-wise, they will be actually calling out to find out from us. Mm. So I think the most challenging time, I think it was during COVID times. When no visitation was allowed for a few months, that was actually initiated by MOH.
1: Oh, that's actually very tough for the family.
2: Not for the patients as well.
1: Patients too, yeah.
0: Yes. So actually, the family members and the patients, they actually miss each other.
1: Yeah, for sure. Did you also set up things like Skype calls and FaceTimes?
0: Yeah, we do set up Skype calls for them to actually let them see through over the conversation. They actually talk to each other.
1: Yes.
0: And a lot of times, family members also keep asking that when they can visit and so on. So I actually shared with them that I understand your situation.
1: Yeah.
0: And given that situation, I also couldn't visit my mom back then.
1: Oh, wow. You see, so you have your own issues to deal with as well. As far as you're caring for your patients, you also have to care for your mom who's in a nursing home separately, right?
0: Yes.
1: So during COVID, I know that there were restrictions on people visiting. You had restrictions too, visiting people. Did you also have to do
2: teleconsult? Yeah. So teleconsult actually stemmed from there because subsequently, like using WhatsApp, okay, we gave the numbers to the NOK, those who have NOK, right, the next of kin.
1: Yeah.
2: So we say, you just give us a call, we can see and try to decide whether mom needs to go to the hospital or
1: not. Okay. Mm. So you've had to adapt too in your journeys. It's not as straightforward as it is because as nurses providing care, you have a responsibility to your patients and also to their next of kin, their family members. So you kind of have to answer to two different parties. But as professionals in your field, not only did you have to continue doing your work, you had to learn new ways of doing it.
2: Adapting.
1: You know, and for some of us, when it was COVID, we had to deal with Zoom and Skype and FaceTime. Even for us, we're surrounded by machines and yet we found it. There were some teething issues at the beginning, and yet here you are today. If you have questions for my guests, you want to send in a comment or maybe share a story about your, you know, the dealings that you've had, you know, with nurses or nursing homes or with families who've needed nursing care, you can WhatsApp them into us at 963-11938. Jason Goh and Celestine Lee continue speaking with me here on Our Town as we celebrate Nurses Day on CNA 938.
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6: It's 11:30. Good morning. I'm Justine Moss. Iran is warning against any adventurous actions by the US military, saying the country will respond decisively to any aggression. Foreign Minister Abbas Araghchi says he conveyed that message to his counterparts in Turkey and Saudi Arabia. He says any regional support for US or Israel against Iran would be met with a proportionate response. CNA's Pocock Ng has more.
7: Iran state media also said that if Iranian energy infrastructure is targeted, Tehran could strike oil and gas fields in Saudi Arabia, the United Arab Emirates, Qatar, and Israel, threatening that all will be burned to ashes. That comes despite US President Donald Trump saying his administration was still pursuing a diplomatic solution with Iran. But he also said he was losing faith in negotiations and threatened to hit Iran very hard. Meanwhile, U.S. embassies across the Middle East have urged Americans to beware of an unforeseen escalation and be ready to leave. The U.S. State Department issued new security alerts in 10 countries, citing possible flight cancellations, airspace closures, and travel disruptions. The U.S. and Iran resumed exchanging strikes last month after an interim ceasefire broke down.
6: The US Treasury reportedly intervened in yen exchange rates on Friday, which would mark Washington's first yen buying with Tokyo in more than a decade. The Financial Times reported that the Fed undertook the unusual move of selling euros to buy yen on behalf of the Treasury. US officials have not confirmed the move. The US last directly supported the yen in 2011, along with G7 nations, to stabilize markets after Japan's earthquake and tsunami disaster. A photo of Treasury Secretary Scott Bessent's notepad during a cabinet meeting at Camp David in Maryland showed the words to do followed by buy Japanese yen. Japanese media earlier reported that the two countries may unveil a policy as early as next week to address the yen's weakness. Japanese authorities have ended a massive five-day search and rescue operation at a collapsed shopping mall in Kumamoto Prefecture following Tuesday's powerful 7.1 magnitude earthquake. The quake has now killed at least 36 people and injured more than 100 others. Five people were rescued alive from the rubble of the Aeon Mall, but seven bodies were also recovered after a gas explosion triggered by the quake caused part of the building to collapse. Officials say everyone reported missing at the mall has now been accounted for, but rescue efforts are continuing across the prefecture as authorities search other damaged sites. Prime Minister Sanae Takaichi has urged emergency crews to not leave anyone behind as thousands of troops, police officers and rescue workers remain deployed. At the same time, nearly 70,000 homes remain without fresh water while thousands of people are in evacuation shelters amid extreme heat. After a decade away, Singapore's National Day Parade is coming home to the National Stadium. The venue has 50 years of history tied to the nation's birthday celebrations. Ivy Chok speaks to two participants to find out what makes this year so special in this report.
8: This year, the National Day Parade is returning home to the National Stadium a decade on since it was last held here in 2016. But the story goes back further than that. You see, the ground has hosted the parade since 1976, back when it was the old National Stadium. It hosted 18 parades until it closed to make way for the new venue we see here today. About 42,000 spectators will be able to watch the parade this year, almost double the capacity at Padang. More than 2,000 participants will be part of the parade contingent, including the largest civilian participation in over a decade, across 26 contingents of youth uniform groups and organizations. It's a full circle moment for parade commander Caleb Chia, who marched in his first parade 20 years ago in 2006.
9: As a parade commander, I come to appreciate the tremendous effort behind the scene, from the trainers, to the participants, to the organizers and the supporting teams. What I've appreciated most is that NDP has never been about any individual. It is about people from all walks of life coming together with one common purpose, to celebrate Singapore, to go beyond together, and to achieve something that is bigger than ourselves. It is indeed a privilege for me to serve as the parade commander this year.
8: And he's not the only one with memories tied to the stadium. First-time performer Tharman Rajan first watched the parade as a primary 5 student. Now 10 years on, he swapped a seat in the stands for a spot on stage.
10: I would absolutely love to be a part of NDP for years to come. My biggest dream has always been to write the National Day song. So I'm always going to be working towards that. And yeah, I think that there's no other platform in Singapore that gives you this feeling of like unity and strength the same way that NDP does.
8: 50 years on from its first parade, the National Stadium is once again ready to play host to the next chapter in the Singapore story.
6: 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I'm Justine Moss. Headlines anytime on CNA 938 and CNA.asia. 11:35, another look at the roads before we rejoin Susan and her guests in our town. There's been an accident on the PIE towards Changi just after Eng Neo Avenue, avoid lane 2. Also an accident on the KPE towards the ECP at Tampines Road entrance. Some roadworks to tell you about on the MCE towards the ECP after Central Boulevard, avoid lane 1. And also roadworks on the PIE towards Changi after Stevens Road.
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11: The buses will operate alongside manned services with wheelchair-accessible facilities.
12: It can take several weeks for the body to develop a detectable immune response.
13: This could mark a major de-escalation of tension since July.
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1: Thank you for staying with us today. What happens when caring for your own family shapes the way you care for others? 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They have lived through their own grief, through their own losses, and they've also lived through parenthood and a total change of career path for both my guests. And I would imagine that all of this would have deepened their compassion for the patients and their families that they serve every day. Jason Goh is staff nurse with MWS Nursing Home UT. This is operated by Methodist Welfare Services. And Celestine Lee, who is senior staff nurse with Yong Un Care Centre. And so we have opened our WhatsApp lines. You can WhatsApp us at 963-11938 if you have a story about a nurse to share. We're doing this conversation because we celebrated Nurses Day yesterday. And to you both, Jason and Celeste, I wish you both a very happy Nurses Day. And hopefully your patients were able to celebrate in some way with you yesterday.
2: Thank you very much. But no, my patients were not celebrating with us.
1: Okay.
2: Only my co-workers.
1: Yeah. Well, I hope that you all had, you know, proper celebrations and that you were able to sit back and relax for at least a little bit. So Celeste, one of your colleagues actually sent us a message through our WhatsApp line. Rip is her name.
2: Hi, Rip.
1: And she wants to say kudos to both nurses on the show. Celeste is a colleague of mine at Yong Un Care Centre. And here's an important thing. She said home nurses have another critical role, that is referring their clients to services such as dementia, daycare, financial subsidies and all of these things. So not only do you provide nursing care, you become a repository of information, so to speak, right? You provide all of this advice, number one. Number two, she also says that you and your colleagues, those who do home care, you also pop into the daycare centres at Yong Un to provide nursing care there to those to those who visit. So let's talk about this a little bit, because we did say at the beginning that you become family, whether it's Jason, you and those who stay at the nursing home. And for you, Celeste, when you visit someone's home, sometimes those without next of kin, you actually become not just friend, you could be sister, you could be daughter.
2: Yeah, I get adopted a lot.
1: You get adopted a lot. And then you do more than just provide medication, change
2: light bulbs.
1: Oh, really? You do that too? Yeah. I was about to say change dressings and things.
2: That is the procedure.
1: Yeah.
2: And the social-wise, they don't have anyone. The light bulbs you have to change.
1: So I want to talk about this. How important is this in the care of someone in the community?
2: It is very important because recently I have this patient. He was staying alone. His next of kin is elsewhere in the world.
1: Yeah.
2: Then what happened was he sat in the darkness two nights because there wasn't any power.
1: Oh.
2: Yeah, it totally fused. And then when I went in for a scheduled visit, luckily over the weekend, right?
1: Yeah.
2: I did it on the Monday, so he was in darkness on Saturday and Sunday.
1: Oh my goodness.
2: Yeah, so he came in, he was like telling me, hey, there's something wrong with the light bulb. So I went to turn it on and off and realized that. That's it. How long has it been? It's been 2 days.
1: Oh, wow.
2: Yeah. And so he's like 90. Problem. Yeah. Yeah. And he's like 90 plus. You can't expect him to climb up the chair and do it, you know.
1: And he didn't call anyone, not even a neighbor?
2: Yeah. So eventually I had to call the AAC people downstairs, right? The Active Aging Centers. They are our superb service provider partners because we depend on them a lot. They know the ins and outs of all the patients staying alone in the neighborhoods. So we reach out to them and they will try to liaise. Some are good, some they are very proactive, then they will actually go out and search for you the needed numbers, or they'll even call on their own and, you know, take it upon themselves to get the people to come in, the electricians, the plumbers and stuff like that. Some of them are really, really good. But there are also some who goes by the book. So it's like, that's not my jurisdiction.
1: Okay.
2: Yeah.
1: Okay. But also, I think for someone who's in his 90s, he may not have thought at the time that there were people downstairs who could have given him light 2 days before you arrived.
2: Correct.
1: So can you imagine if you didn't arrive until 2 weeks later? He may have continued sitting in the dark, or he may have had a visit from someone sometime later. So, yeah, you get adopted a lot, and I think that's a good thing, isn't it? Because otherwise, these seniors who live alone particularly, when we talk about social isolation, this is it.
2: Yes.
1: Especially when you're the elderly, in the dark.
2: Yes,
1: you're really isolated. But I suppose you would find yourself in the same position, Jason, with some of the people who stay long-term at the nursing home. Some may not have family members. So do you get adopted a lot too?
0: Okay.
1: So get called upon?
0: I do have an encounter, but it's not related in this case. Mm. So for those residents that who do not have family members, they actually are also having their own issues and they couldn't really communicate with us also. So in the sense that for their case, upon their passing, I think we treat them as family members instead and we will help them to actually go all the way and to carry out their last rites.
1: Yeah, you see, so nursing isn't just about changing dressing, giving injections and saying you got to take your medicine today, auntie, because otherwise you won't feel well, you know, tomorrow. It is a whole lot more than that. So I think it takes more than just your nursing skills. It takes more than empathy and compassion that we talked about, right? It really takes the whole person to step in and look after one person holistically. I have to ask you this at this point. How do you take care of yourself, Jason?
0: Okay. So I take care of myself through going out with my colleagues after work.
1: Okay.
0: And for me, I also spend time with my mother. Although I'm going back into a nursing home setting.
1: It's different.
0: Which is sad to say.
1: Yeah.
0: But then at least the happy thing, the rewarding moment is that I catch up with my mother.
1: Yeah.
0: And I also own pets at home. Which also helps me.
2: Pet therapy.
1: Very important.
0: I'm receiving cat therapies from my two cats.
1: Yes, I think that's very important, isn't it? I've heard people say this quite a lot, that you may not want to see another person, but if you have a pet at home, it could be a bird. I have a friend who has a bird and she totally is transformed when she goes home to be with her bird. And then you've got cats and dogs and things. So really self-care is important, yeah?
0: Yes, precisely.
1: Yeah, and you too, Celeste. What is your self-care?
2: I got a dog.
1: Okay, so pet therapy too. But what do you do to care for yourself?
2: I go for my hikes. Yeah, but recently my dad passed in April.
1: Sorry to hear that.
2: Yeah, it's all right. More or less prepared my mom for it also. So we were prepared. So now I'm looking more after my mom, spending more time with her when I can. Yeah.
1: See, we're in the stage in life for you. You have children, right? For us, we are in the sandwich generation. We've got younger people to look after.
2: As well as the elderly.
1: As well as the elderly, right? So when one passes, another one comes through the door.
2: Just the different phases.
1: Correct. And so it is not an easy job. And then you have to go to a job where you have to do almost the same but different things at work as well, and having to deal with their not having family members or having family members who are
2: estranged.
1: That is something that is very difficult to handle as well. I mean, if you have people at nursing homes and this poor person has no visitors, or they, you know, they have family, but you can't call them because they're not talking to each other, that just gives you more stress, Jason, I would imagine, right?
0: Yes, that would definitely give me more stress, whereby I do have some of my residents. they don't get to see their family members for even a year, and they do get really very upset and really they have no one to talk to.
1: Yeah, and sometimes these are things you can't do anything about.
0: Yes, and they will talk to us instead. So we are their listeners also.
2: Adopted.
1: Adopted. So I understand this, right? You stepped away from nursing for a bit because you became a parent, children, and then you stepped back. Did those experiences, combined with everything you've gone through the years before, did that help you connect differently, in your case, with families and people that you visit at their homes?
2: Okay. It was a strategic move in a sense, because kids were younger, they kind of need you there. So I took a step back and helped out in the educational sector with Nanyang Poly.
1: Right.
2: So from there, I was actually dealing with students instead. I was helping them in their journey to learn to become a nurse. So so during that journey as well, looking after the kids, then subsequently, dad got older. He had a fall during that time. Yeah, so the nursing never stops. Once a nurse, you're always a nurse.
1: Absolutely.
2: It's like the mafia, you can't get out of it.
1: I mean, there's always a need, isn't it?
2: Yes.
1: And how you fill that need. I mean, being a mom, you're a nurse half the time. Yeah. They fall, they get scrapes and all of that as well.
2: So after my kids, Ryan, Rian and Christian, they got older, I said, and a lot of my students, they came to me and said, "Chur, why you're such a good nurse, why don't you go back into nursing?" Yeah. And I was like, kind of scratched my itch there a bit. So you kind of plateau then. You're like, yeah, why not? They're older. They can fend for themselves more or less. So yes, give it a go. And when I got back and came to Yong'en, it was a lot of learning curves because of the 9 year stretch.
1: Yeah.
2: And somehow you learn and you pick up and it's like learning
1: it's
2: a bicycle.
1: Like bicycle, yes, yes, yes.
2: So you picked yourself up and from then on, then the other things, it's, you know, the accessories, you just pick it up and you go along.
1: I mean, you just learn new skills.
2: Correct.
1: And technology, of course. In 9 years, you've been away.
2: Yeah. So last time we were like writing reports on papers.
1: No more.
2: Now it's everything is digital. And then, you get everything online.
1: Yeah.
2: It's so much easier.
1: It is easier. But also,
2: when it crashes, that's where you go.
1: But also, it's one more thing, isn't it? Added to your plate, right? Because not only do you have to care for patients, you have to learn new skills.
2: For the computers.
1: Yeah. Because it doesn't come naturally. Actually, to everyone, right, Jason?
0: Yes, yeah, definitely. For me, this was actually my started as a nursing job when I after my course. So I had to come in and learn from the seniors how does the nursing home function and also the system.
1: Of course.
0: So it was kind of a bit of an adjustment because having no background of the nursing home, and during the student times, most of the attachments was all done in the hospital.
1: I see. Okay. How different was it for you?
0: So it was a very different kind of experience.
1: Yeah.
0: So in the nursing home, we actually build long-lasting relationship. We see them every day.
1: Okay.
0: Yeah. And for patients in the hospital, not say that we don't build long-lasting relationship.
1: Yeah, but it's different.
0: We do build relationship with
2: care.
0: Them.
2: Yeah, it's different.
1: Yeah, it's different, right? They come and go.
0: Yeah. So the focus in the hospital of the acute care will be managing to stabilize them. Whereas in the nursing home is to managing it to actually preventing it from coming back.
1: No, it's true. And sometimes I think you get to know your patients a lot better than their family members have in the year or years that they stay in the nursing home, because some do stay for quite some time, isn't it? I want to talk about people now. You guys have spent so many years individually doing the work that you do at your various organizations. Were there people that you will never forget? I know people come through your doors and they leave in different ways. Either they go home or they leave, they depart. Is there one person who's left a lasting impression on you, Jason?
0: Okay, so for me, I do have quite a few residents who actually left an impression on me. Significantly, there is one resident whom actually he had progressed to advanced stage liver failure to the point that he need to go to hospital for treatment. So actually, when he himself get to know that the treatment are not showing any signs of improvement, so he actually wanted to come back to the nursing home to thank the entire team before he actually passed away. But of course, the hospital doctor actually told the family and also told the patient that he is actually too weak to make the trip back to the nursing home.
1: Okay.
0: And so I heard from the family member that the patient ended up with regrets being not able to express his thanks to the nursing team, and he passed away.
1: Oh, wow. Yep. Okay.
0: So the family member...
1: They came instead to thank you?
0: Yes. So the family member, at that time, they had to give the reassurance to the father that they will just convey the message to the nursing home.
1: Mm.
0: And then hopefully the patient will feel better at the point of time when actually having a family member to come into the nursing home on his behalf.
1: Yeah, and they did that at the end of the day. They fulfilled his wishes, yeah?
0: Yeah. And after that, so we also kind of really appreciated the thoughts of the resident.
1: Yeah. I can only imagine regret is very powerful. Nobody ever lies there and thinks, I should have spent 8 more hours at work, right? or 300 more hours at work. They regret the times that they weren't able to be with family or that they weren't able to spend more time with their children. And those are the things you leave with. And giving thanks is something I think a lot of people who finally leave, you know, kind of do want to say. Do you have a person that has propelled you in this journey that you'll never forget?
2: Many years, I've got quite a few.
1: Okay.
2: But the most recent one, the most recent one is Madam K. She has got, she was referred to us for unstageable sore at the back. So we call it a sacral sore.
1: Okay.
2: So she actually went to A&E. She said that the waiting time was too long. So subsequently, she was traumatized by the waiting time and she refused to go for any treatment from there. She's asked to go home, AOR, they said, at your own risk, right? So she discharged, went back home, refused any doctor to come in until referred to us. Then when I went in, the sore was already
1: quite advanced.
2: Decaying.
1: Okay.
2: Yeah. So then she was losing a lot of nutrition as well. She became very cachexic, and it was because of her kyphosis, right? So she slumped in one position the whole day. She waits for me to go there. She's got two daughters to help, but they can only do so much because they're not really trained. So I taught them. And then subsequently, there was a lot of liaising with the doctors and the nurses, the hospitals have been calling me because they wanted to follow up on her as well. But she just totally refused to go back because she wanted to save money, financial.
1: Yeah, of course.
2: Yeah, a lot of us are facing that issue, right?
1: Yes,
2: financial.
1: Yes, yes.
2: Then on top of that, she kept thinking of her own two daughters, which is so selfless because she kept thinking that she didn't want to be a liability. Yeah, so Madam K kept saying, no, I do not want to go to hospital. You just let me be at home. At home, I'm with you. You can look after me. But the daughters, on the other hand, they were having the burnout that a lot of next of kin have because they're like, oh no, what am I going to next? How are we going to shower her? How are we going to do that kind of thing?
1: Yes. Totally understand that.
2: So I had to pace with this family and subsequently she passed on at home as per her wish.
1: Yeah. And I think, you know, as Singapore has already headed to the super aged Singapore that we've been talking about, you know, we're already there. We do need to think about what's next because we do want to age in place. Many people, my father included, they didn't want to die in hospital.
2: Nobody likes to be institutionalized.
1: Yeah, and things. We have to find ways in order for senior members of our family or even anyone, you know, who might be facing terminal illnesses to be able to age in place with a proper care and proper visits. So as we wrap our conversation, as we celebrate Nurses Day, you've said a lot of things to us that have opened our eyes to the nursing profession, things that we may not understand. It's more than just bedpans and dressing. It's a whole lot more than that. For you, where you come from and where you work, it's about family, it's about love, it's about care, it's about being there for someone. So I would like you to say something to those who perhaps are thinking about becoming nurses or who may have family members who are thinking of becoming nurses and they may not realize, even for family, for caregivers, who may not realize that what they're doing is already making a difference. What would you say, Jason?
0: So I think for me, I would say that we just go for it and we never realize that how much we can contribute to nursing until you are really in it. And of course, especially nursing is actually not for the faint-hearted. There's a lot of things that you have to deal with.
1: Yeah.
0: And one of it is actually to deal with blood. And to the caregivers out there, so their daily efforts are actually saving and maintaining the quality life of their loved ones.
1: Yeah, it's about life. It's about sometimes, you know, helping someone live a more comfortable life.
0: And also respecting their decision.
1: Absolutely. You want them to live well and also to leave well as well. What would you say, Celeste?
2: I would say if you can, come join us. Nurses are needed everywhere, especially in Singapore with our aging society.
1: Yeah.
2: And please, those who have a different train of thought, nursing is not as bad. It's quite fulfilling.
1: Yeah.
2: Even if you don't find the passion, sometimes you do once you're in it. And if you really want, come and shadow with us.
1: Yes. Okay. So opportunities are there. And I think, you know, this Nurses' Day, all of us here would like to wish all nurses, those who are in the caring profession, a very happy Nurses'
2: Day. Happy Nurses' Day.
0: Happy Nurses' Day to you.
1: Yeah, and to you both as well.
2: Thank you.
1: And as we,
0: Thank you. As I
1: speak with you and as we celebrate, I'm also reminded that, you know, nursing is a whole lot more than clinical skills, and you both have proven that already. And it's also about showing up with the compassion that we've been talking about. It's about listening to people, your patients, and listening with patience, letting them have their say in a lot of things that we do, and also walking alongside your patients through some of life's most difficult moments. And I thank you both very much for coming by to share your experience with us. Thank you.
2: Thank you.
0: Thank you.
1: Jason Goh is staff nurse with MWS Nursing Home UT, which is operated by the Methodist Welfare Services, and Celestine Lee, senior staff nurse with Yong Un Care Centre. And, you know, for all of our listeners, if you are nurses as well, we would just like to say a very happy Nurses Day. Kudos to you and all of you who do the work that you do. It is not an easy task, but as you've heard from Jason and Celestine, they do it with so much grace. I'm Susan Ng. This has been Our Town.
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1: And together with Felicia Tan from 99.co, we're going to head to Marina Bay. It is becoming more than a business district, while a major housing policy change is reshaping the way some Singaporeans plan their next move. We look at the rise of branded residences, the changing role of the central business district, and what the removal of the 15-month wait-out period could mean for homeowners and the wider property market after the news.
3: It's 12 o'clock. Good afternoon. I'm Justine Moss. Barisan Nasional's chairman says he has submitted the coalition's nominees for the Nyeri Sembilan chief minister post after the BN and Perikatan Nasional pact won the state's elections by a landslide. The two coalitions together won more than a two-third majority in the Malaysian State's Assembly. CNA's Pocock Ng has more.
6: BN chairman Ahmad Zahid Hamidi said he submitted three names to the ruler of the state as he considers who will be the next chief minister. Mr. Zahid said all three candidates for the post are from BN, and the palace will issue a statement on its decision soon. Malaysia's Election Commission confirmed that BN won the state polls, winning 18 of the 36 seats. PN secured 7 seats. Incumbents Pakatan Harapan won only 11 seats, the defeat marking a major political shift in the state. BN had governed alongside PH after the 2023 polls before joining forces with PN for this election. The results from yesterday's voting means the political partnership between the two coalitions has a total of 25 seats for a two-thirds majority of the State Assembly. Prime Minister Anwar Ibrahim, who is the chairman of Pakatan Harapan, congratulated BN on the victory and promised the federal government would support the new Negeri Sembilan state leaders. Mr. Anwar's coalition sustained some heavy losses at the polls. Transport Minister Anthony Lok lost his seat in Chenna, the Democratic Action Party candidate narrowly losing by just over 500 votes. He said he will consider giving up his position as state chairman for his party, while he will also discuss his role as the DAP's Secretary General at a later time. Now, also suffering a crushing defeat, caretaker Chief Minister Aminuddin Harun, who lost in the Lingi state seat to BN rival Muhammad Faisal Ramli by close to 3,000 votes.
3: Senior correspondent Melissa Goh discusses what's next after the conclusion of Malaysia's Negeri Sembilan state elections.
7: For Pakatan Harapan, it's a somber reality that they have to accept that after 8 years governing the state under caretaker chief minister Aminuddin Harun, Negeri Sembilan has fallen, recaptured by Barisan Nasional that appeared to have found a winning formula by working with the opposition coalition Perikatan Nasional to unite and galvanize Malay vote and avoid direct clashes in the election by ensuring as many straight fights as possible with Pakatan Harapan. Now, it's worked in Johor and now tested and proven to have worked in Negeri Sembilan that was governed by Pakatan Harapan. So the focus is now on Melaka State PO next. Now, speaking at the news conference after conceding defeat, PH election director Amiruddin Syari blamed Barisan Nasional narratives used in the election that deeply rooted in identity politics. He said they divide the multiracial community and sow distrust about Pakatan Harapan. Now, PH, led by Prime Minister Anwar Ibrahim, he said, has 1 year to get the strategy right, realign their messaging before the general election. Now, Barisan Nasional Chairman Ahmad Zahid Hamidi, meanwhile, said that he is humbled by the strong mandate given by voters for BNPN to rule Negeri Sembilan. It's two-third majority, after all, and it comes with responsibility, he said, and work start now, he said, to ensure that the electoral pledges and promises are fulfilled. Now, there's no time to lose as it looks set to continue the winning streak in Melaka.
3: Indonesia has stepped up efforts to prevent forest fires in vulnerable areas as the dry season reaches its peak in August. Environment Minister Muhammad Jumhur Hidayat says his ministry has briefed hundreds of concession holders on measures to help prevent and contain forest fires. Mr. Muhammad Jumhur was speaking to reporters on the sidelines of the Indonesia Net Zero Summit in Jakarta. Indonesia's weather agency has detected more than 5,000 wildfire hotspots as of mid-July. West Kalimantan, South Papua and Riau currently have the highest concentrations of hotspots. The overall area affected by forest and land fires has declined significantly over the past decade. Mr. Mohamed Jumhur says the ministry is working hard to prevent another haze crisis.
8: We already invited 400 owners of the concession. I think maybe 80% of land concession in Indonesia already there. We asked them to mitigate by re-wetting the peatland, doing the canal blocking, for example, And they also have to responsible about 5 kilometers extended area of the concession.
3: Famed mountaineer Nirmal Purja, or NIMS, is among 10 people killed in an avalanche on Broad Peak in Pakistan. The bodies of three climbers in the group have been recovered so far. Search teams are trying to recover the rest despite challenging terrain and weather conditions. The climbers lost contact with the base camp on Thursday, with reports emerging that evening of the powerful avalanche. Broad Peak is the world's 12th highest mountain and is regarded as one of the toughest and most technical climbs. The expedition included climbers from Oman, Nepal, Pakistan, China and the US and was led by Mr. Purja. The celebrated climber was known for scaling the world's 14 highest peaks in just over 6 months in 2019. A majority of European Union countries are calling for emergency talks after around 60,000 migrants surged into Spain's North Africa enclave of Ceuta. 22 of the bloc's 27 countries called for an urgent meeting of their interior ministers in an open letter after Spanish Prime Minister Pedro Sanchez made similar calls to the presidents of the European Commission and the European Council. But Mr. Sanchez also denounced what he called the selfish response by some of the bloc's countries to the incident. The crisis has reignited debate over migration across Europe. Several nations are calling for Spain to be suspended from the Schengen Free Movement Zone, which allows visa-free travel across much of Europe. Countries have begun taking stricter border measures. Italy cancelled its accord with Madrid for a month, while France increased police presence fivefold. To home news, and after a decade away, Singapore's National Day Parade is coming home to the National Stadium. The venue has 50 years of history tied to the nation's birthday celebrations. Ivy Chok speaks to two participants to find out what makes this year so special in this report.
9: This year, the National Day Parade is returning home to the National Stadium, a decade on since it was last held here in 2016. But the story goes back further than that. You see, the ground has hosted the parade since 1976, back when it was the old National Stadium. It hosted 18 parades until it closed to make way for the new venue we see here today. About 42,000 spectators will be able to watch the parade this year, almost double the capacity at Padang. More than 2,000 participants will be part of the parade contingent, including the largest civilian participation in over a decade, across 26 contingents of youth uniform groups and organizations. It's a full circle moment for parade commander Caleb Chia, who marched in his first parade 20 years ago in 2006.
10: As a parade commander, I come to appreciate the tremendous effort behind the scene, from the trainers, to the participants, to the organizers and the supporting teams. What I've appreciated most is that NDP has never been about any individual. It is about people from all walks of life coming together with one common purpose, to celebrate Singapore, to go beyond together, and to achieve something that is bigger than ourselves. It is indeed a privilege for me to serve as the parade commander this year.
9: And he's not the only one with memories tied to the stadium. First-time performer Tharman Rajan first watched the parade as a primary 5 student. Now 10 years on, he swapped a seat in the stands for a spot on stage.
11: I would absolutely love to be a part of NDP for years to come. My biggest dream has always been to write the National Day song. So I'm always going to be working towards that. And yeah, I think that there's no other platform in Singapore that gives you this feeling of like unity and strength the same way that NDP does.
9: 50 years on from its first parade, the National Stadium is once again ready to play host to the next chapter in the Singapore story.
3: And that's the news on CNA 938. I'm Justine Moss. Headlines anytime on CNA 938 and CNA.asia. Coming up to 10 minutes past 12 o'clock, let's have another look at the roads for you as well as the weather before we join Susan in open house. To the roads, first of all, we've got heavy traffic at the moment on the CTE towards the AYE between Balestier Road and the PIE Changi exit. A vehicle has broken down on the BKE towards Woodlands just before Dairy Farm Road. Heavy traffic on the CTE towards the AYE at the PIE Changi exit and some roadworks on the PIE towards Changi just before Pasir Laba. Avoid lane 2. Let's have a look at the weather now for the rest of this Sunday. It is partly cloudy around Singapore at the moment. We are expecting some thundery showers a little later on. We'll keep you updated, of course. Today's temperature range 25 to 34 degrees Celsius. Relative humidity 60 to 95%.
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1: Welcome to Open House. I'm Susan Ng, together with Felicia Tan from 99.co. What does it mean to live above a luxury hotel in the heart of Marina Bay? Well, today we explore W Residences Marina View, the rise of branded homes, and how the CBD is evolving into a place that's not just for work, but for everyday living.
12: And Singapore has lifted the 15-month wait-out period for private property owners buying non-subsidized HDB resale flats, ending a cooling measure introduced in 2022. The move reflects improving market conditions, but what does it mean for right-sizers, HDB buyers, and home prices? Today, we'll unpack the impact of this policy.

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1: Expect.
2: Sure. From a property market perspective, I think the important distinction is not simply that there is a hotel besides the residence, but that both components are vertically integrated within the same tower, as in the context of this W Residences Marina View. So the W Hotel actually occupies the lower portion where the private residences begin above it. This creates a very closely connected hospitality and residential ecosystem than a conventional mixed development where the different users may operate in a separate buildings. So for instance, hotel guests, they can expect the social, design-led and lifestyle-oriented experience associated with the W brand. And for the residents, the proposition is slightly different. They retain the privacy of their own homes while potentially gaining access to selected hotel-style services such as the concierge assistance in residence dining and other a la carte hospitality services depending on the final service arrangement and the applicable charges. So the key point is really for buyers are that they are not just assessing the apartment itself, they are also assessing the quality of the service ecosystem surrounding it. They can actually add convenience and also consistency. So it is a distinctive model, but its appeal will ultimately depends on whether someone genuinely values a hospitality-led living.
3: Elevated from the 15th floor of a 51-story tower, the residences fully integrate with W Singapore Marina View Hotel, like you mentioned, right? So there are a total of 683 residences in total. What kind of views can residents expect from such an elevation at different stacks of the development?
2: Okay, from a property perspective, elevation is one of the defining features of this particular development because it allows residences to enjoy views that are difficult to find elsewhere. Depending on the stack, residents can expect a very different outlook. Some stacks will overlook the iconic Marina Bay skyline and the surrounding financial district, creating a very vibrant cityscapes, especially at night. Other stacks may enjoy more open sea facing towards the southern waterfront. What is interesting is that every orientation offers a very different living experiences. Some homeowners may enjoy the energy and the spectacular lights of city skyline, while others may prefer the openness and the sense of tranquility that comes with the sea views. Higher floor will generally give a broader panoramic vista, greater privacy, and a stronger sense of openness above the surrounding city. From a market perspective, I think buyers may not simply ask which is the highest floor. Instead, buyers may want to ask which view best complements my lifestyle. Some value iconic skyline views, some may prioritize privacy, natural lights or quieter outlook. So ultimately, different stack offers very different perspective of Singapore. And that variety allows buyer to choose the living environment that best suits their personal preferences.
4: Rainer, let's talk about the facilities that are available to residents. Mm-hmm. All of the functions are actually incorporated into a single tower. Tell us how they are spread out throughout that one tower.
2: Okay. For this, the notable planning concept here is what we call vertical amenity planning.

0: So in a conventional condominium, most co facilities are located on one landscape deck near the ground floor. And in this context, in a city center tower, the facilities are instead distributed at different elevation, allowing each level to serve a very different purpose and capture different views. At W Residence Marina View, the residence facilities are organized in level 15, level 34, and level 51. Each have a different function. For instance, level 15 function more as the principal recreation and wellness level. Level 34 is positioned as social and entertainment setting, including private lounges and dining-oriented spaces such as Sila at 34. And the level 51 provides the highest level sky experiences with amenities including sky pool, relaxation areas, and communal lounges. So this vertical arrangement actually helps to compensate for the more limited ground footprint of a downtown site. From a buyer perspective, however, the number of facilities is only one consideration. The more important questions are whether these facilities are sufficiently enough to meet their individual custom lifestyle. So ultimately, good facilities should improve their everyday livability rather than just the comprehensive number of facilities.
1: Yeah, that makes sense. Additionally, right, there is also going to be a 20,000 square feet of public food and beverage space on the lower floors. Tell us more about this. How will they also factor into the lifestyle expectations for potential buyers?
0: Okay, sure. The 20,000 square foot of public food and beverage space contribute to what urban planners describe as mixed-use convenience. So instead of having to travel every meal or social meeting or informal business discussion, residents may have dining hospitality options within the same building. This is especially relevant in a downtown location where residents may lead a very busy professional life, entertaining guests, value their ability to move between homes, work, and leisure efficiently. It can also make the lower level more active throughout the day and evening, rather than allowing the building to become purely an office hour environment. However, for public F&B and private residential living, this must be well managed. Residents will reasonably expect a clear separation of entrances, lift, and circulation routes, as well as appropriate management of the noise level, deliveries, as well as visitor traffic. So the commercial component is therefore beneficial when it creates vibrancy without compromising the privacy. I'll describe it as an extension of the neighborhood rather than simply an additional condo facilities. So some homeowners will value the energy, that convenience highly. Others may prefer a quieter, entirely residential environment. So ultimately, a lifestyle consideration rather than an automatic advantage for every buyers. So it really depends on the each individual buyer's preferences.
2: Okay, Rainer, talk to us more about buyer profiles for this particular development and their lifestyle aspirations as well.
0: Oh, okay. Rather than defining the target market purely by wealth, okay, which is the common we call it matrix, it is more accurate to define it by lifestyle priorities
2: Okay.
0: in this context for buyer's profile. I think the likely first group would be the professionals and business owners and senior executive who value proximity to the CBD and want to maximize the friction between working, living, dining, and also entertainment. This is the first group. The potential second group that I can think of would be this internationally mobile buyers who are already familiar with branded residences overseas, and they place an importance on recognizable service standards and professional arrangement. And the likely the third group would be local homeowners who have already experienced the conventional condominium living and are now seeking a more differentiated hospitality-led environment. So their common aspiration is usually not just luxury in that traditional sense of expensive furnishings. It is convenience, service, privacy, and the ability to reclaim their time. They may appreciate concierge assistance, dining services, and professionally managed facilities because these simplify their daily living. So, nevertheless, it would be inaccurate to assume that every affluent buyer wants this model. Some families may prefer larger grounds, proximity to particular schools, or quieter neighborhood. So, it is a fairly specialized residential proposition. It is likely to resonate most strongly with buyers whose daily routines and lifestyle expectation aligns with city center service-oriented living.
1: So, Rainer, that said, right, for a branded luxury residence like W, Residences Marina View, is it still within reach of condo upgraders for its price positioning and even lifestyle aspirations?
0: This is good questions. It can be within reach of some condominiums upgraders, but within reach, this two word should not be assessed only by the headline purchase price. The project offers a broad range of units types, beginning with relatively compact one-bedroom homes and extending it to a larger five-bedrooms, family units and penthouses. So that creates different entry point into the developments. So for an upgrader who has accumulated substantial equity from an existing home, a smaller residence may be financially possible. However, affordability be should always be assessed through total ownership costs like cash, CPF required, loan servicing, stamp duties, maintenance contribution, and any charges for optional hospitality services. So lifestyle fit is equally important. Someone moving from larger urban condominium into compact city apartment may gain convenience and services but give up internal spaces, extensive ground, or proximity to familiar family amenities. Therefore, I would not present this as a natural step for all condominium upgrader. It is more relevant to particular subgroup, those with sufficient financial capacity who deliberately want to exchange some conventional residential attributes for downtown hospitality-led lifestyle. The decision should be driven by both sustainable affordability and also a genuine lifestyle preferences.
2: Okay, great insights, Rainer, on the new development, which is W Residences at Marina Bay. Thank you so much for spending time with us. Appreciate it.
0: Thank you so much for
2: Thank
0: having me.
2: you. Rainer Koh is Executive Director of Agency at ERA Realty Network Private Limited, talking to us about W Residences Marina View. We take a break now for the news. When we come back, we will take a look at the lifting of the 15-month wait-out period and what it means for buyers, sellers, and home prices here in Singapore.
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10: The new bonds differ from normal government bonds in a way that the money raised is for targeted purposes.
11: The country's factory floors have remained a key driver of growth, but the economy struggles to boost consumer demand.
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12: It's 12:30. Good afternoon. I'm Justine Moss. Iran is warning against any adventurous actions by the US military, saying the country will respond decisively to any aggression. Foreign Minister Abbas Araghchi says he conveyed that message to his counterparts in Turkey and Saudi Arabia. He says any regional support for the US or Israel against Iran would be met with a proportionate response. CNA's Pocock Ng has more.
13: Iran's state media also said that if Iranian energy infrastructure is targeted, Tehran could strike oil and gas fields in Saudi Arabia, the United Arab Emirates, Qatar, and Israel, threatening that all will be burned to ashes. That comes despite US President Donald Trump saying his administration was still pursuing a diplomatic solution with Iran. But he also said he was losing faith in negotiations and threatened to hit Iran very hard. Meanwhile, U.S. embassies across the Middle East have urged Americans to beware of an unforeseen escalation and be ready to leave. The U.S. State Department issued new security alerts in 10 countries, citing possible flight cancellations, airspace closures, and travel disruptions. The U.S. and Iran resumed exchanging strikes last month after an interim ceasefire broke down.
12: Calls are mounting for greater oversight into the decisions and leadership of the world football's governing body, FIFA, following the collapse of President Gianni Infantino's plan to allow private investment into its competitions, including the World Cup. The plan would have spun off FIFA's commercial business into a $20 billion subsidiary, with a 20% stake sold to private investors. The North Central American and Caribbean Confederation, CONCACAF, called for a probe into the FIFA leadership after saying the proposal did not reach that stage by accident. It added that the move follows a pattern of missteps and poor leadership and governance. European Confederation UEFA also said the current leadership had lost the confidence of many in the game and called for more accountability from those who run it at the highest level. UEFA's 55 members had unanimously rejected the proposal earlier this week and said FIFA's retreat was a victory for the whole game. A vast white landscape in India's western state of Rajasthan is drawing thousands of visitors, many comparing it to a winter wonderland. Its striking appearance has fueled a social media frenzy and turned it into an unlikely tourist attraction. But what caused the white substance has sparked growing environmental and health concerns. Mohit Ul Islam has more from Rajasthan.
14: In the light of the sun, this may look like snow, but this pristine landscape is in reality a dumping ground for marble slurry from nearby Kishangarh, India's marble capital. And in recent years, this industrial landfill has transformed into one of Rajasthan's most popular tourist spots, with thousands visiting every day. Unknown to many tourists, beneath this picture-perfect scene lies a toxic secret.
15: Kishangarh's growing popularity as a tourist destination may have boosted commercial activity here. But researchers are raising questions. They say the dumping of the marble slurry may be impacting nearby land and water with possible risks to both human health and the environment.
14: Water is used in the marble cutting process. The waste is then dumped at the site, nearly 2 million liters every day from over 1,200 factories. But as it dries, particles of marble dust are released into the air. Researchers say this fine marble dust can cause respiratory diseases and other health issues and turn the area into an unlivable wasteland. A 2022 study by the Central University of Rajasthan found that over 200,000 industry workers and nearby residents are regularly exposed to the contamination. In Kishangarh's villages, the costs are mounting. The Kishangarh dump site is one of the biggest in Asia, spreading across 82 acres, or roughly equivalent to 51 football fields. Despite its scale and impact, researchers say the landfill is being run without proper safeguards to ecological and human health, and have criticized the lack of warnings for tourists. Local leaders dispute the claims. The Kishangarh Marble Association says it has not received any health-related complaints and says the dump site has not affected agricultural land. Meanwhile, Rajasthan state officials did not comment when contacted by CNA, except to know that they are drawing up new guidelines to prevent unregulated dumping and action will be taken against violations.
12: And that's the news on CNA 938. I'm Justine Moss. Headlines anytime on CNA 938 and CNA.asia. 12:35, let's have another look at the roads before we rejoin Susan and Felicia in Open House. And we've got reports of heavy traffic at the moment on the CTE towards the AYE, just between Ballastier Road and the PIE Changi exit. A vehicle has stalled on the BKE towards Woodlands before Dairy Farm Road, and we have roadworks on the PIE towards Changi just after Thompson Road.
0: Welcome back to Open House. I'm Susan Ng, together with Felicia Tan from 99.co. In this conversation, we're going to turn to the removal of the 15-month wait-out period for private homeowners buying HDB resale flats. We'll discuss how this policy shift could influence right-sizing decisions, housing affordability, and perhaps the next phase of the market as well. WhatsApp your questions to us at 963-11938. To talk us through this particular topic is Eugene Lim, Key Executive Officer with ERA Realty Network Private Limited. Eugene, thank you very much for joining us today.
16: Hello, Susan. Thank you for having me on the show again.
0: So the government has removed the 15-month wait-out period for private property owners who are looking to purchase a non-subsidised HDB resale flat after they sell their private property. Why was this measure, first of all, introduced in 2022? And what has changed in today's housing market that warrants this removal?
16: Okay, so back then in 2022 and before that, HDB resale prices were rising quite significantly on a quarterly basis. So we're seeing like every quarter between 2 to 3% increase in the HDB resale price. So back then, government looked at several kinds of measures that they can take. And one of them is to so-called cool the demand coming from private property owners. So because largely it was driven up by demand. And back then, if we can remember, there was also the pandemic-induced construction delays for BTO flats. So there were a lot of buyers in the resale HDB market. So the back then, this was a temporary measure taken to so-called cream off excessive demand on the resale HDB market.
17: So the authorities have cited that stabilizing HDB resale prices and increased housing supply are the key reasons for lifting the rule. Do you think market conditions are indeed strong enough to support this policy change?
16: Certainly so. Because current market conditions do indicate that it is strong enough to support this policy, because the pace of resale HDB price increase has slowed down. And the demand that is expected to increase due to the change in this policy is can be absorbed by the growing number of flats that is attaining MOP or minimum occupation periods. And there's quite a significant supply that will be entering the resale pipeline. Just to put some numbers in perspective, according to statistics, some 8,000 flats have already attained MOP in 2025. So these are in the resale system. 13,005 this year expected to attain MOP. And also next year, we are looking at some 15,000 estimated number of units to reach their MOP. So there is sufficient supply in the resale pipeline.
0: At the end of the day, though, Eugene, who stands to benefit the most from this move? Are there particular buyer profiles, such as maybe retirees, those who want to right size, that will take advantage of this change almost immediately?
16: Yes. So these are certainly the two major groups that will stand to benefit. So those that are retirees, retirees tend to want to downsize to a more manageable size housing. And also there are some who want to right size from their private property. So we call it a decluttering from the private property market. So so prior to this change, I think there are very severe, there are several obstacles. So firstly, they will have to set aside funds for interim rental for 15 months because they have to wait 15 months. So now they no longer have to wait for this 15 months. And therefore, they also, besides the timing, they also save on the cost. They don't have to set aside funds to rent for 15 months to wait for this new flat. Another possible group that will probably benefit from this change in policies are indeed the upgraders. So the reversal, those that are planning to upgrade from HDB flats to private condos, because why? With more right sizes coming in from a private condo market, we have more supply in the resale market for private condos, and those who are looking to upgrade to private condo will have more to select from.
17: So for private homeowners considering a move to a HDB resale flat, how does the removal of the wait-up period change their financial planning and timeline?
16: Okay, so firstly, the timeline. They don't have to wait 15 months. So they can simply, they can simply go house hunting, all right? They can actually opt to buy the HDB flat before they sell their private, or they can even sell their private and then do a back-to-back and buy the HDB flat. So there is no more having to wait that 15 months. So this saves a lot on the timeline. And secondly, because previously they used to have to wait 15 months, so they now don't need to set aside funds to rent temporarily for 15 months to wait for the timeline to be up. So indeed, these are the two major changes as far as financial planning and also the timeline. So it actually smoothens out the process quite a lot. So we're back to normal like last time.
0: Do you expect to see an immediate increase in demand for HDB flats from former private property owners, or would the impact likely be more gradual, Eugene?
16: We are days into the announcement, and we have our agents are receiving quite a number of inquiries. So we in the immediate and probably short term, we will probably expect there will be quite a ramp up in demand for HDB resale flats coming from private property owners, whether they are current private property owners or ex private property owners. So the ramp up in demand is expected to be quite immediate. However, we will probably have enough flats to go around. So prices, while there's an increase in demand, will still be, I think, holding pretty well. We don't expect a strong spike in price due to the amount of flats that is available in the resale supply.
17: So, like you mentioned, one concern is definitely whether this renewed demand could push resale prices higher, right? So, as you mentioned, it's not going to be really significantly higher, but particularly in mature estates or larger flat types, do you also see the impact on HDB resale prices to be gradual?
16: Okay, so while the overall price increase is expected to be quite average out, so it's not expected to see significant spikes, it all depends where the demand is heading. So if we see a lot of spike in demand for so-called well-located HDB flats in mature estates, and especially the larger flat types, which HDB has actually stopped building many years ago. So there is actually a so-called limited supply of 5 room or larger flats. So we may see these kind of flat types, the price spike higher than the normal 4 room, okay? Because there are significant amount of 4 rooms in the market, and a lot of the MOP flats, they are actually 4 room flats. So it all depends where the demand is heading, and if we expect We can expect that in certain areas and locations where demand is heavier vis-a-vis the available supply, then we will probably see this location prices higher as compared with the rest of the market.
0: Okay, so how might this policy change affect existing HDB buyers, especially if we look at first-time buyers, families who are already having to navigate affordability challenges in the resale market?
16: Okay. So ideally, if you are a first timer, then you should be heading for the BTO market. But however, if time is not on your side and you're not able to wait even for the shorter time, nowadays they have the shorter waiting time kind of BTO flats, then you will have to be contending in the resale HDB market, which now we will probably see a spike in demand. So, however, the good thing is that there is sufficient supply of MOP flats coming on stream. So, while we will expect to see a spike in demand coming from private property owners, this will be I would say a gradual build up. Yes, there's a lot of inquiries now. We will probably see an increase in volume, but this is not a major component of the market. So, in short, there's nothing much to worry about, as unless of course you are competing for the flat in areas where there is tighter supply and vis-a-vis the demand. So I think a good way, okay, would be to probably talk to the agents on the ground. Who are more familiar with the respective locations, that they know which are the MOP flats, which are the newer flats coming on stream, which are the older flats that is looking to sell. And I think you can still get pretty good deals in the resale market.
17: So, beyond the HDB market, could this move have any knock-on effects on the private residential market, such as encouraging more homeowners to right-size or improving overall market liquidity?
16: Removing this wait-out period, I think actually improve the housing liquidity. What I mean by housing liquidity is that homeowners can move quite seamlessly between the private and HDB, the private market and the HDB market, and vice versa. So depending on which stage of your life you are in, I think homeowners have the flexibility now to move fairly easily. Whether you're moving from HDB to private or private to HDB. So I think at the end of the day, okay, it is finding the right property for your housing needs and having the funds to fund it. And now you don't have to have the hassle of renting a home and storing your things somewhere and waiting for the house to be ready. So you can quite immediately switch between the private and HDB market and or vice versa.
0: Okay, so the government has emphasized, Eugene, that this is not a relaxation of cooling measures, but rather a response to improved market conditions. How would you interpret this policy signal? What does it say about the government's outlook on Singapore's housing market?
16: Okay, so the removal, I think, of the wait-out period indicates that the government deems that there is sufficient supply of resale flats to meet the anticipated increase in demand. So definitely, when you remove a policy like this, demand for resale flats will increase, but there is sufficient supply to ensure that a runaway price increase, there is very little risk of this happening. All right. So yes, price will increase, but there will not be a super spike in resale prices unless in certain locations that is very limited in resale supply, but a lot of people looking at the location, then you will see higher prices compared to the rest, but it is still not a spike, super spike in price. Also, I think they are confident to launch this now is because we have seen two consecutive quarters of price decline in the HDB resale prices. And so that it has given the government confidence to move ahead with this decision.
17: So do you think there are enough safeguards still in place to prevent excessive speculation or a sharp rebound in HDB resale prices?
16: Okay, so the removal of this this change in policies only affects flats that are non-subsidized. That means you're buying from the open market. So safeguards are still in place if buyers are looking to buy a subsidized flat. So you're buying a BTO, you're buying a resale flat with housing grants, the same restriction, the 30-month wait-out period still apply. All right, it has not been taken away. So for buying flats with subsidies, the safeguard is all well in place. Additionally, the financial safeguards like mortgage servicing ratio, the total debt servicing ratio, the loan-to-value ratio are all in place to prevent buyers from overextending themselves financially. So at the end of the day, I think there is sufficient safeguards. There's a lot of supply in the different locations. At the end of the day, it just boils down to buying a flat in the location that works for you, in the budget that you have. And I think it's very little risk of overextending yourself because there's no way you can borrow more money than what is allowed.
0: So could this policy shift then influence the types of HDB flats that become more sought after? Could we, for example, see stronger demand for larger flats, flats in the mature estates, and also for those that are near amenities?
16: Short answer to that, yes.
0: Okay.
16: Right? Because what we talked about earlier on, 5-room flats and executive flats, HDB has stopped building since quite some time ago. So what's actually a lot of the MOP flats coming on stream, most of them are 4-room, 3-room flats that have been built in the current era, right? So yes, if everybody is going gunning for the 5-room and executive, then we will probably see a spike in prices there, despite those flats are older. Right? But having said that, there's a strong preference for newer flats and in a better location, more and nearer to the city, those with high floor, good view. These are typically 4-room flats, but in more central location. So at the end of the day, it depends what the buyer wants. All right. So some look for space because they came from a larger living space. So the easier transition will probably be a 5-room or executive flat. But there are also practical right sizers who are actually a 4-room flat also gives me 3-bedroom, but I prefer a more central location. So as long as there's not an over demand in a certain location for certain type of flats, then you'll be quite even out across the whole market.
17: So for homeowners who had postponed their right sizing plan because of the 15-month wait-out period, what key financial and lifestyle considerations do you think they should evaluate before making the move now?
16: Okay, so at the end of the day, you need to sell something to buy something. right? Because if you're going to buy a resale HDB flat, then you're only allowed to own the HDB flat. You cannot own private property. So if you're selling away your private property, then the first calculation you must do is that, is it a positive sale, right? Your sales proceeds must be able to minus away all the outstanding loan and payback to your CPF and still have money left over. So if it's a negative sale, then your plans, you have to rework them, right? So that's fundamental. Secondly, I think depends on the type of resale flat you're buying. So if you're buying an older flat that is in the original condition, then probably you need to set aside money for renovation. And renovation costs today are noticeably higher than before. So if you're going to gut everything out and then redo the whole interior, then it's quite a significant spending there. So make sure you have the budget for that. Other than that, it is essentially lifestyle consideration, where you want to be. Location is an important factor, of course. Some people value proximity to family members, so you may be buying in somewhere near your family members. Some people value convenience, so it has to be near MRT station, near amenities. Very important when you are buying resale HDB flat is the remaining lease. So if you're buying an older flat, then do check how many years of lease is left, because there is in HDB context, there's no such thing as topping up the lease. So when the lease runs down, it runs down, it's a straight line depreciation after that. So they have to factor in what is the remaining tenure. Is it long enough to last you till you're say 95 years old or older, right? And of course, the reality is this, if you are down moving in from a condo, then you will have to be prepared to forego all your usual condo facilities like swimming pool, barbecue pit, tennis court. Can you live with that? Some people, they swim regularly, so now no more swimming pool. You have to think carefully before you move to HDB.
0: Okay. So let's look ahead just a little bit before we wrap our conversation. The lasting impact that it will have on Singapore's housing market, is it long-term? Is it short-term adjustments that we're looking at reflecting today's market conditions?
16: Okay, so in the short term, we will expect a ramp up in demand. In fact, we are already seeing it. So because there's a pent-up demand from this group of people that is in private housing and wanting to shift to the HDB market. So now without any more, with 15-month wait-out period, there is a spike in demand, a noticeable spike. But it is expected to be short-term. And we have sufficient supply in the resale market to cushion this increase in demand. That's why government is implementing this change now. So with the sufficient supply vis-a-vis the increased demand, even though we see price increase across the board, unlikely to be a significant spike, but their prices will increase due to increase in demand, especially in certain specific area. So over the longer term, this is likely to even out and it becomes the new norm. So there will be no more spike. It's just a matter of the locational supply and demand statistics that will be actually impacting the price. How many people looking for flats in the area versus how many flats are available? That will be panning out over the longer period.
0: Okay. Thank you very much, Eugene, for dropping by to talk to us about this entire issue of the 15-month wait-out period, which has been lifted, and sharing insights on what this means for short-term and long-term implications on the housing market and what, of course, buyers can hope to expect. Thanks very much for your insights, Eugene.
16: Most welcome. Thank you for having me on the show.
0: Thank you. Eugene Lim is Key Executive Officer with ERA Realty Network Private Limited. And that's it for today's edition of Open House. You can catch our podcasts and on the Me Listen app, property news and reviews on www.99.co. I'm Susan Ng, together with Felicia Tan from 99.co. Thank you very much for joining us today.
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23: 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To be. Charlie's. She's an idealist.
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23: 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Fresh Rookies, Full Chaos. The brand new series, Yes, Captain. 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And thereafter, 4 new episodes every Monday on MeWatch.
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0: The Central Business District is more than just glass towers and busy streets. A family restaurant, a granddaughter's impossible choice, and behind it all, a language and culture that's still being kept alive on stage. What happens when a veteran hawker entrusts a lifetime of skill to someone hoping to build their future? And then we talk about why books still matter, what they do to our brains, and how a new national movement hopes to get Singapore reading again.
12: It's 1 o'clock. Good afternoon. I'm Justine Moss. Barisan Nasional's chairman says he has submitted the coalition's nominees for the Negeri Sembilan chief minister post after the BN and Perikatan Nasional Pact won the state's elections by a landslide. The two coalitions together won more than a two-third majority in the Malaysian State's Assembly. CNA's Pokok Ng has more.
13: BN chairman Ahmad Zahid Hamidi said he submitted three names to the ruler of the state as he considers who will be the next chief minister. Mr. Zahid said all three candidates for the post are from BN, and the palace will issue a statement on its decision soon. Malaysia's Election Commission confirmed that BN won the state polls, winning 18 of the 36 seats. PN secured 7 seats. Incumbents Pakatan Harapan won only 11 seats, the defeat marking a major political shift in the state. BN had governed alongside PH after the 2023 polls before joining forces with PN for this election. The results from yesterday's voting means the political partnership between the two coalitions has a total of 25 seats for a two-thirds majority of the State Assembly. Prime Minister Anwar Ibrahim, who is the chairman of Pakatan Harapan, congratulated BN on the victory and promised the federal government would support the new Negeri Sembilan state leaders. Mr. Anwar's coalition sustained some heavy losses at the polls. Transport Minister Anthony Lok lost his seat in Chennai, the Democratic Action Party candidate narrowly losing by just over 500 votes. He said he will consider giving up his position as state chairman for his party, while he will also discuss his role as the DAP's Secretary General at a later time. Now, also suffering a crushing defeat, caretaker Chief Minister Aminuddin Harun, who lost in a Lingi state seat to BN rival Muhammad Faisal Ramli by close to 3,000 votes.
12: Senior correspondent Melissa Goh discusses what's next after the conclusion of Malaysia's Negeri Sembilan state elections.
1: For Pakatan Harapan, it's a somber reality that they have to accept that after 8 years governing the state under caretaker chief minister Aminuddin Harun, Negeri Sembilan has fallen, recaptured by Barisan Nasional that appeared to have found a winning formula by working with the opposition coalition Perikatan Nasional to unite and galvanize Malay vote and avoid direct clashes in the election by ensuring as many straight fights as possible with Pakatan Harapan. Now, it's worked in Johor and now tested and proven to have worked in Negeri Sembilan that was governed by Pakatan Harapan. So the focus is now on Melaka State Poh next. Now, speaking at the news conference after conceding defeat, PH election director Amiruddin Syari blamed Barisan Nasional narratives used in the election that deeply rooted in identity politics. He said they divide the multiracial community and sow distrust about Pakatan Harapan. Now, PH, led by Prime Minister Anwar Ibrahim, he said, has 1 year to get the strategy right, realign their messaging before the general election. Now, Barisan Nasional Chairman Ahmad Zahid Hamidi, meanwhile, said that he is humbled by the strong mandate given by voters for BNPN to rule Negeri Sembilan. It's two-third majority, after all, and it comes with responsibility, he said, and work start now, he said, to ensure that the electoral pledges and promises are fulfilled. Now, there's no time to lose as it looks set to continue the winning streak in Melaka.
12: Indonesia has stepped up efforts to prevent forest fires in vulnerable areas as the dry season reaches its peak in August. Environment Minister Muhammad Jumhur Hidayat says his ministry has briefed hundreds of concession holders on measures to help prevent and contain forest fires. Mr. Muhammad Jumhur was speaking to reporters on the sidelines of the Indonesia Net Zero Summit in Jakarta. Indonesia's weather agency has detected more than 5,000 wildfire hotspots as of mid-July. West Kalimantan, South Papua and Riau currently have the highest concentrations of hotspots. The overall area affected by forest and land fires has declined significantly over the past decade. Mr. Muhammad Jumhur says the ministry is working hard to prevent another haze crisis.
2: We already invited 400 owners of the concession. I think maybe 80% of land concession in Indonesia already there. We asked them to mitigate by re-wetting the peatland, doing the canal blocking, for example. And they also have to be responsible about 5 kilometers extended area of the concession.
12: French Prime Minister Sébastien Lecornu says the wildfires that have ravaged the country are now under control more than a week after the blazes broke out. Firefighters were battling lingering flare-ups in France's mountainous southeastern region of Var until Friday, which officials say is still under close surveillance. But most of the 224,000 people evacuated have been allowed to return home. The fires came after a series of deadly heat waves that dried up riverbeds and vegetation. In the south of Bordeaux, rail traffic finally resumed yesterday. The wildfire near Bordeaux is the largest nationwide since a deadly forest fire in the same region in 1949, which has scorched around 50,000 hectares. But in Greece, firefighters are still battling wildfires fanned by heavy winds across multiple areas of the country, including near Athens. Authorities have issued emergency alerts for several areas and warned of extreme wildfire risk in some regions. A majority of European Union countries are calling for emergency talks after around 60,000 migrants surged into Spain's North Africa enclave of Ceuta. 22 of the bloc's 27 countries called for an urgent meeting of their interior ministers in an open letter after Spanish Prime Minister Pedro Sanchez made similar calls to the presidents of the European Commission and the European Council. But Mr. Sanchez also denounced what he called the selfish response by some of the bloc's countries to the incident. The crisis has reignited debate over migration across Europe. Several nations are calling for Spain to be suspended from the Schengen free movement zone, which allows visa-free travel across much of Europe. Countries have begun taking stricter border measures. The news desk has more.
3: Exhausted migrants collapse on the beach after swimming to the Spanish enclave of Ceuta from Morocco on Saturday. According to Spanish authorities, about 50,000 people had crossed into Ceuta by land and sea from Thursday. an unprecedented surge at one of the European Union's only land borders with Africa. Spain says more than 48,000 of them have since returned to Morocco. On Saturday, a large group was seen being escorted back by security forces. Officials say at least 67 bodies have been recovered on the Spanish side. Some drowned, others crushed while trying to climb the breakwater and border fence.
4: I prefer to die here than to go my back to Togo.
3: Mujahid Ahmed said he has been on the move since conflict erupted in his home country of Sudan.
4: One day when I was watching the media, I saw that people, they are coming by thousands to the border. So I say, okay, let's try. So I am not a Moroccan. If they should return me, they should return me to my country. And this is this situation. Can you return the people to the country that which is having a conflict or crisis war? We are human.
3: Migrants told Reuters they had initially been drawn by viral social media videos and messages from friends suggesting that the heavily guarded border could be breached. Many, including Moroccan waiter Yassine Icho, said hunger, exhaustion, and hostility from locals had crushed their hopes of a new life in Europe. Spain said migrant crossings into Ceuta stopped overnight as police began installing a more than 1,500-foot floating barrier. The mass crossing prompted alarm across the European Union, and 22 member states wrote a letter asking for coordinated action to protect external borders and other measures. Ireland, which holds the rotating EU presidency, said it had called an emergency video conference meeting of the bloc's interior ministers to discuss the crisis on Tuesday.
12: Calls are mounting for greater oversight into the decisions and leadership of the world football's governing body, FIFA, following the collapse of President Gianni Infantino's plan to allow private investment into its competitions, including the World Cup. The plan would have spun off FIFA's commercial business into a $20 billion subsidiary with a 20% stake sold to private investors. The North Central American and Caribbean Confederation, CONCACAF, called for a probe into the FIFA leadership after saying the proposal did not reach that stage by accident. It added that the move follows a pattern of missteps and poor leadership and governance. European Confederation UEFA also said the current leadership had lost the confidence of many in the game and called for more accountability from those who run it at the highest level. UEFA's 55 members had unanimously rejected the proposal earlier this week and said FIFA's retreat was a victory for the whole game. And that's the news on CNA 938. I'm Justine Moss. Headlines anytime on CNA 938 and CNA.asia. 10 past one. Let's have a look at the roads and also the weather for the rest of this Sunday before we join Susan in the best of your Singapore weekend. To the roads, first of all, we've got reports of an obstacle sighted on a TPE towards the SLE just after Jalan Kayu. Avoid lane 3. We've had a vehicle breakdown on the TPE towards the SLE after the CTE. Roadworks on the PIE towards Changi before Pasir Laba. Avoid lane 4. And we've also got some roadworks on the PIE towards Changi after Thompson Road. Weather-wise, it's cloudy around most of Singapore at the moment. A little bit of rain in the southern part. Today's temperature range, 25 to 34 degrees Celsius. Relative humidity, 60 to 95%.
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0: Welcome and thank you very much for joining me today. I'm Susan Ng. Beyond the gleaming skyscrapers and bustling streets of Singapore's central business district lies a city layered with stories waiting to be discovered. And we take a walk through CBD with Jerome Lim, heritage consultant and author of Secret Singapore.
8: One spot that I remember most would be Chain Shari. I'm not sure if you remember that.
0: Of course.
8: Yeah. I think it was this fantastic little area. I think the BBC called it, you know, Singapore's most colourful 100 yards or something like that. And it was this wonderful area that's, you know, squeezed in between two buildings, but there were lots of, you know, traders. I mean, you could perhaps compare it to a Turkish bazaar, right? Lots of traders, lots of haggling, lots of noise, lots of, you know, smell, sight, sounds. And I think for me, what really... the thing that I remember most of it is walking through it and hearing the sound of laughing bags. I'm not sure you remember that.
0: Yes. Oh, my goodness.
8: Yeah, I think back in the 60s, like this laughing bags were so popular. Like, you know, you, it's

0: craving for something juicy, saucy, bold, and indulgent? 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
1: Fortunate Fire. John Littles. John Littles for shoes. My mom used to go there for shoes for some reason. And of course that wonderful car park with the rooftop garden. Oh. I've got lots of photographs taken on that rooftop garden. Yeah. The fountain.
2: Yes.
1: And for me, I think one of the places that another place, I mean there's so many places that I remember. Another place that I remember, of course, is Clifford Pier.
2: Yes.
1: Again, the whole bustling place. I mean, nothing compared to what it is today. Of course, it's part of that hotel, Fullerton Bay Hotel today. I mean, it used to be such a lively place. Lots of things going on. A great place to, you know, watch the world go by, so to speak. And one of my favorite places to go and makan was around the corner at Battery Road. I'm not sure if you remember that. Honeyland Milk Bar.
2: Oh my goodness. That takes me back to my really early childhood.
1: Yeah, the reputation for having the best chicken pies in Singapore.
2: Yes. Yes, I remember that.
1: And I remember the smell, you know, you open the heavy doors and, you know, up rushes the air conditioning and the smell hits you. I mean, it's a smell that's maybe laced with very strong smell of vinegar because of the Worcestershire sauce that you know, they put on the pies and everything else. And that was, you know, for me that's always a treat once a year. You know, my mom said, okay, I'm going to give you a treat. Let's go to pies.
2: Okay, yeah, wow. So, those are very early memories because all these places that you've mentioned, I mean, Change Alley is still there. It's a little bit different now, but it's still there. The Raffles Place has transformed totally, completely. Young people kind of will not know what we're talking about, actually. And all the other places in between are so different. Yeah. Do you remember also, perhaps a little bit out of the CBD, where Victoria Theatre, Victoria Concert Hall, where they are now, there was a little hawker centre that was attached to or just behind the concert hall?
1: Are you talking about Empress Place?
2: Empress Place.
1: Center?
2: Yeah.
1: Yeah.
2: It no longer
1: it was
2: is
1: a place
2: there.
1: To go to for mamak food, right? All the Indian rojak, mee goreng and all that.
2: Yeah.
1: And, soup kambing even.
2: Yeah, and my favorite spare part soup was actually there.
1: Oh, wow.
2: Yeah,
1: okay.
2: Somehow. My dad would always take me there to eat that. And that was such an experience, right? Because as you're sitting there eating, people will be standing behind you just staring at you, wishing that you would leave the seat, you know, so they can take it over.
1: Yes, I think it's the same thing. You know, across the river, there was also Boat Quay Food Centre, squeezed along behind Maybank.
2: Yes.
1: Right, there was this narrow road that kind of, it kind of overlooked into the river, right? And at low tide, you get the smells of the river.
2: Okay, and those are very different smells altogether. Okay, Jerome, not the same as when you open the door to the milk bar.
1: Different, yes, different. Totally different. But the food was still good.
2: The food was really good in the old days, really, in the what we now know as the Central Business District. So you very often take people on walks through the various parts of the city, CBD being one.
1: Yep.
2: And as you walk through, I'm sure all these memories come to mind. Yeah. And you would share them with the people who do these walks with you. What is the one thing that surprises them the most, Jerome?
1: I think the thing that surprises them is probably where the sea was, because, you know, I one of the things that I mentioned is to look at the names of roads, right?
2: Yeah.
1: So the roads, Collier Quay, it tells you that that was a quay and that was where the sea was. And, you know, why there is this little curve of Collier Quay around the Ocean Financial Centre. Yeah, and that's because that was really that curve of the bay that formed, you know, that was the one end of Telok Ayer Bay or... Right, Telok Ayer, right, Water Bay, which gave its name to Telok Ayer Street, and Telok Ayer Street was also by the sea. And so, you know, everything, if you stand at that corner or at Ocean Financial Centre, look out,

0: everything else out there would have been the sea back, maybe way back before our time, but back in the 1860s, 1870s. And I think it's hard to imagine now, right?
1: No, it is very
0: Because
1: difficult to imagine because as you're talking, I'm trying to imagine
0: yeah.
1: it, but I find it very difficult as well.
0: Yeah, and I think today what you see is a different sea. It's a sea of skyscrapers even beyond that curve.
1: Sharing his memories of the Central Business District here in Singapore is Jerome Lim, heritage consultant and author of Secret Singapore. He blogs at thelongandwindingroad.wordpress.com. You can find him on Instagram at Geronimo Loco. And for more than a century, Gunung Sayang has played a vital role in preserving Peranakan culture. And for over 40 years, its Wayang Peranakan productions have done just that, through stories told largely in Baba Malay. Their latest production, Batu Bomakan Gagat, or The Impossible, tells a story that feels, well, surprisingly contemporary. It's about one family. It's about ambition and what we choose to carry forward. I spoke with the play's playwright and artistic director, Frederick So, and veteran actress Cynthia Lee, both vice presidents of Gunung Sayang.
2: Yeah, I think that the story itself, the idea came from observing many traditional families, business in Singapore, especially like, restaurants, coffee shops, or even hawker business itself. Many are facing the same questions now, like, who will continue after the older generation is gone? So I think I want to tell this story that isn't just about Peranakan family, but about every family, to be frank. Okay, we all experience expectations, responsibilities, and the challenge of balancing the younger people's very own dreams with those people who love them. Okay, so Batu Bomakan Gagat tells the story of exactly this. This baby Gan Yok Nyo, she spent 50 years building a beloved Peranakan restaurant, Opocho. Okay, so. Yeah, it's called Opocho. So when she learns that she only has months to live, her greatest wish is for granddaughter to continue the family legacy. But, the granddaughter believes her future lies elsewhere. And then her boyfriend sees the restaurant as a business opportunity. Then, what follows is a touching, humorous journey about how the family loves sacrifice and discovering that some things are just too simply too precious to be measured by money.
1: So that is a story that runs through so many family businesses, and we see it play out every single day, don't we? And so here you are, Cynthia, and I guess the character you play is the boss of Opucho, right? I can't believe I'm not on air, gosh. Okay, so.
3: Opucho, yes. Daughter of the boss.
1: Okay, daughter of the boss.
2: Tamlata,
1: yeah, yes, of course. I do that all the time, but never on air. So when you first read the script, Cynthia, what struck you the most?
3: Well, one thing about the script, it was really about how real family relationships are and they feel. So every character in the show, they genuinely love one another. But, one thing about love, you just express them very differently. We've also had our difficult moments, when our grandparents or our parents may want something else for us whilst we actually have our own plans.
1: Yeah.
3: And, it reminded me of my own story because I remembered my mother was really against my career choice about what I thought was a glamorous job. And instead, she wanted me to further my studies.
1: Okay.
3: I thought she was old-fashioned, but today, and I finally realized it's actually her wisdom that was guiding me. So the honesty in the show is and the story is what that touched me most when I first read the script.
1: Right. I mean, the storyline as it goes does tell about a granddaughter who walks away from a successful legal career, right, to run the family restaurant. I don't think that's such an impossible choice today, right? Fred, you wrote the story. You probably have seen this happen. People have actually left careers that, as you say, Cynthia, your mother wanted you to be a professional rather than choose, a career path in the arts, for example. Do you see more young people having to wrestle with decisions like this, Fred, or is this something that you're seeing more and more of?
2: I think right now, at this present moment, you can see in the papers or even on social media that, many, it is not, I don't think it's impossible anymore. You can see that a lot of young people are taking up the challenge. They leave their jobs, just to take on family business. Not because they have to, but because they begin to appreciate the value of what their parents did. Parents and grandparents have built that. So this the interesting question isn't whether the grandchildren become a restaurant owner. It's how she chooses to honor her family's legacy while remaining true to herself. So sometimes the impossible simply require a different way of looking at the future. That's how I think the younger people are looking at it.
1: Okay, so in this story that you wrote, the grandmother wants to protect, obviously, her legacy, what she has spent a whole lifetime building. And then along comes Jessica. She wants to build a life of her own. Both sides are not wrong, okay? They're absolutely correct. Not every child wants to inherit nor take over the parents' business, whatever that business might be. You're playing this role, Cynthia. And if you were to look at it and compare it with your own life, your personal decisions that you've had to make, have you found yourself sympathizing with both sides and understanding where they're actually coming from?
3: Oh yes, for sure. The more I realized and the more I worked on the character, I realized that there's really no right or wrong.
2: Yes,
3: Yeah.
2: sir.
3: From my own personal experience and also from the experience, of the owner of the restaurant in the show, the older generation actually they speak from experience and they speak, of course, from sacrifice. And naturally, like my. Self, like many years ago, as well as a young character in the show, Jessica, I can understand now that she actually speaks from hope and from ambition. So family disagreements, disagreements between parents or grandparents and child, grandchild, it happens always, but that's because everybody cares very deeply. So I think the key about this is listening deeply, understanding each other's point of view instead of trying to win the argument. So yeah, I think that's about about relationships.
1: And I guess as you're playing these roles, Cynthia, you're probably reliving some part of your early life as well. Also
2: Yeah,
1: looking back,
2: probably.
1: yeah, probably. And looking back on some of the disagreements that you've had. I mean, Gunung Sayang, you're not new to Singapore. Yeah, you guys have been around a long time. You've
2: Yeah,
1: been
2: a long time.
1: and you've been staging
2: Wonderful.
1: Wayang Peranakan for decades. However, have you found it an uphill battle to a certain extent where every time you present a play like that, you find that you have to convince the audience or new audiences even that these stories matter, that these stories matter to us in Singapore, even though they are attending and watching and being part of a play that's largely performed in Baba Malay, much of which the audience may not understand.
2: I mean, we actually knew about this much many, many years ago. So that's the reason why all our Wayang Peranakan right now, we have sir titles for the younger generations who doesn't understand the script itself, the conversation itself, to be able to refer to the sir titles. Overall, above that, we also have this booklet, a booklet that shows the glossary for different scenes, what kind of Baba words they will be expecting, so that they can actually follow as they go along. So it's I don't think, and then because just because the language may be Baba Malay, doesn't mean that they won't understand. But the emotions are universal. Yeah, everybody understands family love, laughter, hope. So even if someone doesn't understand Baba Malay phrase, they'll understand what the characters are feeling, Theater speaks through emotions as much as through words, So if they leave the theater curious enough to learn a few more Baba Malay expression, I think we would have already achieved something meaningful.
1: Absolutely. 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We bring you next a story of resilience, mentorship, and the enduring power of passing something on. 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
10: It's 1:30. Good afternoon. I'm Justine Moss. Iran is warning against any adventurous actions by the US military, saying the country will respond decisively to any aggression. Foreign Minister Abbas Araghchi says he conveyed that message to his counterparts in Turkey and Saudi Arabia. He says any regional support for US or Israel against Iran would be met with a proportionate response. CNA's Pocock Ng has more.
11: Iran state media also said that if Iranian energy infrastructure is targeted, Tehran could strike oil and gas fields in Saudi Arabia, the United Arab Emirates, Qatar, and Israel, threatening that all will be burned to ashes. Now, it comes despite US President Donald Trump saying his administration was still pursuing a diplomatic solution with Iran. But he also said he was losing faith in negotiations and threatened to hit Iran very hard. Meanwhile, U.S. embassies across the Middle East have urged Americans to beware of an unforeseen escalation and be ready to leave. The U.S. State Department issued new security alerts in 10 countries, citing possible flight cancellations, airspace closures, and travel disruptions. The U.S. and Iran resumed exchanging strikes last month after an interim ceasefire broke down.
10: The U.S. Treasury reportedly intervened in yen exchange rates on Friday, which would mark Washington's first yen buying with Tokyo in more than a decade. The Financial Times reported that the Fed undertook the unusual move of selling euros to buy yen on behalf of the Treasury. U.S. officials have not confirmed the move. The U.S. last directly supported the yen in 2011, along with G7 nations, to stabilize markets after Japan's earthquake and tsunami disaster. A photo of Treasury Secretary Scott Bessent notepad during a cabinet meeting at Camp David in Maryland showed the words to do, followed by buy Japanese yen. Japanese media earlier reported that the two countries may unveil a policy as early as next week to address the yen's weakness. Famed mountaineer Nirmal Purja, or NIMS, is among 10 people killed in an avalanche on Broad Peak in Pakistan. The bodies of three climbers in the group have been recovered so far. Search teams are trying to recover the rest despite challenging terrain and weather conditions. The climbers lost contact with the base camp on Thursday, with reports emerging that evening of the powerful avalanche. Broad Peak is the world's 12th highest mountain and is regarded as one of the toughest and most technical climbs. The expedition included climbers from Oman, Nepal, Pakistan, China, and the US, and was led by Mr. Purja. The celebrated climber was known for scaling the world's 14 highest peaks in just over 6 months in 2019. To home news, and after a decade away, Singapore's National Day Parade is coming home to the National Stadium. The venue has 50 years of history tied to the nation's birthday celebrations. Ivy Chok speaks to two participants to find out what makes this year so special in this report.
12: This year, the National Day Parade is returning home to the National Stadium a decade on since it was last held here in 2016. But the story goes back further than that. You see, the ground has hosted the parade since 1976, back when it was the old National Stadium. It hosted 18 parades until it closed to make way for the new venue we see here today. About 42,000 spectators will be able to watch the parade this year, almost double the capacity at Padang. More than 2,000 participants will be part of the parade contingent, including the largest civilian participation in over a decade, across 26 contingents of youth uniform groups and organizations. It's a full circle moment for parade commander Caleb Chia, who marched in his first parade 20 years ago in 2006.
13: As a parade commander, I come to appreciate the tremendous effort behind the scene, from the trainers, to the participants, to the organizers and the supporting teams. What I've appreciated most is that NDP has never been about any individual. It is about people from all walks of life coming together with one common purpose, to celebrate Singapore, to go beyond together, and to achieve something that is bigger than ourselves. It is indeed a privilege for me to serve as the parade commander this year.
12: And he's not the only one with memories tied to the stadium. First-time performer Tharman Rajan first watched the parade as a primary 5 student. Now 10 years on, he swapped a seat in the stands for a spot on stage.
14: I would absolutely love to be a part of NDP for years to come. My biggest dream has always been to write the National Day song. So I'm always going to be working towards that. And yeah, I think that there's no other platform in Singapore that gives you this feeling of like unity and strength the same way that NDP does.
12: 50 years on from its first parade, the National Stadium is once again ready to play host to the next chapter in the Singapore story.
10: And that's the news on CNA 938. I'm Justine Moss. Headlines anytime on CNA 938 and CNA.asia. 1:35, let's have another look at the roads before we return to Susan in the Best of Your Singapore Weekend. Let's just see if you've got any updates to bring you. We've had a vehicle breakdown on the PIE towards Tuas just after the BKE. Blackout at the traffic junction of Ang Mo Kio Avenue 4, Ang Mo Kio Street 13 and Mayflower Avenue. We've also had a vehicle breakdown on the BKE towards the PIE after Dairy Farm Road and some roadworks on the AYE towards the MCE just before Tuas West Road.
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1: Welcome back and thank you so much for staying with us. A new three-part series, The Hawker Apprentice, follows veteran hawkers as they mentor ex-offenders hoping to rebuild their lives one iconic local dish at a time, culminating in a cook-off judged by a panel made up of their own mentors and also renowned food critics. As we know, every hawker has a recipe they've spent years perfecting. But passing it on takes more than just teaching someone how to cook. It takes trust, patience, and a willingness to believe in another person. So we hear the story now of Madam Haja Rozia Adon, who is founder and chef Nur Indah Kitchen, and Clarice Goh, the CNA producer, who captured the journeys as they unfolded.
16: At first glance, it does look like a cooking competition, right? Yeah. But for us, I think the food was really the vehicle to tell a much larger story, right? We were drawn to this idea of pairing veteran hawkers who, you know, worry that their craft might disappear. We always talk about, you know, the hawker trade dying out. And then we pair them with ex-offenders who are looking for a second chance, right? So both groups, I think, are at a turning point in their lives. You know, the veteran hawkers are thinking, who will carry on my recipe? And the other is asking, can I build a future, you know, that is different from my past, right? So the apprenticeship, I think, became this meeting point where both sides had to kind of take a leap of faith and walk towards each other. And I think that's what made these stories so compelling.
17: Yeah, I mean, you walk this entire journey with the hawkers, with the hawker apprentices. What struck you the most while you were filming these episodes?
16: I think it happened quite early on, even before the filming, right? The casting process, you know, we worked with NEA to find these veteran hawkers. Yeah. But we also worked with many organizations that support ex-offenders after they come out of prison. Mm. And, you know, during the casting process, it was already, you know, that we could have casted someone on a Tuesday. And by the Thursday, you know, something would have happened. You know, they relapsed or you know, something bad had happened to them. So, you know, I think for us, it was really a reminder that rebuilding this life was a lot harder than I think people expect.
17: Yeah. Was there a moment, Clarice, when you said to yourself, you know what, this is not really about the food anymore?
16: Yeah, I think, you know, when we started this, it was not, we expected that this apprenticeship was going to be difficult, but I think we didn't expect how emotional the journey was, right? You know, we followed these apprentices through every day of their training, you know, the 3 a.m. starts and all that. So, and then the mentors, when they gave their patience and you know, that trust that every day you show up and then you work with the soft men, the apprentices through every setback.
17: I mean, I watched it back to back because, of course, for those of you who are interested, this series is available on the CNA Insider YouTube channel. And when I was watching it back to back, it's a different feel when you watch it 1 week and then you have to wait another week for it to come back, right? Back to back is fabulous. And I felt exactly what you were just saying. Hajar Rozia, one of the things that stayed with me when I watched you and you're with your apprentice, Charlie, right? It is actually not just about teaching the recipe to them. Charlie is slightly different because Charlie already had a stall before he offended. Yes. Now he just wants a second chance. He wants to do something different so that he can get back on his feet. You're handing over years of experience to them, Hajar Rozia. How did that feel?
18: Okay, personally, I can tell you that when NEA and CNA approached me, I keep thinking about this and I discussed with my husband.
17: Yeah.
18: Then one thing I agreed because of I want him to start a new life because this is different than what my mentor earlier. Mm. I have mentored a few before this, Chinese, Malay also.
17: Yes.
18: But this time around, I think I really want to do again as he is the ex-convict. Then I think I can help him a lot in his end, on his end lah. That is the reason why I agree.
17: Yeah.
18: I already slowed down after COVID.
17: Right, okay. Yeah. I mean, did you feel that he was genuine in his interest and that he really wants to turn over a new leaf and he really wanted to do this?
18: Yeah, in the first place, I really think about that. But the first week after I mentor him, right? Yeah. Then suddenly he have something like what? Distraction or something like that. That is when that time, one of my staff is on MC.
17: Okay.
18: And another one is on leave.
17: Ah.
18: Then where he have to work with me only.
17: Oh dear. Okay.
18: That is where I see him a bit like a bad mood. Then, but I just ignore because we must work professionally, you see.
17: Yes.
18: But then suddenly he come to me, he said, "Hey, Hajar, I think I cannot take it because I come here not to work. I come here is to train."
17: I remember that line. Yes. And then he went back to High Point for a consultation with his social worker.
18: Yeah. Okay. But then I don't know what is the reason. Okay. I know that he like bad mood. Maybe he cannot take it because of the workload or something like that.
17: Okay.
18: Then I said, okay. But then I really disappointed lah, at the beginning.
17: Of course.
18: Because I never been turned off on like this of before, course. You know, turned off from my other mentee.
17: Yeah.
18: So when he go off, I called my husband because my husband was not around that time.
17: Yeah.
18: Then my husband said, okay, you think about that.
17: Mm.
18: Then, okay lah. Actually, after that, he said, okay, we never lose anything lah. But then what is the contract that we signed already? Because I worried lah. If let's say, is there any offense or something like that from the contract?
17: Mm.
18: Then after that, I just move on as per normal. Then Nelia got contact me from CNA.
17: Right.
18: Then suddenly after a few days, he said, they persuade Charlie already. Then, okay, the wife also involved lah, yes, to persuade him.
17: Yes, okay.
18: Because we don't know what exactly happened. When
17: of
18: that
17: course.
18: Time he went off, I also don't know what is the reason. I thought that okay. he's just bad mood because I never faced with this kind of character with my other mentees
17: right.
18: before. Yeah.
17: Okay. So but I this was different though.
18: Yeah.
17: Yeah, where this
18: totally
17: apprentice
18: different.
17: Was coming from.
18: Yeah.
17: Your other mentees were coming from a different space
18: yeah.
17: altogether. I must talk about your dish because that is the whole crux of the episode, the food, and of course then there's Charlie, the apprentice. So handing over this recipe wasn't easy for you because this was a recipe you had perfected over the years. I understand you traveled to Indonesia to learn, to refine the recipe. And then the sambal, it was your sambal. It had a secret ingredient. You had even had to discuss with your husband whether or not to share this recipe. So let's talk about the ayam penyet first. The yeah. recipe that you have, and this is what you're selling at your stall still.
18: Yes, I'm doing very well in ayam penyet. Actually,
17: yeah.
18: my trade is a lot more. I can do Indian rojak, biryani, then Chinese cook like wonton mee. I have been doing many menus before
17: okay.
18: this lah. But then now I stick to nasi ayam penyet because it's quite popular.
17: Mm.
18: And I have another one stall also there for the asam pedas clay pot lah. But then I choose ayam penyet because this is my specialty where I really treasure due to my heart. Like hardworking lah, because I don't know what is people perception to my sambal lah, but for me myself I get the feedback from the beginning when I start in 2013.
17: Yeah.
18: You know where that time SARS
17: yes.
18: got problem yeah.
17: yeah, yeah.
18: Then my roasted chicken rice and Hainanese chicken rice affected a lot. Then that is where the ayam penyet ria coming in Singapore. So even though I'm experienced chef, but then I still have to learn because different country, different culture,
17: yes,
18: and
17: yes.
18: different food serving. So from there on, I see okay, maybe I can add on to increase back my sales lah. So I go to eat ayam penyet here, and there is at that time only about two or three only ayam penyet in Singapore.
17: Okay.
18: Yeah, so I try all already. Then I see. Oh, this one is originally from Indonesia. So I want to go Indonesia, it's very far. So I go to Batam. It's happened,
17: okay.
18: yeah, there is a branch there.
17: Okay.
18: So
17: okay.
18: I try to approach the staff, then ask permission from the, I don't know whether owner or what,
17: right.
18: like the person in charge there.
1: And that's Clarice Goh, producer, and Madam Hajar Rozia Adon, founder and chef of Nur Indah Kitchen. And you can now watch all episodes of The Hawker Apprentice on the CNA Insider YouTube channel. You can find Madam Hajar Rozia at Nur Indah Kitchen, which is located at stall 0107 Bedok Food Centre, also known as Bedok Corner. It's located at 1 Bedok Road. We're spending more time than ever consuming information, but not necessarily reading in the way we used to. As Singapore launches ReadSG, a new five-year national movement to build a nation of readers, we're asking a bigger question. What do we lose when we stop reading deeply? And what could we gain by picking up a book again? I spoke with Melissa Tam, CEO of the National Library Board.
19: Actually, I'm reading like a number of different books right now,
17: okay.
19: all at the same time.
17: Okay.
19: And in particular, I'm working on a book called City of Others by Jared Poon, which is a singlet book.
17: Oh, excellent.
19: Yeah.
17: Okay, so you're like me. You have many things open at the same time.
19: Yes.
17: So I use Libby a lot.
19: Yes.
17: For
19: Thank you.
17: Obvious reasons, because otherwise, I have to pay fines. So
19: automatically renews.
17: It automatically
19: right?
17: returns.
19: Yes.
17: And so I told you earlier, I'm reading, in the midst of reading Pachinko.
19: Yes.
17: And the brilliant part of it is I wish I had read it earlier, but it's taking me some time. So when you look at this, and when you look at ReadSG, I want to take you back to maybe your childhood or to your teenage years. Was there a book that you read when you were younger that stayed with you till today?
19: There are so many different books which have made an impact on my life. Actually, if you ask me about my childhood, the first a book or series of books that come to mind is Little House on the Prairie.
17: Oh, yes.
19: I know it's very, like, it's American, right? Which is like very far away from Singapore. Mm. But I grew up with them.
17: Yeah.
19: And I really like the spirit of adventure that it represented. Mm-hmm. And really learning about what it means to have a close-knit family trying to survive out there.
17: Yes.
19: And the reason it stayed with me, I think, is that, you know, it painted all these really vivid pictures of what it was like to build their own home and choose material for their dresses and so on.
17: Yeah, yeah, when life was simpler.
19: Yeah, there's something magical about
17: it. Yeah, that's right. I mean, for most of us, we often say we don't have time.
19: Mm.
17: And then we don't have time to read anymore. That's very common, right?
19: Indeed.
17: And we often ask that question, is that really the issue, time? Is there more than that?
19: Yeah, I think all of us really struggle to fit in the many things that we want for our lives in our lives.
17: Yeah.
19: So time always ends up being a reason, but actually often it is a question of what we value and what we prioritize, right? Mm-hmm. Sounds simple, but so hard to do. Maybe particularly when it comes to reading, it feels daunting because a book is thick. And it's a bit like, you know, I've got so many chapters and I need to spend, you know, at least an hour to give it the time that it's due.
17: Yeah.
19: Which is why for ReadSG, we're suggesting that people just break this down into chunks and don't think about it as like, I've got to finish X number of books in a month. But how do you break this down into 15 minutes every day?
17: Right.
19: So 15 minutes, yeah, I think you can make time. We can all make time for 15 minutes every day.
17: Yes.
19: And then if you read 15 minutes every day, at some point you will finish the book, right?
17: Thank you.
19: I think that's really the idea that we wanted to share with everybody for ReadSG.
17: Right. I tricked my brain into, because I use Libby, I download it onto my device. So I switch between watching things on streaming and then switching to a book.
19: Right.
17: So it kind of switches itself, and I like it because it's on one device. So I suppose for people who are traveling, you don't feel you need to carry a book around because then you can download a book.
19: That's
17: or
19: the wonderful
17: something.
19: Convenience of of the e-books and e-reader like Libby, indeed. But I think there's something to be said also about sustained attention, and that's really another element of ReadSG, that we want people to read long form.
17: Yeah.
19: And 15 minutes is a start, but hopefully over time, as you find that you enjoy reading again, that you can sustain for longer.
17: Yeah.
19: Really stretch it from 15 minutes to 30 minutes and so on.
17: Yeah.
19: But for someone who hasn't started, well, we wanted to just encourage people to just get started. And 15 minutes feels like a more doable task than like, here's this book and finish it.
17: Yeah, as you say, so many pages, so thick and all of those things, right?
19: Exactly.
17: But I have to say, even though I do use Libby, you know, on my device, it's nothing like picking up a book.
19: I agree.
17: You know, the turning of the physical
19: totally.
17: Turning of the pages,
19: yes.
17: The smell of the book.
19: Yeah.
17: That's what my son is drawn to, that feel
19: indeed.
17: And that touch.
19: Indeed.
17: You've said that reading is like a muscle, right? It's something we need to build. It's got to be part of your DNA.
19: Yes.
17: And especially, I guess, for children growing up in this world today, they're constantly being blasted with things that demand attention.
19: Yes.
17: Okay? From your experience and also from what you've observed at the library, what do you think reading gives a child that nothing else can?
19: This is such an important question.
17: Yeah.
19: Reading develops children in a few different ways. The first is that as their brains are developing, the act of learning to read helps to form neural networks, you know, it forms your brain in a certain way. The act of learning how to decode the letters from these visual cues on the page into something that has meaning in your brain, that act is really important, and it really is what will anchor their ability to learn for the rest of their lives.
17: Yeah.
19: But apart from just this very intellectual, cognitive stuff that happens in your brain, actually reading has a social-emotional element as well.
17: Mm.
19: Reading books and reading stories for children help them to name and to validate emotions. When you read a story of somebody else who is confused, somebody else who is trying to find his or her way in life, it helps you as a child name emotions and I understand the things that you're going through. Yeah. Because as kids, you're not always able to express that. And when you read that in a book, it helps you to realize you're not alone.
17: Yeah.
19: So it's the cognitive part, but it's also the emotional and the social part. And children really, really need it.
17: Yeah, vocabulary building.
19: Vocabulary building,
17: very
19: indeed.
17: Important.
19: Literacy, I mean, I suppose that's the most obvious thing. And yes. It's super important. And the ability to express yourself.
17: Yeah.
19: Yeah. So reading has all these tremendous benefits. Mm. It sounds really simple, but it's so, so important.
17: Yeah. Sometimes the simplest things are the hardest.
19: Indeed, right?
17: To do,
19: because
17: right?
19: you assume that once you've maybe gone to kindergarten or primary school, you know your ABCs, that's reading.
17: Yeah.
19: But actually, it's so much more than that. Mm. And the ability to read widely, so that you read fiction as well as non-fiction, and to do that even after childhood. So sometimes I think when we talk about Read SG, a lot of people think, oh, this is a reading campaign for kids. Yes, it's kids. Okay. It's very, very important, but it continues to be important for adults to
17: Correct.
19: Do that, for us as adults, for our own development. But I would say also to role model for the children. There's no point telling the kids, hey, get off your phone, please read a book, if actually what we're doing is staying on our phones and doom scrolling as well.
17: Yeah, see, so there's reading and there's reading.
19: Mm-hmm, mm-hmm.
17: You got on your device, you doom scroll, that's reading.
19: That's short form reading, yeah.
17: Correct, and then long form reading. And I'll tell you this, personally, when you consume too much information, short form, it makes you very impatient.
19: Yes.
17: Because you kind of want to get to the end of it, but this
19: totally
17: doesn't end, and then you scroll to the bottom. Ah, okay, that's how it goes. And then I miss all the things in the middle,
19: it's
17: and then
19: true.
17: You misunderstand so many things. So let's talk about book reading, because Singaporeans are saying they are reading, but how many are actually reading entire books? And it does not have to be nonfiction; it can be anything
19: exactly.
17: that you want to read. Even reading a cookbook for those who are interested in cookery, right?
19: Yeah.
17: But what does that tell us about how we are consuming information today? And how can Read SG lead us to where we want to go?
19: Yes. So we are all consuming information in bite-sized, short-form, fragmented ways. And this really is the result of us using our phones more and more for everything. And that's, in itself, is not a bad thing, right? Because everything is so much more convenient when you can like order food, do a lot of government services on your phone. Our lives are in our phones now.
17: Yes.
19: But actually, without realizing it, we are being fed information. So we don't always control what information we read, because sometimes the algorithm feeds it to us.
17: Yes. Okay.
19: Right? And it also is meant to grab your attention really in the first few seconds. And, you know, the term TLDR, right? Too long didn't read. Everything is designed for that. Like, you're not going to read the whole thing so upfront. But as a result of that, actually, we lose our ability to deal with complexity.
1: And that's Melissa Tom, CEO of the National Library Board. And with this conversation, I do hope that it would encourage you to pick up a book. And with your children as well, maybe if you have younger children, read together. For more information on Read SG and all its upcoming programs, you can go to www.read.gov.sg. And if you have missed any of our conversations, perhaps want to listen again, your Singapore Weekend podcasts are available on the Me Listen app. And that's it for today's show. I want to thank you very much for your company. I'm Susan Ng, back next Saturday morning at 7. I do look forward to your company. 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
3: The buses will operate alongside manned services with wheelchair accessible facilities.
22: It can take several weeks for the body to develop a detectable immune response.
23: This could mark a major de-escalation of tension since July.
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25: We're finding out if Singapore's pharmaceutical trade and investment prospects could truly be in for some turbulence.
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30: Factory output, retail and investment data will be scrutinized for signs that the country's recovery is picking up.
31: The move comes after the bank reported record net profit in the first quarter.
30: The new bonds differ from normal government bonds in a way that the money raised is for targeted purposes.
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36: I'll soon be giving a radio toast to Alexis Song. He's helping to redefine gin culture across Southeast Asia, one cocktail at a time. Let's see what the life and culture of a Hendrick's Gin regional brand ambassador is like. All that and more only on Culture Club with me, Melanie Olivero, on CNA 938. But first, as always, let's give you the news.
37: Good afternoon, it's 2 p.m. I'm Malik Zainal. Barisan Nasional's chairman says he has submitted the coalition's nominees for the Negeri Sembilan chief minister post after the BN and Perikatan Nasional pact won the state elections by a landslide. The two coalitions together won more than a two-third majority in the Malaysian State Assembly. CNA's Po Kok Ing.
38: BN chairman Ahmad Zahid Hamidi said he submitted three names to the ruler of the state as he considers who will be the next chief minister. Mr. Zahid said all three candidates for the post are from BN, and the palace will issue a statement on its decision soon. Malaysia's Election Commission confirmed that BN won the state polls, winning 18 of the 36 seats. PN secured 7 seats. Incumbents Pakatan Harapan won only 11 seats, the defeat marking a major political shift in the state. BN had governed alongside PH after the 2023 polls before joining forces with PN for this election. The results from yesterday's voting means the political partnership between the two coalitions has a total of 25 seats for a two-thirds majority of the State Assembly. Prime Minister Anwar Ibrahim, who is the chairman of Pakatan Harapan, congratulated BN on the victory and promised the federal government would support the new Negeri Sembilan state leaders. Mr. Anwar's coalition sustained some heavy losses at the polls. Transport Minister Anthony Lok lost his seat in Cherna, the Democratic Action Party candidate narrowly losing by just over 500 votes. He said he will consider giving up his position as state chairman for his party, while he will also discuss his role as the DAP's Secretary General at a later time. Now, also suffering a crushing defeat, caretaker Chief Minister Aminuddin Harun who lost in a Lingi state seat to BN rival Muhammad Faisal Ramli by close to 3,000 votes.
37: Senior correspondent Melissa Goh discusses what's next after the conclusion of Malaysia's Negeri Sembilan state elections.
1: For Pakatan Harapan, it's a somber reality that they have to accept that after 8 years governing the state under caretaker chief minister Aminuddin Harun, Negeri Sembilan has fallen, recaptured by Barisan Nasional that appeared to have found a winning formula by working with the opposition coalition Perikatan Nasional to unite and galvanize Malay vote and avoid direct clashes in the election by ensuring as many straight fights as possible with Pakatan Harapan. Now, it's worked in Johor and now tested and proven to have worked in Negeri Sembilan that was governed by Pakatan Harapan. So the focus is now on Melaka State Poh next. Now, speaking at the news conference after conceding defeat, PH election director Amiruddin Syari blamed Barisan Nasional narratives used in the election that deeply rooted in identity politics. He said they divide the multiracial community and sow distrust about Pakatan Harapan. Now, PH, led by Prime Minister Anwar Ibrahim, he said, has 1 year to get the strategy right, realign their messaging before the general election. Now, Barisan Nasional Chairman Ahmad Zahid Hamidi, meanwhile, said that he is humbled by the strong mandate given by voters for BNPN to rule Negeri Sembilan. It's two-third majority, after all, and it comes with responsibility, he said, and work start now, he said, to ensure that the electoral pledges and promises are fulfilled. Now, there's no time to lose as it looks set to continue the winning streak in Melaka.
37: Indonesia has stepped up efforts to prevent forest fires in vulnerable areas as the dry season reaches its peak in August. Environment Minister Muhammad Jumhur Hidayat says his ministry has briefed hundreds of concession holders on measures to help prevent and contain forest fires. Mr. Muhammad Jumhur was speaking to reporters on the sidelines of the Indonesia Net Zero Summit in Jakarta. Indonesia's weather agency has detected more than 5,000 wildfire hotspots as of mid-July. West Kalimantan, South Papua and Riau currently have the highest concentrations of hotspots. The overall area affected by forest and land fires has declined significantly over the past decade. Mr. Muhammad Jumhur says the ministry is working hard to prevent another haze crisis.
2: We already invited 400 owners of the concession. I think maybe 80% of land concession in Indonesia already there. We asked them to mitigate by re-wetting the peatland, doing the canal blocking, for example. And they also have to be responsible about 5 kilometers extended area of the concession.
37: French Prime Minister Sébastien Lecornu says the wildfires that have ravaged the country are now under control, more than a week after the blazes broke out. Firefighters were battling lingering flare-ups in France's mountainous southeastern region of Var until Friday, which officials say is still under close surveillance. But most of the 224,000 people evacuated have been allowed to return home. The fires came after a series of deadly heat waves that dried up riverbeds and vegetation. In the south of Bordeaux, rail traffic finally resumed yesterday. The wildfire near Bordeaux is the largest nationwide since a deadly forest fire in the same region in 1949, which has scorched around 50,000 hectares. But in Greece, firefighters are still battling wildfires fanned by heavy winds across multiple areas of the country, including near Athens. Authorities have issued emergency alerts for several areas and warned of extreme wildfire risk in some regions. A majority of European Union countries are calling for emergency talks after around 60,000 migrants surged into Spain's North Africa enclave of Ceuta. 22 of the bloc's 27 countries called for an urgent meeting of their interior ministers in an open letter after Spanish Prime Minister Pedro Sanchez made similar calls to the presidents of the European Commission and the European Council. But Mr. Sanchez also denounced what he called the selfish response by some of the bloc's countries to the incident. The crisis has reignited debate over migration across Europe. Several nations are calling for Spain to be suspended from the Schengen Free Movement Zone, which allows visa-free travel across much of Europe. Countries have begun taking stricter border measures. The news desk has more.
4: Exhausted migrants collapse on the beach after swimming to the Spanish enclave of Ceuta from Morocco on Saturday. According to Spanish authorities, about 50,000 people had crossed into Ceuta by land and sea from Thursday, an unprecedented surge at one of the European Union's only land borders with Africa. Spain says more than 48,000 of them have since returned to Morocco. On Saturday, a large group was seen being escorted back by security forces. Officials say at least 67 bodies have been recovered on the Spanish side. Some drowned, others crushed while trying to climb the breakwater and border fence.
5: I prefer to die here than to go my back to Togo.
4: Mujahid Ahmed said he has been on the move since conflict erupted in his home country of Sudan.
5: One day when I was watching the media, I saw that people, they are coming by thousands to border. So I say, okay, let's try it. I am not a Moroccan. If they should return me, they should return me to my country. And this is this situation. Can you return the people to the country that which is having a conflict or crisis war? We are human.
4: Migrants told Reuters they had initially been drawn by viral social media videos and messages from friends suggesting that the heavily guarded border could be breached. Many, including Moroccan waiter Yassine Icho, said hunger, exhaustion, and hostility from locals had crushed their hopes of a new life in Europe. Spain said migrant crossings into Ceuta stopped overnight as police began installing a more than 1,500-foot floating barrier. The mass crossing prompted alarm across the European Union, and 22 member states wrote a letter asking for coordinated action to protect external borders and other measures. Ireland, which holds the rotating EU presidency, said it had called an emergency video conference meeting of the bloc's interior ministers to discuss the crisis on Tuesday.
37: Calls are mounting for greater oversight into the decisions and leadership of the world football's governing body, FIFA, following the collapse of President Gianni Infantino's plan to allow private investment into its competitions, including the World Cup. The plan would have spun off FIFA's commercial business into a $20 billion subsidiary with a 20% stake sold to private investors. The North Central American and Caribbean Confederation, CONCACAF, called for a probe into the FIFA leadership after saying the proposal did not reach that stage by accident. It added that the move follows a pattern of missteps in poor leadership and governance. European Confederation UEFA also said the current leadership had lost the confidence of many in the game and called for more accountability for those who run it at the highest level. UEFA's 55 members had unanimously rejected the proposal earlier this week and said FIFA's retreat was a victory for the whole game. Headlines anytime on CNA 938 and CNA.Asia. There's a vehicle breakdown on BKE towards Woodlands after Dairy Farm Road. Avoid Lane 3. And a couple of roadworks in City Tunnel towards AYE after Havelock Road, avoid Lane 1, as well as on CTE towards AYE after Moulmein Road, avoid Lane 4. And weather-wise, thundery showers expected, mainly over northern and western Singapore in the late afternoon, temperature between 25 and 34 degrees Celsius, relative humidity 60 to 95%.
6: Witnessed an accident? Saw something unusual? Or interesting, and caught it on camera. 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See it, report it, contribute to CNA Eyewitness, because your tip-off matters.

Culture Club delves and dives into the lifetimes and culture of being a brand ambassador. So let's find out more. I'm Melanie Olivero. This is CNA 938. Let's enter the world of Alexis Song. He's the Southeast Asia brand ambassador for Hendrix Gin, the premium spirit produced by William Grant and Sons in Scotland. The F&B and hospitality world has always proved a draw for Alexis. In fact, it was his stints as a waiter and bartender that led him to where he is today, a seasoned spirits expert who brings the world of Hendrix Gin to life through education, storytelling, and unique brand experiences. You'll soon learn Alexis's passion for education and marketing, how these enable him to curate unique cocktail experiences, tastings, and masterclasses, all the while wearing a dapper suit. So let's raise our glasses to Alexis Song right here on CNA 938. Welcome, Alexis. Before we talk about this stage in your life as a brand ambassador, can you tell

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1: Many generations. So yeah, definitely. Yeah.
2: Many young men and women look up to Ronaldo, even though he's going to step back a large part from football. But we know we're going to see a lot more of him, just like David Beckham, who also endorses a lot of products. And I think Ronaldo has a very, very long and prosperous future ahead of him. All right. So that is George Clooney, of course, and Ronaldo, Cristiano Ronaldo. Alexis, before you became Hendrick's Southeast Asia brand ambassador, let's talk about how you worked in the F&B and hospitality worlds. Where and when did it all start for you? Because you worked your way from a waiter to then a bartender position. And then the auditions came to you and you were scouted for the role. We'll talk about that in a while, but where did it all start for you? Where do you come from?
1: Okay, so basically, you must know that I did two different types of studies. So yes. I went to a sports university to become a sport teacher. It was a bit unsuccessful for many reasons. So I changed my mind and I joined a school to become a primary school teacher for 4 years. At the end, I wasn't really at the place I wanted to be. So I wanted to stop to be behind a desk. I wanted to try a manual a job. So I joined a hospitality school to become a waiter for 6 months. Then I signed my first contract in a hotel called the Warwick Brussels. So my dream at that point was to become a head waiter. But for an urgent matter, my team needed a bartender. So I learned how to become a bartender from scratch. And then I was very passionate about it. So 6 months later, my manager at that time asked me to be a full-time bartender. And here we go. I stayed behind the bar for 5 years. I really loved it because it's a very creative job. I was at first on the floor, but you don't have that creative aspect because you are presenting and selling all the dishes from the cuisine, from the chef. Here you were part of the whole process from the beginning to the end. That's why I really loved it.
2: Yeah. Because you're a creator, yeah, and sometimes you can concoct your own recipes. So you're from Belgium. So it all started there.
1: Absolutely. Mm. So Warwick Brussels is located in Brussels.
2: Yeah.
1: So I stayed there for 5 years, but I joined Belgium a long time ago, actually, when I was 7 years of age. I'm originally from France.
2: Yes.
1: I stayed in Belgium for 25 years. Before coming to Southeast Asia 2 months ago.
2: So where's your heart really, Alexis?
1: I think my heart has two flags inside. So yeah, I think I can consider myself as half French and half Belgian because indeed I stayed for a long time in Belgium, but my whole family is coming from France.
2: Yeah.
1: So we never forget where we are coming from.
2: Quite true, quite true. And you wear your two flags very proudly too. Now, how did you get this role as Hendrick's Southeast Asia brand ambassador? Was it a contest or were you headhunted?
1: So basically, as I worked for Hendrick's for already almost 4 years before joining the role in Southeast Asia, I think it was just a continuity about it. I was, I think, ready to handle a new challenge. I wanted also to travel. So basically...
2: So when you were a bartender... Then you joined Hendrick's.
1: Yes.
2: In what position?
1: So I was already a Hendrick's brand ambassador in Belgium.
2: Oh, how did you get that one?
1: Okay, sorry. Yeah. Just to put again so things in the context. So I was approached on LinkedIn by Rémy Cointreau, that was the distributor of William Grant & Son at that time. I did many interviews. I had the job at the time, so we are in 2022. And basically, I was a portfolio brand ambassador, so not only for Hendrick's, but also for brands called Monkey Shoulder, De Balvenie, and Glenfiddich. So the maison brands of William Grant & Son.
2: So that was Belgium. And then after that, how did you move to Southeast Asia with this role?
1: So to come back to the story, I think it was the continuity. The

0: William Grunson's son knew I wanted to handle a new challenge and also to stay in the company. And I wanted also to work full time for Hendrix Gin.
1: Yeah.
0: So that was the perfect match because I have a deep affection for Southeast Asia as well. I traveled many times in Thailand in the past. So I think it was a good natural fit, let's say.
1: Why Hendrix Gin in particular? Why not the other brands under this
0: mega
1: brand?
0: Because I think Hendrix Gin is very creative. Original a brand that stimulates me a lot within the past years. You have kind of carte blanche to create experiences that for sure follow the brand guidelines, but you can also add your personal touch. So I think, yeah, I had very good experiences in the past working for the brand, and I feel like a really deep connection. Within the brand. So I think it's like kind of an extension of my personality. I like the way Hendrix is quirky. I like how you present and you talk about the brands.
1: Yeah.
0: I think it's a personal fit.
1: Hendrix is quirky and a little bit eccentric, but also cool at the same time. When you were at Hendrix, did you have to go under extensive training to excel before being a roving brand ambassador? As in, I'm asking, obviously you need to know the brand inside out. So tell us about your training process in case someone listening in wants to do what you do.
0: So when you join a spirit company to become a brand ambassador, first you have all the brand Bible and toolkits that you have to read, also to know the different challenges of the brand, but also the storytelling, understanding the needs in terms of drink strategy. This is a first step. Then the second step is obviously visiting the distillery. So I went to Scotland to discover the wonderful Hendrix Gin Palace in the southwest part of Scotland, in a small town called Girvan. And then I think the magic occurred. You also meet the master distiller, Leslie Gracie, that we'll definitely talk about today. And then I think you are almost ready to embody the brand. I think afterwards it's about experience with bartenders, consumers, how you talk about the brands. Still nowadays, still today, My speech could change from yesterday and it will change tomorrow because you learn every day.
1: When you were at this palace that you were talking about in Scotland, when it comes to like the spiritual headquarters of Hendrix Gin, I would say, did they show you all the raw ingredients that go into distilling the spirit? So you saw everything.
0: Exactly. So you have a very deep understanding about what is Hendrix Gin. So Leslie Gracia, a master distiller that welcomed us at the Hendrix Gin Palace, shows us first the botanicals. So there's 11 botanicals in the core recipes. And then how they are distilled. So we are going through the still room. After the distillation, we had our curious infusions of rose and cucumber that define Hendrix from the first day. And then we are also looking to different cocktails, how to use Hendrix. We have a magnificent Victorian bars in the Hendrix Gin Palace. So yeah, we have different ways to understand the brand, and it's very helpful when you come back to your own country to explain the brands to you, to your audience.
1: While you're at the palace, they say, Alexis, you need to create a cocktail of your own before we can let you go.
0: Not really. I think it's very playful.
1: Yeah,
0: they show us different cocktails. So to put some context, I joined William Grunson's son in 2022. So when I visited the Hendrix Gin Palace, we released our limited edition called Hendrix Floradora. That was very, very flowery.
1: Yeah.
0: So they showed specific cocktails about that expression of Hendrix to stimulate our creativity. I think there are sane challenges to create our own cocktail, but it was just about fun. But it shows also different perspective on how to use our products. So very, very interesting. I think it's a key moment for a brand ambassador when you visit the distillery for the first time.
1: Yeah, what an honor as well. Alexis, I met you at one of the launches for Another Hendrix Gin. Okay, everyone, that's the name of it. Another Hendrix Gin. It is the first new permanent addition to the collection in years. Tell us about your job duties during official launches like those. because you have to represent what the brand stands for. Because I saw you approaching people, chatting with them. I was one of them. And also talking about the different cocktail combinations too. Mm-hmm. Yeah.
0: Yeah. So there's very many perspectives about the job on that day for a brand ambassador. For me, it was also a very important moment because I only joined the company for 2 weeks. Mm-hmm. So it was also to meet all the community. So the bartenders, the owners, journalists, influencers, and so on. So learning where were those people. Also to explain the product, definitely, because we had a lot of questions about how the product was created, why those typical infusions, how to use another Hendrix in cocktails. And the answer could be very different if you answer to a journalist or you answer to a bartender.
1: Yeah.
0: It's also about explaining the event itself. If there was a misunderstanding or still a question that people wanted to answer. So I think we have multiple hats on that day. Before the event, it's also about making sure that the cocktails are well balanced, well presented. So we work also alongside the bar teams of the event.
1: Yeah, a lot of behind the scenes administrative stuff that you've got to take care of too, in order for this to be a success. And I also noticed that you were dressed, Alexis, in a very dapper outfit, like you came from the set of the hit series Peaky Blinders, circa 1920s and 30s menswear. Tell us more about that and why you chose this era, because you said you get carte blanche to do a lot of things as an ambassador. Was it chosen for you, or you felt you like this look about yourself?
0: I think I don't have a specific style of suit. I see what you mean, because I wear a specific blue suit with square, like very Scottish.
1: Actually,
0: I think I really like to wear a beautiful suit for a long time. When I started my hospitality studies, my dream was to work in a wonderful and luxurious hotels. That's why I started my career. And when I was promoted to be a full-time bartender, I had the possibility to wear three-piece suits. So I made a gift to myself and I bought that wonderful suit that I'm still wearing almost 10 years after. That's crazy. But I really like fashion. I like to wear eccentric outfits. I think it also is because I was raised with by my mother, that she's addicted to shopping. So I really like fashion in general. Think it was the possibility for me to wear a bespoke suit. Yeah.
1: So your mom is based in France, where you were originally from.
0: So basically she was at first born and raised in France. Then we moved together in Brussels. She stayed 20 years until 2020. She moved back 6 years ago, again in the north of France.
1: Yeah.
0: We are originally come from to be next to our grandparents, basically.
1: Which part of northern France?
0: Next to Lille. That is like, let's say, the key city of the northern part of France. Okay. It's only 130 minutes away from Brussels. So it's like we are neighbors, actually.
1: Let's raise our glasses to Alexis Song. He's the Southeast Asia brand ambassador for Hendrix Gin, the Scottish premium gin brand. 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This is Culture Club. I'm Melanie Olivero for CNA 938.
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9: Hey everybody, it's Daniel Martin joining you on your Sunday afternoon. Thanks for having me. Now coming up, oh gosh, did you see this CNA report? You can catch the video on cna.asia and on the CNA YouTube page. One of our journalistic teams, our digital team, went and found this page with hundreds of AI-generated videos which are fronted by an AI-generated Jack Ma, co-founder of Alibaba. And there are hundreds of these videos, and they each video has at least one really serious misinformation about Singapore. I'll talk about the tech behind creating these videos and how advanced it's getting. That's next. But first, the latest news.
8: This is CNA 938. Understand Asia.
10: Good afternoon, I'm Malik Zainal. Iran is warning against any adventurous actions by the US military, saying the country will respond decisively to any aggression. Foreign Minister Abbas Araghchi says he conveyed that message to his counterparts in Turkey and Saudi Arabia. He says any regional support for US or Israel against Iran will be met with a proportionate response. Paul Kok-ing has more.
11: Iran state media also said that if Iranian energy infrastructure is targeted, Tehran could strike oil and gas fields in Saudi Arabia, the United Arab Emirates, Qatar, and Israel, threatening that all will be burned to ashes. Now, it comes despite US President Donald Trump saying his administration was still pursuing a diplomatic solution with Iran. But he also said he was losing faith in negotiations and threatened to hit Iran very hard. Meanwhile, U.S. embassies across the Middle East have urged Americans to beware of an unforeseen escalation and be ready to leave. The U.S. State Department issued new security alerts in 10 countries, citing possible flight cancellations, airspace closures, and travel disruptions. The U.S. and Iran resumed exchanging strikes last month after an interim ceasefire broke down.
10: The U.S. Treasury reportedly intervened in yen exchange rates on Friday, which would mark Washington's first yen buying with Tokyo in more than a decade. The Financial Times reported that the Fed undertook the unusual move of selling euros to buy yen on behalf of the Treasury. U.S. officials have not confirmed the move. The U.S. last directly supported the yen in 2011, along with G7 nations, to stabilize markets after Japan's earthquake and tsunami disaster. A photo of Treasury Secretary Scott Bessent's notepad during a cabinet meeting at Camp David in Maryland showed the words "to do" followed by "buy Japanese yen." Japanese media earlier reported that the two countries may unveil a policy as early as next week to address the yen's weakness. Famed mountaineer Nirmal Purja, or NIMS, is among 10 people killed in the avalanche on Broad Peak in Pakistan. The bodies of three climbers in the group have been recovered so far. Search teams are trying to recover the rest despite challenging terrain and weather conditions. The climbers lost contact with the base camp Thursday, with reports emerging that evening of the powerful avalanche. Broad Peak is the world's 12th highest mountain and is regarded as one of the toughest and most technical climbs. The expedition included climbers from Oman, Nepal, Pakistan, China, and the US, and was led by Mr. Puja. The celebrated climber was known for scaling the world's 14 highest peaks in just over 6 months in 2019. After a decade away, Singapore's National Day Parade is coming home to the National Stadium. The venue has 50 years of history tied to the nation's birthday celebrations. Ivy Chok speaks to two participants to find out what makes this year so special in this report.
12: This year, the National Day Parade is returning home to the National Stadium a decade on since it was last held here in 2016. But the story goes back further than that. You see, the ground has hosted the parade since 1976, back when it was the old National Stadium. It hosted 18 parades until it closed to make way for the new venue we see here today. About 42,000 spectators will be able to watch the parade this year, almost double the capacity at Padang. More than 2,000 participants will be part of the parade contingent, including the largest civilian participation in over a decade, across 26 contingents of youth uniform groups and organizations. It's a full circle moment for parade commander Caleb Chia, who marched in his first parade 20 years ago in 2006.
13: As a parade commander, I come to appreciate the tremendous effort behind the scene, from the trainers, to the participants, to the organizers and the supporting teams. What I've appreciated most is that NDP has never been about any individual. It is about people from all walks of life coming together with one common purpose, to celebrate Singapore, to go beyond together, and to achieve something that is bigger than ourselves. It is indeed a privilege for me to serve as the parade commander this year.
12: And he's not the only one with memories tied to the stadium. First-time performer Tharman Rajan first watched the parade as a Primary 5 student. Now 10 years on, he swapped a seat in the stands for a spot on stage.
14: I would absolutely love to be a part of NDP for years to come. My biggest dream has always been to write the National Day song, so I'm always going to be working towards that. And yeah, I think that there's no other platform in Singapore that gives you this feeling of like unity and strength the same way the NDP does.
12: 50 years on from its first parade, the National Stadium is once again ready to play host to the next chapter in the Singapore story.
10: 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There's a vehicle breakdown on PIE towards Changi after Toh Guan Road. Avoid Lane 3, and there's roadworks on AYE towards Tuas at Lower Delta Road entrance.
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26: 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But it won't be the end of you. It will be how you find your center. So please cry, crawl, rest, and then rise. You will wear your scars like batik. imperfect but beautiful in the telling.
0: Everything is a skill issue. If I could go back and tell myself, I'll tell myself, sure, you might be low EQ, but it is a skill problem. It is not you. It is you haven't learned the skill of what it looks like to be a sociable person.
26: I want to say to my younger self to actually stay curious, even when I'm tempted to compare myself with the journey of everyone else. Looking back, comparison never helped me grow, but curiosity did.
22: 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A letter to myself. 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
9: Welcome into Tech Talk. I'm Daniel Martin here on CNA 938. And the reality of where we find ourselves in 2026 is that the AI-generated video misinformation wars continue. Not too long ago, I was talking to you about these AI-generated videos that had been circulating, spreading misinformation about Singapore and its racial diversity. These videos took on a specific look. They adopted the aspect of almost being like a semi-info news report and were primarily, quote-unquote, hosted by AI-generated female hosts. The idea when I spoke to one of my tech experts is the concept of creating a news-like figure and being gendered female, maybe an individual will be more receptive to receiving the information in a more trusting manner. And we saw those videos circulate and rack up views not long ago. And now it's different.
1: Watching these videos, you would think that Jack Ma has a lot to say about Singapore. Except he doesn't. An investigation by CNA found dozens of YouTube channels using AI-generated versions of the Alibaba co-founder seemingly sharing insider info about Singapore. One claimed that 10 countries were joining forces to encircle and suppress Singapore. Another accused Singapore of cutting off other nations' access to food and water by tightening its control of the Strait of Malacca. CNA found no evidence that Jack Ma ever made these statements. In total, CNA identified 32 YouTube channels that published around 300 fake Jack Ma videos between September 2025 and June 2026. About 86% of them contained at least one false or misleading claim. Together, they've attracted more than 1 million views.
9: You can find that report on CNA.asia right now. Yes, hundreds, possibly thousands of videos that star a top 100 global billionaire and one of the most prominent individuals in the tech world, particularly in China. The idea of having a non-authority figure AI-generated and issuing this misinformation adds extra weight. More people might believe the misinformation and positions adopted in these videos. And on top of that, they were hosted on a video dispersing platform like YouTube and existed there for quite a while. Look, let's get to the tech of it all. I thought that there were built-in safeguards that prevented AI from recreating exact representations of well-known international figures. I went for a video editing via AI course and we were told explicitly, try, go ahead, type in, create a video starring an actress that looks like Angelina Jolie. And the built-in safeguards prevented that from happening. But as I find out on today's edition of Tech Talk, those so-called safeguards might be quite easily circumvented, particularly if you're just building your AI generating software from the ground up, as is most likely the case for these threat actors who have generated and disseminated these videos. And as I find out on this edition of Tech Talk, they've been able to do that for a very long time. I want to welcome to the show my guest, Professor Anthony Tung from the Department of Computer Science at NUS. Professor Tung, thank you for joining me. Okay, help my listeners understand. I really thought that that was the case, that AI video generating software or photography generating software would not be able to fully and accurately recreate known individuals.
2: It was able to do that all along, of course. But if you do something that involves IP, then maybe some company will sue you. That's all. Right. But that's really not easy to put a guardrail on it, because it's really not that difficult to even do it on a local machine on your PC desktop nowadays. So how to regulate it, right? If it's not even on the cloud.
9: Wait, I didn't know that, because every course I've gone for has said, oh, don't worry, this photo generator is not able to generate. See, if you key in the name, it cannot work. So some have those built in, some have ways around it, is it?
2: The course they give to you, give you those that cannot build.
9: That
2: stop things.
9: So as is the case, throw money at the problem. The more you pay, the better the software, basically.
2: I think if technically inclined, people can actually hack it and remove the guardrail on it. Yeah.
9: So what do you think? You've had a look at the videos as well. We're talking hundreds here using Jack Ma's likeness. Are there telltale signs?
2: I think you didn't look hard enough. I think you all didn't look hard enough. There's probably not 300. There's probably thousands, millions of other people. Even our Prime Minister Lauren Wong is involved and all these sort of things. If you find hard enough, there are many other people.
9: Exactly.
2: So it's essentially, these 300 can be done by one person maybe in one day or half a day. Yeah. So, even the amount of computation power we have now. Yeah.
9: So the technology is able to replicate well-known figures. It's been able to do that for a very long time. Threat actors are able to circumvent or to undo whatever guardrails might be available. And of course, in many cases, I think some of these threat actors, they're probably building their AI software from the ground up, aren't they? They're not buying like Adobe or something like that.
2: Yes. Deepfake, there is. But now, with all the help for coding, they can actually build one that create all these fake things from bottom up completely.
9: My point that about fail safes, okay, fine. If they're building it from the ground up, I get it. But then when you go and host it on YouTube, doesn't the platform require labeling of videos that are clearly generated by AI? Isn't it automatic?
2: No, that wasn't any. And even if the label, it doesn't have use for people who want to see what they want to do. So YouTube will have to block things that involve IP, right? Copyright and stuff like that. But when you come to these type of things where they have to verify things is true or not, it's not within them to do anything of this sort, right? Maybe YouTube giving advertisement is really exactly why all these videos are going after. Because you will see advertisement along the way as you watch those videos.
9: So that's part of the problem, is it the dissemination of it? Because from what I understand from the YouTube terms and conditions, apparently you need to disclose realistic AI-generated content, specifically when it makes a real person say or do something that they did not. So the page would have to flag whether or not there were edits or whether it was realistic animations, and this would go into the description, and there would also be an AI label. Now, yes, it has no impact on the producer of it, but it's important for the viewer. So my wonder or my concern is that safeguard not working?
2: I don't think it is working or is enforced strongly. But if the user complained about it, I do see a lot of these websites being taken down, in fact.
9: Mm.
2: I know of other news that report to it, and then it got taken down within a day, basically.
9: From the technical point of view, it was fascinating to hear you say that, hey, guess what? The tech has been able to do this for a very long time. This is nothing new. It's been able to do this for a very long time. Where are we now? How realistic, how convincing are the AI-generated videos of 2027 going to be, Professor Tong?
2: Oh, there's 2 points to it, right? It's getting more convincing in the sense that it looks more and more like a real person. But there are videos of this type that simply put a photo of the person and just broadcast script, and still there are millions of viewers for
9: really?
2: That. So a lot of time is people want to see what they want to see rather than how realistic is the video.
9: But sometimes it's because like you said, there could be thousands of these videos, right? And then on our short investigation alone, there was 300. Sometimes it's about because it's... You know, I work with marketing companies and social media companies, and they talk about taking advantage of the algorithm. And if we flood the video platform on a certain day at a certain time, then the algorithm will start pushing it a little bit more. Part of it is also gaming the system. So isn't that at least part of the problem? It's not just about generating the videos. It's about getting them in front of people's faces. And the algorithm perhaps needs to be addressed.
2: Right. On the other hand, when you see millions of views, there is no guarantee that these are real people viewing it as well. Correct. So it could be AI generating something for AI to view, but which will bring up the light, the thing, and which become affect the recommendation engine as well.
3: Okay, so let's say I come across one of these, I should flag and report, right? That will help.
2: Yeah. Yes.
3: But then every platform has their own investigative process. Some is 48 hours, some is 2 weeks, for example.
2: Correct.
3: So that's part of the problem.
2: By which time they don't care, because as long as they get enough view, they get the advertisement money and it's cheap. So they earn their keeps anyway.
3: Can Jack Ma take legal action? I think can, right?
2: But legal who do you action think? Against who?
3: Yeah, exactly. Yeah. That's the problem.
2: Correct. Correct.
3: So right. Are we going...
2: It's not worth his time to take action.
3: Right. Are we going to see much, much, much more of this, Professor Tong?
2: Yes. So this is a flood of misinformation. So our group research on how true, etc., all this is meant to build safety jacket for people to wear. We are not trying to stop the flood anymore.
3: Mm-hmm. So the safety jacket is what? Personal practices? Onus is on the individual, the end user only?
2: Not
3: the platform?
2: Some of the training.
3: I still think the platform needs to take a greater responsibility. You know, whether WhatsApp disseminates it, whether Facebook disseminates it, whether YouTube disseminates it, the platform should have built-in abilities to flag and take down videos that are clearly AI-generated misinformations. But they don't want to. It drives views.
2: I don't think they want to, because their bread and butter is this content as well, right?
3: We got to make them. I think that's where legislation, I think, comes in. That's where political pressure comes in as well, because these are quite destabilizing. But yeah, so it's the clash between doing the right thing versus business goals.
4: 去过新加坡好几次，每次去都会感慨这个国家把精细做到了极致。
1: Experts say that's part of what makes them convincing. They're using someone else's credibility to make their claims sound more believable. Experts call this renting authority. By mixing real facts with exaggerated or fabricated claims and putting them in the mouth of someone people recognize, viewers are more likely to trust what they're hearing. CNA also found signs that several of the channels may be coordinated, with videos uploaded within seconds of each other and using nearly identical thumbnails and publishing patterns. Experts say such channels can be used to target Singapore, potentially in moments of crisis. So the next time a familiar face appears to have something important to say online, it might be worth checking if it's actually them.
3: Renting authority with these Jack Ma videos. You can watch that entire report on CNA.asia. It's called Fake Jack Ma Videos Spreading Falsehoods About Singapore on YouTube. I want to thank my guest, Professor Anthony Tung from the Department of Computer Science at NUS, as we've learned more about the terrifying technical reality that not only are these renting authority, this concept is going to get more and more prevalent as more of these generated videos get better, harder to discern, or worse, people won't care. They'll know it's fake, but they'll still resonate with the misinformation that's being discussed because they hear what they want to hear. Like I said in my introduction, these AI-generated video misinformation wars are very much prevalent, and we're experiencing it firsthand. Yes, you are the first line. It's an important step to report these videos as soon as you see them, to flag them so that the platform owner can take steps to bring them down. But more importantly, it's going to a key point, which is in this AI tech world, you and I are going to have to do our homework. We're going to have to discern what is real from not real. We're going to have to employ methods and techniques to verify information and not just believe something is real because there's a video of somebody famous saying it. I'm Daniel Martin. This has been another edition of Tech Talk on CNA 938. Thank you for joining me.
25: 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Tech Talk with Daniel Martin.
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11: We have been looking to games as a research community as a tool for radicalization. Not specifically Roblox, but I think Roblox is increasingly becoming a center of interest because of these three cases and beyond. So definitely more needs to be done to understand why Roblox. Is there actually learning going on between groups to use Roblox as a platform to recruit and radicalize? And how does this learning take place? I think these are all questions that even the research communities are they are figuring out.
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26: Protesters blocked roads, calling on the government to agree to a deal or step down.
13: Traders have also become bullish on the stock, as the supplier stands to rake in gains from AI-related demand and potential price hikes.
14: No single group appears to have won an absolute majority in the country's second round of snap parliamentary election.
26: Field investigations show heavy metals and oils were discharged from the beached ship. This in turn hurt the health of the coral reef.
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4: You betcha, I'm still with you here on your Sunday afternoon. Hey, everybody, thanks for joining me. So, coming up, same time last week, I had part one of my discussion on this health topic. You probably have not heard much about hypertrophic cardiomyopathy. Last week, I introduced it to you with my guest, my cardiologist guest, and we'll be talking more about it today. The problem is, this condition results in the muscle wall of your heart thickening. It becomes harder to pump blood, and you get very non-specific symptoms, things like frequent tiredness, lethargy, and more. And it can lead to some serious complications as well. Really underdiagnosed. We need to understand hypertrophic cardiomyopathy. That's why I've got part two of the discussion right now here on this edition of Health Matters. It's your Sunday afternoon. Thank you all for joining me. But first up, let's bring you your 3 p.m. news.

0: Good afternoon, it's 3 p.m. I'm Malik Zainal. Malaysia's Negeri Sembilan State has officially sworn in Ismail bin Lassim as Chief Minister after Barisan Nasional and Perikatan Nasional won a decisive state election victory. CNA's Keith Liu.
1: The oath-taking ceremony was held before Negeri Sembilan's ruler. The 67-year-old veteran UMNO politician previously served in the state government and was most recently the state's Education and Human Capital Executive Councillor. He now leads Negeri Sembilan's new BNPN administration. BN had governed alongside PH after the 2023 polls before joining forces with PN for this election. The results from yesterday's voting means the political partnership between the two coalitions has a total of 25 seats for a two-thirds majority of the state assembly. Malaysian Prime Minister Anwar Ibrahim's Pakatan Harapan coalition sustained some heavy losses at the polls. Transport Minister Anthony Loke lost his seat in China, the Democratic Action Party candidate narrowly losing by just over 500 votes. He said that he will consider giving up his position as state chairman for his party, while he will also discuss his role as the DAP's Secretary General at a later time.
0: CNA senior correspondent Melissa Goh tells us what's next after the Negeri Sembilan state elections.
2: For Pakatan Harapan, it's a somber reality that they have to accept that after 8 years governing the state under caretaker Chief Minister Aminuddin Harun, Negeri Sembilan has fallen, recaptured by Barisan Nasional that appeared to have found a winning formula by working with the opposition coalition Perikatan Nasional to unite and galvanize Malay vote and avoid direct clashes in the election by ensuring as many straight fights as possible with Pakatan Harapan. Now, it's worked in Johor and now tested and proven to have worked in Negeri Sembilan that was governed by Pakatan Harapan. So the focus is now on Melaka State PO next. Now, speaking at the news conference after conceding defeat, PH election director Amiruddin Syari blamed Barisan Nasional narratives used in the election that deeply rooted in identity politics. He said they divide the multiracial community and sow distrust about Pakatan Harapan. Now, PH, led by Prime Minister Anwar Ibrahim, he said, has 1 year to get the strategy right, realign their messaging before the general election. Now, Barisan Nasional Chairman Ahmad Zahid Hamidi, meanwhile, said that he is humbled by the strong mandate given by voters for BNPN to rule Negeri Sembilan. It's two-thirds majority, after all, and it comes with responsibility, he said, and works that now, he said, to ensure that the electoral pledges and promises are fulfilled. Now, there's no time to lose, as it looks set to continue the winning streak in Melaka.
0: Indonesia has stepped up efforts to prevent forest fires in vulnerable areas as the dry season reaches its peak in August. Authorities have briefed hundreds of companies licensed to use the land on measures to help prevent and contain forest fires. Environment Minister Muhammad Jumhur Hidayat spoke to reporters on the sidelines of the Indonesia Net Zero Summit in Jakarta. The weather agency has detected more than 5,000 wildfire hotspots as of mid-July. West Kalimantan, South Papua and Riau currently have the highest concentrations of hotspots. Still, the overall area affected by forest and land fires has declined significantly over the past decade. Mr. Jumhur says the ministry is working hard to prevent another haze crisis.
3: We already invited 400 owners of the concession. I think maybe 80% of land concession in Indonesia already there. We asked them to mitigate by re-wetting the peatland, doing the canal blocking, for example. And they also have to be responsible about 5 kilometers extended area of the concession.
0: U.S. President Donald Trump says he has agreed to call off a planned military strike on Iran if a deal can be agreed rapidly. He said this in a social media post warning that the US was still locked and loaded against Iran, but would hold fire after Tehran and other regional governments requested a pause. CNA's Po Kok Ing.
4: He also said the parameters of a deal have been agreed upon and that any agreement would require Iran to immediately and fully reopen the Strait of Hormuz and end its nuclear threat. It comes after Iran warned against any adventurous actions by the U.S. military, saying the country would respond decisively to any aggression. Foreign Minister Abbas Araghchi saying he had conveyed that message to his counterparts in Turkey and Saudi Arabia. He says any regional support for U.S. or Israel against Iran would be met with a proportionate response. Iran's state media also said that if Iranian energy infrastructure is targeted, Tehran could strike oil and gas fields in Saudi Arabia, the United Arab Emirates, Qatar, and Israel, threatening that all will be burned to ashes. Meanwhile, U.S. embassies across the Middle East have urged Americans to beware of an unforeseen escalation and be ready to leave. The U.S. State Department issued new security alerts in 10 countries, citing possible flight cancellations, airspace closures, and travel disruptions. The U.S. and Iran resumed exchanging strikes last month after an interim ceasefire broke down.
0: 10 people have been killed in an avalanche on Broad Peak in Pakistan, including famed mountaineer Nirmal Purja. So far, the bodies of 3 climbers have been recovered. Search teams are trying to recover the rest despite challenging terrain and weather conditions. The climbers lost contact with the base camp Thursday, with reports emerging later that evening of a powerful avalanche. Broad Peak is the world's 12th highest mountain and is regarded as one of the toughest and most technical climbs. Irfan Arshad is president of the Alpine Club of Pakistan.
5: Avalanche is a routine phenomena at those altitudes. Broad Peak is 8,447 meters tall. It's one of the 5 8,000 meter peaks in Pakistan. There are total 14, 7 in Nepal, 2 in China, and 5 in Pakistan. So at that height, it's a constant phenomena of or recurring phenomena of avalanches in this area. All the climbers and the mountaineers, they know it. This is a routine.
0: The expedition included climbers from Oman, Nepal, Pakistan, China, and the US, and was led by Mr. Purja. The celebrated climber was known for scaling the world's 14 highest peaks in just over 6 months in 2019. After a decade away, the National Day Parade is coming home to the National Stadium, a venue with 50 years of history tied to Singapore's birthday celebrations. Ivy Chok speaks to 2 participants to find out what makes this year special.
6: This year, the National Day Parade is returning home to the National Stadium, a decade on since it was last held here in 2016. But the story goes back further than that. You see, the ground has hosted the parade since 1976, back when it was the old National Stadium. It hosted 18 parades until it closed to make way for the new venue we see here today. About 42,000 spectators will be able to watch the parade this year, almost double the capacity at Padang. More than 2,000 participants will be part of the parade contingent, including the largest civilian participation in over a decade, across 26 contingents of youth uniform groups and organizations. It's a full circle moment for parade commander Caleb Chia, who marched in his first parade 20 years ago in 2006.
7: As a parade commander, I come to appreciate the tremendous effort behind the scene, from the trainers, to the participants, to the organizers and the supporting teams. What I've appreciated most is that NDP has never been about any individual. It is about people from all walks of life coming together with one common purpose: to celebrate Singapore, to go beyond together, and to achieve something that is bigger than ourselves. It is indeed a privilege for me to serve as the parade commander this year.
6: And he's not the only one with memories tied to the stadium. First-time performer Tamin Rajan first watched the parade as a primary 5 student. Now 10 years on, he swapped a seat in the stands for a spot on stage.
8: I would absolutely love to be a part of NDP for years to come. My biggest dream has always been to write the National Day song. So I'm always going to be working towards that. And yeah, I think that there's no other platform in Singapore that gives you this feeling of like unity and strength the same way that NDP does.
6: 50 years on from its first parade, the National Stadium is once again ready to play host to the next chapter in the Singapore story.
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10: If it's a matter of health, it matters. 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
11: Welcome back. It's part two of my discussion on hypertrophic cardiomyopathy. No, turn around. Come back. I know it's multi-syllables, very hard to pronounce. Look, listen. This is something that could explain why you or somebody you know has had breathlessness for a long period of time and they just chalk it up to being unfit. They could actually be unfit. There could be other things at play. Or it could be hypertrophic cardiomyopathy, which I introduced to you last week. It also can result in chest pain. And yes, it has been linked to sudden cardiac arrest during exercise for young individuals. So now that you're a little bit more familiar after part one, and if you hadn't listened to it, go and listen to the podcast. Go and listen to both episodes online as a podcast as well, so you can catch up. As I continue my discussion with Dr. Tang Hak Cheo, who's a cardiomyopathy and cardiac imaging cardiologist at the Novena Heart Center, as we zoom back in on the myths and misconceptions of hypertrophic cardiomyopathy. Doc, welcome back to the show. Somebody used to come out with like simpler words, lah. For these medical terms, who's in charge of all this? I got to talk. I need to interview the person in charge of coming out with names for medical things. Too many syllables, lah. And then the listener just like, I don't know what this is.
12: Yeah,
11: and we can't figure it out. It's all Latin based, is it? That's why I think.
12: Thanks for having me again. So cardiomyopathy is cardio is heart, right? Myo is muscle. Pathy is pathology. So it's
11: to
12: heart
11: whom?
12: Muscle disease.
11: To whom is all of this? Those words, you know what I mean? Like,
12: yeah.
11: The etymology is interesting.
12: Yep, correct. So usually we use the word HCM, H for hypertrophic, and CM for cardiomyopathy. So just HCM.
11: Good. So for the rest of this interview, that's what you'll hear. Doc and I will be referring to it as HCM. So let's recap a little bit on that. What is happening and why is it important to recognize this?
12: Okay, so as the name suggests, hypertrophic means it's thickening, right? So you have a heart muscle that is, for an unexplained reason, or for not an obvious reason, the heart muscle has thickened. So a thickened heart is not good. So a man likes to go to gym and train so that the muscle grows. But for the heart, a thick muscle actually...
11: You don't want a thick muscle heart?
12: Yeah, we don't want a thick muscle heart because it consumes more oxygen and it affects with the relaxation and pumping of the heart. So when you have a thick muscle actually... No, it is not normal and you're going to have some symptoms like breathlessness, just like you mentioned.
11: Why is it getting thick again? It's just, this is genetic.
12: Okay, so large majority can be explained by genetic, and then probably won't go to genetic today, but so some patients will have a family history of thick muscle in some of their family members, or some of the family members has been told to have a big heart, or some of the family members has been told that, you know, they have a heart that is not pumping normally, or somebody may have a heart transplant before. So all these are clues to a doctor to think that, hey, there is a strong family history of heart disease and this guy probably has cardiomyopathy.
11: Actually, one of the listeners WhatsApped with that after the show last week and asked, how would you know if you have a larger heart or a thickened heart muscle? Like, is this something that will only turn up? I don't know. You see in autopsies on shows, on TV and stuff like that, but...
12: Yeah,
11: so normal person can detect or not.
12: Yeah, of course. So it's a good question. So you see, in theory, you only can know that the heart is thick and big in autopsy, right? But of course, we don't want to go to autopsy.

0: Yeah, so the ECG in your watch, in your smartwatch, is essentially is very useful to detect rhythm.
1: Yes.
0: Right? They can tell you, I think most of you are familiar probably AF. Yeah, so the main use of the ECG on your smartwatch is for atrial fibrillation. But the ECG is not able to tell you that you have a thick muscle. You still need a proper 12-lead ECG, that's we call it, that you do it in the doctor's clinic.
1: But some of the key warning signs, and we'll talk more about that, could be getting breathless on exertion or during exercise or having even chest pains.
0: Yep. So the distinctive features is usually exertional. But one of the things about the symptoms of HCM, we talked about it last week, is that it is dynamic in nature. Mm. So you will have good days and bad days. And then when you start to think about it, when you have good days, usually the days when you're empty stomach, when the weather is nice and you're well hydrated. So we talk about obstructive
1: HCM. What does empty stomach have to do with it?
0: So you see, when your stomach is empty, okay, if your stomach is not empty, you have a full meal, especially full fatty meal.
1: Your heart's working more.
0: No, the blood goes to the tummy to absorb nutrients.
1: Right.
0: So there's a distribution of the blood into the stomach and the intestine. So there's less blood in the heart. Then as a result, the volume of the heart is lesser. And as a result, the heart cavity is smaller. So when you have thick muscle, your cavity is already smaller than normal people. So once you have a full stomach, there's less blood in the cavity of the heart, then the symptoms of HCM will be even worse.
1: That's interesting.
0: Yeah, it's very interesting. So my patient always, that once I start to explain to them, they say, huh, yeah, doctor, you are the first one who understand my symptom. Because every time they go and see a doctor, they scratch their head, they say, well, sometimes I feel good, but sometimes I feel bad, I just can't explain. But then once you talk to them, they say, that is the key. Actually, it's after me, I just, like Python, just going to sit there not moving.
1: That is, yeah, exactly. They would think it's behavioral or unpredictable or like you said, dynamic.
0: It's a dynamic.
1: But so we can link it to this thing.
0: Yeah, so certain things is well known to make the obstruction in HCM to be worse or the symptom to be worse. So dehydration is one. So you are dehydrated, your heart cavity is smaller, then of course you are more symptomatic. So my patient loves to go to temperate countries during winter or, they can walk very far. In Singapore, they just go to aircon.
1: That's interesting. So HCM might also determine their locations for holidays.
0: Yes, yes.
1: So that they can walk more.
0: They would prefer to go places not during summer, but when the weather is good, then they can walk actually very far and then they would be very happy.
1: If these behavioral practices sound familiar to you, it might be like a red flag potentially for HCM.
0: Yep.
1: Is an aging heart a major factor here in any way?
0: No,
1: or can it happen to anyone?
0: Aging, you mean due to age degeneration?
1: Yes.
0: So it's different. So HCM occurred in young, occurred in middle age. In actual fact, if you have HCM and you can live until 80, 90 years old, most likely you're going to live with HCM rather than suffer from HCM. Mm. Yeah. So usually those are very symptomatic HCM or more serious form of HCM. Usually they happen in young. So it's almost like smoking, right? If you have HCM and you diagnose at 20 years old, when you reach 50, you have been exposed to the disease process for 30 years old. So you're going to get more symptomatic. Your disease is going to get worse. Compared to somebody newly diagnosed at 50 years old, so by the time 80, they are not moving much, although they have been exposed for 30 years of
1: the disease.
0: They have been sedentary. So this is an important concept. So when I see some young patient walking into my clinic, I will know that this is not very good for this young patient, because when he reaches like 50, 60, he's going to suffer various complications from HCM.
1: Speaking of the exertion aspect as well, so this is interesting because like to a lot of people, non-specific, like you said, and maybe I'm just unfit. And we've seen some other cardiac issues talk about, unable to climb a flight of stairs and things like that. How do we distinguish this one versus, you mentioned the smoking, and people with COPD have difficulties with lung capacity? How does this feel when it comes to exertion or climbing stairs? And how is it different from something? It could be respiratory or muscular.
0: You actually, from history, it's not easy. Yeah, I agree with you, it's not easy. So I can have a patient that smoke. Actually, the breathlessness is due to COPD or chronic airway disease, right? So they will just tell you that when I walk, I feel breathless. But for HCM, you will get breathlessness, you can get chest pain. And as I said, the dynamic nature is important. So there are days that they can actually walk quite well, walk quite fast. There are days that they actually cannot walk even a few steps. So these are the clues that the dynamic nature of the symptoms make it a little bit more likely to be obstructive HCM. But history per se or history alone generally you can't really differentiate very well. You usually need to go to for further tests like an ECG or ultrasound scan of the heart.
1: There may or may not be chest pain. It may or may not feel like your lungs. It may or may not feel like your muscles. You just feel like you can't do it.
0: The

0: For you have coronary disease, you have obstructive HCM, you have airway disease, they all give you breathlessness. So it's not easy to differentiate. Yeah.
1: So let's say somebody's feeling fine, listening in. On the other side of the spectrum now, some people, we were just discussing the symptoms, they're like familiar, check. Let's say somebody feels fine.
0: All right.
1: But someone in their family, they remember was diagnosed, maybe an uncle or a cousin was diagnosed with, HCM. I heard this term before. Should that person get checked? Should they worry about how far away the family relative is?
0: So generally, we advise those first degree relatives to go and to have a checkup, even though you have no symptoms. Because last week, we talked about the symptoms can develop later. Mm. You may have the disease now, which is asymptomatic, or you have no complaint, but it can develop later. So you will need to go and see a doctor. And then the test, we call it clinical screening. So the screening, usually you need ECG and ultrasound scan of the heart.
1: Okay, and that's even if you're feeling fine, no matter the age.
0: Yes.
1: First degree relative means?
0: First degree relative, it means your immediate relative.
1: Yeah. Very direct.
0: Of course, there's no
1: brother-in-law, that doesn't count. Yeah?
0: It must be blood-related. So of course, there's no hard and fast rule. How about my second degree relative? So it's up to your comfort level. Yes. So if you have means, if you have your worry, or you have a bit of symptoms that you worry.
1: Then the screening is fairly non-invasive.
0: Yeah. The screening, ECG is non-invasive. Ultrasound scan of the heart is non-invasive. No radiation. Yeah.
1: So one thing I loved about my TV show last time is before every episode, I would go and test all the devices. And very often, the doctor would use me as guinea pig. So I've done so many tests and I like them. So ECG is fairly non-invasive, yes. Very easy to do, right?
0: Yep.
1: But we can't screen the whole population, that's the problem.
0: Yeah, you can't really do screening for HCM. So you can do it in a research setting where you get some people and you do ECG and see what is the prevalence. But generally, you can't do it on a whole population based.
1: Yeah. There is some distinction between obstructive HCM and non-obstructive?
0: So obstructive HCM. So HCM, generally, we divide into two, obstructive and non-obstructive. The obstructive means that there is difficulty for the blood to be ejected out from the heart.
1: Your heart's working harder because of that.
0: It has to pump harder because it needs to eject the blood out from the heart. And as a result, you generate high pressure. And the symptoms mainly is as a result of this difficulty in ejection and high pressure generated inside the heart's cavity.
1: Mm-hmm.
0: Yeah. So non-obstructive, generally, their symptom is less, but they also can feel breathlessness. The differentiation is to patient may not be that important, but to doctors it's important because the treatment is different. So obstructive and non-obstructive, the medicine we use will be different.
1: So there is treatment, and we'll talk about that in a moment. One final point before we start talking about some treatment and management aspects. Let's say somebody listening in, and this often happens, and I'm very heartened when I hear about it. Somebody's listening and they take that first step to go for their screening.
0: All right.
1: And let's say it is confirmed as something like HCM, obstructive or non-obstructive, but they feel fine, they're physically fit, they're active, they're young. What are the next steps?
0: So sometimes I use the term uncomplicated HCM. It means that they have the disease, but they have not developed into any kind of complication like obstruction, like a normal heart rhythm. So they actually can carry on with their life regularly, like normal person. The only thing I advise against is high intensity sports. But that is a bit, we can discuss further about high intensity sports.
1: Can be managed for some people, but case by case.
0: Just live a normal life. But you have to come back and see the doctors regularly for surveillance. Because we talk about complication just now, right? So you are uncomplicated now, doesn't mean you don't have complication later part in your life. So we do surveillance for the heart function. We do surveillance for the heart rhythm. At some point of time when the complication sets in, like, they start to develop obstructive physiology, they start to feel breathless, or their heart rhythm starts to go abnormal like AF, then we will start treatment.
1: So that's a big part of the long-term treatment,
0: yes.
1: Which is surveillance,
0: yes.
1: Surveillance.
0: Excellent.
1: Are you also surveilling the level of thickness of the muscle?
0: All right, so this is not a progressive heart muscle thickening disease.
1: It's not the thicker the heart muscle, the greater the symptom.
0: Okay, so the patient have this misconception that the heart muscle is going to grow and grow and grow. I said no, because if the muscle is going to keep growing, when you reach 80 years old, you're going to be a dinosaur heart.
1: Yeah.
0: So there's a growth phase. So generally, the growth phase, at what age, we usually won't be able to tell, because when the patient comes, it's already thickened. So most of the studies show that the muscle will grow for a few years. After that, it will reach plateau. So after that, we are actually not interested in knowing your... Of course, we are still... want to see the thickness, but more importantly, towards the later part of your life, you want to see whether the muscle becomes thinner. So it's paradoxical. We want to see whether the muscle becomes thinner because one of the complications of HCM, just like I talked about heart failure, is because the muscle gets scarring, right? So when the muscle gets scarring, almost like heart attack, the muscle becomes thin. So that is the thing that we look at when we do surveillance. We do heart scan regularly. We look at obstruction. We also look at heart function. Oh. So if the muscle starts to get thinner, actually it's not a good news. It means that the muscle is having scar.
1: So when something is scar, it gets thinner. Is this similar to, I mean, just draw an analogy. Yeah. People are familiar with like thickening and hardening of the liver and cirrhosis and that leading to potential risk for cancer. Yep. So a thickening and hardening liver is also getting thinner?
0: The thickening of the heart, if scarring happens, it's not muscle anymore. Uh-huh. Scar is contracting. So it becomes thin. So when we see somebody initially with a wall of 2 centimeters, normal thickness is about 1-2 centimeters. And after 20 years, it becomes like 1.5, 1.2. Uh-huh. Then we start to get worried. Then you have to use other imaging like cardiac MRI to assess for scar. So that would be another thing.
1: Look, it's regular monitoring. It's not the end of the world. You don't have to stop all physical activity.
0: Of course.
1: That though seems to be the quality of life measurement a lot of people use.
0: In actual fact, we ask the patient to please lead as normal quality of life as possible. Years ago, many years ago, once you are diagnosed HCM, the doctor said you cannot do anything.
1: Oh.
0: You cannot do physical activities. That was years ago. But recently, there has been a paradigm shift because they noted that patients who has HCM, they have higher chance of getting other chronic conditions like blood pressure, cholesterol, diabetic, obesity. Mm. So nowadays, a lot of studies show that it is safe to exercise in HCM patients. Yeah, but so that's why we just advise them not to go for high intensity sports. Generally, sports for leisure, like, you know, you want to jog, you want to play games, please go ahead.
1: So yes, quality of life continues.
0: Yep.
1: Good surveillance, frequent touch bases with your doctor. Changing dynamics might happen, but is medication also and treatment part of it?
0: Normally, if you have no complication, as I mentioned just now, you don't need any medication. Yeah, medications only is we are using medication once you start to have symptoms like you have obstructive HCM, then of course you have symptomatic, there are medication that can help you. If you develop atrial fibrillation, then you need blood thinner to prevent stroke. If you develop heart failure symptoms with water congestion, fluid congestion, then you need a bit of diuretics. So the treatment is going to aim towards what type of complication you have developed.
1: So the condition is dynamic, the treatment is dynamic as well.
0: Yes. Yeah.
1: So that brings up a fair point, which I'll end on this point as well. If you have HCM, by any chance, can it lead to some other cardiac complications as well, like you just mentioned? Like, could you concurrently have atrial fibrillation as a result of the HCM?
0: Yeah, this is exactly the problem with HCM. HCM per se, let's say you just have thick muscle and you have nothing else, right? So actually, your life can be pretty okay. Mm. So it's quite uncomplicated. But once you have HCM, as you age, different complications can set in. In younger age, we worry about sudden death. In older age group, there are higher tendency to get atrial fibrillation or AF. And then as you get older and you have more scarring, then you will have more problem with the function of the heart. They can start to get fluid retention. We call it congestive heart failure. So at different age group, different complications tend to set in. That's why as the CMP doctor, then we need to anticipate. We tell the patients and we will treat accordingly. But fortunately, most of these complications, they are not life-threatening. Mm. With treatment, with proper surveillance, most of the patients is going to lead a pretty good quality of life.
1: The thing is finding them and getting them and treating them and managing them. That's the thing.
0: Yeah.
1: So what is that one myth, just to end us off, that you would like to see disappear when it comes to HCM amongst my listeners right now?
0: So HCM is not such a rare condition. So if indeed you have some symptoms and the normal clinical investigation cannot find a good explanation, please think of whether it is actually related to HCM.
1: Thank you so much, Dr. Tang Hak Cheo, who is cardiomyopathy and cardiac imaging cardiologist out of Novena Heart Center. For 2 weeks, we've been looking at hypertrophic cardiomyopathy, or during the interview, you would have heard of us referring to it as HCM. We've described the symptoms, the management, the idea of the red flags, and why you should speak to your doctor, particularly if it has a relational aspect, a first degree relative being diagnosed with it. Fascinating stuff on this 2-episode series on Health Matters. I'm Daniel Martin. Thank you for joining me.
2: Before making any decisions based on the information in our program, please consult a medical professional.
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5: Good afternoon, I'm Malik Zainal. Malaysia's Negeri Sembilan state has officially sworn in Ismail bin Lassim as chief minister after Barisan Nasional and Perikatan Nasional won a decisive state election victory. The 67-year-old veteran UMNO politician previously served in the state government and was most recently the state's education and human capital executive councillor. He now leads Negeri Sembilan's new BNPN administration. BN had governed alongside PH after the 2023 polls before joining forces with PN for this election. The results from yesterday's voting mean the political partnership has a total of 25 seats for a two-thirds majority of the state assembly. US President Donald Trump says he has agreed to call off a planned military strike on Iran if a deal can be agreed rapidly. He said this in a social media post, warning that the US was still locked and loaded against Iran, but would hold fire after Tehran and other regional governments requested a pause. It comes after Iran warned against any adventurous actions by the US military, saying the country would respond decisively to any aggression. Foreign Minister Abbas Araghchi says he had conveyed that message to his counterparts in Turkey and Saudi Arabia. He says any regional support for the US or Israel against Iran would be met with a proportionate response. France's Prime Minister says the wildfires that have ravaged the country are now under control, more than a week after the blazes broke out. Firefighters had been battling lingering flare-ups in France's Var region, which officials say is still under close surveillance. Most of the 224,000 people evacuated have been allowed to return home. The fires came after a series of deadly heat waves that dried up riverbeds and vegetation. In the south of Bordeaux, rail traffic has finally resumed. The wildfire near Bordeaux is the largest nationwide since a deadly forest fire in the same region in 1949, which scorched around 50,000 hectares. A majority of European Union countries are calling for emergency talks after about 60,000 migrants surged into Spain's North African enclave of Ceuta. 22 of the bloc's 27 countries called for an urgent video meeting of its interior ministers in an open letter after Spanish Prime Minister Pedro Sanchez made similar calls to the presidents of the European Commission and the European Council. He also denounced what he calls the selfish response of some of the bloc's countries. The crisis has reignited debate over migration across Europe. Several nations are calling for Spain to be suspended from the Schengen Free Movement Zone. The agreement allows visa-free travel across much of Europe. Countries have begun taking stricter border measures, the news desk reports.
6: Exhausted migrants collapse on the beach after swimming to the Spanish enclave of Ceuta from Morocco on Saturday. According to Spanish authorities, about 50,000 people had crossed into Ceuta by land and sea from Thursday. An unprecedented surge at one of the European Union's only land borders with Africa. Spain says more than 48,000 of them have since returned to Morocco. On Saturday, a large group was seen being escorted back by security forces. Officials say at least 67 bodies have been recovered on the Spanish side. Some drowned, others crushed while trying to climb the breakwater and border fence.
7: I prefer to die here than to go back to go.
6: Mujahid Ahmed said he has been on the move since conflict erupted in his home country of Sudan.
0: One day when I was watching the media, I saw that people, they are coming by thousands to border. So I say, okay, let's try it. I am not a Moroccan. If they should return me, they should return me to my country. And this is this situation. Can you return the people to the country that which is having a conflict or crisis war? We are human.
6: Migrants told Reuters they had initially been drawn by viral social media videos and messages from friends suggesting that the heavily guarded border could be breached. Many said hunger, exhaustion, and hostility from locals had crushed their hopes of a new life in Europe. Spain said migrant crossings into Ceuta stopped overnight as police began installing a more than 1,500-foot floating barrier. The mass crossing prompted alarm across the European Union, and 22 member states wrote a letter asking for coordinated action to protect external borders and other measures. Ireland, which holds the rotating EU presidency, said it had called an emergency video conference meeting of the bloc's interior ministers to discuss the crisis on Tuesday.
5: Headlines anytime on CNA 938 and CNA.Asia. A couple of accidents on CTE towards AYE after Balestier Road. Avoid lane 1 and on PIE towards Tuas after Adam Road. There's also another accident on Offir Road towards Nickel Highway and Shanton after Jalan Besar. Avoid lane 2. A vehicle breakdown on AYE towards Tuas after Telok Blangah Road.
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0: I want to bring to your attention Hard Mode, a heartfelt coming-of-age play by award-winning playwright Faith Ng. Hard Mode explores the lives of five Singaporean teenagers in present-day Singapore who band together under a gang name called the Sengkang Squad. Together, they navigate friendship, family, identity, and the challenges of growing up in a rapidly changing world with the ever-present lenses of Gen Z and Gen Alpha popular culture powering through their dialogue and thought processes too. Taking you through the struggles and resilience of youth are Adam, his sister Arissa, Rianne, XY, and Maya. The great news is that not only has Hard Mode made that leap from page to stage, thanks to Checkpoint Theatre, and then from stage, it went back to page again, so from the pages of a play to the stage, and then now it is a book. And thank you to Checkpoint Theatre again. Very soon, it's going to be included in the GCE O-level English Literature syllabus from 2028 onwards. How about that? So let's bring on local playwright Faith Ng, the creative force behind Hard Mode, and actor Shaney Chia, who played Adam in the original staging of Hard Mode. Faith, what does Hard Mode mean?
1: Hard Mode actually came from a conversation I had with one of the young people I was interviewing, and he shared with me that life feels like a game. He is playing on hard mode and he can't adjust the difficulty settings. Everything is hard. And it just really struck me, oh, you know, for a young person experiencing life for the first time, it's really not easy.
0: Faith, congratulations, because Hard Mode will be included in the GCE O-level English Literature syllabus from 2028 onwards, not long to wait. The only Singapore drama text included so far, so that's very rare and is very laudable. How did you get the news, I'm wondering? Was it an email? Was it a call or a WhatsApp, a letter? And what was your reaction to this news?
1: It was an email. But actually, the whole MOE group of teachers, they came for the show. And I remember after the show, we had a post-show dialogue with the audience. And there were a lot of students who were moved to tears. And they were sharing about how the show had really touched their souls.
0: Yeah.
1: And I think the teachers there, they witnessed the power of the arts. And so after the show ended, they approached me and they asked if they could have a copy of the script so that they could submit it to Cambridge. Yeah, so I just submitted the script without thinking too much. And then when I got the email, I was so, so happy and excited, especially when they shared that it is the only Singapore drama text. And it's alongside William Shakespeare and all the other greats. And it's just so cool to know that Singapore is on par with the whole global literary scene, that we are just as good and we are good enough.
0: Definitely, we are good enough. Let's talk about the characters who are part of this gang, the Sengkang Squad. It starts with Adam, played by Shaney, walking on stage. And Faith, let's talk about the dialogue you wrote. And Shaney, too, please jump in, which was dated 2024. So this is 2 years ago already, because language is a living thing, right? How did the words flow for you, Faith, at first? Because there were words like cringe, BFFR, delulu, glow up, no cap, still used today. Is the evolution of language right there? How did you get it down, Pat?
1: Yes, I remember when I first started, I really drew a blank because I am not of that generation and I didn't want to pretend. So I spent a whole year just interviewing young people and really listening to them. I came in kind of like an anthropologist or like I was studying sociology, and just really I was paying attention to their speech patterns, the way they were texting me, how they use social media. And I think it all just kind of came together as I was following them on their different journeys.
0: So you were like Sir Richard Attenborough.
1: Yes.
0: watching the Gen Zs and Gen Alphas speak. But so you're a millennial, I'm assuming.
1: I am.
0: Okay, all right. So definitely the generational differences are there. And I don't know, I'm just wondering, Shaney, because you're in your late 20s, so you would be considered Gen Z.
2: Yes, that's right.
0: Which means no problem saying all these words.
2: I mean, I'm kind of at the tip of Gen Z, like just the start, because 1997.
0: Yeah.
2: But yeah, I've been exposed to this. I'm quite a digital native. So I'm aware of these terms that they use, but I like to think of it in a sense like every generation has their kind of slang that they use. And this is just a natural evolution. And this is just what the Gen A's, Gen Z's use. But it's all down to the need to communicate and the desire to communicate something. So that's a common thread that's running through it, no matter what the word is.
0: Quite right. But let's talk about that really, because there are footnotes at the bottom of many of the pages explaining what these slang terms mean. Like we said, delulu, glow up, no cap. How did you get more familiar with these slang terms, Faith? Even more so, I understand it was speaking to your child as well.
1: Yes, that's right.
0: Okay.
1: I have a son, and in everyday conversation, he would be just using these terms. Now, for example, it's 6-7, skibidi, tong tong tong saha.
0: That's right.
1: A lot of brain rot. And
0: Sigma?
1: Yes, Sigma, correct. Yeah. Sigma, Beta. And just in wanting to keep up with him and maintain our relationship, I would have to also learn that language as well. It's a language of love, I guess. And Shaney is right, of communication.
0: So did he explain to you what 6-7 means?
1: Yes, he did.
0: What does it mean?
1: To him, it's a meaningless throwaway joke. Yeah. And you have to catch the right moment and be really sharp about when to use it to draw a laugh.
0: Yeah, because you can't just do it. You can't suka-suka do it. Because I've watched all these TikToks and they know when to bring out the 6-7 gesture. And I've seen it being played out in front of me as well when I go to shopping centres too. Okay, now let's talk about the research you did when it comes to bringing to life the Sengkang Squad, the youth of hard mode, the youth of today. When you were observing all these youths you were speaking to, not just for the play, but as you were on the job, as the Associate Artistic Director of Checkpoint Theatre, did you want to funnel these personalities into different types so that they're all represented equally?
1: I think it was very organic.
0: Yeah.
1: I live in Sengkang. So every day I am just surrounded by the vibrancy, the language. I would be on buses, train rides, or just walking through the Sengkang Sculpture Park. And I would just be eavesdropping on the conversations. And I guess I could kind of pick up the energy as well, the vibes. That just became part of the storytelling. And the characters just developed from there.
0: Shaney, how did you prepare for the role of Adam and the way he speaks? Because he's a little awkward. He's got a crush on Maya. Can you tell us more about him and which scenes or monologues you think we should read when we pick up this book or really look out for?
2: Now, it's a lot of work with our director, Claire Wong,
0: yes,
2: who really took us through a very interesting and very productive kind of exercises where we excavated a lot of our youthful memories, memories from our past, sensations in our bodies, just to kind of recall how it felt when we were that age. So there was a lot of awkwardness, there was some angst, these kind of different emotions that maybe we intentionally or unintentionally forgot.
0: So were you the cool kid or were you the studious, slightly awkward kid? All of the above.
2: Yeah, maybe all of the above, I guess. More awkward. Yeah, so there's a bit of me and Adam, I would say. I think that I definitely like put a bit of who I was into Adam and kind of informed the development of the character. But it's excavating a lot of these sensations and memories, because I think now, when I'm in my 20s, so much has happened, changed so much. But in a way, the body kind of remembers.
0: Yeah.
2: So a lot of the exercises that Claire took us through was very physical and then really finding that subconscious layer of how it was like back when we were younger. I'm a very sonically influenced person. So I went to dig through my library of older songs from my youth.
0: Were your CDRs?
2: Not CDRs. I mean, it's more of
0: That would be Faith.
1: That's me.
0: No, but for you, it would be your playlist on your laptop.
2: Playlist, yeah. So a lot of emo soundtracks.
0: Sure.
2: Post-hardcore, yeah. So the soundtracks of my youth kind of elicits a lot of past memories for me. So I found that quite effective.
0: Hard mode for you when you look back on those days, Shaney, would you say you had more hard mode moments or you managed to overcome them and perhaps maybe acting or literature helped you?
2: Yeah, I mean, I would say it really depends on individuals.
0: But for you?
2: The hard mode to me, could be very different than someone else. But for me, I would say, I think it was quite hard, actually. I mean, growing up, you have so much challenges. You're trying to figure out who you are, societal pressures to excel in academics, to be fit, to be well-liked by your peers. And that at like the tender age of just 13, like you have such limited experience with the world, but you have so much pressure like coming down on you. I think, yeah, it's no doubt that a lot of teenagers feel like they're living in hard mode. But I would say theatre was an outlet, definitely. I think being able to express myself and just finding that sense of community among storytellers, something that I didn't actively seek and didn't really know that I needed. But when I was involved with that, I've really found my place eventually.
0: Yeah. And also when you were a teenager, it was Facebook and Instagram in early 2010s. You also had to keep up appearances on social media too, yeah? That's when it started. What about you, Faith? Do you remember any hard modes when you were a teen or a child? Of course there were. Of course there were. Not do you remember. Of course there were.
1: Yeah? There were so many. Trying to fit in, same as Shaney. And just feeling like I don't really understand my relationship with my body, especially for girls in general, growing up, going through puberty, that is tough. I don't wish that on anybody. Once is enough, puberty.
0: And then menopause will come, then lagi. But then again, you would have built up decades of life experience with you, so you would know how to handle that. And then there are gynecologists to see too and psychologists too. Can we talk about Faith's dialogue styles in hard mode, Shaney, and the way she crafts a scene or a plot that moves you as a reader and also as an actor needing to emote with these words and scenarios? How did it strike you that way?
2: What I love most about Faith's writing is that even as a reader or as an actor, it's very easy to understand. Yeah. Like it speaks so clearly and so well to your heart that it's not difficult to kind of decipher what she's trying to say, you know, how it's meant to be said. I think it comes very naturally, even as a reader or as an actor. I mean, yeah, so I would say full credit to Faith's writing. It speaks so deeply and so clearly to the heart and heart, the head and the heart. I didn't really find any like difficulty.
0: Oh, yeah. I see. So during rehearsals, you could pretty much understand where Adam was coming from.
2: Yes, that was very, very clear from the beginning.
0: Faith, when you were fleshing out the other characters, like, is it Rianne or Rianne?
1: Rianne.
0: Rianne, XY, Arissa, Maya. We've already talked about Adam, so he's well represented already in the sense that we have talked about him quite a lot. Can you tell us how you, for want of a better word, constructed them? What segments of society did you want them to represent? Because there's Maya, she's a very creative artist, and she's also a victim of bullying. You talked about this just now, but let's flesh this out a lot more.
1: I think for me, I was looking at all the young people I had talked to and patterns just started to emerge. There were certain types of people going through certain struggles and challenges in life. I wanted them to feel seen and represented. And so naturally, these characters started to emerge. Especially for Maya, there were a lot of girls whom I spoke to who were struggling with bullying in school. Mm. Not just physical bullying, but online bullying, verbal bullying, and how to draw the line, how to protect yourself from words that really hurt. So that was something I wanted to talk about as well.
0: Mm. What other issues did you feel were important that you also wanted to address with the other characters?
1: For the boys, I really wanted to talk about masculinity. So much is going on in terms of how to be a man, how to show yourself in front of girls and be a sigma and really, you know, be a leader. And a lot of it about bulking up and just making sure you can do the, what's that, jaw maxing?
0: Looks maxing.
1: Yeah, exactly. All of that, which worries me as a mom to a boy, a young boy, because how do I teach him what it means to be respectful to a woman and also be respectful to yourself, especially for teenage boys? They do listen. They do care. It just takes a little bit more time to connect with them and understand them.
0: As long as he knows that you're always there for him. I think that's the most important thing. And then Mummy wrote a book all about it some more, so even more so, right? Okay, when it comes to students or readers, decades from now, and they read Hard Mode, what essence of Singapore, its surroundings and society will they pick up on? Because it concerns Shakespeare, no one speaks like that anymore. but we still see it as poetry in many, many senses of the world, a beautiful way in which English was spoken back then. But decades from now, because this will be a lit text, decades from now, kids will not be speaking this way. So what do you want them to understand about the essence of life now?
1: It really is about neighborhood camaraderie and how no matter where you are in life, you have a community of people who will take care of you, love you, support you, and you are never alone. And it is not so much about how you speak, but the fact that you try to reach out and a hand will hold yours.
0: And with the footnotes as well, because these are a footnote in history really also, they will find it very, very useful because the children decades from now, they'll probably know it because we know the way youth spoke in the 60s and 50s and 70s, like groovy and so on and so forth. And other words, of course, that will come up. So it's very handy to have these footnotes here, I must say. What about you, Shani? What about this being a document to represent a sliver of how life was being led in Singapore at this time?
2: Yeah, I guess as times change and maybe the technology changes, circumstances changes, I just hope that this text kind of communicates to the readers that there is a certain universality of experiences that everyone has to experience growing up. So no matter what time period you are, you're not alone. It's not an isolated experience. People have gone through this before and you can always reach out and you should always reach out.
0: Shani, can you tell us when it comes to Adam, what you like about him and the other characters, how complex these characters are so that lit students will hold debates or discussions about them in class?
2: I really want students to see themselves in these characters and see them as in the people that they know or even see themselves and understand that because, yeah, I want them to peel back the layers of their own personal lives. Yeah. I think that's very important for them to examine that and see themes that are relatable to them, have discussions about
1: identity, family, love.
2: All these things that we should talk more about, I think we should be more open to discussing, and which is definitely beneficial for youth to, you know, to talk about and to understand further.
0: Correct. And when it comes to in the classroom environment as well, because when it comes to, for example, William Shakespeare's A Midsummer Night's Dream, we had to deconstruct the personalities and the character styles of, let's say, Puck. And this is going to happen as well for your characters, Faith. How does it make you feel?
1: I am so excited.
0: What if they think something else about someone like Rianne that you never considered before?
1: I would love for that. I want to have that conversation and for students to have that conversation with teachers because I think it's a play that really levels the playing field where students can say to the teacher, wait a minute, you don't understand. This is my language. This is my generation. And the characters are my age. And we think this way. So your interpretation is different from mine. And that's okay.
0: Faith and Shani, when students start acting out scenes from Hard Mode or the entire play itself at school or in class or in their drama club, they could do that too. And really, when it comes to the digital world years from now, they could be constructing the entire play out of AI and they could be screening this footage of Hard Mode as an AI production into their smart glasses so the school can watch it as a class like that. I mean, I'm just guessing here. Any words of advice for these future actors, directors, AI generators who want to put this all on footage and even playwrights of the future? What would you like to say to them about this?
1: For me, I think it always goes back to keeping things true, sincere, and honest. It's not easy because sometimes as a playwright, you want to be smart. You want to sound clever and intellectual. Mm. But what really hits people is the simplest, the smallest of moments. And that's what we really have to capture.
2: I would say be brave and have fun. Also treasure and cherish the fact that you do have stories worth telling and you need to embrace that.
0: from page to stage and soon the classroom. I'm talking about the play Hard Mode, which is now available in book format and will be included in the GCE O-level English Literature syllabus from 2028 onwards. I'm with its creator, award-winning Singapore playwright Faith Ng, and she wrote the play Hard Mode, of course. She's also the Associate Artistic Director of Checkpoint Theatre and actor Shaney Chia, who played Adam in the original staging of Hard Mode. The Hard Mode book, published by Checkpoint Theatre, is available for purchase on their website at checkpoint-theatre.org. 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
12: The Japanese yen has fallen to levels not seen in decades, leading many to ask if this is the right time to exchange some money for that next holiday. Is it really time to buy Japanese yen or stocks? 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But first, the news.
13: Good afternoon, I'm Alex Zainal. Malaysia's Negeri Sembilan state has officially sworn in Ismail bin Lassim as chief minister after Barisan Nasional and Perikatan Nasional won a decisive state election victory. CNA's Keith Liu.
14: The oath-taking ceremony was held before Negeri Sembilan's ruler. The 67-year-old veteran UMNO politician previously served in the state government and was most recently the state's Education and Human Capital Executive Councillor. He now leads Negeri Sembilan's new BNPN administration. BN had governed alongside PH after the 2023 polls before joining forces with PN for this election. The results from yesterday's voting means the political partnership between the two coalitions has a total of 25 seats for a two-thirds majority of the State Assembly. Malaysian Prime Minister Anwar Ibrahim's Pakatan Harapan coalition sustained some heavy losses at the polls. Transport Minister Anthony Loke lost his seat in China, the Democratic Action Party candidate narrowly losing by just over 500 votes. He said that he will consider giving up his position as state chairman for his party, while he will also discuss his role as the DAP's Secretary General at a later time.
13: CNA senior correspondent Melissa Goh tells us what's next after the Negeri Sembilan state elections.
3: For Pakatan Harapan, it's a somber reality that they have to accept that after 8 years governing the state under caretaker chief minister Aminuddin Harun, Negeri Sembilan has fallen, recaptured by Barisan Nasional that appeared to have found a winning formula by working with the opposition coalition Perikatan Nasional to unite and galvanize Malay vote and avoid direct clashes in the election by ensuring as many straight fights as possible with Pakatan Harapan. Now, it's worked in Johor and now tested and proven to have worked in Negeri Sembilan that was governed by Pakatan Harapan. So the focus is now on Melaka State PO next. Now, speaking at the news conference after conceding defeat, PH election director Amiruddin Shari blamed Barisan Nasional narratives used in the election that deeply rooted in identity politics. He said they divide the multiracial community and sow distrust about Pakatan Harapan. Now, PH, led by Prime Minister Anwar Ibrahim, he said, has 1 year to get the strategy right, realign their messaging before the general election. Now, Barisan Nasional Chairman Ahmad Zahid Hamidi, meanwhile, said that he is humbled by the strong mandate given by voters for BNPN to rule Negeri Sembilan. It's 2/3 majority, after all, and it comes with responsibility, he said, and work start now, he said, to ensure that the electoral pledges and promises are fulfilled. Now, there's no time to lose as it looks set to continue the winning streak in Melaka.
13: US President Donald Trump says he has agreed to call off a planned military strike on Iran if a deal can be agreed rapidly. He said this in a social media post warning that the US was still locked and loaded against Iran, but would hold fire after Tehran and other regional governments requested a pause. CNA's Paul Kok Ing.
15: He also said the parameters of a deal have been agreed upon, and that any agreement would require Iran to immediately and fully reopen the Strait of Hormuz and end its nuclear threat. It comes after Iran warned against any adventurous actions by the US military, saying the country would respond decisively to any aggression. Foreign Minister Abbas Araghchi saying he had conveyed that message to his counterparts in Turkey and Saudi Arabia. He says any regional support for US or Israel against Iran would be met with a proportionate response. Iran's state media also said that if Iranian energy infrastructure is targeted, Tehran could strike oil and gas fields in Saudi Arabia, the United Arab Emirates, Qatar, and Israel, threatening that all will be burned to ashes. Meanwhile, US embassies across the Middle East have urged Americans to beware of an unforeseen escalation and be ready to leave. The US State Department issued new security alerts in 10 countries, citing possible flight cancellations, airspace closures, and travel disruptions. The US and Iran resumed exchanging strikes last month after an interim ceasefire broke down.
13: Indonesia has stepped up efforts to prevent forest fires in vulnerable areas as the dry season reaches its peak in August. Authorities have briefed hundreds of companies licensed to use the land on measures to help prevent and contain forest fires. Environment Minister Muhammad Jumhur Hidayat spoke to reporters on the sidelines of the Indonesia Net Zero Summit in Jakarta. The weather agency has detected more than 5,000 wildfire hotspots as of mid-July. West Kalimantan, South Papua and Riau currently have the highest concentrations of hotspots. Still, the overall area affected by forest and land fires has declined significantly over the past decade. Mr. Jumhur says the ministry is working hard to prevent another haze crisis.
16: We already invited 400 owners of the concession. I think maybe 80% of land concession in Indonesia already there. We asked them to mitigate by re-wetting the peatland, doing the canal blocking, for example. And they also have to be responsible about 5 kilometers extended area of the concession.
13: South Korea has recorded its highest ever temperature since it started modern weather observations more than a century ago. The reading at Yangsan reached 42.5 degrees Celsius at about 1:30 p.m. local time. This marks the city's fifth straight day of temperatures exceeding 40 degrees Celsius. Most of South Korea is under heat warnings, with daytime temperatures forecast to be between 33 and 39 degrees Celsius. People living in Seoul's metropolitan area and central region are expected to endure more heat due to high humidity. Authorities have advised against outdoor activities and urged residents to stay constantly hydrated. Platforms like Roblox have come under the spotlight for its potential to spread extremist ideology, especially among teenagers. CNA's Nicholas Ng shows how radicalism takes place through a web of platforms and communities, forming an immersive rabbit hole down which vulnerable youth can fall.
17: Roblox is more of a platform hosting games than being a game itself. You can run from disembodied memes turned to monsters, shred piles of sensitive documents alone or with friends, or compete in fashion shows. Also, fight on virtual battlefields. This is the same platform that two self-radicalized youths dealt with by authorities since November last year had been exposed to extremist content on. One factor is that youths at risk of self-radicalization tend to be isolated, which makes a free game playable on phones, tablets, consoles, and computers with tools to explore all kinds of worlds and talk to other players a lure.
18: When you're in Roblox, you go in, you go into a lobby. There's so many players. You may not know them, but at least you see other people. So that loneliness is mitigated by the sense of being with others.
17: And while I couldn't find the terrorist training camps or the school shooting simulators they reportedly played, I did find some surprisingly realistic military games. The experts I spoke to say that games like these can be cause for concern, but not because they're violent.
19: From my own experience engaging with radicalized youth, one factor that is common with these youth is quest for significance. But at the same time, they are lacking in some elements such as confidence, low self-esteem.
17: Most of the games I found on Roblox don't have extremist content, and it's explicitly banned on the platform. From what we've heard about the self-radicalized youths, Roblox can accelerate the process, but it doesn't start it. That happens elsewhere. I found videos during my investigation, first by scrolling through content about conflict in the Middle East, and then through videos about Roblox. It wasn't long before I started getting recommended those clips. This is a pathway that experts tell me some youths at risk of self-radicalization can go down, and another part of that journey can be Discord. It's primarily built around closed, invite-only servers, where people can speak over voice calls and communicate over text channels. It's designed to give players a place to communicate outside of the games, and hosts all sizes, from small, tight-knit groups to sprawling communities with millions of users.
19: Extremist actors often exploit this platform because they enable private communication, community building, dissemination of propaganda.
17: For its part, the government is deeply concerned with the growing number of youths self-radicalized online. Responding to questions from CNA about what future steps might be, authorities say that they will review existing levers under the Online Criminal Harms Act and the Broadcasting Act.
13: In that report, you also heard from Pauline Poon, founder of social enterprise Comeback, and Ahmad Helmi Muhammad Hasbi, senior research analyst at RSIS and a counsellor with the Religious Rehabilitation Group. Headlines anytime on CNA 938 and CNA.Asia. Vehicle breakdowns on KJE towards PIE at Choa Chu Kang Way entrance, on KJE towards BKE before Sungai Tengah Road, and on AYE towards Tuas after Buena Vista.
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21: The Japanese yen is at a 40-year low. So, if you're planning a trip to Japan, should you buy yen now or wait and hope it gets even cheaper? I'm Andrea Heng for the Money Talks podcast. Now, it's no secret that Japan is pretty popular with tourists. Now that the yen is at its lowest level since 1986, we want to find out why the Japanese currency has stayed so weak despite the Bank of Japan raising interest rates, and whether trying to time your money changing is the smart money move. Well, I have someone with me who's able to hopefully answer these questions. Cameron Sistermans is sitting in the hot seat of the Money Talks podcast today. He's head of multi-asset for Asia at Mercer. Welcome, welcome, Cameron.
22: Great, thanks for having me.
21: So you are based in Tokyo.
22: Indeed.
21: You've been there for 10 years.
22: 10 years, yeah.
21: What's it been like watching the yen tumble all the way down to where it is right now?
22: It's been very surprising, actually. We would have thought it would have bottomed out and started appreciating sooner. But for a bit of a personal level, I earn Japanese yen. My salary is paid to me in yen, so it is quite frustrating, especially when I travel overseas myself.
21: I'm sure. But let's try and understand more of the mechanics behind it, right? So now that the yen is at a 40-year low, is this the time to buy some currency, keep it in the back pocket, quite literally?
22: Certainly. And if you like to stock up on things, I'd say that the yen is on sale right now. It's a bit of a in the bargain bin. And I don't think these prices will stay low for too long.
21: Okay.
22: So definitely worth a try there. So, I mean, I think it's quite interesting that the yen has remained so cheap for so long. And there's quite a few different things that are behind that. The problem is that those signals can take a very long time to play out. And so it is very difficult to time currencies. That's based on sort of a textbook calculation that a basket of goods should cost the same amount in different countries around the world. So similar to the sort of the Big Mac indices or other famous ones that often some publications talk about. Mm-hmm. There are some other measures that maybe I consider a broader range of factors, and they'd suggest that maybe the yen is about 15% undervalued. Right. But again, it can take a long time to play out there.
21: Right.
22: So it's hard on timing. I think potentially what is getting a lot more attention now is whether the Japanese authorities might want to intervene in the currency markets to strengthen the yen.
21: Mm.
22: And they have done that a couple of times in the past couple of years, but I think the most recent episodes haven't really had the intended impact there, where any sort of appreciation in the yen has been relatively short-lived.
21: Okay.
22: So that's why we have seen a bit of a change in their approach recently, where they've talked about

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1: Has shrunk for quite a bit recently, mm-hmm. But it's still enough there to entice some investors to chase that.
2: Okay.
1: I think a second reason we can probably think of is around the Bank of Japan and their monetary policy.
2: Yes.
1: So a lot of people are a little bit concerned that even though the Bank of Japan has been raising interest rates over the past couple of years, so they exited negative interest rate policy in 2024,
2: yes.
1: up to 1% now, that they're not raising interest rates fast enough.
2: Okay.
1: Inflation is running, underlying inflation around 2%, roughly around the Bank of Japan's target. Mm-hmm. The labor market is quite tight in Japan. Unemployment is low, wages are increasing, and there's a potential that that flows back into further increases in inflation. And so the Bank of Japan probably does need to keep increasing interest rates to stop inflation getting out of control. So people in financial markets would talk about the risk of them being so-called behind the curve, in which case inflation, they sort of lose control of inflation, and then all of a sudden they need to hike interest rates very rapidly and push the country into a recession.
2: Exactly.
1: A lot of people are worried about that.
2: Mm.
1: I think the third factor why maybe we haven't seen more of an increase in the yen recently is around the fiscal concerns of Japan.
2: Okay.
1: I think for a long time, people have known that Japan is a relatively highly indebted economy, or at least the government is. Mm-hmm. So the gross debt to GDP ratio is about 240% of GDP.
2: And is that healthy or no?
1: That's a very high level. That's the highest out of the developed markets.
2: Wow. Okay.
1: However, we also need to consider the value of the assets that the Japanese government holds. And so if you take those away and so you look at the net debt to GDP ratio, it's about 130%.
2: Okay.
1: Which is also high,
2: but
1: it's been coming
2: lower.
1: Down. Mm. And at the same time as Japan is coming down, most of the other large developed economies, particularly the US, are actually increasing. So it's not that much worse off than a lot of the other economies now.
2: So I think one of the key reasons Singaporeans enjoy going to Japan so much is the currency exchange. Yep. While the yen is at its lowest, mm-hmm. the Singapore dollar has also strengthened. We move our policy band, etc. And I think you know the drill.
1: Yep.
2: But how much will it actually make a difference? And is the timing going to matter? Say, 5 months from now, it's going to be the December holidays. If I change my money now to yen and stock up on that yen for the December trip, mm-hmm. is that going to make any difference really to my pocket?
1: Potentially it could. And the way that I would sort of frame the answer here is that it's possible that the yen does continue to stay cheap, or it might become a little bit cheaper. But I think if it does, the extent that it becomes cheaper is probably relatively limited.
2: Okay.
1: And given the factors that I've mentioned before, that the yen is out of line with its broader fundamentals and the risk, of course, that the government comes in to support the yen and drive it higher. So if we do actually get the yen start to move, I think what can happen is it can move quite substantially and also very quickly.
2: Mm.
1: And so if you have a known yen expense in the near future, such as for a holiday in December, it's probably a good time to lock in that exchange rate now, particularly when it is so cheap.
2: Okay.
1: I guess there have been examples before. So in 2024, for example, where the yen was trading at very similar levels, where we did get a bit of intervention from Japan at the same time as there was some concerns about some economic data in the US.
2: Mm.
1: And in the space of less than 2 months, you had the yen move from over 162 down to roughly 140 against the US dollar. Yeah.
2: So 5 months, not too bad of a period to get things running. But what about the amount? Because I remember we had an FX person on the podcast before saying, if you're going to change $100, $1,000, $5,000, it's not going to make that much of a difference in terms of savings.
1: Correct.
2: You're thinking about $10,000 and over perhaps to make a real difference. What is that correct?
1: I think it depends. So what I'd say is if you have a known expense in Japan coming up, so we talked about a holiday or, for example, if someone wants to send their kids to university in Japan and they have to pay university fees in Japanese yen.
2: And that's expensive.
1: That's expensive. It's probably a good time to lock it in.
2: Okay.
1: Having said that, I think if you don't have any known sort of expense in Japanese yen coming up, if you're just a regular sort of saver here in Singapore, there's probably better things that you could do with your money, to invest for the long term.
2: Right. So this is a question that I think some of the members of the team

0: are asking for personal reasons. If I need, say, $3,000 worth of yen for my next trip, would you generally recommend exchanging it all at once or in stages?
1: So I think in the case of the yen where we are now, I think it's probably safe to do it in one hit because it is so extremely low.
0: Yeah.
1: But I think the general principle, if you are looking at planning a trip somewhere else, maybe to, I don't know, France and you want to buy some euros or to the US and buy some US dollars, in those cases, because those currencies are less extremely valued compared to the Singapore dollar, it might make sense to diversify your risk and change it in a series of transactions as opposed to one hit.
0: Okay. I want to go back to the carry trade conversation here, Cameron, because I'm personally very fascinated by it. Why is it that the carry trade that we hear about so often only really involves the yen? I mean, there are plenty of other currencies out there that are sort of undervalued. I can think of the yuan renminbi, for example, as one of them. Why is the yen that much more attractive as a carry trade compared to many other undervalued currencies out there that are, you know, within considerable status in the currency basket, the global currency basket?
1: So I think a couple of things. One is it's certainly about the level of interest rates. Even if a currency is undervalued, if the level of interest rates are very low, then it's inexpensive to short that currency and you know, buy something that's higher yielding.
0: Okay.
1: So if we look across all of the developed market currency basket, what currency traders often talk about as a G10 currency basket, that the aside from the Swiss franc, that the yen has the lowest interest rates. So there's a fair question of there of why not use the Swiss franc as a short for your carry trade. I think some people are doing that, but the yen is a little bit more popular. The other thing is potentially about liquidity in terms of it's easy to trade large amounts and it's freely traded
0: there's
1: around the clock.
0: There's enough yen in the market to play with.
1: Got it. So they're probably the two key reasons why the yen seems to be the most popular sort of trade to short there.
0: That's good to know. Out of all the factors that you recited earlier of why the yen is so weak at the moment, so many things going on, right? Any one of those do you think can be resolved at least within the next 6 months to a year?
1: So I think the carry trade will probably continue, but those interest rate differentials will continue to decline. Probably, as we'd say, the Bank of Japan is likely to hike interest rates. In the case of the US, we think the Federal Reserve is most likely to be on hold. Having said that, we've got a new governor. He's sounding a little bit hawkish.
0: Yeah.
1: So there is still the possibility of hikes there. Okay. But I think if the Fed does hike, you know, they're not going to do it just once. Central banks tend to move in cycles and they'd probably go two or three times. But that's probably more of a risk than our base case.
0: Okay.
1: I think one thing which probably the government can try and control in Japan a little bit more is the narrative around fiscal policy of giving the market more confidence that they are committed to, you know, reducing debt to GDP over time, hitting their budget targets. By, for example, stepping away from some of their commitments, such as cutting the consumption tax down to effectively zero and reducing sort of energy subsidies and things like that. I think that would give the bond markets and FX markets confidence that they're not going to be reckless and that would probably drive the yen a little bit higher.
0: So if someone listening in right now is not really paying attention to currency trades, because it sounds like a real nightmare, if you ask me. What are the three biggest factors they should pay attention to before changing money?
1: Sure. So I think if we go back to the example of someone who's going on holidays, I'd maybe change it to two answers. So one would be about the size of the risk that you're taking there, which I'll explain in a moment. And the other one is about the timing. In terms of the size of the risk, I think when you're planning a holiday, it's helpful to sort of think about, for example, what proportion of that cost is denominated in your home currency, so Singapore dollars. So typically that would be, I guess, your airfare, maybe your travel insurance. What can be denominated in either currency? So typically your hotels, where if you pay in advance, you'll probably pay in Singapore dollars. If you pay when you get there, you're probably paying
0: in
1: the yen.
0: Currency,
1: And then obviously the things that have to be in the foreign currency, the Japanese yen. So obviously
0: your food,
1: meals, shopping, attractions, tourist things, that sort of stuff. And so it's helpful to look at that breakdown of you know, what is the size of the risk that you're taking in terms of what's denominated in Singapore dollars versus Japanese yen as a size of that total budget to give you an image of how much risk you're taking there. And then you can sort of do some mental maths of, okay, if the yen moves 10% or 20% against me, this is how much more my holiday is going to cost me, or how much less fun I can have.
0: Yes, that's right. Yeah.
1: So that's one thing. The other one would be about the timing as well, I'd say. Ooh. And so if you're going next week or next month, it probably makes sense to you know, change now. Whereas if you've got 6 months, even though I said before, it's a good time to buy it, there's still the potential that it can get a little bit cheaper.
0: Right. Okay. Is that one of the biggest misconceptions people have when they see a headline that says, oh, Japanese yen at a 40-year low? I mean, is that something that is misconceived?
1: It's hard to say, really, but I think maybe when people get these headlines, they assume that it's going to keep getting cheaper.
0: Yes.
1: But again, it's currencies are incredibly difficult to time and to value, as we've talked about. So if it's this cheap, I mean, at these prices, you can have an amazing time in Japan anyway, right?
0: That's true. I mean, currency can't be the only reason you want to have a good time in a particular country, right? So then how can I tell if a trend like this is going to be for the longer term? I mean, are there any signs I can pick up as a layman to say, oh yeah, maybe I can wait. I can wait for a little longer. It might get cheaper. Are there clues that we can glean?
1: Yeah, I think I would point to the other things that we're seeing in Japan in financial markets. And I think some of those might be in the news that sort of ordinary people would be reading about, where, for example, Japanese stocks have done very well in the last couple of years. And I think some of that has been a structural shift in the economy where a lot of the Japanese companies are becoming more profitable again, but also things about corporate governance that, you know, companies are acting in the best interests of shareholders. That's driving increased interest from foreign investors and supporting Japanese equities.
0: Okay.
1: Also bond yields as well. Mm. So not just the short-term interest rates, but a 10-year bond yield in Japan, now close to 2.7%, started the year at about 2%. This year and something like 1% at the start of last year. There's been quite a big increase there, largely as I think the Japanese economy has normalized. And so I think as we've had the stock market come back, the bond market come back, the next step is probably the currency market.
0: Mm.
1: And there is also a link there, I think, for a lot of Japanese investors that during the period of low interest rates and low returns at home were forced to invest overseas in order to earn a reasonable return.
0: Right.
1: Now they don't really need to take the same degree of risk, particularly for, say, an insurance company or a defined benefit pension in Japan that has a return target that's often linked to long-term bond yields.
0: Mm.
1: And so if they can bring their money back home and earn that just by sticking it in Japanese government bonds, there's less incentive for them to invest overseas in higher risk assets.
0: Right.
1: And potentially, if we start to see that reshoring of those assets, that could be another driver for the yen to appreciate going forward.
0: So it's all about keeping the availability of cash within the Japanese market, essentially, right? That's what it's about.
1: Exactly. Mm. So if they bought that money back, that could really drive things higher.
0: Okay. So. Here's hoping that this, you know, episode leaves listeners with a clearer sense of how to navigate what's happening in the Japanese yen. It's not all doom and gloom. I think there is some upside. Thanks for sitting here and coming all this way from Tokyo, by the way, to talk to us about this. It was a really important lesson for us all. Good to have you.
1: Thank you for having me.
0: And thank you to our Money Talks community as well for tuning in. I'm pretty sure you were very invested in this episode. In the meantime, I also want to speak with you and ask you what your currency habits are, right? If you're planning a trip to a place like Japan, where the currency is so favorable to us here in Singapore, do you tend to change it all at once? Or are you the kind that does what Cameron was just describing, right? Doing it in phases, watching where the money goes. Is it going to go further down or up? Do you lock in? Let me know what you do. Tell us in the comment section wherever you are listening to us from. You can also email us directly at cnapodcasts@mediacorp.com.sg. And if you have any other topic suggestions, anything else, any questions that you want to ask us, feel free to drop a note there as well. Thanks to the team, Tiffany Ang, Nat Fetalvero, Junaini Johari, Ho Pei Ning, Joanne Chan. Video and sound by Wesley Tan, Fadli Ahmad and Shafiq Samsir. This has been the Money Talks podcast. I'm Andrea Heng. I'll catch you next time.
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6: 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We're going to find out from the very energetic founder of this space. 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
7: Good afternoon, I'm Malik Zainal. Malaysia's Negeri Sembilan State has officially sworn in Ismail bin Lassim as chief minister after Barisan Nasional and Perikatan Nasional won a decisive state election victory. The 67-year-old veteran UMNO politician previously served in the state government and was most recently the state's education and human capital executive councillor. He now leads Negeri Sembilan's new BNPN administration. BN had governed alongside PH after the 2023 polls before joining forces with PN for this election. The results from yesterday's voting mean the political partnership has a total of 25 seats for a two-thirds majority of the State Assembly. Hungary is shutting down its only nuclear power plant for the first time in more than 40 years as water levels on the Danube River hit a record low. The country's prime minister says the government is introducing emergency measures to ease pressure on the power grid. The nuclear plant normally supplies around a third of the country's electricity. It relies on water from the Danube to cool its reactors. But months of drought and heat waves have left its water level too low for safe operations. The prolonged dry spell has already triggered water use restrictions in more than 100 towns and villages. France's prime minister says the wildfires that have ravaged the country are now under control more than a week after the blazes broke out. Firefighters had been battling lingering flare-ups in France's Var region, which officials say is still under close surveillance. Most of the 224,000 people evacuated have been allowed to return home. The fires came after a series of deadly heat waves that dried up riverbeds and vegetation. In the south of Bordeaux, rail traffic has finally resumed. The wildfire near Bordeaux is the largest nationwide since a deadly forest fire in the same region in 1949, which scorched around 50,000 hectares. A majority of European Union countries are calling for emergency talks after about 60,000 migrants surged into Spain's North African enclave of Ceuta. 22 of the bloc's 27 countries called for an urgent video meeting of its interior ministers in an open letter after Spanish Prime Minister Pedro Sanchez made similar calls to the presidents of the European Commission and the European Council. He also denounced what he calls a selfish response of some of the bloc's countries. The crisis has reignited debate over migration across Europe. Several nations are calling for Spain to be suspended from the Schengen Free Movement Zone. The agreement allows visa-free travel across much of Europe. Countries have begun taking stricter border measures, the news desk reports.
8: Exhausted migrants collapse on the beach after swimming to the Spanish enclave of Ceuta from Morocco on Saturday. According to Spanish authorities, about 50,000 people had crossed into Ceuta by land and sea from Thursday, an unprecedented surge at one of the European Union's only land borders with Africa. Spain says more than 48,000 of them have since returned to Morocco. On Saturday, a large group was seen being escorted back by security forces. Officials say at least 67 bodies have been recovered on the Spanish side. Some drowned, others crushed while trying to climb the breakwater and border fence.
9: I prefer to die here than to go my back to go.
8: Mujahid Ahmed said he has been on the move since conflict erupted in his home country of Sudan.
9: One day when I was watching the media, I saw that people, they are coming by thousands to border. So I say, okay, let's try. So I am not a Moroccan. If they should return me, they should return me to my country. And this is this situation. Can you return the people to the country that which is having a conflict or crisis war? We are human.
8: Migrants told Reuters they had initially been drawn by viral social media videos and messages from friends suggesting that the heavily guarded border could be breached. Many said hunger, exhaustion, and hostility from locals had crushed their hopes of a new life in Europe. Spain said migrant crossings into Ceuta stopped overnight as police began installing a more than 1,500-foot floating barrier. The mass crossing prompted alarm across the European Union, and 22 member states wrote a letter asking for coordinated action to protect external borders and other measures. Ireland, which holds the rotating EU presidency, said it had called an emergency video conference meeting of the bloc's interior ministers to discuss the crisis on Tuesday.
7: Headline CNA Time on CNA 938 and CNA.Asia. There's a vehicle breakdown on AYE towards MCE after Clemente Avenue 2, avoid lane 3. And roadworks on AYE towards Tuas after Clemente Avenue 6, avoid lane 3. And let's look at the weather update. Light rain clearing in the late afternoon, cloudy thereafter, temperature between 25 and 34 degrees Celsius, relative humidity 60 to 95%.
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11: Both sides used missiles, drones, and fighter jets before it ended with a ceasefire announcement.
12: Meta has been aggressively hiring in order to challenge rivals such as OpenAI, Google, and Anthropic.
13: The shutdown of several outlets has raised questions about the brand's future in Singapore.
14: In the coming months, more than 9,000 new BTO flats are expected to continue attracting buyers.

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2: The buses will operate alongside manned services with wheelchair-accessible facilities.
3: It can take several weeks for the body to develop a detectable immune response.
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8: Now, Eat Drink Singapore with Cheryl Goh.
9: Yes, hello, welcome to Eat Drink Singapore with me, Cheryl Goh. Now, what if baking could be about more than desserts and becoming a way to bring creative minds together and nurture the next generation of makers? Well, a new dessert studio that's set to open soon at the Promenade at Pelikat is set to be more than just a home for bespoke bakes. It's a vision to create a collaborative space where independent brands can be spotlighted, creators can support one another, and young people can build confidence and resilience through culinary arts. And today, we are talking to the brains behind this space. She's none other than Terry Tan, who is the founder of Terry's. Terry, no stranger to the show. I think we spoke a couple of years ago, but it's so nice to have you back. Welcome.
10: Thank you so much. I'm really happy to be back here.
9: Yeah, and this time in the studio where we get to see each other face to face.
10: It's awesome. Yeah. It's awesome to be here.
9: Yeah. So for listeners who may not be familiar with your work, because that interview was some time ago, right? How would you describe what you do and the kinds of desserts or dining experiences that you offer?
10: So I try to make desserts that have some sort of Western techniques, but I blend in a lot of Asian flavors, like nostalgic flavors.
9: Okay.
10: And I hope my customers get that homemade, artisanal feeling, but still accessible and still, you know, kind of approachable, because you don't want to like be too hoity-toity.
9: Yeah, not too fancy, right?
10: Not too fancy. So yeah, just something that's really technically challenging, but also flavor-wise, that gives people that sense of nostalgia and just solid flavors that they can enjoy. Yeah. You know, at the end of the day, I hope all my customers come back to me for all their events, like weddings, you know, like birthdays, or just a chill TGIF.
9: Yeah. What is one of your signature bakes that that you're known for?
10: Okay, so you know how they say you don't have a favorite child?
9: Yes.
10: But I do have a favorite child.
9: I love that you own it.
10: Yeah, I do have a favorite child, and that will always be my kueh kosui, which is actually inspired from my history with my grandpa, who he used to sell kueh kueh when he was a kid to raise money for his school fees. Yeah, so like it brings a lot of memories to me whenever I make it. And his death anniversary was just passed, and I was just thinking about it at the pop-up that I was at, and it was like it's just such a good feeling to know that I'm carrying on his memory in this way, in this very small way. And then the other ones that are really popular with my customers are our Bas cheesecake series. So we have an Osmanthus flavored one and a pandan flavored one.
9: I love that you are really honoring your grandpa through your cake. Kueh kosui, and it just, I mean, it's such a lovely way of sharing a little piece of yourself with your customers.
10: It really is.
9: Yeah.
10: Like, I hope to share this when I have more time face to face with them in the shop.
9: Okay. So, you know, you started baking more seriously during the pandemic.
10: Yes.
9: So, what was it about baking that resonated with you enough that for you to want it to turn it into a full-time business?
10: I think like most creatives, when you get obsessed with something, you go down a rabbit hole. So I, you know, one pan became two pans, and then soon my whole kitchen was like obsessed with baking stuff, right? Well, I think when I was doing testing for Kuekosui, my husband was like, you should sell this. So I was like, yeah, I should sell this. And you know, I put it on Facebook, the estate's Facebook group, and you know, like it just popped off. For some reason, it just popped off. Like a lot of customers came, and then the support was really just so wholesome. And I think that is the part that really stuck with me about how wholesome the whole human connection was. Like food was not just food. Yeah. Food was, during the time of isolation, it became a connector. It became a bridge. It was so powerful. Yeah. And you know, I loved hearing the stories from all my customers. Like they would say, oh, I love your bakes. And then they were like, oh, you know, my pregnant wife, I'm going to come back every day to get from you because my pregnant wife is craving your kuekosui. And then, you know, I had some people who shared like really sweet and tender memories about how the kueh reminded them of their ama who used to make kueh for them when they were kids, you know. So things like that really showed me that human connection is still present and still so powerful.
9: It definitely is. And I think there's no better way to bond than over some good food, right?
10: Yes, indeed.
9: Yeah. So before this though, Terry, you were an art student and later an art teacher. How has that background kind of influenced the way you think about food and desserts? Because your bakes are quite pretty looking, right?
10: Thank you.
9: I mean, there's a bit of aesthetic involved.
10: Yes. So I think whether it's paint or pastry, it doesn't matter. Like, honestly, the fundamentals of creativity are still the same. So, like, elements of art, principles of design, thinking about how to play and push with different textures, different colors, you know, how do you highlight something, and then how do you complement that with other ingredients? So, these are all things that I think I learned throughout my years, you know, learning art and teaching. Yeah. And I think value-wise, I find that art teaching in particular has taught me a lot of resilience, a lot of patience. And, you know, like the thing I love is like leaving room for spontaneity. Like just being bold and letting the moment take over. Sometimes it's very important. Yeah,
9: definitely.
10: Yeah.
9: Where do you typically draw your inspiration from, Terry, when you're developing a new menu or a new bake?
10: Well, everywhere, but most of the time, like seasonal fruits, you know, seasonal ingredients. I've lately been thinking a lot, I think because I'm getting older and my parents are getting older, but I've been thinking a lot about my heritage and my culture and my memories. Okay. So in fact, like the most recent dessert that I designed and that I created was drawn from my memory of me being sick as a kid. You know, like when I was sick as a kid, my mom used to like try home remedies because I had a terrible gag reflex with pills. So I couldn't swallow pills. So she would give me like chrysanthemum water with like honey and lemon, you know, so those flavors have stuck with me in that memory. And the most recent bake, I wanted to kind of like encapsulate those memories. So our most recent one is called Chrysanthemum Wildflower Honey with grapes, and it's a very new original dessert that I don't think you can find elsewhere.
9: It sounds extremely unique
10: and very
9: intriguing. And again, I really love how everything is inspired by very fond memories that you have.
10: It makes the whole process not just about a product.
9: It's really, really a slice of yourself, a slice of your heart even.
10: I hope my customers can feel my sincerity.
9: I'm sure they do. So you're opening a new dessert studio at the Promenade at Pelikat.
10: Yes.
9: Beyond having a physical space for you to, of course, run your business, right? What does this milestone represent for you personally and professionally, Terry?
10: Right. Well, of course, as a business that mainly focuses on takeaways and pre-orders, having a physical store is very important for first-time customers wanting to try my goods. I think it just gives them the confidence that I'm a business that they can rely on. And you know, it's great. I love the physicality of being able to see my customers face-to-face, to talk to them, hear feedback, hear their stories. You know, it's really very lovely. But more than that, I think this is like a baby step towards my ultimate goal of having a dessert oasis.
9: Not just a cafe, an oasis.
10: For me, I mean I'm dreaming big, right? I'm dreaming big, starting small, dreaming big.
9: No wrong in that.
10: And you know, this to me is about like slowing down, having a sanctuary to enjoy the moment, for not just for my customers but for everyone. And I hope that by starting this creative collective where I'm bringing it in and showcasing different Singapore brands and their local original products, I hope that my customers won't just leave with like a good dessert, that they will have the moment to be delighted in something new, something original, something crafted with quality and love from other local talent. We have so much talent in Singapore. And you know, for small businesses, sometimes it's not just finances that get you down. Sometimes it's not being able to find your own people, not being able to be showcased or even noticed. Yeah. Yeah. So I really want to start something that can help support other small businesses like myself, other small talents. You know, I believe that we are small but mighty. Yes, we are small and together we can create magic. So I'm hoping that this small initiative will slowly grow into something bigger and that I can hopefully be part of everyone else's small journey towards their dreams.
9: Oh, how wonderful. Yeah,
10: thank you so much.
9: What sort of Singapore brands are you working with? Are they lifestyle brands?
10: Oh, or like art, craft everything brands? Under the sun. Okay. Illustrate, like original illustrators. Okay. We have craftsmen, tailors.
9: Wow.
10: We have ceramics. Wow. You know, I even have kid entrepreneurs texting me to ask to get on this.
9: Oh, how cute.
10: It's very adorable. And I think it's great, you know, like supporting that entrepreneurial spirit amazing.
9: How many businesses can you accommodate at any one time?
10: Well, it's a rotational showcase. So every 2 to 3 months, I'll be swapping the brands out. Yeah. So at any one time, I feature 3 because I don't want to be overcrowding the space. And I do want to be able to give that personal touch of talking about the stories and the brands and the creators behind those brands.
9: Yes.
10: So to me, that's very important. It's not just about throwing a product on a shelf. It's about, you know, being able to talk with confidence and with love and sincerity about other people's things, just like how I talk about my own products. So you know, it's really exciting. I'm hoping it does well. I'm hoping that people resonate with this.
9: Well, your excitement is contagious. I'm excited too, Derry.
10: Thank you.
9: So you know, Singapore's home-based food scene has grown significantly in recent years. Here on this show, we do feature a lot of home-based businesses who have grown in small and big ways. From your perspective, what challenges or opportunities do food creators still face in today's landscape where we've passed COVID? You know, we see F&B come and go.
10: Yes.
9: But what's it like for a home-based business?
10: Yeah. Well, firstly, I think there's so many wonderful home-based businesses. I started out as a home-based business. Yeah. And the great thing about it and why I think it's really popped off is because people love that personal connection.
9: Yeah.
10: Sometimes with big brands or big restaurants, you know, you don't get to see the creator. You don't get to hear.
9: It's faceless, right?
10: Yes, it's more of like a blur. Yeah. So the experience is not as intimate, not as personal. So I think that's the charm and the beauty and the opportunity that home bakers have to present, which is they are producing and presenting a part of themselves to others. And just quality craftsmanship is always a thing with home bakers. Of course, one of the biggest challenges and something that I myself am facing is scalability.
9: Yeah.
10: How do you scale up? How do you reach greater heights? How do you reach more people? Oftentimes, home bakers are solo workers. So even now, I'm still a solo worker. So you end up being the delivery person.
9: The packer, the
10: dishwasher, everything.
9: The accountant.
10: The financial controller. So it's really a task that is no easy feat. Yes.
9: Yeah. So, you know, some people also start baking as a hobby or a side hustle. But what are the realities, Terry, of turning this passion into a full-time livelihood that maybe people tend to overlook and then they get into it and then they realize, oh, actually, this is not fun for me anymore.
10: Yes. Okay. Well, I think we can all relate. Like a hobby is something we do when the spirit strikes, when the inspiration comes, you know, you can have fun with it. If it doesn't work out, who cares? You know, like you can give it to your husband to have a munch, you know, that kind of thing. But I think when it becomes a business, when it becomes, you know, a home baking venture, you have to be, you know, on your A game 100% of the time. You have to be present for every bake. And that quality control is very key. So it's challenging. And you know, like the thing about it is at the end of the day, you have to follow your heart. If this is something that you're really passionate about, you will want to eventually share it with more people.
9: Yeah.
10: And so I think I just take it as part and parcel of the whole experience. You know, the whole finance thing, marketing thing, I just take it in my stride because, you know, at the end of the day, I hope my story reaches more people.
9: And I'm sure it does. And
10: thank you.
9: And you know, you've got your presence on Instagram at Terry Tinkers. So I think that's where people can also have an opportunity to connect with you and, you know, maybe order and try some of your bakes
10: as
9: well.
10: That's right, yeah.
9: Okay. And you've spoken about eventually using baking as a way to mentor young people and help them build confidence. I think also that comes from you being a former art teacher, right? What lessons do you think baking can teach beyond what just happens in the kitchen?
10: I see there are a lot of great values you can actually take from baking.
9: Okay,
10: one of which is organization. So you can't have a bake succeed if you are not planned, if you haven't planned it out. Like you have to got your recipe right, you have got to have your oven preheated, you've got to have everything measured out before you even start. So it's something that you can't do without organizational skills. You have to have focus. A lot of things can go wrong real quick in the kitchen if you're not focused. Like if you leave out sugar or if you leave out salt, for example, you know, your bake can easily just fail. And I think the most important thing is resilience, which we talk a lot about. There's like a big buzzword in education because resilience is really how do we come back, bounce back from failure, right? And baking has a lot of it. Like, especially if you're trying to create something new, you're doing a lot of testing in the kitchen, you find that you fail very often. And how do you bounce back from that? How do you continue and have the drive to want to perfect your recipe? That is something that can be developed very easily through baking.
9: So, yeah, definitely a lot of life lessons to learn from baking.
10: Indeed.
9: Okay, let's come back to this space that you're going to... It's set to open on the 28th of August, right?
10: August, yes.
9: The Promenade at Pellicat. Are you going to be based there every day or how's it going to work? Because it's kind of like your retail space with the other creators, right?
10: Yes. Yeah. So I'm planning to open over the weekend, Friday, Saturday, Sundays. I'm considering certain weekdays, but for now, just those weekends.
9: Okay.
10: Mainly because my business still operates a lot online and a lot of like pre-orders happen. So I need the weekdays to bake. Yes. I'm still a solo act. So eventually when I have other staff come on, then I will explore opening for more days.
9: Is the Promenade space also a baking space? Or?
10: Yes, it's a kitchen space. Yeah. So it's like an all-in-one little like
9: your
10: home.
9: Little nook.
10: It is really. Like it's gonna be my home away from home.
9: I love that. It's so exciting. So if you want to check out Terry, her bakes, as well as the other creators that she's showcasing, you can start doing that from the 28th of August. What are your opening hours like, Terry?
10: Well, it's going to be from afternoon to late evening. About 1 to 7 or 8.
9: 1 to 7, okay. Yeah, I guess you can just keep track on your Instagram. Yes. You post your updates.
10: Right? So like all the creators that I'm going to feature will also be on my IG. And the opening weekend is going to be very exciting because I'm dropping a promotional goodie bag for the first 150 people who RSVP.
9: Oh, nice.
10: So yeah, I'm really looking forward to that. I want to like really make it an experience. So when they come in, I'll have like a welcome drink, like some appetizers. Yeah, so it's going to be an experience that I hope people enjoy.
9: Yeah, definitely. And it's just a nice way to connect with yourself and the other creators as well. Okay, we wish you all the best.
10: Thank
9: with
10: you
9: this
10: so
9: space.
10: Much, Cheryl.
9: It's such a milestone for you, and we're so happy.
10: Thank you, thank you.
9: And we hope you continue to take your bakes to the next level. So thank you so much.
10: Thank you.
9: We love your energy here on Eating Singapore. We've been speaking today to Terry Tan, who is founder of Terry's. Her Instagram is at Terry Tinkers. TerriTinkers. And yes, she's opening her new retail bake space at the Promenade at Pellicat, and that's starting from the 28th of August. Do follow her Instagram for the latest updates. Terry, it's been an absolute pleasure. Thank you so much for coming on Aging Singapore. Thank you.
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13: Behind the prison bars, three rookies are about to discover what it really takes to be prison officers.
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13: 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Fresh Rookies, Full Chaos. The brand new series. Yes, Captain! Special premiere Sunday, 9th August, 8:35 p.m. right after the National Day Parade. And thereafter, four new episodes every Monday on MeWatch.
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4: Meta has been aggressively hiring in order to challenge rivals such as OpenAI, Google and Anthropic.
19: The shutdown of several outlets has raised questions about the brand's future in Singapore.
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4: Thanks so much, as always, for joining us. Coming up in just a little while, we hear from four extraordinary individuals who refuse to be limited by their physical condition. They didn't let their semi-paralysis, their lack of sight, or their lack of height stop them from achieving their goals, from performing card tricks and complex card flourishes with just one hand, to representing Singapore in two different parasports. Our guests share with us their remarkable stories of grit and self-belief, and their letters to themselves as well in just a while. But first, here's the news.
5: Good evening, it's 5pm, I'm Malik Zainal. South Korea has recorded its highest ever temperature since it started modern weather observations more than a century ago. The reading at Yangsan reached 42.5 degrees Celsius at about 1:30 p.m. local time. This marks the city's fifth straight day of temperatures exceeding 40 degrees Celsius. Most of South Korea is under heat warnings, with daytime temperatures forecast to be between 33 and 39 degrees Celsius. People living in Seoul's metropolitan area and central region are expected to endure more heat due to high humidity. Authorities have advised against outdoor activities and urged residents to stay constantly hydrated. Indonesia has stepped up efforts to prevent forest fires in vulnerable areas as the dry season reaches its peak in August. Authorities have briefed hundreds of companies licensed to use the land on measures to help prevent and contain forest fires. Environment Minister Muhammad Jumhur Hidayat spoke to reporters on the sidelines of the Indonesia Net Zero Summit in Jakarta. The weather agency has detected more than 5,000 wildfire hotspots as of mid-July. West Kalimantan, South Papua and Riau currently have the highest concentrations of hotspots. Still, the overall area affected by forest and land fires has declined significantly over the past decade. Mr. Jumhur says the ministry is working hard to prevent another haze crisis.
6: We already invited 400 owners of the concession. I think maybe 80% of land concession in Indonesia already there. We asked them to mitigate by re-wetting the peatland, doing the canal blocking, for example. And they also have to be responsible about 5 kilometers extended area of the concession.
5: Malaysia's Negeri Sembilan state has officially sworn in Ismail bin Lassim as chief minister after Barisan Nasional and Perikatan Nasional won a decisive state election victory. CNA's Keith Liu.
7: The oath-taking ceremony was held before Negeri Sembilan's ruler. The 67-year-old veteran UMNO politician previously served in the state government and was most recently the state's Education and Human Capital Executive Councillor. He now leads Negeri Sembilan's new BNPN administration. BN had governed alongside PH after the 2023 polls before joining forces with PN for this election. The results from yesterday's voting means the political partnership between the two coalitions has a total of 25 seats for a two-thirds majority of the state assembly. Malaysian Prime Minister Anwar Ibrahim's Pakatan Harapan coalition sustained some heavy losses at the polls. Transport Minister Anthony Loke lost his seat in China, the Democratic Action Party candidate narrowly losing by just over 500 votes. He said that he will consider giving up his position as state chairman for his party, while he will also discuss his role as the DAP's Secretary General at a later time.
5: CNA senior correspondent Melissa Goh tells us what's next after the Negeri Sembilan state elections.
3: For Pakatan Harapan, it's a somber reality that they have to accept that after 8 years governing the state under caretaker chief minister Aminuddin Harun, Negeri Sembilan has fallen, recaptured by Barisan Nasional that appeared to have found a winning formula by working with the opposition coalition Perikatan Nasional to unite and galvanize Malay vote and avoid direct clashes in the election by ensuring as many straight fights as possible with Pakatan Harapan. Now, it's worked in Johor and now tested and proven to have worked in Negeri Sembilan that was governed by Pakatan Harapan. So the focus is now on Melaka State Poh next. Now, speaking at the news conference after conceding defeat, PH election director Amiruddin Syari blamed Barisan Nasional narratives used in the election that deeply rooted in identity politics. He said they divide the multiracial community and sow distrust about Pakatan Harapan. Now, PH, led by Prime Minister Anwar Ibrahim, he said, has 1 year to get the strategy right, realign their messaging before the general election. Now, Barisan Nasional Chairman Ahmad Zahid Hamidi, meanwhile, said that he is humbled by the strong mandate given by voters for BNPN to rule Negeri Sembilan. It's two-third majority, after all, and it comes with responsibility, he said, and work start now, he said, to ensure that the electoral pledges and promises are fulfilled. Now, there's no time to lose as it looks set to continue the winning streak in Melaka.
5: U.S. President Donald Trump says he has agreed to call off a planned military strike on Iran if a deal can be agreed rapidly. He said this in a social media post, warning that the U.S. was still locked and loaded against Iran, but would hold fire after Tehran and other regional governments requested a pause. CNA's Po Kok Ing.
8: He also said the parameters of a deal have been agreed upon, and that any agreement would require Iran to immediately and fully reopen the Strait of Hormuz and end its nuclear threat. It comes after Iran warned against any adventurous actions by the U.S. military, saying the country would respond decisively to any aggression. Foreign Minister Abbas Araghchi saying he had conveyed that message to his counterparts in Turkey and Saudi Arabia. He says any regional support for U.S. or Israel against Iran would be met with a proportionate response. Iran's state media also said that if Iranian energy infrastructure is targeted, Tehran could strike oil and gas fields in Saudi Arabia, the United Arab Emirates, Qatar, and Israel, threatening that all will be burned to ashes. Meanwhile, U.S. embassies across the Middle East have urged Americans to beware of an unforeseen escalation and be ready to leave. The U.S. State Department issued new security alerts in 10 countries, citing possible flight cancellations, airspace closures, and travel disruptions. The U.S. and Iran resumed exchanging strikes last month after an interim ceasefire broke down.
5: The world of Japanese anime has come to life in Germany, where thousands have gathered for this year's Animagic convention. And for the most dedicated fans, it's all about the cosplay competition. Stuart Smith has more in this report, featuring cosplayer Marie and Anna, head judge of the Animagic cosplay competition.
9: It takes a professional anime artist hours to draw 1 second of one scene. And as these German cosplayers know all too well, turning a hand-drawn anime character into a real-life adaptation also takes serious creativity, patience, and skill.
10: First, I started with looking for patterns I could use to make the cosplay, to sew it. And then I did a lot of research on fabric, which one would be the best fabric to use for which part of the cosplay. And after that, I ordered everything. And then I started bit by bit. I started with the body for the cosplay and worked my way through.
9: 3 months for Mary, who with her friend Larine are cosplaying characters from the 1990s anime Sailor Moon. They spent a week rehearsing their dance together ahead of arriving in Mannheim this weekend. It's not long enough before they're called to the stage, and this weekend's centerpiece competition gets underway. One after the other, Germany's biggest fans of the genre shared their adaptations of the characters they'd spent months bringing to life. But they're not just looking to thrill and impress an auditorium of fellow anime lovers. They're also being watched by a team of discerning and experienced judges. And now, cosplay, short for costume play, has become a central part of anime culture all around the world.
11: For example, you are very immersed in a game and you want to dress up like the people in the game, like the characters, or you're very hooked on this one anime and you're like, oh gosh, this looks so pretty, I want to look pretty too. And you just start, maybe get the old sewing machine from your grandma, that's what I did, and then you just buy some fabric. The very first steps will be very wonky, but then you get better and you find the joy when you put on the wig, when you put on the makeup, and when you look in this mirror for the very first time in costume, you're like, oh my gosh, I'm that character.
9: And there are literally tens of thousands of them to choose from, which means while walking around at an event like this, while there is the occasional character you see more than once, the vast majority are certainly new to me. Back inside, and Mary and Laureen's work has paid off. They've won the Audience Choice Award, and with it some prizes too. Nice to have when preparing a costume from scratch can cost hundreds of dollars.
10: There's so many plans I have in my mind, but I can't do them because of time and money. But, I don't think I'll ever run out of ideas.
9: And nor does it seem will the Japanese studios, who are increasingly releasing content in numbers closer to pre-pandemic peaks. For CNA, I'm Stuart Smith in Mannheim, Germany.
5: Headlines anytime on CNA 938 and CNA.Asia. There's an accident on PIE towards Tuas after Paya Lebar Road. Avoid Lane 1. And a couple of vehicle breakdowns on Farrer Road, Lorne at Farrer Flyover. Avoid Lane 1. As well as on Marina Coastal Expressway towards ECP after Central Boulevard. Avoid Lane 5. There's roadworks on AYE towards Tuas after Clemente Avenue 6, avoid Lane 3. And on CTE towards AYE before Ang Mo Kio Avenue 5, avoid Lane 5. Once again, the weather update, light rain clearing in the afternoon, cloudier thereafter, temperature between 25 and 34 degrees Celsius.
0: This is CNA 938, where you don't miss a thing.
12: Protesters blocked roads, calling on the government to agree to a deal or step down.
13: Traders have also become bullish on the stock as the supplier stands to rake in gains from AI-related demand and potential price hikes.
14: No single group appears to have won an absolute majority in the country's second round of snap parliamentary election.
15: Field investigations show heavy metals and oils were discharged from the beached ship. This in turn hurt the health of the coral reef.
0: Right here, right now, right here, right now, right here. 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
0: Now, a letter to myself. With Joel Chua.
4: Always a pleasure having you with us. Thanks so much indeed for your company. Four extraordinary individuals share their journeys and their stories with us on this edition. They refused to be limited by their physical condition, you see. They didn't let their semi-paralysis, their lack of sight, or their lack of height stop them from achieving their goals. First up, Jackie Chion calls himself the one-handed magician. Jackie performs deft card tricks and elaborate flourishes with his left hand, and only his left hand, feats that would take most able-bodied people both hands to execute. When we were chatting in the studio, Jackie performed some of those tricks for me, and I was quite impressed, I'll tell you that. Jackie was born physically able, but when he was about 6 years of age, a traffic accident changed the course of his life.
17: I was in coma for 5 days in the hospital, and I was on wheelchair for a year. And I have to learn how to walk again and learn how to use my non-dominant hand, which is my left hand, because right. I was born a right-hander.
4: Right.
17: Until at the age of six, then a twist of fate, I have to train my left hand to do anything, everything. After that 1 year, 1997, I go to primary one, mainstream school. Yeah, during my whole primary school life, something that I miss out is my parents do not allow me to take part in PE lesson. They are very protective of me.
4: Mm. Are you an only child?
17: Yes, I'm the only child. They are very protective of me. Movement limited. So because I hurt the nerve, so all my right limbs, the nerve are damaged. So I'm unable to open my right hand finger to grab item. So everything that I maybe if I need to use my right hand, I will just have to maybe use my left hand, the good hand, to force open my right hand finger to grab the stuff.
4: Okay.
17: That's how I do it.
4: You could walk. I mean, you can walk, but you do have a limp.
17: Yes, I have, I'm limping. Yeah.
4: What was your experience in school like? Because I assume the majority of your schoolmates, classmates, they were all able-bodied?
17: Yes.
4: What was your experience like?
17: During my primary school days, I felt very left out because I can unable to take part in PE lesson. You know, as a kid, always look forward to is PE lesson, have fun, you know. That's something that I miss out during my childhood days. Always envy my classmate during every PE lesson. I feel that I can do it. Just that my parents, my family, they are protective of me.
4: Right.
17: They're afraid that, you know, my schoolmate will knock to me that I fell, that I will get injured. So sometimes, you know, I was thinking, why not just let me, you know, if I have to fall, just let me fall so I can, you know, pick myself up. So
4: and this was what you felt

0: 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It's all the business news you need.
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4: Affected by uncertainties in the US trade war.
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0: Asia Business. 35 minutes.
10: My phone dicker. So I pray hard that my name will not be called up on stage to receive an award because I have the stage phobia. Even eye to eye level, I already afraid of how people look at me. I will try to avoid them. Now it's like going up on stage. To me, it's like, wow, the next level. So to me, it's already a phobia. So I pray hard my name will not be called. Normally, you know, my schoolmate, they are being afraid of called up being by the discipline master for detention class. For me, I know that I have no chance to call up for detention class. I just pray hard my name will not be called to go up on stage to receive award. I was thinking, why cannot just give me privately? Why must announce the whole school then, you know? going up on stage to receive award, correct? For example, the certificate. You need to receive the certificate from the principal. Before receiving the certificate from the principal, you do a handshake. For me, I cannot do a handshake using my right hand. And normally, people use a left hand, right hand to do a handshake.
11: Yes.
10: For me, if I do a left handshake with the right hand, with the principal right hand, it will look a bit, you know, unglam. So I'm afraid that, you know, the whole school will laugh at me.
11: Right.
10: You know, that's come to my mind.
11: Right.
10: You know, when receiving award to other people, it's like, oh, normal, wow, very proud. To me, it's like, all this come to my mind. You know, people laugh at me when I'm walking. People will laugh at me if I use my left hand to do a handshake. This come to my mind.
11: And when did this start to change for you, for the better? When did you start to feel more confident about being seen?
10: I think it's ever since I started to be to conduct motivational talk.
11: Okay. And when did that start? How old were you?
10: 2016. I cannot remember how old, 20 plus.
11: Okay.
10: Yeah, 20s.
11: Okay.
10: Yeah. My first motivational talk was invited by my primary school, ex-primary school teachers. Yeah. So my first time going up on stage to speak to the whole school, you know, during at a school hall. So to me, that's a very big challenge.
11: Wow.
10: So before I go on stage, I was very, very afraid. I hope that it can really end faster, you know. But after that moment, I find that it's actually not that scary.
11: What gave you the confidence to accept the invitation?
10: Okay, because you know, all along I see like, you know, motivational video online, you know, maybe I think some other people without any limbs, you know, like the Nivojic. So it inspired me that if he can do it, why not me? I also want to use my life story to inspire people, you know, in a positive way. So I tell myself that no matter how shy or how, you know, no courage, I have to really push myself up on stage to give talk. So ever since that, you know, that my first motivational talk, then slowly I try to overcome my stage phobia. Now the stage is like my playground to me.
11: You are like a fish to water. That's your element now.
10: Yeah. Yes.
11: In front of people. How does that make you feel today? Because now when you perform your card magic, your cardistry, you know, in front of large groups of people, how different is that feeling for you today?
10: I feel very happy to be able to amaze people, you know, inspire people. And also, most importantly, is to make a positive impact. You know, it's, for example, when I show magic trick, it's not just magic. You know, how do you do that? It's how people, you know, they are amazed by how I can do it using one hand. Yeah, which many people see magician, they are using two hands. Yes. So I think that's something that gives me a sense of satisfaction.
12: Jackie Cheon, the one-handed magician. Another guest who shared with us, you know, how they refuse to be limited by their physical limits is Kathleen Chu, who was born with dwarfism. Kathleen's sense of confidence in her own abilities rises far above her 1.38 meter stature. You know, much of that confidence, she told us when we spoke with her in the studio a couple of months ago, much of that confidence, she says, came from her family, particularly her mother and her sisters, who always affirmed her abilities, even when she was a child. Kathleen is an enthusiastic para-athlete. In 2025, she completed her first half marathon. She's also a para-powerlifter and a Hyrox athlete. Kathleen Chu told us what she'd say in her letter to her younger self.
13: The first very important one will be yourself.
11: Okay.
13: This one actually comes about when I started

0: to be very active with my para powerlifting team, which this whole team consists of a lot of PWDs, and where you could see that they are going beyond their physical limitations to lift up, because we only compete for bench press in terms of this sport. So some of them, they are like probably on wheelchair PWDs with the strength of their upper body to lift above 150 kg of the barbell and the weights.
1: Yes.
0: And throughout that, I think you have to learn how to be yourself. You know, like under the bench, you are nothing but yourself.
1: Okay.
0: So you need to really push your way up, you know, like have to believe in yourself to do what you can do. Yeah. So right after joining para powerlifting team, I think I let go a lot more of my own ego.
1: Okay.
0: Other than the mental break that I had, right? Because I let go of my ego in terms of, hey, you know, I don't need to be shameful of being a dwarf or having this condition of dwarfism. I think over the from childhood till current then, I was like, dwarfism was not, I'm not part of this category. I was like, no, I was trying to compete myself to be part of the normal person category. But then when I came into this sport, I was vulnerable. I was like authentic to be myself. That it's okay to be short. Right. I mean, like to the extent where I started to even know, like to be okay to write it out on my Instagram saying that, hey, I'm just 1.38 cm tall.
1: Right.
0: Yeah.
1: Is that when you decided to publicize and own those three digits? 1.38
0: Yep.
1: And now it's everywhere. It's on your Instagram. It's on your LinkedIn.
0: Correct.
1: You're owning it.
0: Yeah.
1: Yeah.
0: So that empowerment to be yourself is super powerful.
1: Yeah.
0: The moment you are able to be 100% yourself, you can do it all. And like you have the 100% trust on yourself to do everything.
1: Was that a particular experience you had? You shared with us that, you know, what was so transformative was being part of this community of para power lifters, right? Was there a particular experience you had that really switched your mindset?
0: I think it's really when you see through your own eyes that, hey, you know, people are, you know, we have PWDs here who took public transport all the way to the sports hall on a 1.35 per week, like 3 days a week kind of thing, just to practice and having that passion of doing para powerlifting. And regardless of physical limitation, you know, they still lead their life authentically and truthfully. I think that's a very powerful statement to me. Or like the whole journey brought me to be grounded and even much more than the mental break.
1: Thank you so much for sharing that first message, which is be yourself. And you also paired that up with let go of your ego.
0: Correct.
1: Yeah. What was it challenging to but like, help us understand again, what did it mean to let go of your ego and what helped you let go of your ego?
0: I think the very first episode that I had was really during the last bit of my Stanchart Marathon.
1: This is just 6-7 months ago?
0: Correct. So during that Stanchart Marathon, technically there will be every hour, like the third hour, the fourth hour, you know, you started to have a cut-off zone, time zone. So at the third cut-off zone, I was actually stopped, paused to keep running because there's a time limit that you need to carry on. So actually, I begged because I told the security guard.
1: The race officer, one of the race officials.
0: Yeah, so the security. So I told them that, hey, you know, this is my very, very first half marathon. I trained hard for a good 6 months and I wanted to get it there at the finishing line. So at that point of time, I was not even thinking of, you know, like there's no ego at all because end of the day, it's about completing A to Z. And you're not competing with any other faster runner out there. Your whole mindset is, you know, the whole race is like, I wanted to do it from A to Z, get it done nicely and fully. And I think the abang saw me like, oh, I almost want to cry. So I was telling him that, hey, you know, I just want to complete the race from A to Z to the finishing line. So the team of three abang decided to let me cut through and finish out the race to the finishing line.
1: Wow. Yeah. Yeah, so that's what you meant by letting go of ego, right?
0: Yeah, because your ego, if you are egoistic, you know, you don't want to talk to them nicely. Mm-hmm. There's nothing you can do to continue the race.
1: Right.
0: Yeah. You're really competing against yourself, no one else. And that's where, when you are able to let go of everything, your pride, your ego, and put your whole 100% heart and passion to do it well, from A to Z, as a task or as a race, you'll get it done.
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13: Witnessed an accident? 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
21: 5:30 p.m. Good evening. I'm Malik Zainal.
1: U.S. President Donald Trump says he has agreed to call off a planned military strike on Iran if a deal can be agreed rapidly. He said this in a social media post, warning that the U.S. was still locked and loaded against Iran, but would hold fire after Tehran and other regional governments requested a pause. It comes after Iran warned against any adventurous actions by the U.S. military, saying the country would respond decisively to any aggression. Foreign Minister Abbas Araghchi says he had conveyed that message to his counterparts in Turkey and Saudi Arabia. He says any regional support for the US or Israel against Iran would be met with a proportionate response. Iran's state media also said that if Iranian energy infrastructure is targeted, Tehran could strike oil and gas fields in Saudi Arabia, the United Arab Emirates, Qatar, and Israel. It threatened that all will be burned to ashes. 10 people have been killed in an avalanche on Broad Peak in Pakistan, including famed mountaineer Nirmal Pooja. So far, the bodies of 3 climbers have been recovered. Search teams are trying to recover the rest despite challenging terrain and weather conditions. The climbers lost contact with the base camp on Thursday, with reports emerging later that evening of a powerful avalanche. Broad Peak is the world's 12th highest mountain and is regarded as one of the toughest and most technical climbs. Irfan Arshad is president of the Alpine Club of Pakistan.
21: Avalanche is a routine phenomena at those altitudes. Broad Peak is 8,447 meters tall. It's one of the 5 8,000 meter peaks in Pakistan. There are total 14, 7 in Nepal, 2 in China, and 5 in Pakistan. So at that height, it's a constant phenomena of or recurring phenomena of avalanches in this area. All the climbers and the mountaineers, they know it. This is a routine.
1: The expedition included climbers from Oman, Nepal, Pakistan, China, and the US, and was led by Mr. Pooja. The celebrated climber was known for scaling the world's 14th highest peaks in just over 6 months in 2019. A vast white landscape in India's western state of Rajasthan is drawing thousands of visitors, with many comparing it to a winter wonderland. Its striking appearance has fueled a social media frenzy and turned it into an unlikely tourist attraction. But what lies there has sparked growing environmental and health concerns. Muhit Ui Islam reports.
22: In the light of the sun, this may look like snow, but this pristine landscape is in reality a dumping ground for marble slurry from nearby Kishangarh, India's marble capital. And in recent years, this industrial landfill has transformed into one of Rajasthan's most popular tourist spots, with thousands visiting every day. Unknown to many tourists, beneath this picture-perfect scene lies a toxic secret.
23: Kishangarh's growing popularity as a tourist destination may have boosted commercial activity here, but researchers are raising questions. They say the dumping of the marble slurry may be impacting nearby land and water, with possible risks to both human health and the environment.
24: Water is used in the marble cutting process. The waste is then dumped at the site, nearly 2 million liters every day from over 1,200 factories. But as it dries, particles of marble dust are released into the air.
23: Researchers say this fine marble dust can cause respiratory diseases and other health issues and turn the area into an unlivable wasteland.
24: A 2022 study by the Central University of Rajasthan found that over 200,000 industry workers and nearby residents are regularly exposed to the contamination.
23: The Kishangarh dump site is one of the biggest in Asia, spreading across 82 acres, or roughly equivalent to 51 football fields. Despite its scale and impact, researchers say the landfill is being run without proper safeguards to ecological and human health, and have criticized the lack of warnings for tourists. Local leaders dispute the claims. The Kishangarh Marble Association says it has not received any health-related complaints and says the dump site has not affected agricultural land. Meanwhile, Rajasthan state officials did not comment when contacted by CNA.
24: except to know that they are drawing up new guidelines to prevent unregulated dumping and action will be taken against violations. For CNA, this is Muhyiddul Islam reporting from Kishangarh in Rajasthan, India.
1: 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There's a vehicle breakdown on PIE towards Tuas after Thompson Road, avoid lane 4. And a reminder of the roadworks on AYE towards Tuas after Clemente Avenue 6, avoid lane 3. And on PIE towards Changi after Thompson Road.
0: You're listening to A Letter to Myself on CNA 938. On this edition, we're bringing you the stories of four remarkable individuals who didn't let their physical disabilities limit their potential and their ability to achieve their goals. Earlier, we heard from two remarkable individuals. In this half hour, two more. Associate Professor Wong Ming Yi is a respected voice in the field of inclusive education and disability studies. Professor Wong is visually impaired. He began losing his eyesight when he was about 10 and was diagnosed with the condition retinitis pigmentosa. Despite his challenges, he received his PhD from Cambridge. He's a tenured associate professor at the National Institute of Education, and he's also an accomplished endurance para-athlete, having completed 5 full marathons, 2 10-kilometer open water swims, and he's also won 2 medals for freestyle at the 2015 Asian, or rather ASEAN, Para Games. Associate Professor Wong Ming Yi shared with us what he'd say in his letter to his younger self.
2: I think 3 areas come to mind. I think the first one is to love myself more. And I don't mean that in a narcissistic or egotistical way. I think I had struggled, right, with growing up with a visual impairment. And again, I think that struggle comes with being in a meritocratic society because everything has to be success. Hmm. Everything has to be of a high value and so on. So I suppose the narrative then was you can't afford to be anything but excellent or, you know, of a particularly high standard.
1: Hmm.
2: So I think loving my younger self would mean giving myself permission to be in that space, right? Whether it's in school or in any other situation, that I have a space there.
1: What is the space comprised of?
2: That space comprised of being myself. I have the permission also to learn as I need the time to learn. I may not be as fast as everyone. I may not be as quick or as efficient as everyone. Or I may not do things similar to everyone. I think the important thing is that I have the permission to be there and to take my time with that. Some of the more supportive teachers would give me that space to essentially to fail. And I think that's so important because otherwise the typical disability narrative is, oh, you know, you have a disability, we'll have to fix you, or you have to be somehow ready for school. You have to somehow be ready for this school in order to fit in this school. So I think that's not so much inclusion, but that's more, as we will say in the field, that's more integration.
1: Mm.
2: How do we integrate you? When you are ready, you can join us. In the meantime, if you're not ready, then stay at the sidelines until you're ready.
1: What does real inclusion feel like for you?
2: I think one of the big models that we are looking at in when we look at disability is really that the disability doesn't necessarily just reside in the individual. Maybe there are disabling barriers happening outside the individual. What is the environment or society? Are they aware of that? And are they wittingly or unwittingly imposing some of these barriers on individuals?
1: Mm.
2: And if we can remove some of these barriers, I think we would come some way towards a more inclusive society.
1: And thank you for sharing that perspective. What is your second message in your letter to your younger self?
2: So the second one, I think what is important is the power of vulnerability. I think growing up too, again, you know, thinking of having a disability, you're always very vulnerable. And I think being vulnerable, you kind of associate that with weakness.
1: Mm.
2: But I think if we look back at it, we can see a different way. Maybe that's an opportunity for connection.
1: Okay.
2: Because when you're vulnerable, you tend to want to, you know, you want to close up. You don't want to admit it, right? You don't want to recognize it. And you there's a lot of hiding. Mm. There's a lot of self-imposed isolation. Because you're just in that vulnerable space. You're not ready to connect with people. You're not ready to talk, because I think that space can be a place where you feel nobody else understands.
4: Mm.
2: But I think maybe it's, again, important to articulate that you do. So I think in that admission, I do need help.
4: Mm.
2: I don't know how to do this. I'm struggling, right, with certain things. And I think that opens the door for connections to happen. And I think that is an important opportunity to invite people into your world. Clearly not so easy, because you're in that mental space where you probably want to reject anyone, you know, coming into your what you think is your safe world. But I think that's where being ready to open up is important.
4: Thank you very much, Prof. Wong, for sharing that perspective as well. That second message about the power of being vulnerable. What's your third message in your letter to your younger self?
2: I think the third one is the power of struggle, and a reminder that struggling doesn't necessarily mean you're failing.
4: Mm.
2: Rather, I think the struggle is an indication that you are actually growing. It helps us to see different aspects of strength, because I think strength is forged in adaptation. And I think what that struggle helps us to see is patience.
4: Right.
2: You have to be patient with the struggle.
4: Mm. Is there a particular episode or a chapter in your journey that you're thinking of when you write this particular message?
2: I think when I did my PhD, I think I look back, there were some very bleak moments then.
4: Mm.
2: And I thought that I've really given all I can.
4: Mm.
2: I've given my best. This is the sum total of my, you know, human ability to do what I can do to this endeavor. And I think the frightening part was that it's still not good enough.
4: Mm.
2: And that space where you felt that you could no longer give of yourself.
4: Mm.
2: What else can you give?
4: Right.
2: So I think it really is that process, right? That passage of patience and continued struggle.
4: Mm. What helped you through that period of your journey?
2: It's hard to pin a specific attribute down or a particular, you know, someone who suddenly came along and it made a difference.
4: Mm.
2: I think it's really that wrestling with that arduous experience and not giving up. Of course, the desire to give up was also very strong.
4: Mm.
2: I mean, that could be the easy way out, right? To some extent.
4: Right.
2: Because that would mean that you park it and you lay to bed and you don't see it anymore.
4: Mm.
2: But I think the fear of that is that it's like a ghost that will haunt you later on. So I think maybe that sense of fear, right, of if I don't finish what I've started off now, to abandon that, would I have the courage to take on future challenges or endeavors ahead of me?
4: Right.
2: And to succeed. So I think that is somehow keeping me to persevere forward.
4: Right. What you just shared reminded me of something that a previous guest shared with us as well. And one of her messages in her letter to her younger self was, choose your fears wisely.
2: Mm.
4: You know, we're all going to have some kind of fear, maybe several types of fears, you know, along our journey. And what she said was, what is that one fear that, you know, would override all the other fears and push you into action? it sounds similar to what you just said.
2: Yeah. Yeah. Yeah. So I think in addition to patience, I thought, so in that place of struggle, I think what happens is, I think inevitably when you hit a brick wall, what do you do? I think creativity kicks in too. Right. Mm. If you have lost for solutions, somehow maybe your creative juices starts to flow.
4: Mm.
2: Right. If you allow it to,
4: and
2: giving yourself that space to tap on that creative juices, and I think that kind of links up to problem solving.
4: This idea of space is coming up again, right? How do you create that space, right? You first talked about space when it comes to allowing yourself to love yourself.
2: That's
4: more,
2: right.
4: To be vulnerable, and then now creating a space also to be creative, right? How do you create this space?
2: So maybe that goes back to the sports.
4: Mm.
2: And, you know, when you do endurance sports or what athletes will tell you, you're in a zone, right?
4: Mm.
2: I think that zone for me is a good place. That's where I think you get an opportunity to reflect, think about issues, to be reflexive. And I think sometimes that's where creative ideas kick in, solutions kick in. You can take that back to the drawing board when you're done with your sports. I often observe that problems before my run, for example, or swim, are enormous. After my swims and my runs, the problems are manageable.
4: Associate Professor Wong Ming Yi, a respected voice in the field of inclusive education and disability studies. He's also a former para-athlete who has represented Singapore internationally. 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When we continue in just a little while, our fourth guest shares with us her remarkable journey of endurance and grit. Stay with us.
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4: Let's continue now with our fourth guest this hour. Joan Hung is a para-athlete who has represented Singapore in not one, but two different sports. Joan started off as a very accomplished and motivated gold ball player, and she was part of the team that won silver at the ASEAN 2022 Para Games. And then, for the 2025 version of the Games, Joan became the first Singaporean to win a medal, also a silver, for Para Judo. Joan was born with a condition called aniridia, which caused her to gradually lose her eyesight, but not her vision for what she's capable of. Joan shared with us these empowering perspectives in that letter to her younger self.
26: If I could write a letter to myself, I think it would sound something like, dear self, you were right. You're right that things don't get better, that things are difficult and things are really challenging. But the good news is that you just got better at coping with them, even though they didn't get easier.
4: Thank you very much for sharing with us that first message in your letter. It was very stark for me to hear you say that first line. You know, you're right that things don't get better, because it stands in such contrast to that phrase we often hear people say to each other, things will get better. Right. But for you, that phrase that you chose for your younger self is it, things don't get better. But what did get better with was your ability to cope with the challenges.
26: Yes.
4: Tell us a little bit more about why this message was important for your younger self to have heard.
26: I think when I was younger, everything felt hard, like trying to cope, trying to deal with my sight getting worse, trying to figure things out, trying to adult. And I used to think that it would get easier, but Yeah, it just didn't seem to. But over a long period, it's just the small choices that I decided to make that kind of helped me to refocus on the end goal, which was to feel a little bit better and to kind of, I guess, do life or just adult a little bit easier.
4: Right. Thank you so much for sharing that. What were some of the most significant and important small choices you made along the way, you know, that helped you cope better with the challenges?
26: Something really important was focusing on the present because you really can't change your past. You really don't have full control over your future outcome. So what the only thing you really can change is the now. And I think every time I decided to pause, take a breath and ask myself what's important now, really helped me to refocus back and kind of deal with distractions. And it helped me to be more solution focused.
4: And I'm assuming that a lot of these skills, these competencies, you also share in the Controller Controllables program, right?
26: Yes, okay. We do.
4: It sounds familiar, but we'll have you share with us more about that in just a little while. What helps you stay focused on the present? Because it's one of the most challenging things for anybody to do, to bring yourself back to the present. What helps you do that?
26: So I guess what I just said, like asking myself, what's important now? It could be stop scrolling. It could be writing your notes. It could be anything, like even as simple as go to sleep.
4: Right.
26: Because I need recovery. And it really helps you to think because it doesn't tell you what to do. It just makes you think about what you can do.
4: Ah, that's such an important difference. It's not about what you do, but what you can do. Yeah. How did you acquire this mentality, this attitude?
26: Oh, so my goalball coach was actually a sports psychologist.
4: Okay,
26: so,
4: that's helpful.
26: I think I got a lot out of goalball because of my coach. He taught us a lot about mental skills and dealing with performance on the court, and it just bled out off the court as well.
4: That's good to know. Thank you so much for sharing that. That very first message to your younger self: things may not get better, but what will get better is your ability to cope with those challenges. And it all stems from the small decisions you make that bring you back into the present moment.
26: Yes.
4: What's the second message in your letter?
26: The second would be, I am so proud of you that you learned to open your mouth and ask for help, because you are not alone and your support system is always there.
4: That is so encouraging to hear. What was it challenging for you when you were younger, asking for help?
26: Yes, it felt like admitting defeat when I asked, because I really like figuring things out on my own, having the space to make mistakes and mess around. But sometimes there is a point where you really just need to ask. And people are really happy to help. But sometimes, you know, I felt like, if I ask, people may be inconvenienced or it may not be a good time. But if you ask, it's giving some other people a choice whether they would like to help or not. And if they don't, that's also fine.
4: What was one instance where you did choose to ask for help that has made the most significant difference for you?
26: Wow, that's a hard one. I think it's more like small things.
4: Yeah.
26: I started out small, like even things like traveling, because sometimes I can't see road signs, I don't know directions. So it used to be quite awkward to randomly go to someone and ask. I'd rather look at a map and do it myself. But at some point, I just decided, okay, never mind. You know what? I need to get here on time. Let me just ask somebody. Things like that.
4: Right. So I love the way you phrase this, by the way, right? That message to your younger self, you phrased it: I'm so proud of you for learning how to open your mouth and ask for help.
26: Yep.
4: Yeah. I wanted to bring this in also, you know, because during the break, I learned that it wasn't just, it's not just goalball that you are involved in, but there's another outlet for a lot of that energy that when you were younger, you were described as being havoc creating, right?
26: Yes.
4: That's another outlet for that. Also sports oriented. What is that?
26: So I am trying to compete for para judo now.
4: Judo, goalball and judo.
26: Yes, very different.
4: Yeah, very different. How did you pick judo up?
26: When it was 2022, my team decided to kind of call it a day because some of us decided to kind of move on with like other things, and some of us just had kind of injuries and stuff. So it's a little bit tough to get people with visual impairment to play the sport, much less compete. So we just didn't have enough players. So I still kind of had some competitive runway to try and train. And again, para judo worldwide is really popular, but in Singapore, no one does it. Mm. So everybody I have ever fought with, whether it's like judo, wrestling, sports sambo, everybody I fought is all sighted. The first blind person I ever fought competitively was actually in June this year.
4: Right. Local.
26: No, because I was trying to qualify for the next ASEAN Para Games. So it was in Indonesia.
4: Ah, I see. What has judo taught you? I mean, you shared with us some of the disciplines and traits that you've gained from goalball. What about judo?
26: The biggest one would be to be proactive. Ah. To kind of form an action plan, not just to look for opportunities to score, but to try and create your opportunities to score. Mm. Because you can even get a penalty for passivity if you don't do anything.
4: Ah.
26: And I'm not super proactive. So even in goalball, it used to be like, until I got a little bit frustrated, like, let's say the opponent scored a few goals, then I started to warm up and okay, let's do this.
4: the fire starts to heat up.
26: Yes.
4: Yeah.
26: But I think I learned to really form an action plan and just try to make something happen first.
4: Really enjoyed that conversation with Joan Hung, who has represented Singapore in two different sports, goalball and para judo, both of which she's won silver medals for. Really remarkable individual. In fact, all our guests this hour, whom we heard their stories again, are all remarkable individuals. My thanks to all our guests who've shown us that physical limitations don't necessarily define our actual limits. You've been listening to this highlights edition of A Letter to Myself on CNA 938. The news is coming up shortly. Stay with us.
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27: Good evening. At 6 p.m., I'm Malik Zainal. South Korea has recorded its highest ever temperature since it started modern weather observations more than a century ago. The reading at Yangsan reached 42.5 degrees Celsius at about 1:30 p.m. local time. This marks the city's fifth straight day of temperatures exceeding 40 degrees Celsius. Most of South Korea is under heat warnings, with daytime temperatures forecast to be between 33 and 39 degrees Celsius. People living in Seoul's metropolitan area and central region are expected to endure more heat due to high humidity. Authorities have advised against outdoor activities and urged residents to stay constantly hydrated. Japan's earthquake survivors are battling extreme heat nearly a week after deadly tremors hit the country's south. A woman in her 70s has reportedly died from suspected heat stroke while sheltering in her car. If confirmed, it would be the first disaster-related death linked to the physical and mental strain of evacuation. Relief efforts continue in Kumamoto Prefecture as damage to critical infrastructure disrupted essential services. The death toll has risen to at least 36. Authorities are working to restore drinking water supplies and step up measures to protect evacuees from the heat. More than 9,000 people remain in evacuation centers, while around 46,800 households are still without running water. Authorities warn heat-related illnesses are on the rise as soaring temperatures compound conditions for survivors. Heatstroke alerts remain in effect across Kumamoto and 32 other prefectures. Iran's acting defense minister says the country stands ready to build its military capabilities, calling all threats from its adversaries real and credible. The remarks come as U.S. President Donald Trump says new attacks on Iran will be called off if a deal is reached to end Tehran's nuclear ambitions and reopen the Strait of Hormuz. CNA's Keith Liu.
0: Mr. Trump has warned the U.S. remains locked and loaded against Iran, but said it would hold fire after Tehran and other regional governments requested a pause. Iran dismissed the comments as psychological warfare, saying it would neither remain passive nor be caught off guard. Saudi state media said Mr. Trump and Saudi Arabia's crown prince discussed efforts to de-escalate tensions in the Middle East, with Riyadh urging dialogue and all possible efforts to achieve a truce and prevent a wider regional conflict. Iran also warned against any, quote, adventurous actions, unquote, by the U.S. military. Foreign Minister Abbas Araghchi said he had conveyed to counterparts in Turkey and Saudi Arabia that any regional support for U.S. or Israeli action against Iran would draw a proportionate response. Meanwhile, U.S. embassies across the Middle East have urged Americans to prepare for possible escalation and be ready to leave. The U.S. State Department has also issued new security alerts for 10 countries, warning of possible flight cancellations, airspace closures, and wider travel disruptions. The U.S. and Iran resumed exchanging strikes last month after an interim ceasefire broke down.
27: Malaysia's Negeri Sembilan state has officially sworn in Ismail bin Lassim as chief minister after Barisan Nasional and Perikatan Nasional won a decisive state election victory. Keith Lee reports.
0: The oath-taking ceremony was held before Negeri Sembilan's ruler. The 67-year-old veteran UMNO politician previously served in the state government and was most recently the state's Education and Human Capital Executive Councillor. He now leads Negeri Sembilan's new BNPN administration. BN had governed alongside PH after the 2023 polls before joining forces with PN for this election. The results from yesterday's voting means the political partnership between the two coalitions has a total of 25 seats for a two-thirds majority of the state assembly. Malaysian Prime Minister Anwar Ibrahim's Pakatan Harapan coalition sustained some heavy losses at the polls. Transport Minister Anthony Loke lost his seat in China, the Democratic Action Party candidate narrowly losing by just over 500 votes. He said that he will consider giving up his position as state chairman for his party, while he will also discuss his role as the DAP's Secretary General at a later time.
27: CNA senior correspondent Melissa Goh tells us what's next after the Negeri Sembilan state elections.
1: For Pakatan Harapan, it's a somber reality that they have to accept that after 8 years governing the state under caretaker chief minister Aminuddin Harun, Negeri Sembilan has fallen, recaptured by Barisan Nasional that appeared to have found a winning formula by working with the opposition coalition Perikatan Nasional to unite and galvanize Malay vote and avoid direct clashes in the election by ensuring as many straight fights as possible with Pakatan Harapan. Now, it's worked in Johor and now tested and proven to have worked in Negeri Sembilan that was governed by Pakatan Harapan. So the focus is now on Melaka State Poh next. Now, speaking at the news conference after conceding defeat, PH election director Amiruddin Shari blamed Barisan Nasional narratives used in the election that deeply rooted in identity politics. He said they divide the multiracial community and sow distrust about Pakatan Harapan. Now, PH, led by Prime Minister Anwar Ibrahim, he said, has 1 year to get the strategy right, realign their messaging before the general election. Now, Barisan Nasional Chairman Ahmad Zahid Hamidi, meanwhile, said that he is humbled by the strong mandate given by voters for BNPN to rule Negeri Sembilan. It's two-thirds majority, after all, and it comes with responsibility, he said, and work start now, he said, to ensure that the electoral pledges and promises are fulfilled. Now, there's no time to lose, as it looks set to continue the winning streak in Melaka.
27: Platforms like Roblox have come under the spotlight for its potential to spread extremist ideology, especially among teenagers. CNA's Nicholas Ng shows how radicalism takes place through a web of platforms and communities, forming an immersive rabbit hole down which vulnerable youth can fall.
15: Roblox is more of a platform hosting games than being a game itself. You can run from disembodied memes, turn to monsters, shred piles of sensitive documents alone or with friends, or compete in fashion shows. Also, fight on virtual battlefields. This is the same platform that two self-radicalized youths dealt with by authorities since November last year had been exposed to extremist content on. One factor is that youths at risk of self-radicalization tend to be isolated, which makes a free game playable on phones, tablets, consoles, and computers, with tools to explore all kinds of worlds and talk to other players, a lure.
16: When you're in Roblox, you go in, you go into a lobby. There's so many players. You may not know them, but at least you see other people. So that loneliness is mitigated by the sense of being with others.
15: And while I couldn't find the terrorist training camps or the school shooting simulators they reportedly played, I did find some surprisingly realistic military games. The experts I spoke to say that games like these can be cause for concern, but not because they're violent.
20: From my own experience engaging with radicalized youth, one factor that is common with these youth is quest for significance. But at the same time, they are lacking in some elements such as confidence, low self-esteem.
15: Most of the games I found on Roblox don't have extremist content, and it's explicitly banned on the platform. From what we've heard about the self-radicalized youths, Roblox can accelerate the process, but it doesn't start it. That happens elsewhere. I found videos during my investigation, first by scrolling through content about conflict in the Middle East, and then through videos about Roblox. It wasn't long before I started getting recommended those clips. This is a pathway that experts tell me some youths at risk of self-radicalization can go down, and another part of that journey can be Discord. It's primarily built around closed invite-only servers, where people can speak over voice calls and communicate over text channels. It's designed to give players a place to communicate outside of the games, and hosts all sizes, from small, tight-knit groups to sprawling communities with millions of users.
20: Extremist actors often exploit these platforms because they enable private communication, community building, dissemination of propaganda.
15: For its part, the government is deeply concerned with the growing number of youths self-radicalized online. Responding to questions from CNA about what future steps might be, authorities say that they will review existing levers under the Online Criminal Harms Act and the Broadcasting Act.
27: You also heard from Pauline Foon, founder of Social Enterprise Comeback, and Ahmad Helmi Muhammad Hasbi, senior research analyst at RSIS and a counsellor with the Religious Rehabilitation Group. Headlines anytime on CNA 938 and CNA.Asia.
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5: For many nurses, caring does not end when the shift does. This Nurses' Day, we hear from two nurses whose own family experiences have shaped the way they care for others. Stay with us for this conversation after the news.
2: Now, Our Town with Susan Ng.
5: As Singapore marks Nurses' Day on the 1st of August, here on Our Town today, we celebrate the people behind the profession. Joining me in the studio are two nurses whose personal journeys remind us that nursing isn't just about medical care. It is about compassion, it is about resilience, and also about being there for people during life's most difficult moments. And we're going to hear their personal stories and also the work that they do as they journey with their patients. My guests today are Jason Goh, staff nurse, MWS Nursing Home, UT. And this is operated by Methodist Welfare Services. Jason, thank you very much for making time.
6: Thank you.
5: If you had to say one thing about your patients who are in the nursing home right now, what would you say about them?
6: Okay. So one thing about my patient is that they actually do need our care in the nursing home in terms of long-term medical issues whereby the family members, they actually couldn't manage it on their own. So besides that, we are also taking care of some of the residents that whom they do not have family. So the nursing home are their family will handle their last also.
5: Oh, wow. So you are the care professional. On top of that, you're also family member for some of your patients who live at... Wow. Okay. So that really is a huge responsibility. Celestine Lee is senior staff nurse with Yong Un Care Centre. Celestine, thank you very much for making time.
10: Hi, morning to all.
5: What would you say now about those that you care for at Yong Un?
10: Okay, for us, we are home-based nursing. Mm-hmm. So nowadays, the initiative from MOH also, they have hospital home nurses.
5: Yes.
10: But for us, we are in the community. So once the patients are discharged, they are followed up with the H2H nurses. But subsequently, we come in the big picture and we follow them through journey, through life. So in a sense, what you say is true. For Jason's point of view, his is a nursing home for those who have nobody to care for. For us, we are caring for those who are trying to age in place. Most of our clients or patients, they also do not have an okay. Some of them are even from the days of old where they are stateless.
5: Okay.
10: Yeah.
5: Yes, yes. And some of them live alone?
10: Yes, most of them, yeah.
5: Okay. So in other words, it doesn't matter whether you're caring for your patients in a facility, in an institution, in a nursing home, or whether you visit them at their homes, you are their family, almost extended family for some of them, right? I want to talk about you now. Both of you actually became caregivers long before you actually became nurses. So let's talk about your journey, Celestine.
10: Okay, for me, I still remember because I was like 14.
5: Yeah.
10: I was actually caring for my granddad bedside. There wasn't anything wrong with him, it seems, what the doctors couldn't find.
5: Right.
10: Then subsequently, they said it was sepsis, so it caused a lot of confusion.
5: Right.
10: So he was nursed at home. So like urinals and all that, diaper changing, I was attending to him personally along with my aunt. And from then, my aunt actually said, "Hey, Celeste, you'll make a good nurse." But it didn't actually factor in because I was just young and helping out, you know.
5: Yeah.
10: I was actually veering towards the arts. I was actually studying in LaSalle in visual arts management.
5: Oh, what a change.
10: Yeah. Then subsequently, because it took a toll on my sis because she was funding. Oh. So I said, "Hey, sis, I'm going to give you a break. I'll search for my own you know, way and path my way. And finally, somehow or other, there was this big newspaper article that came out. Hey, we need nurses. And I went for an interview and yeah.
7: And here you are, till today. Yeah. How many years has it been?
10: I was 13 years with SGH.
7: Mm-hmm.
10: Mm.
7: And now? So, In total?
10: Wow, I didn't count. Don't want to count.
7: Okay, first, the numbers I have, it looks like you spent from, was it 1996? So it has been some time. Wow, yeah. 30 years.
10: Shh.
7: Hey, I'm very proud of the years I've spent here. So you should be proud too. But here's the thing. You've spent all this time working with people who are not your family, but they're the ones who have kept you in the profession.
10: Yes.
7: If you were asked to say just one thing about your job and about why you've stayed, what would you say?
10: I

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1: OLED is the peak of panel technology. 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
3: It was just really a chronicle of events that happened from my dad to my mom and back to my dad again.
4: Wow. At which point did you decide that maybe nursing could be something you would want to do long term?
3: Okay, so this would go back to I have actually interacted with a lot of healthcare professionals,
4: right?
3: Not just nurses alone.
4: Yeah.
3: So one of my friends actually told me that would I want to consider taking up a career switch program.
4: Mm.
3: So that's where I looked into it and decided to go for it.
4: Ah, so you switched careers?
3: Yes.
4: What were you doing prior to?
3: So prior to this, I was actually as a network engineer.
4: Oh my goodness. Mm. All right. So from arts at LaSalle, network engineering, both of you were led to nursing. You'll have to admit, it's not just totally different. It requires very different skill sets, number one. Mm. And number two, your brain needs to wrap around very different things, right? And I mean, for both of you, and you've stayed on in this career, and if you were to now look at yourself now and you go, wow, you know, I could have been a network engineer and perhaps continued there. I could have been an artist now, traveling the world, you know, with my art. But I'm here now. What is that one thought you have if you were to look at yourself now and understand the switch that you made?
5: I would say that nursing is actually a calling.
4: It is, absolutely. Absolutely. And it calls to some, but few respond.
5: Yeah. Sadly.
4: Yes. What about you, Jason?
3: Yeah. So I also would agree that nursing is a calling. Mm. And on top of that, during the times whereby I work, I also do experience whereby my mother was feeling unwell as my mother was in the nursing home. So the nursing home also called me and told me that my mother had to be sent out to the hospital.
4: Okay.
3: So a lot of this experience in my life actually let me understand all the elderly better in terms of what they are going through.
4: Yeah. Was there a moment though when you realized, you know, this is not just a job. This is something that perhaps you were meant to do, but you didn't know it at the time.
3: Okay. For this, it didn't come across my mind that I would be doing this. But so after I went into it and I really feel that this nursing job, I did quite so far happy with it.
4: Okay.
3: And also, I can able to tap on my past caregiver experience to actually help me out with it, to be able to relate better to the residents and also the next of kin.
4: So there were people in both your lives that shaped your career, that shaped your purpose even, and will continue to do that. With you, you know, your grandparent, with you, it was both your parents. And as you journey along and you think back now to the people in your family that propelled you into this career, what would you say about that, Celestine? About that whole switch? I mean, honestly, you know, you had a happy time at LaSalle.
5: Yeah, I did. With Mr. Malenko and Dr. McDonald. We were doing arts and visual arts management was mainly like dealing with the art pieces.
4: Yes, but now you're dealing with people who have
5: so
4: illness.
5: So it's very really a 360 turnaround. But after dealing with my patients, I have this little anecdote, if you say. I was a student nurse. I had this patient and she was very appreciative of me. And she took me aside and she said, Celeste, you're a really very good nurse. But if you're my daughter, I would never allow you to be a nurse. I was like, why? It's like, so astounded. Then she was like, no, you must understand, it's such a dirty, dirty job. I was like,
4: understand.
5: Yeah,
4: that
5: so
4: too.
5: I say, ma'am, you cannot say that, because if you do, then who's going to nurse you now?
4: Yes, okay.
5: Yeah.
4: Okay, no, that's a thought. Because when I was a child, during my time, that era, if someone were to say that he or she, mostly it was girls, right? They wanted to go into nursing. That's the

0: response that would come from their parents, their grandparents.
1: Sad, right?
0: It was at the time. How do you see it today, though, that you've spent decades in it?
1: Yeah, so it's very fulfilling, I find, because you're really helping individuals as they are. On top of that, you are really encompassing them as a person, each and every individual. You help along the way, yeah.
0: Yeah, but you'll have to admit, Jason, that some days you wish you were at home and you didn't have to go to work.
2: Yeah, well, definitely that's true because there's also stresses that when you face during work. Yeah. Of course, there are times whereby, like what I shared earlier on, when I'm working, so my mother also had to be in the hospital. So all these things I have just to juggle. Of course, if it is on my off day, then that would be good for me, whereby I can actually focus on the care of my mother.
0: Yeah, and you're still caring for mom now?
2: Yeah, I'm still actually caring for my mom together with the nursing home that she's in.
0: Oh, okay. Yeah.
2: So I'm still the primary caregiver for her while caring for all my other residents in the nursing home.
0: How do you do that? How do you manage it? Because it must be very stressful.
2: Okay, it is indeed stressful. But of course, how I manage it is that I do share my experiences with the next of kin. And from there, we actually face the same thing. So we are able to actually support each other. It doesn't mean that I'm supporting the NOK. Actually, in return, sometimes the NOK, they are also supporting me too. They are very understanding in terms of like what they go through. Actually, what I also have experienced before. So in terms of that, so that they can actually be more rest assured that we do really understand their loved ones of what's going on with them under our care.
0: Right. Your job takes a lot of empathy, compassion, kindness even, and honesty to a certain extent, because you can't lead your patients on, so to speak.
1: No, we took an ethical oath.
0: Yeah, right. That's right. So when you put all of this together, a lot of this cannot be taught by textbooks, can they?
1: No. A lot it's got to be on the job.
0: Yeah. Not only is it on the job, I mean, do you believe that you are inherently empathetic anyway and compassionate anyway, and you have passion for the job, and that has gone a long way in helping you stay in it for such a long time?
1: I would say so, yes, because it takes a lot of understanding. You need to put yourself in that person's shoes before you actually decide.
0: Not easy.
1: Yeah. So Atticus Finch, you know.
0: Yeah.
1: Yeah. Really, you really have to step in their mind and see how to go from there, how they want to recover, or how the next of kin would like things to be done in a manner. So you need to pace with each and every one of them. So it's not easy. You come into the community, you say, hey, I want to look after this patient, and you know, you got to listen to me, you got to eat the meds and stuff like that.
0: Yeah.
1: But then they start coming in and say, oh no, mom's got dementia, she cannot take every day.
0: Yeah.
1: Yeah. So after that, then you start having to liaise with other service providers who can help out and say, maybe we can get someone to come in daily to medication reminder for her, that kind of thing.
0: Yeah, I want to talk about this. See, because you're working in a setting that's very different from Celeste. You're in a nursing home.
2: Yes.
0: And you're kind of surrounded by the people you're looking after on a day-to-day basis. And even on your day off, you're probably thinking about some of them, those who don't have families and things. You visit people at their homes and you're seeing the same patients over a regular period, also over quite a long period of time, because they don't want two different Celestes coming on two different days. They kind of want Nurse
1: Once
0: Celeste.
1: Once the bond is there, it's difficult.
0: I kind of need this Celeste, you know, to come in because my mother will only listen to her. I mean, do you find that you're doing the same thing, but in two very different settings? Are the stresses the same, you think, Jason?
2: Okay, so I would think that the stresses are different.
0: Okay.
2: Because being in the nursing home, most of the time we are actually dealing with the residents.
0: And their families.
2: And the families, yes. Yeah. Family-wise, they will be actually calling out to find out from us. Mm. So I think the most challenging time, I think, was during COVID times.
0: When
2: no visitation was allowed for a few months, that was actually initiated by MOH.
0: And that's actually very tough for the family.
1: So not for the patients as well.
0: Patients too, yeah.
2: Yes. So actually, the family members and the patients, they actually miss each other.
0: Yeah, for sure. Did you also set up things like Skype calls and FaceTimes?
2: Yeah, we do set up Skype calls for them to actually let them see through over the conversation. They actually talk to each other.
0: Yes.
2: And a lot of times, family members also keep asking that when they can visit and so on. So I actually shared with them that I understand your situation.
0: Yeah.
2: And given that situation, I also couldn't visit my mom back then.
0: Oh, wow. You see, so you have your own issues to deal with as well. As far as you're caring for your patients, you also have to care for your mom who's in a nursing home separately, right?
2: Yes.
0: So during COVID, I know that there were restrictions on people visiting. You had restrictions too, visiting people. Did you also have to do
1: teleconsult? Yeah. So teleconsult actually stemmed from there because subsequently, like using WhatsApp, okay, we gave the numbers to the NOK, those who have NOK, right, the next of kin.
0: Yeah.
1: So we say, you just give us a call, we can see and try to decide whether mom needs to go to the hospital or not.
0: Right, okay. Mm. So you've had to adapt too in your journeys. It's not as straightforward as it is because as nurses providing care, you have a responsibility to your patients and also to their next of kin, their family members. So you kind of have to answer to two different parties. But as professionals in your field, not only did you have to continue doing your work, you had to learn new ways of doing it.
1: Adapting.
0: You know, and for some of us, when it was COVID, we had to deal with Zoom and Skype and FaceTime. Even for us, we're surrounded by machines and yet we found it. There were some teething issues at the beginning. And yet here you are today. If you have questions for my guests, you want to send in a comment or maybe share a story about the dealings that you've had, you know, with nurses or nursing homes or with families who've needed nursing care, you can WhatsApp them into us at 963-11938. Jason Goh and Celestine Lee continue speaking with me here on Our Town as we celebrate Nurses Day on CNA 938.
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10: Good evening. At 6:30 p.m., I'm Malik Zainal. Beverages that carry a 10-cent deposit mark are expected to be widely available at supermarket chains FairPrice and Sheng Siong by end August. That's a month ahead of a deadline for beverage producers to ensure all their drinks containers are compliant with Singapore's beverage container return scheme. Some retailers say at least 40% of their beverages now carry the mark. CNA's Claudia Lim has more in this report, featuring Lillian Chong, Head of Commercial at 7-Eleven Singapore.
11: Across 7-Eleven's more than 450 stores island-wide, about 40% of drink cans and bottles now carry the icon. It's part of a nationwide rollout under the Beverage Container Return Scheme, which took effect on 1st of April. Preparations have been underway for months.
12: The transition was very well planned together with our manufacturers and our internal supply planning team to ensure that our old stocks are at its minimum so that we can transit to the new BCRS items smoothly.
11: Major supermarket chains are also gearing up for the switch. Cold Storage says it's engaging suppliers regularly to confirm their transition timelines, with suppliers being asked to stop supplying older, non-BCRS packaging once a date has been fixed. The chain is also working with them to manage remaining stock, minimize overlapping deliveries, and ensure that new products are properly registered.
13: Retailers say they're now focused on ensuring a smooth transition by clearing old stock. By 1st of October, this grace period ends and retailers will not be allowed to carry non-compliant beverage containers that do not feature the SG deposit mark.
11: Some consumers CNA spoke to say they're still getting used to the new system.
14: I think it's a pretty good effort by the government to kind of increase the opportunity to recycle, but I think it's a bit confusing. I don't really know which cans you're allowed to recycle and which ones you aren't. I think 6-7 times already I've kind of tried to recycle. I didn't get any money back and that was a little bit disappointing.
15: Personally, I don't really consume many of these, but not just with cans and bottles. I think that the lack of clarity on how, when, and where to recycle is like a massive problem.
11: But businesses say they are continuing to educate their staff and increasing awareness through methods like in-store decals.
10: Five new themed gardens have opened in northern Singapore, bringing nature closer to the community. Spanning about 1.2 hectares, the gardens are designed to be fully accessible to wheelchair users and offer an engaging experience for visitors. Located around the historic Canberra House at Bukit Canberra, the gardens transform the grounds into spaces for play and learning for visitors. These include the Nature Play Garden, where children can climb, explore and play with natural materials like logs and tree stumps. There's also the Herb and Kitchen Garden, which showcases herbs and plants commonly used in cooking. Japan's earthquake survivors are battling extreme heat nearly a week after deadly tremors hit the country's south. CNA's Keith Liu.
16: A woman in her 70s has reportedly died from a suspected heat stroke while sheltering in her car. If confirmed, it would be the first disaster-related death linked to the physical and mental strain of evacuation. Relief efforts continue in Kumamoto Prefecture as damage to critical infrastructure disrupted essential services. The death toll has risen to at least 36. Authorities are working to restore drinking water supplies and step up measures to protect evacuees from the heat. More than 9,000 people remain in evacuation centers, while around 46,800 households are still without running water. Authorities warn heat-related illnesses are on the rise as soaring temperatures compound conditions for survivors. Heatstroke alerts remain in effect across Kumamoto and 32 other prefectures. Weather officials are urging people nationwide to take extra precautions.
10: Hungary is shutting down its only nuclear power plant for the first time in more than 40 years as water levels on the Danube River hit a record low. The country's prime minister says the government is introducing emergency measures to ease pressure on the power grid. The nuclear plant normally supplies around a third of the country's electricity. It relies on water from the Danube to cool its reactors. But months of drought and heat waves have left its water level too low for safe operations. The prolonged dry spell has already triggered water use restrictions in more than 100 towns and villages. Headlines anytime on CNA 938 and CNA.asia. There's an accident on KJE towards BKE at Choa Chu Kang Drive entrance and roadworks on PIE towards Changi after Thompson Road.
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0: Thank you for staying with us today. What happens when caring for your own family shapes the way you care for others? 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They have lived through their own grief, through their own losses, and they've also lived through parenthood and a total change of career path for both my guests. And I would imagine that all of this would have deepened their compassion for the patients and their families that they serve every day. Jason Goh is staff nurse with MWS Nursing Home UT. This is operated by Methodist Welfare Services. And Celestine Lee, who is senior staff nurse with Yong'en Care Centre. And so we have opened our WhatsApp lines. You can WhatsApp us at 963-11938 if you have a story about a nurse to share. We're doing this conversation because we celebrated Nurses Day yesterday. And to you both, Jason and Celeste, I wish you both a very happy Nurses Day. And hopefully your patients were able to celebrate in some way with you yesterday.
1: Thank you very much. But no, my patients were not celebrating with us.
0: Okay.
1: Only my co-workers.
0: Yeah. Well, I hope that you all had, you know, proper celebrations and that you were able to sit back and relax for at least a little bit. So Celeste, one of your colleagues actually sent us a message through our WhatsApp line. Rip is her name.
1: Hi, Rip.
0: And she wants to say kudos to both nurses on the show. Celeste is a colleague of mine at Yong'en Care Centre. And here's an important thing. She said home nurses have another critical role, that is referring their clients to services such as dementia, daycare, financial subsidies and all of these things. So not only do you provide nursing care, you become a repository of information, so to speak, right? You provide all of this advice, number one. Number two, she also says that you and your colleagues, those who do home care, you also pop into the daycare centers at Yong'en to provide nursing care there to
1: ad
0: those
1: hoc, yeah.
0: Yeah, ad hoc, to those who visit. So let's talk about this a little bit, because we did say at the beginning that you become family, whether it's Jason, you and those who stay at the nursing home. And for you, Celeste, when you visit someone's home, sometimes those without next of kin, you actually become not just friend, you could be sister, you could be daughter.
1: Yeah, I get adopted a lot.
0: You get adopted a lot. And then you do more than just provide medication, change
1: light bulbs.
0: Oh, really? You do that too? Yeah. I was about to say change dressings and things.
1: That is the procedure.
0: Yeah.
1: And the social-wise, they don't have anyone. The light bulbs you have to change.
0: So I want to talk about this. How important is this in the care of someone in the community?
1: It is very important because recently I have this patient. He was staying alone. His next of kin is elsewhere in the world.
0: Yeah.
1: Then what happened was he sat in the darkness two nights because there wasn't any power.
0: Oh.
1: Yeah, it totally fused. And then when I went in for a scheduled visit, luckily over the weekend, right?
0: Yeah.
1: I did it on the Monday, so he was in darkness on Saturday and Sunday.
0: Oh my goodness.
1: Yeah, so I he came in, he was like telling me, hey, there's something wrong with the light bulb. So I went to turn it on and off and realized that. I said, how long has it been? It's been 2 days.
0: Oh, wow.
1: Yeah. And
0: so
1: he's like 90.
0: Problem.
1: Yeah. Yeah. And he's like 90 plus. You can't expect him to climb up the chair and do it, you know.
0: And he didn't call anyone, not even a neighbor?
1: So eventually I had to call the AAC people downstairs, right? The active aging centers. They are our superb service provider partners because we depend on them a lot. They
0: of
1: know
0: course.
1: The ins and outs of all the patients staying alone in the neighborhoods. So we reach out to them and they will try to liaise. Some are good, some they are very proactive, then they will actually go out and search for you the needed numbers, or they'll even call on their own and, you know, take it upon themselves to get the people to come in, the electricians, the plumbers and stuff like that. Some of them are really, really good. But there are also some who goes by the book. So it's like, that's not my jurisdiction.
0: Okay.
1: Yeah.
0: Okay. But also, I think for someone who's in his 90s, he may not have thought at the time that there were people
1: downstairs
0: who could have given him light 2 days before you arrived.
1: Correct.
0: So can you imagine if you didn't arrive until 2 weeks later? he may have continued sitting in the dark, or he may have had a visit from someone sometime later. So, yeah, you get adopted a lot, and I think that's a good thing, isn't it? Because otherwise, these seniors who live alone particularly, when we talk about social isolation, this is it.
1: Yes.
0: Especially when you're the elderly, in the dark. Yes,
1: a lot.
0: You're really isolated. But I suppose you would find yourself in the same position, Jason, with some of the people who stay long-term at the nursing home. Some may not have family members. So do you get adopted a lot too?
2: Okay.
0: So get called upon?
2: I do have an encounter, but it's not related in this case. Mm. So for those residents that who do not have family members, they actually are also having their own issues and they couldn't really communicate with us also. So in the sense that for their case, upon their passing, I think we treat them as family members instead and we will help them to actually go all the way and to carry out their last rites.
0: Yeah, you see, so nursing isn't just about changing dressing, giving injections and saying you got to take your medicine today, auntie, because otherwise you won't feel well, you know, tomorrow. It is a whole lot more than that. So I think it takes more than just your nursing skills. It takes more than empathy and compassion that we talked about, right? It really takes the whole person to step in and look after one person holistically. I have to ask you this at this point. How do you take care of yourself, Jason?
2: Okay, so I take care of myself through going out with my colleagues after work. Okay. And for me, I also spend time with my mother. Although I'm going back into a nursing home setting, which is sad to say.
0: Yeah.
2: But then at least the happy thing, the rewarding moment is that I catch up with my mother.
0: Yeah.
2: And I also own pets at home, which also helps me.
1: Pet therapy.
0: Yeah, very important.
2: I'm receiving cat therapies from my two cats.
0: Yes, I think that's very important, isn't it? I've heard people say this quite a lot, that you may not want to see another person, but if you have a pet at home, it could be a bird. I have a friend who has a bird, and she totally is transformed when she goes home to be with her bird. And then you've got cats and dogs and things. So really, self-care is important, yeah?
2: Yes, precisely.
0: Yeah, and you too, Celeste. What is your self-care?
1: I got a dog.
0: Okay, so pet therapy too. But what do you do to care
1: for yourself? I go for my hikes.
0: Ah.
1: Yeah, but recently my dad passed in April.
0: I'm so
1: April.
0: Sorry to hear that.
1: Yeah, it's all right. More or less prepared my mom for it also. So we were prepared. So now I'm looking more after my mom, spending more time with her when I can. Yeah.
0: See, we're in the stage in life for you. You have children, right? For us, we are in the sandwich generation. We've got younger people to look after.
1: As well as the elderly.
0: Well as the elderly, right? So when one passes, another one comes through the door.
1: Just the different phases.
0: Correct. And so it is not an easy job. And then you have to go to a job where you have to do almost the same but different things at work as well, and having to deal with their not having family members or having family members who are
1: estranged.
0: Yeah, that is something that is very difficult to handle as well. I mean, if you have people at nursing homes and this poor person has no visitors, or they, you know, they have family, but you can't call them because they're not talking to each other, that just gives you more stress, Jason, I would imagine, right?
2: Yes, that would definitely give me more stress, whereby I do have some of my residents. They don't get to see their family members for even a year, and they do get really very upset and really they have no one to talk to.
0: Yeah, and sometimes these are things you can't do anything about.
2: Yes, and they will talk to us instead. So we are their listeners also.
1: Adopted.
0: Adopted. So I understand this, right? You stepped away from nursing for a bit because you became
1: kids.
0: A parent, children, and then you stepped back. Did those experiences, combined with everything you've gone through the years before, did that help you connect differently, in your case, with families and people that you visit at their homes?
1: Okay. It was a strategic move, in a sense, because kids were younger, they kind of need you there. So I took a step back and helped out in the educational sector with Nanyang Poly.
0: Right.
1: So from there, I was actually dealing with students instead. I was helping them in their journey to learn to become a nurse. So so during that journey as well, looking after the kids, then subsequently, dad got older. He had a fall during that time. So the nursing never stops. Once a nurse, you're always a nurse.
0: No, yes, yeah. Absolutely.
1: It's like the mafia, you can't get out of it.
0: I mean, there's always a need, isn't it?
1: Yes.
0: And how you fill that need. I mean, being a mom, you're a nurse half the time.
1: Yeah.
0: They fall, they get scrapes and all
1: Correct.
0: Of that as well.
1: So after my kids, Ryan, Rian and Christian, they got older, I said, and a lot of my students, they came to me and said, "Cher, why you're such a good nurse, why don't you go back into nursing?" Yeah. And I was like, kind of scratched my itch there a bit. So okay. you kind of plateau then. You're just like, yeah, why not? They're older. They can earn for themselves more or less. So yes, give it a go. And when I got back and came to Yong'en, it was a lot of learning curves because of the 9-year stretch.
0: Yeah.
1: And somehow you learn and you pick up and it's like learning
0: it's
1: a bicycle.
0: Like bicycle, yes, yes, yes.
1: So you picked yourself up and from then on, then the other things, it's, you know, the accessories, you just pick it up and you
0: yeah,
1: go
0: Yeah, I mean, you just learn new skills.
1: Correct.
0: And technology, of course. In 9 years you've been away.
1: Yeah, so last time we were like writing reports on papers,
0: no more.
1: Now it's everything is digital. And then, you get everything online.
0: Yeah.
1: It's so much easier.
0: It is easier, but
1: also, when it crashes, that's where you go.
0: But also, it's one more thing, isn't it? Added to your plate, right? Because not only do you have to care for patients, you have to learn new skills.
1: For the computers.
0: Yeah. Because it doesn't come naturally to everyone, right, Jason?
2: Yes, yeah, definitely. For me, this was actually my started as a nursing job after my course. Mm. So I had to come in and learn from the seniors how does the nursing home function and also the system.
0: Of course.
2: So it was kind of a bit of an adjustment because having no background of the nursing home, and during the student times, most of the attachments was all done in the hospital.
0: I see. Okay. How different was it for you?
2: So it was a very different kind of experience.
0: Yeah.
2: So in the nursing home, we actually build long-lasting relationship. We see them every day.
0: Okay.
2: Yeah. And for patients in the hospital, not say that we don't build long-lasting relationship.
0: Yeah, but it's
2: we
0: different.
2: Do build relationship with
1: care.
2: Them.
1: Yeah, it's different.
0: Yeah, it's different, right? They come and go.
2: Yeah, so the focus in the hospital of the acute care will be we managing to stabilize them. Whereas in the nursing home is to managing it to actually preventing it from coming back.
0: No, it's true. And sometimes I think you get to know your patients a lot better than their family members have in the year or years that they stay in the nursing home, because some do stay for quite some time, isn't it? I want to talk about people now. You guys have spent so many years individually doing the work that you do at your various organizations. Were there people that you will never forget? I know people come through your doors and they leave in different ways. Either they go home or they leave, they depart. Is there one person who's left a lasting impression on you, Jason?
2: Okay, so for me, I do have quite a few residents who actually left an impression on me. Significantly, there is one resident whom actually he had progressed to advanced stage liver failure to the point that he needed to go to hospital for treatment. So actually, when he himself get to know that the treatment are not showing any signs of improvement, so he actually wanted to come back to the nursing home to thank the entire team before he actually passed away. But of course, the hospital doctor actually told the family and also told the patient that he is actually too weak to make the trip back to the nursing home. And so I heard from the family member that the patient end up with regrets being not able to express his thanks to the nursing team and he passed away.
0: Oh, wow. Yep. Okay.
2: So the family member...
0: they came instead to thank you?
2: Yes. So the family member, at that time, they had to give the reassurance to the father that they will just convey the message to the nursing home and then hopefully the patient will feel better at the point of time when actually having a family member to come into the nursing home on his behalf.
0: Yeah, and they did that at the end of the day.
2: That.
0: They fulfilled his wishes, yeah?
2: Yeah, and after that, so we also kind of really appreciated the thoughts of the resident.
0: Yeah, I can only imagine regret is very powerful. Nobody ever lies there and thinks, I should have spent 8 more hours at work, right? or 300 more hours at work. They regret the times that they weren't able to be with family or that they weren't able to spend more time with their children. And those are the things you leave with and giving thanks is something I think a lot of people who finally leave, you know, kind of do want to say. Mm-hmm. Do you have a person that has propelled you in this journey that you'll never forget?
1: Many years, I've got quite a few. Okay. But the most recent one is Madam K. She was referred to us for unstageable sore at the back. So we call it a sacral sore. Okay. So she actually went to A&E. She said that the waiting time was too long. So subsequently, she was traumatized by the waiting time. Mm. And she refused to go for any treatment from there. She's asked to go home, AOR, they said, at your own risk, right? So she discharged, went back home, refused any doctor to come in until referred to us. Then when I went in, the sore was already
0: quite advanced.
1: Decaying. Okay. Yeah. So then she was losing a lot of nutrition as well. She became very cachexic, and it was because of her kyphosis, right? Mm. She slumped in one position the whole day. She waits for me to go there. She's got two daughters to help, but they can only do so much because they're not really trained. So I taught them. And then subsequently, there was a lot of liaising with the doctors and the nurses, the hospitals had been calling me because they wanted to follow up on her as well. Mm. But she just totally refused to go back because she wanted to save money, financial.
0: Yeah, of course.
1: Yeah, a lot of us are facing that issue, right?
0: Yes,
1: financial.
0: Yes.
1: Then on top of that, she kept thinking of her own two daughters, which is so selfless because she kept thinking that she didn't want to be a liability.
0: Mm.
1: Yeah, so Madam K kept saying, no, I do not want to go to hospital. You just let me be at home. At home, I'm with you. Mm. You can look after me. But the daughters, on the other hand, they were having the burnout that a lot of next of kin have because they're like, oh no, what am I going to next? How are we going to shower her? How are we going to do that kind of thing?
0: Yes. Totally understand that.
1: So I had to pace with this family and subsequently she passed on at home as per her wish.
0: Yeah. And I think, you know, as Singapore has already headed to the super aged Singapore that we've been talking about, you know, we're already there. We do need to think about what's next because we do want to age in place. Many people, my father included, they didn't want to die in hospital.
1: Nobody likes to be institutionalized.
0: Things. We have to find ways in order for senior members of our family or even anyone, you know, who might be facing terminal illnesses to be able to age in place with a proper care and proper visits. So as we wrap our conversation, as we celebrate Nurses Day, you've said a lot of things to us that have opened our eyes to the nursing profession, things that we may not understand. It's more than just bedpans and dressing. It's a whole lot more than that. For you, where you come from and where you work, it's about family, it's about love, it's about care, it's about being there for someone. So I would like you to say something to those who perhaps are thinking about becoming nurses or who may have family members who are thinking of becoming nurses and they may not realize, even for family, for caregivers, who may not realize that what they're doing is already making a difference. What would you say, Jason?
2: So I think for me, I would say we just go for it and we never realize that how much we can contribute to nursing until you are really in it. And of course, especially nursing is actually not for the faint-hearted. There's a lot of things that you have to deal with. And one of it is actually to deal with blood. And to the caregivers out there, so their daily efforts are actually saving and maintaining the quality life of their loved ones.
0: Yeah, it's about life. It's about sometimes, you know, helping someone live a more comfortable life.
2: And also respecting their decision.
0: Absolutely. You want them to live well and also to leave well as well. What would you say, Celeste?
1: I would say if you can, come join us. Nurses are needed everywhere, especially in Singapore with our aging society.
0: Yeah.
1: And please, those who have a different train of thought, nursing is not as bad. It's quite fulfilling.
0: Yeah.
1: Even if you don't find a passion, sometimes you do once you're in it. And if you really want, come and shadow with us.
0: Yes. Okay. So opportunities are there. And I think, you know, this Nurses Day, all of us here would like to wish all nurses, those who are in the caring profession, a very happy Nurses
1: Day. Happy Nurses Day.
2: Happy Nurses Day to you.
0: And to you both as well.
1: Thank you.
0: And
2: thank you.
0: As I speak with you and as we celebrate, I'm also reminded that, you know, nursing is a whole lot more than clinical skills, and you both have proven that already. And it's also about showing up with the compassion that we've been talking about. It's about listening to people, your patients, and listening with patience, letting them have their say in a lot of things that we do, and also walking alongside your patients through some of life's most difficult moments. And I thank you both very much for coming by to share your experience with us. Thank you.
1: Thank you.
2: Thank you.
0: Jason Goh is staff nurse with MWS Nursing Home UT, which is operated by the Methodist Welfare Services, and Celestine Lee, senior staff nurse with Yong Un Care Centre. And, you know, for all of our listeners, if you are nurses as well, we would just like to say a very happy Nurses Day. Kudos to you and all of you who do the work that you do. It is not an easy task, but as you've heard from Jason and Celestine, they do it with so much grace. I'm Susan Ng. This has been Our Town.
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19: I need to tell you something. 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
21: 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To be. Charlize, she's an idealist.
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29: We have been looking to games as a research community as a tool for radicalization. 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Is there actually learning going on between groups to use Roblox as a platform to recruit and radicalize? And how does this learning take place? I think these are all questions that even the research communities are they are figuring out.
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35: 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She's been to peaks in Indonesia, Malaysia, and Taiwan's highest mountain too. Her name is Ong Ying Ying, and she's got some tips if you'd like to start. So come fly with me or climb with me, Melanie Olivero, on Destination Anywhere on CNA 938. But first, as always, the news.
10: Good evening. At 7 p.m., I'm Malik Zainal. South Korea has recorded its highest ever temperature since it started modern weather observations more than a century ago. The reading at Yangsan reached 42.5 degrees Celsius at about 1:30 p.m. local time. This marks the city's fifth straight day of temperatures exceeding 40 degrees Celsius. Most of South Korea is under heat warnings, with daytime temperatures forecast to be between 33 and 39 degrees Celsius. People living in Seoul's metropolitan area and central region are expected to endure more heat due to high humidity. Authorities have advised against outdoor activities and urged residents to stay constantly hydrated. Japan's earthquake survivors are battling extreme heat nearly a week after deadly tremors hit the country's south. A woman in her 70s has reportedly died from suspected heatstroke while sheltering in her car. If confirmed, it would be the first disaster-related death linked to the physical and mental strain of evacuation. Relief efforts continue in Kumamoto Prefecture as damage to critical infrastructure disrupted essential services. The death toll has risen to at least 36. Authorities are working to restore drinking water supplies and step up measures to protect evacuees from the heat. More than 9,000 people remain in evacuation centres, while around 46,800 households are still without running water. Indonesia has stepped up efforts to prevent forest fires in vulnerable areas as the dry season reaches its peak in August. Authorities have briefed hundreds of companies licensed to use the land on measures to help prevent and contain forest fires. Environment Minister Muhammad Jumhur Hidayat spoke to reporters on the sidelines of the Indonesia Net Zero Summit in Jakarta. The weather agency has detected more than 5,000 wildfire hotspots as of mid-July. West Kalimantan, South Papua and Riau currently have the highest concentrations of hotspots. Still, the overall area affected by forest and land fires has declined significantly over the past decade. Mr. Jumhur says the ministry is working hard to prevent another haze crisis.
3: We already invited 400 owners of the concession. I think maybe 80% of land concession in Indonesia already there. We asked them to mitigate by re-wetting the peatland, doing the canal blocking, for example. And they also have to be responsible about 5 kilometers extended area of the concession.
10: At least 5 people are dead and 41 remain missing after a ferry caught fire off Indonesia's Madura Island, northeast of Java. Authorities say the ferry was carrying 271 passengers and crew members. The ferry was travelling from Surabaya to Makassar in South Sulawesi when the captain reported a fire several hours into the voyage. Around 225 people have been rescued. Officials say much of the ferry was engulfed in flames. Search and rescue operations are continuing with crews evacuating passengers, including some who jumped into the sea to escape the flames. The cause of the fire is under investigation. Iran's acting defense minister says the country stands ready to build its military capabilities, calling all threats from its adversaries real and credible. The remarks come as U.S. President Donald Trump says new attacks on Iran will be called off if a deal is reached to end Tehran's nuclear ambitions and reopen the Strait of Hormuz. CNA's Paul Singh.
4: Mr. Trump has warned the U.S. remains locked and loaded against Iran, but said it would hold five after Tehran and other regional governments requested a pause. Iran dismissed the comments as psychological warfare, saying it would neither remain passive nor be caught off guard. Saudi state media said Mr. Trump and Saudi Arabia's crown prince discussed efforts to de-escalate tensions in the Middle East, with Riyadh urging dialogue and all possible efforts to achieve a truce and prevent a wider regional conflict. Iran also warned against any adventurous actions by the U.S. military. Foreign Minister Abbas Araghchi said he had conveyed to counterparts in Turkey and Saudi Arabia that any regional support for U.S. or Israeli action against Iran would draw a proportionate response. Meanwhile, U.S. embassies across the Middle East have urged Americans to consider leaving the region. The U.S. State Department has also issued new security alerts for 10 countries, warning of possible flight cancellations, airspace closures, and wider travel disruptions. The U.S. and Iran resumed exchanging strikes last month after an interim ceasefire broke down.
10: There are mounting calls for greater oversight into the decisions and leadership of the World Football Governing Body following the collapse of President Gianni Infantino's plan to allow private investment in FIFA's competitions. CNA's Po Kok Ing.
5: The North Central American and Caribbean Confederation, CONCACAF, called for a probe into the FIFA leadership after saying the proposal did not reach that stage by accident, and that it follows a pattern of missteps and poor leadership and governance. European Confederation UEFA also said the current leadership had lost confidence of many in the game and called for more accountability from those who run it at the highest level. UEFA's 55 members had unanimously rejected the proposal earlier this week and said FIFA's retreat was a victory for the whole game. The climb down follows mounting opposition from the global football community. Mr. Infantino says the proposal created divisions that were, quote, no longer in the interest of football, and confirmed it will not go ahead. The plan would have spun off FIFA's commercial business into a $20 billion subsidiary with a 20% stake sold to private investors. FIFA had also offered each of its 211 member associations $40 million to support the proposal. UEFA had been on the forefront of their opposition to the world body's proposal, alongside CONCACAF as well as AFC.
10: Platforms like Roblox have come under the spotlight for its potential to spread extremist ideology, especially among teenagers. CNA's Nicholas Ng shows how radicalism takes place through a web of platforms and communities, forming an immersive rabbit hole down which vulnerable youth can fall.
6: Roblox is more of a platform hosting games than being a game itself. You can run from disembodied memes turned to monsters, shred piles of sensitive documents alone or with friends, or compete in fashion shows. Also, fight on virtual battlefields. This is the same platform that two self-radicalized youths dealt with by authorities since November last year had been exposed to extremist content on. One factor is that youths at risk of self-radicalization tend to be isolated, which makes a free game playable on phones, tablets, consoles, and computers, with tools to explore all kinds of worlds and talk to other players, a lure.
7: When you're in Roblox, you go in, you go into a lobby. There's so many players. You may not know them, but at least you see other people. So that loneliness is mitigated by the sense of being with others.
6: And while I couldn't find the terrorist training camps or the school shooting simulators they reportedly played, I did find some surprisingly realistic military games. The experts I spoke to say that games like these can be cause for concern, but not because they're violent.
8: From my own experience engaging with radicalized youth, one factor that is common with these youth is quest for significance. But at the same time, they are lacking in some elements such as confidence, low self-esteem.
6: Most of the games I found on Roblox don't have extremist content, and it's explicitly banned on the platform. From what we've heard about the self-radicalized youths, Roblox can accelerate the process, but it doesn't start it. That happens elsewhere. I found videos during my investigation, first by scrolling through content about conflict in the Middle East, and then through videos about Roblox. It wasn't long before I started getting recommended those clips. This is a pathway that experts tell me some youths at risk of self-radicalization can go down, and another part of that journey can be Discord. It's primarily built around closed invite-only servers, where people can speak over voice calls and communicate over text channels. It's designed to give players a place to communicate outside of the games, and hosts all sizes, from small, tight-knit groups to sprawling communities with millions of users.
8: Extremist actors often exploit this platform because they enable private communication, community building, dissemination of propaganda.
6: For its part, the government is deeply concerned with the growing number of youths self-radicalized online. Responding to questions from CNA about what future steps might be, authorities say that they will review existing levers under the Online Criminal Harms Act and the Broadcasting Act.
10: You also heard from Pauline Poon, founder of social enterprise Comeback, and Ahmad Helmi Muhammad Hasbi, senior research analyst at RSIS, and a counsellor with a religious rehabilitation group. Headlines anytime on CNA 938 and CNA.Asia. A couple of accidents on Clemente Avenue 6 towards Ayer Rajah Expressway after Clemente Loop, avoid lane 2, and another on TPE towards PIE after Loyang Avenue, avoid lane 1. There's a vehicle breakdown on AYE towards MCE after Tuas West Road. Another weather update, partly cloudy for tonight. For tomorrow, thundery showers expected mainly over northern, eastern and central Singapore in the afternoon. Temperature between 24 and 34 degrees Celsius.
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35: Let's summit some mountains today and see what the views are from some of Asia's highest peaks. This is Destination Anywhere on CNA 938. I'm Melanie Olivero. Today, you and I are going to listen in on the hiking and climbing adventures of Ong Ying Ying. She's an ardent mountain climber who's been doing this for quite a few years already. Ying Ying, who is an architectural designer with RSP Architects, has successfully summited Mount Kinabalu in Malaysia, Bukit Pergasingan in Lombok, Indonesia, and Jade Mountain or Ishan in Taiwan. She's going to pursue more of such highs, literally. So let's see where else she's gotten her sights on. But first, let's say hello to Ying Ying. Hey, welcome to CNA 938. You started hiking a few years ago, and really all of this started with being curious about climbing Mount Kinabalu, where you were in Sabah. I've also gone up Mount Kinabalu. Sabah is in the Malaysian state. What is it about Mount Kinabalu that fascinated and inspired you, Ying Ying?
1: Hi, Melanie. I'm so excited to be here. Thank you for having me. So talking about my first trip to Sabah, I actually booked my trip on impulse after visiting Kundasang. It's a town at the foot of Mount Kinabalu. The views there were absolutely beautiful, and seeing the mountain up close was incredible. The landscape really stayed with me, and that's when I thought one day I want to conquer that mountain. When I looked into it, I realized that booking opened about a year in advance. Because permits are so limited, if you want to climb Mount Kinabalu, you really need to book around a year ahead. So without overthinking it, my husband and I just went ahead and booked the trip for the following years. The reality check came after we made the booking. At that point, I had absolutely no hiking experience. When I looked up Mount Kinabalu, I realized just how high it was. And that's when we knew this wasn't something we could just wing, and we need to train for it. So we started training systematically in Johor, Malaysia, since that's the closest place we can find mountains with enough elevation to prepare us. We started with smaller mountains, and eventually we go to Mount Gunung Ledang, which is the highest mountain in Johor. It's about elevation of 1,200 meters. So that hike took us around 8 hours to complete. So looking back, I think this whole process came very naturally to me because I'm a project architect. So planning for this mountain climb isn't that different from planning a project. You break big goals into smaller milestones and prepare for the challenges ahead. And make sure you are ready before taking that big climb.
35: Yeah. For me, I couldn't go to Johor to train for Mount Kinabalu, but what I did with the other people I was climbing Mount Kinabalu with, because I had to go up there to film a documentary. So I had to film with my fellow colleagues at MediaCorp and our subjects of the documentary too. So since all of us couldn't go to Johor, we had to find very, very tall buildings, apartments and HDB blocks and go all the way up, come down, go all the way up again. That's how we did it. Is that what you did also in Singapore? You had to find very high apartment blocks and where you were allowed to go in, and HDB blocks to just get your stamina up during the weekends?
1: Yes. So for most of it, I'll try to climb the high, tall HDB blocks. But when I have the time, actually, I would try to explore the mountains in Johor, because they all comes in different levels of difficulties. So I wanted to train myself to be up to it lah.
35: Okay. Let's talk about the first mountain you submitted. So this was the first mountain you submitted. Can you tell us what it was again? Was it a hill or a mountain?

0: To be honest, I find most of the mountains in Johor, yeah, specifically, they don't really come with incredible views.
1: I see.
0: So it's actually the elevation training la, for most of it.
1: What did you see along the way?
0: So for most of the Johor mountains, for example, are all dense forests, and they are all surrounded by greeneries la. So at the top of the mountain, most of it are stationed, so they don't really have much viewpoint per se.
1: Mm. But you're just so happy that you managed to get to the top.
0: Because I have a training plan, yeah, that I have in mind to slowly conquer higher mountains before my first peak at Mount Kinabalu.
1: So like Mount Kinabalu, do these Johor mountains have signposts that say you are this high and that high?
0: They do have the elevation signs there.
1: Which also means that once you go to the top, there's a nice picture for you to take.
0: Yes.
1: Even though you said unlike Mount Kinabalu, you don't really see much, but you're just happy to reach the top.
0: Correct.
1: Yeah.
0: So for me, it's just like a collecting mountains.
1: Collecting mountains and also getting your steps in, upping your stamina level, yeah?
0: Yeah.
1: Okay, so after Malaysia, you went further and you summited Yishan or Jade Mountain, which is Taiwan's tallest peak. Some have called it one of the most difficult mountains to tackle because Taiwan has more than 250 mountains. Others say it takes 2 days to hike up. How would you summarize your climb?
0: For the Taiwan Jade Mountain, I find the most difficult part is to actually get a mountain hard to stay at. It's a 2 days, one night hike. So you hike up to the hut at around 3 p.m. Then you stay for one night.
1: The first hut, is it?
0: The first hut.
1: How high is the elevation at the first hut? Do you remember? Is it halfway or just below?
0: It's actually just below the peak.
1: Ah.
0: So you stay for one night. At midnight, around 2 a.m., you wake up and climb up to the peak for the sunrise view.
1: Just like Mount Kinabalu, yeah?
0: Yes, actually it's quite similar.
1: To hike up to near the peak, yeah.
0: Yes.
1: Yeah. So tell us what you saw along the way.
0: I think for the Jade Mountain specifically, the views are a lot different from Mount Kinabalu. Mm. It's a lot more exposed mountainscape, so you feel a bit more insecure per se, because you are quite exposed to the surrounding. But the views itself is very nice because from the peak, you can actually see the mountain ranges. Because I think Jade Mountain is surrounded by a lot of other mountains.
1: When it comes to the temperature, what was that like?
0: It's quite cold. So you have to wear all your jackets, and around 5 degrees, I would say.
1: Yeah, that's quite chilly. Because with Mount Kinabalu, first you can go in your shorts, but later on as you reach the place where you sleep for the night, the first stop, the first official stop, you have to already be wearing your pants and your windbreakers too, because it gets progressively colder. So with Taiwan, it was cold all the way, yeah?
0: It was only cold at the top as well. Mm. So I think overall the experience is quite similar. Just the views are different. Yeah.
1: So with Taiwan, what was the surroundings like? The greenery? Did you see any wildlife or was it just mostly greenery?
0: For Taiwan, at the start of the hike, it's actually more exposed already. You are walking on the mountain ridges. So that is a bit unlike Mount Kinabalu, where at the start you are walking around the forest, right?
1: Yeah.
0: So at the start, I would say at the start you can get quite good views already. So throughout the entire hike, you will be looking at very good views.
1: Good views all the way, yeah?
0: Yes, good views.
1: Okay, so let's go to Indonesia and talk about how you conquered Bukit Pergasingan in Lombok. I hear the views are breathtaking, lots of greenery as well, lovely scenery with a

0: volcano in the background, yeah? Tell us more.
1: Okay, so for this hike in Lombok, actually there's an event that happened. Originally, we have planned to conquer Mount Rinjani.
0: Yeah.
1: But our plans got changed because there is a fatal fall on the mountain and the authorities had to close the trail for a month to install the protective barriers. So instead of Rinjani, we have to change our plan to the mountain nearby next to it that overlooks Rinjani. So it's not the original plan, but I think it's also an interesting experience because from this point of view, we can actually look at Mount Rinjani as a whole, which is equally beautiful in my opinion.
0: Are you the sort of trekker who takes lots of pictures?
1: Yes, I do.
0: With your phone or with a camera?
1: So I will try to have both.
0: Yeah.
1: Because I think the photos from the camera just come out different lah, from the phone.
0: And your husband also is always with you on these treks.
1: Yes, I'm very thankful for him being very supportive of me, of these activities. So I think he also loves to hike. So now we just do it together.
0: Okay, a couple that hikes together stays together. Yingying, if someone listening in is inspired by your story, but has never hiked before, maybe just up Bukit Timah Hill when they were in school, because a lot of us did that, yeah? What's the first few steps they should take to prepare in order to start embracing the joy of trekking, the joy of hiking, the joy of mountaineering?
1: I think ones have to be prepared for the hike.
0: Yeah.
1: So I think stamina is very important. One should start building their stamina, like what you mentioned before, to go up to stairs on HDB blocks to train your stamina and try to have exercise every now and then just to build the stamina.
0: Mm.
1: And I think hiking also needs a lot of planning. You have to plan when you need to be there and when you need to get down from the mountain. So detailed planning is also very important.
0: And research these mountains and hills, yeah?
1: Yes.
0: Opening times and such, yeah.
1: Weather also, we have to be aware of.
0: Yeah. What else in terms of equipment and hiking gear we should get? Get some good pair of tent poles, mountaineering poles.
1: Mountaineering poles.
0: Yeah.
1: And that's it. You can, you don't need much to start hiking.
0: Yeah.
1: As long as you want to.
0: What I found useful were having those pants that can double up as shorts.
1: Oh.
0: So you can just attach it and detach it.
1: For extra ventilation.
0: Correct. Extra ventilation. And also when it gets cold, you can reattach the bottom bits and becomes a pair of hiking trousers pants. Yingying, next on your list is Kamikochi in Nagano, Japan. It's not a mountain per se, right? It's more of a remote mountainous highland valley. And also, because the Patagonia region is so huge, spanning various South American countries, you want to go to the Chilean region of Patagonia. Why these two places? Let's start with Japan.
1: Okay. So for my next trip to Kamikochi in Nagano, Japan, I was first mesmerized by the photos of the area during autumn. So the entire mountainscape was covered with orange and red foliage. So the scenery looks really incredible and that's what inspired me to plan this trip. The interesting thing is I've been doing a 2 days hike at best. So now with this, it's a multi-day trek. And there comes a few challenges that we have to conquer.
0: Yeah.
1: So first is to secure the accommodation for that mountains. The mountain huts are operated by different operators and the booking time only opens 1 to 2 months in advance.
0: Mm-hmm.
1: So now we have to set up Google calendars to remind each other to book for the mountain huts. So we are treating this planning almost like a project timeline. Mm-hmm. Just we don't miss this booking windows lah.
0: Okay. And also, apart from that, what about Patagonia?
1: To be honest, the main reason that I wanted to go Patagonia is quite simple. Mm-hmm. Because I've seen so many breathtaking photos of Patagonia online.
0: Yeah.
1: So, and this feels like one of those places every hiker dreams to go. So I guess I just need to join the hype.
0: Why Chilean? Why the Chilean side of it?
1: For Patagonia, I think the landscape is very different. Mm. They have very dramatic granite peaks with very vast open spaces. So this feeling of being in the untouched wilderness just drew me in.
0: The Chilean side, la.
1: Yes.
0: Okay. And what about Mount Everest? Is that on your bucket list or wait and see?
1: Wait and see, I would guess.
0: Okay. One mountain at a time, yeah? Thank you, Yingying, for being here. Appreciate it. Thank you.
1: Thank you.
0: Well, from Mount Kinabalu to Jade Mountain, we've been taking in the trekking and hiking adventures of Ong Yingying. She's a mountain climber and architectural designer with RSP Architects. And we wish her safe travels and more successful summits in the near future. This has been Destination Anywhere, and I'm Melanie Olivero for CNA 938.

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1: Now, Singapore Today with Daniel Martin.
2: Thanks for joining me, everybody. Good Sunday evening. Coming out with your 7:30 news, of course. And then I bring you an edition of Talk Back. Now, this topic was, it was painfully discussed by my team. We really, it's so disheartening every time we hear about a situation where a sexual predator has taken advantage of young girls. And last week, news broke of an individual who had paid three 13-year-old girls for sexual services. Now, one aspect of the story I had to discuss. One of those girls, even before she'd been approached by this man, had been online on Telegram and on Omegle advertising sexual services. There is a growing concern that Gen Alpha has normalized this concept of sex for pay. They've grown up in a world of OnlyFans and these digital stars that earn a living on social media on a wide scale. I got to ask that question of my psychologist guest next. Has Gen Alpha started normalizing sex for pay? That's coming up next. But first, it is your latest news.
3: 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Understand Asia.
4: Good evening. It's 7:30 p.m. I'm Malik Zainal. Malaysia's Negeri Sembilan state has officially sworn in Ismail bin Lassim as chief minister after Barisan Nasional and Perikatan Nasional won a decisive state election victory. CNA's Keith Liu.
5: The oath-taking ceremony was held before Negeri Sembilan's ruler. The 67-year-old veteran UMNO politician previously served in the state government and was most recently the state's Education and Human Capital Executive Councillor. He now leads Negeri Sembilan's new BNPN administration. BN had governed alongside PH after the 2023 polls before joining forces with PN for this election. The results from yesterday's voting means the political partnership between the two coalitions has a total of 25 seats for a two-thirds majority of the state assembly. Malaysian Prime Minister Anwar Ibrahim's Pakatan Harapan coalition sustained some heavy losses at the polls. Transport Minister Anthony Loke lost his seat in China, the Democratic Action Party candidate narrowly losing by just over 500 votes. He said that he will consider giving up his position as state chairman for his party, while he will also discuss his role as the DAP's Secretary General at a later time.
4: CNA senior correspondent Melissa Goh tells us what's next after the Negeri Sembilan state elections.
6: For Pakatan Harapan, it's a somber reality that they have to accept that after 8 years governing the state under caretaker chief minister Aminuddin Harun, Negeri Sembilan has fallen, recaptured by Barisan Nasional that appeared to have found a winning formula by working with the opposition coalition Perikatan Nasional to unite and galvanize Malay vote and avoid direct clashes in the election by ensuring as many straight fights as possible with Pakatan Harapan. Now, it's worked in Johor and now tested and proven to have worked in Negeri Sembilan that was governed by Pakatan Harapan. So the focus is now on Malacca State Po next. Now, speaking at the news conference after conceding defeat, PH election director Amiruddin Shari blamed Barisan Nasional narratives used in the election that deeply rooted in identity politics. He said they divide the multiracial community and sow distrust about Pakatan Harapan. Now, PH, led by Prime Minister Anwar Ibrahim, he said, has 1 year to get the strategy right, realign their messaging before the general election. Now, Barisan Nasional Chairman Ahmad Zahid Hamidi, meanwhile, said that he is humbled by the strong mandate given by voters for BNPN to rule Negeri Sembilan. It's two-thirds majority, after all, and it comes with responsibility, he said, and work start now, he said, to ensure that the electoral pledges and promises are fulfilled. Now, there's no time to lose, as it looks set to continue the winning streak in Malacca.
4: Iran's acting defense minister says the country stands ready to build its military capabilities, calling all threats from its adversaries as real and credible. The remarks come as U.S. President Donald Trump says new attacks on Iran will be called off if a deal is reached to end Tehran's nuclear ambitions and reopen the Strait of Hormuz. CNA's Keith Liu.
5: Mr. Trump has warned the U.S. remains locked and loaded against Iran, but said it would hold fire after Tehran and other regional governments requested a pause. Iran dismissed the comments as psychological warfare, saying it would neither remain passive nor be caught off guard. Saudi state media said Mr. Trump and Saudi Arabia's crown prince discussed efforts to de-escalate tensions in the Middle East, with Riyadh urging dialogue and all possible efforts to achieve a truce and prevent a wider regional conflict. Iran also warned against any, quote, adventurous actions, unquote, by the U.S. military. Foreign Minister Abbas Araghchi said he had conveyed to counterparts in Turkey and Saudi Arabia that any regional support for U.S. or Israeli action against Iran would draw a proportionate response. Meanwhile, U.S. embassies across the Middle East have urged Americans to prepare for possible escalation and be ready to leave. The U.S. State Department has also issued new security alerts for 10 countries, warning of possible flight cancellations, airspace closures, and wider travel disruptions. The U.S. and Iran resumed exchanging strikes last month after an interim ceasefire broke down.
4: Headlines anytime on CNA 938 and CNA.Asia. There's an accident on Clemente Avenue 6 towards Ayer Rajah Expressway after Clemente Loop, avoid lane 2. And another accident on TPE towards PIE after Loyang Avenue, avoid lane 3. And the latest weather update, it's partly cloudy for tonight. For tomorrow, thundery showers, mainly over northern, eastern and central Singapore in the afternoon. Temperature keeping between 24 and 34 degrees Celsius.
1: This is CNA 938, where you don't miss a thing.
7: Protesters blocked roads, calling on the government to agree to a deal or step down.
8: Traders have also become bullish on the stock as the supplier stands to rake in gains from AI-related demand and potential price hikes.
9: No single group appears to have won an absolute majority in the country's second round of snap parliamentary election.
7: Field investigations show heavy metals and oils were discharged from the beached ship. This in turn hurt the health of the coral reef.
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4: Welcome into Talk Back right here on Singapore Today. This particular case truly troubled me. And when I was discussing it with my team, we wanted to bring up this particular instance because we wonder whether there's something happening that maybe parents might not be so aware of or might not want to know about. So we've often talked about the power imbalance that happens in terms of sexual crimes, sexual predators against children, adolescents, teens. There's a huge power imbalance. There's grooming. There's all sorts of enticement that happens and can impact the individual for the rest of their life because of not only the physical, but also the psychological torment that they have to go through as part of this abuse. A recent case saw a 28-year-old man sentenced to jail and caning for paying three 13-year-old girls for sexual services. However, one of them, one of these 13-year-old girls, had actually gone online prior to their meeting and was actually advertising her sexual services, a sex for pay kind of situation, and was portraying herself as older, of legal age, 16, 17, 18 years old. They'd met, engaged in sexual acts virtually and in person, to the point that monies were exchanged. The girl even asked the 28-year-old, now 28-year-old, then 25, for a pregnancy test kit to get her one. My point is, he made contact with her because she was advertising her sexual services. And I can't begin to understand what would motivate somebody to want to take this route. I understand there could be all sorts of traumas, all sorts of grooming, all sorts of situations that had led to this. But for the purposes of the discussion, I want to raise one point, which is a worrying point. What if there's been some kind of normalization of the idea of sex for pay amongst our younger generation, because we live in a world that has normalized platforms like OnlyFans, where certain OnlyFans participants are considered semi-celebrity in some cases, where there's a close affinity between the idea of the work and a lifestyle that's accorded, and where there's even been some amalgamation of different moralities into it. There's even this idea of I'm earning my money this way and I'm proud of it. That kind of morality that's been weaved into the whole narrative. It's fascinating and interesting when you analyze it, but also worrying when you think, how is it impacting a younger generation? Is there some kind of normalization that is happening where your children might be actively seeking out predators on apps like Telegram and Omegle? Can you do anything about it?
3: Have your say. It's Talk Back with Daniel Martin. Call in 669 11938 or WhatsApp 963 11938.
4: I do want to hear from the parents listening in. How do you have conversations with your kids about this? The concept of a 13-year-old actually doing this, to you must be, maybe you didn't even leave space to entertain the thought, but perhaps you should. Joining me to help me understand is a psychologist and founder of the psychology clinic, A Kind Place. Welcoming back to the show, Wee Sir Chin. Sir Chin had previously joined me on an episode of Talk Back where we discussed how an 11-year-old ended up coming into contact with a potential predator. That was in September 2025. Sachin, I do hope that we can call you for other types of topics. I don't want to keep talking about this topic as well. It's frustrating to keep reading and hearing about this. So as I was talking about this, this raised a red flag for my production team and I, which was, the we've seen the patterns of abuse, we've seen the patterns of grooming that predators utilize, gift giving, all sorts of things, especially through encrypted chat groups and things like that. And yes, meetups did happen with the other individuals who did not advertise their sexual services for pay, but this individual did. And I just wonder whether it is a sign of something. Do you think a certain generation now, are they Gen Alpha? I think they're Gen Alpha, the younger ones.
5: Yeah.
4: Are they very comfortable talking to strangers in an anonymous digital format like Omegle, like Telegram? Omegle is that thing where a web, in case your listeners are wondering what it is, apparently it's like a roulette webcam. So it just spins every like 60 seconds or something, and you'll always be face to face with somebody else brand new that you would never have come across before. And Telegram, of course, the encrypted messaging platform. Is the younger Gen Alpha perhaps more native to that and preferring that kind of communication?
5: Thanks, Daniel, for having me back again. Unfortunately for this topic. Well, so I think nowadays the generation, they have digital devices that's at a younger age. And social media or all of these different apps are becoming more and more commonplace. So communication no longer is like face-to-face. They are more comfortable with online communication. So when it comes to all of this online communication, it allows them to feel safer because they feel like there's a screen between them and the other person. So they feel like, oh, I'm still safe in my own home, or there's like a little bit more anonymity. I can exit at any point. But I think that's where the danger starts, because they feel that little sense of safety, and then the person on the other end, they can start with the grooming, building the rapport, making them feel safe. And that's where all of this begins.
4: I'm just fascinated. Yes, there's been evidence to show that, for example, the younger generation would rather text than do a phone call, for example. Mm. Because again, that divide, that wall, that space. But just the idea of going into random apps and meeting strangers when you're 11, 12, 13 years old, I barely wanted to meet people in the class next door. Do you know what I mean? Like meeting new people, it's actually a skill to be able to do that, but to randomly be willing and able to enter chat rooms and meet strangers, that is just, is that something unique to this generation?
5: I think that it has happened in the, like probably in the previous generations, maybe millennials, but maybe more so in games. You know, like in the past, there were games like, for example, I think Neopets or even Gunbound, like games that you can chat with other people.
4: Sure, but that was an icon. That was a profile name. It wasn't somebody you're going to meet up in person.
5: Yeah, definitely. But they still do meet up. Like in my past, like I know of friends who would say, oh, I'm going to meet my online friends. Mm. Or there was IRC, MSN. Those are things in the past. Maybe you might not have the video call of with the other person, but the meetups, I think they still did happen, just that maybe it was not as widely known as it is now.
4: That is fascinating. But then the trickle-down effect, like I said, my thesis statement here, has there been some kind of normalization of the concept of sex for pay? Because this younger generation has grown up where there are platforms like OnlyFans and others, where such participants on those platforms are earning money and talking about it on social media and living a lifestyle that's very wealthy in some cases, achieving semi-celebrity status, some kind of moral justification, which is, I'm not a victim, I'm doing this on my own accord, out of my own choice, and making money in my way, and this is my choice. That kind of moral justification that goes into it, that's been weaved into this concept. Is the younger generation, because of this normalization, potentially open to the idea of earning money this way, sex for pay?
5: Yeah, unfortunately, I think that that is a possibility, because the younger generation, or whenever we are younger, right, we are more susceptible to influence. So if we see that, oh, our peers are doing this, other people are doing it, they're getting popular, there's fame, there's money, all of these things are things that can be very attractive. Mm. And they might think, oh, okay, you know, this must be normal. This must be okay because other people are doing it as well. Yeah. And unfortunately, I think that that's becoming more and more of a little bit of a trend.
4: Yes. In my research for today's topic, I started researching the avenues of outreach that these OnlyFans participants might have, and it will be multi-platform and it'll be diverse depending on the platform. So Instagram might be a more clean version, which is about the lifestyle and exercise and travel, and your kids might be following that without you even realizing and knowing that. And then there are other platforms. Telegram might be a different thing. X might be a different thing. It's marketed in a different way. The point is the outreach is happening, and potentially that normalization is there as well. This individual, again, I don't presume to know her circumstances or what motivated this individual to want to advertise sex for pay at such a young age of 13. But the very fact that this person had done that easily because of the access to technology and was easily able to meet up with an individual like at least this one person, this seems feasible, and that's terrifying.
5: Yeah, I think that it is very scary, definitely. I mean, I've had clients that have showed me, you know, Instagrams of girls that are maybe in their teens that are posing very suggestive or like revealing kind of pictures. And when Omegle was still around, I knew of teens that used it as well. And even though they say, oh, you know, you use it just to chat with other people, but it was not the case. They use it many of times when you scroll through or go to the next chat. It's something that
4: It's quite
5: of the
4: vulgar.
5: sexual nature. Yeah.
4: Yeah. And unfortunately, men, because that was part of the online experience, it was like, oh, gross, oh, next one, next one. Like, they learned to cope with it and accept it at a much younger age as a sexual maturity that is happening at a much younger age for this generation. What do you think?
5: Yeah, I think also because in this generation, like we didn't have computers at such a young age as well, like
4: Dial
5: devices at
4: up
5: such a young
4: when I was in
5: age.
4: JC. Dial up when the whole family knows you're online.
5: Yeah, exactly.
4: and the
5: So there
4: computer
5: was.
4: will be in the central location, in a family location where everybody can see. There was no surfing on your own or chatting on your own.
5: You brought up an excellent point, right? Because now they can do this in private. They can even just do it on their mobile phones. No one will know. There's nothing for parents to track and see what their children are doing. And it makes it so much easier for them to access such things. And because there's this like instant gratification, it makes them feel good, makes them, if they're lonely, oh, there's someone else out there who is giving me attention. Unfortunately, it feels some of these needs.
4: Besides the emotional needs aspect, could some young persons just be all business and have this inherited this mindset maybe from the online actors that they've looked up to, where it is purely business and it's not about fulfilling needs, it's about achieving my part-time job.
5: I think that's less likely to happen usually if they are at such a young age because at that point, unless it's something that is maybe a value that's brought up at home, like they really are in need of money or their desire to buy certain things to impress their friends, most likely it's their in-person circumstance that then drives their online behavior as well because they're still so young. The concept of money might not have fully formed yet.
4: Are you
5: Yeah, but
4: sure?
5: maybe.
4: Like, you started
5: I
4: counting ang pao from a very young age.
5: think maybe if it's like later teens, that's where they might have that concept. But usually in primary school, they don't have that need yet or that drive yet for that.
4: So what could be, because the second part of my question today is, parents might be horrified to hear that this might actually be in the sphere of discussion amongst young persons, let alone that it might be practiced by some young persons easily, as we've seen in this case. What are the red flags, the warning signs, the points where a parent should really not let it go and maybe find out more?
5: So there's not like one single warning sign. Usually it's maybe a group of them or like a few different signs. So maybe more secrecy among their devices. Like if the parents say, "Oh, use your phone outside," and they're like, "No, I want to use it in my room," or they have. Or, like Telegram has those type of disappearing chats. Or if like they're secretly taking their phone late at night, trying to hide from their parents, suddenly they have some gifts that you don't
4: Also,
5: know who they are
4: 13 years
5: from.
4: old is below the age of the legal age of participating in a lot of these social media messaging and platforms, by the way, as well.
5: Yeah, but then it's so easy to fake it now. I mean, you can just choose the year and then it's like, oh, okay, yeah, you
4: I'm
5: can
4: just
5: get an
4: wondering whether
5: account.
4: parents need to get involved because there are actually parental settings where in every app that the child downloads, the parent is asked first via their mobile device. They're pinged first. You know, like, should we get that micromanaging involved?
5: I actually think it's very important for parents to be involved. Usually in primary school, it's easier for parents to be involved, but because 13 is the time where they're probably going through puberty and then secondary school gets a bit more challenging. If the parents want to get involved, it'll be good to have a conversation with their child. And then they need to talk about it together and agree upon what kind of involvement the parents can have.
4: Agreed.
5: Yeah.
4: Set the groundwork,
5: So.
4: like from now until you're X years old, I will be aware of the apps that you're downloading because of parental settings, and I will be approving them, and I will have access to your phone, and I will have your passcode in case of emergency. Set the ground rules from a very young age so that both are on the same level and have the conversation.
5: Yeah, definitely. And I think an important thing is that the parents should not get angry with their child for going onto this type of sites because a child is very susceptible to influence, right? And a lot of this. Even though we might be like, oh, the child did it, they knew what they're thinking, but their prefrontal cortex has not developed fully yet. Decision making is not like fully their own. So parents need to be understanding, be kind, show them like, okay, I'm listening. How can we go through this together? What do you need? Yeah, that's in that way, the child will be a lot more open and willing to share with the parents what's going on.
4: Sachin, thank you so much for weighing in and helping us understand this topic a little bit better. Sachin is a psychologist and founder of the psychology clinic, A Kind Place. We've been discussing the recent case of a 28-year-old man sentenced to jail and caning for paying three 13-year-old girls for sexual services. One of these girls had actually begun advertising her sexual services on Telegram, and that's how they had first met online. This has been TalkBack.
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9: Ryan Gosling is officially joining the Marvel Cinematic Universe.
10: Ooh.
9: He will be playing Ghost Rider in a standalone film out in 2028, reuniting with his Star Wars Starfighter director, Sean Levy. Now, this will also mark the character's first appearance in Marvel's official universe.
10: Staying in the Marvel world, Avengers Endgame will be getting a theatrical re-release on September 25th. There's new footage tying it to the upcoming Avengers Doomsday that's set to come out on December 18th. Now, following Doomsday, the next major franchise film, Avengers Secret Wars, is slated to hit the cinemas in December 2027. That is not all. Black Panther 3 will be released in December 2028. Now, the movie introduces David Johnson as the new King T'Challa, the son of the previous Black Panther, portrayed by the late Chadwick Boseman. BTS won't be needing the Grammy Awards. So in a shock move, the K-pop band have announced they will not be submitting their music for next year's Grammy Awards. This comes after the Grammys, the Recording Academy, introduced a new Best Asian Pop Music Performance category, right? So in coordinated posts on Instagram, BTS members said, "We hope that music is heard and loved for what it is, rather than being defined by region or language." It's the first South Korean act to reign over Billboard's US top singles chart, BTS, and they achieved this with their 2020 track Dynamite, their first hit song sung completely in English. Now, despite performing at the Grammys and earning several nominations in the past, including for Best Music Video, the group actually never has won. So we want to talk about this new thing called the FIFA ASEAN Cup. It kicks off in September, next 2 months, bringing together Southeast Asia's top national teams. But there are also teams that are not from ASEAN that are participating: India, Pakistan and Hong Kong. So Singapore have been drawn in Group A alongside hosts Indonesia, Malaysia and India. Group B features defending ASEAN champions Vietnam, regional rivals Thailand, the Philippines and Pakistan. Hong Kong, the third invited team, will compete in the tournament's second-tier challenge division with Myanmar and Brunei. Now, the FIFA ASEAN Cup will be played during the international window, which means teams are allowed to field their strongest available squad. The inaugural tournament runs from September 24th to October 3rd. And that's it. That brings us to the end of our weekly Trend Watch. It's something that you can catch every week on The Morning Report with me, Andrea, and Hairianto. Till the next one.
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11: 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Now, Mind Your Money with Cheryl Goh.
14: Hello, happy weekend. I'm Cheryl Goh. Welcome to Mind Your Money here on CNA 938. ASEAN's artificial intelligence opportunity is massive. So what's stopping businesses from turning AI into real and tangible results? We're going to find out. But first, here's the news.
15: It is 8 o'clock, a very good evening. This is the news on CNA 938. I'm Keith D'Souza. At least 5 people are dead and 41 remain missing after a ferry caught fire off Indonesia's Madura Island northeast of Java. Authorities say the ferry was carrying 271 passengers and crew members. The ferry was travelling from Surabaya in Makassar in South Sulawesi when the captain reported a fire several hours into the voyage. Around 225 people have been rescued, and officials say much of the ferry was engulfed in flames. Search and rescue operations are continuing, with crews evacuating passengers, including some who jumped into the sea to escape the flames. The cause of the fire is under investigation. Malaysia's Negeri Sembilan state has officially sworn in Ismail bin Lassim as chief minister after Barisan Nasional and Perikatan Nasional won a decisive state election victory. CNA's Keith Liu with more.
16: The oath-taking ceremony was held before Negeri Sembilan's ruler. The 67-year-old veteran UMNO politician previously served in the state government and was most recently the state's Education and Human Capital Executive Councillor. He now leads Negeri Sembilan's new BNPN administration. BN had governed alongside PH after the 2023 polls before joining forces with PN for this election. The results from yesterday's voting means the political partnership between the two coalitions has a total of 25 seats for a two-thirds majority of the state assembly. Malaysian Prime Minister Anwar Ibrahim's Pakatan Harapan coalition sustained some heavy losses at the polls. Transport Minister Anthony Loke lost his seat in China, the Democratic Action Party candidate narrowly losing by just over 500 votes. He said that he will consider giving up his position as state chairman for his party, while he will also discuss his role as the DAP's Secretary General at a later time.
15: CNA's senior correspondent Melissa Goh tells us what's next after the Negeri Sembilan state elections.
17: For Pakatan Harapan, it's a somber reality that they have to accept that after 8 years governing the state under caretaker chief minister Aminuddin Harun, Negeri Sembilan has fallen, recaptured by Barisan Nasional that appeared to have found a winning formula by working with the opposition coalition Perikatan Nasional to unite and galvanize Malay vote and avoid direct clashes in the election by ensuring as many straight fights as possible with Pakatan Harapan. Now, it's worked in Johor and now tested and proven to have worked in Negeri Sembilan that was governed by Pakatan Harapan. So the focus is now on Melaka State Poh next. Now, speaking at the news conference after conceding defeat, PH election director Amiruddin Syari blamed Barisan Nasional narratives used in the election that deeply rooted in identity politics. He said they divide the multiracial community and sow distrust about Pakatan Harapan. Now, PH, led by Prime Minister Anwar Ibrahim, he said, has 1 year to get the strategy right, realign their messaging before the general election. Now, Barisan Nasional Chairman Ahmad Zahid Hamidi, meanwhile, said that he is humbled by the strong mandate given by voters for BNPN to rule Negeri Sembilan. It's two-third majority, after all, and it comes with responsibility, he said, and work start now, he said, to ensure that the electoral pledges and promises are fulfilled. Now, there's no time to lose as it looks set to continue the winning streak in Melaka.
15: Iran's acting defense minister says the country stands ready to build its military capabilities, calling all threats from its adversaries real and credible. The remarks come as U.S. President Donald Trump says new attacks on Iran will be called off if a deal is reached to end Tehran's nuclear ambitions and reopen the Strait of Hormuz. CNA's Paul Sung has more.
18: Mr. Trump has warned the U.S. remains locked and loaded against Iran, but said it would hold five after Tehran and other regional governments requested a pause. Iran dismissed the comments as psychological warfare, saying it would neither remain passive nor be caught off guard. Saudi state media said Mr. Trump and Saudi Arabia's crown prince discussed efforts to de-escalate tensions in the Middle East, with Riyadh urging dialogue and all possible efforts to achieve a truce and prevent a wider regional conflict. Iran also warned against any adventurous actions by the U.S. military. Foreign Minister Abbas Araghchi said he had conveyed to counterparts in Turkey and Saudi Arabia that any regional support for U.S. or Israeli action against Iran would draw a proportionate response. Meanwhile, U.S. embassies across the Middle East have urged Americans to consider leaving the region. The U.S. State Department has also issued new security alerts for 10 countries, warning of possible flight cancellations, airspace closures, and wider travel disruptions. The U.S. and Iran resumed exchanging strikes last month after an interim ceasefire broke down.
15: Rescuers have recovered the body of renowned mountaineer Nirmal Purja. He was among 10 people killed in an avalanche on Broad Peak in Pakistan. So far, the bodies of three other climbers have been recovered. Search teams are trying to recover the rest despite challenging terrain and weather conditions. The climbers lost contact with the base camp on Thursday, with reports emerging later that evening of a powerful avalanche. Broad Peak is the world's 12th highest mountain and is regarded as one of the toughest and most technical climbs. Irfan Arshad is president of the Alpine Club of Pakistan.
19: Avalanche is a routine phenomena at those altitudes. Broad Peak is 8,447 meters tall. It's one of the five 8,000 meter peaks in Pakistan. There are total 14, seven in Nepal, two in China, and five in Pakistan. So at that height, it's a constant phenomena or recurring phenomena of avalanches in this area. All the climbers and the mountaineers, they know it. This is a routine.
15: The expedition included climbers from Oman, Nepal, Pakistan, China, and the United States, and was led by Mr. Purja. The celebrated climber was known for scaling the world's 14 highest peaks in just over 6 months in 2019. A vast white landscape in India's western state of Rajasthan is drawing thousands of visitors, with many comparing it to a winter wonderland. Its striking appearance has fueled social media frenzy and turned it into an unlikely tourist attraction. But what lies there has sparked growing environmental and health concerns. Muhit Uy Islam reports.
20: In the light of the sun, this may look like snow, but this pristine landscape is in reality a dumping ground for marble slurry from nearby Kishangarh, India's marble capital. And in recent years, this industrial landfill has transformed into one of Rajasthan's most popular tourist spots, with thousands visiting every day. Unknown to many tourists, beneath this picture-perfect scene lies a toxic secret.
21: Kishangarh's growing popularity as a tourist destination may have boosted commercial activity here, but researchers are raising questions. They say the dumping of the marble slurry may be impacting nearby land and water, with possible risks to both human health and the environment.
20: Water is used in the marble cutting process. The waste is then dumped at the site, nearly 2 million liters every day from over 1,200 factories. But as it dries, particles of marble dust are released into the air. Researchers say this fine marble dust can cause respiratory diseases and other health issues and turn the area into an unlivable wasteland. A 2022 study by the Central University of Rajasthan found that over 200,000 industry workers and nearby residents are regularly exposed to the contamination. The Kishangarh dump site is one of the biggest in Asia, spreading across 82 acres, or roughly equivalent to 51 football fields. Despite its scale and impact, researchers say the landfill is being run without proper safeguards to ecological and human health, and have criticized the lack of warnings for tourists. Local leaders dispute the claims. The Kishangarh Marble Association says it has not received any health-related complaints and says the dump site has not affected agricultural land. Meanwhile, Rajasthan state officials did not comment when contacted by CNA, except to note that they are drawing up new guidelines to prevent unregulated dumping and action will be taken against violations. For CNA, this is Muhyiddul Islam reporting from Kishangarh in Rajasthan, India.
15: And that report is going to end the news on CNA 938. Headlines anytime on CNA 938 and CNA.Asia. We have a stall vehicle. This is on the PIE heading towards Tuas after Eng Neo Avenue.
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11: Now, Mind Your Money with Cheryl Goh.
14: Yes, hello. Welcome to Mind Your Money with me, Cheryl Goh. Now, artificial intelligence is everywhere nowadays, and we honestly, even on this show, we can't go a week without talking about AI. Well, companies are pouring billions into AI tools and pilots, all in the hope of boosting productivity and staying competitive. But while the promise of AI is huge, many organizations are still struggling to turn those investments into real business results. So that's what we're going to discuss today with our guest, Arun Kumar Paramiswaran, who is Executive Vice President and Managing Director, South and Southeast Asia at Salesforce. He joins me now in the studio. Arun, really nice to have you with us. Welcome.
22: Thank you. Thanks for having me here.
14: Yeah. So, you know, ASEAN, you're here in our neck of the woods, is often described as a $1 trillion AI opportunity. What does that figure actually represent? And where do you see the biggest opportunities for businesses in this region?
1: Look, I think, 10 years from now, we'll probably feel that number is understated.
14: Really?
1: Just given, the potential that this region has. In 2030, ASEAN will be the fourth largest economy in the world, right? And so when you think about that, plus this region housing 25% of the world's population, it gives you a natural macro, effect for where I think AI can have huge opportunity. And I think what you'll see is a huge surge in economic output from a GDP perspective that's going to be driven by significant increase in productivity, which I think at the end of the day is going to be extremely, good for the region overall. And I think we're very well placed to harness the power of AI in this part of the world.
14: Okay. And the thing is, ever since, AI has become part of the conversation, many companies have spent the good part of the past 2 years experimenting with AI, right? Trial and error and all that. But why are so many still struggling to turn these pilots and trials and errors into actual, tangible and measurable business results? I mean, sometimes it feels like it's AI for AI's sake, right?
1: So I call this pilot hell, right?
14: Pilot hell.
1: So if you think about the last 24 months, I think a lot of companies were under a lot of pressure to show that they were doing something in AI. Mm. And I think, my experience basically tells me that, AI is most effective, most economical and most accurate when it sits next to the data or the workflows or both. It's as simple as that, right? Mm. And so I think one of the pieces that most organizations have struggled with is to get that piece right. The second piece, I think, which is very important is, a lot of questions around trust, right? Which is my data going to be secure? Yeah. Is my customer's data going to be secure? Mm. How can I make sure that, we don't have toxicity bias? So I think having that governance and guardrails has been equally important. And so when you think about enterprise adoption, and I want to separate that from SME and SMB, which is very different, right? There's a lot more, I would say, policies and guardrails that needs to come in. And I'm sure there's a question somewhere in there saying, how are you seeing adoption? And I'll probably take it proactively. The SMB side, and the SME side is actually going faster, which is very counterintuitive from a technology adoption standpoint. Mm. Typically, you've seen the big companies and the big organizations, go first. But we're actually seeing a big surge in AI adoption in the smaller organizations because they're not encumbered by all of this legacy.
14: Right.
1: And the barrier for entry is practically zero, which is very different from the world of digital transformation that we went through for the last 10 years. Singapore led digital transformation, not just for this region, for the world. But there were huge barriers to entry because there was upfront costs that you had to do.
14: Yeah.
1: In the world of AI, like you could literally start with nothing and scale as you grow. Mm. So that's the huge difference that we're seeing.
14: Okay. But there are still some costs involved with AI usage, right? And I think certain companies, if they don't budget it properly, it could easily spiral. Is that what you're seeing as well?
1: Yeah, look, I think there's a lot of conversations happening today about token maximization and how companies have run entire IT budgets to the ground in 6 months. Look, I think it all comes down to how well you understand, and you said this, right? You can't do AI for AI.
14: Yeah.
1: There has to be a business case. There has to be a reason why you do it. It's got to be driving more top line. It's got to be driving better productivity, or it could just be driving better customer experience, right? Mm. In fact, if you ask me, there are a number of my customers today who are doing a lot of AI to drive better customer experience, because in the long run, that better customer experience drives better satisfaction scores and therefore, brings customers to a greater level of stickiness.
14: Yeah.
1: So I think the challenge has always been that, in the last 24 months when people are going through a lot of these pilots, they were not necessarily backed by solid business cases, right? Today, CFOs are asking the question, yes, I want AI to be front and center in my organization, but tell me what is the return of investment? And they're willing to forward invest. They're willing to wait a little longer, but it can't be that you're doing an AI project just because you want to claim that you have an agent running in production.
14: Yeah.
1: Right? And so that's the foundational difference. And we're starting to see that pivot. Mm-hmm. A lot of work we're doing now within Salesforce is focusing on how do you, speed and time to market for our customers and the way they can deliver AI, but more importantly, return value. Right. And we were recently working for an automotive finance company. And we said, if we can improve your conversion by 1 point, I was, 100x the investment they were making in AI. And that's the business case. Right. Mm. And that's just and I think what you will see over the long period of time, while AI started with a lot of productivity and efficiency, the actual benefit is going to be in top line.
2: Right.
1: In this part of the world, one of the challenges

0: families staying strong during tough times. 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
1: But it's a lot more about understanding her perspective as well.
2: Yeah, and that's important.
1: Yeah, looking for who will understand my perspective. Through this, we actually do understand each other a lot better.
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4: Right, yeah. Now and then clearly having a view of where you want to, you know, move forward with your people and how you enable your people, because this is a lot of change management.
5: Yeah.
4: Right. So I think having the right architecture, having the right business case, doing the right, you know, top down sponsorship within an organization, and then enabling your people. People need to know that AI is going to be an enabler.
5: Yeah.
4: I think making that a positive input into your organization, into the people's side, is going to be extremely critical.
5: Yeah. Okay. And, you know, there's also this growing perception that businesses need to build their own AI solutions from scratch. But you've already said, you know, especially for the smaller SMEs, that's not definitely not the case. Why do you believe that that's often the wrong approach as well?
4: Look, I think I've long held this view, and this conversation came up over the last 10 years during digital transformation as well, right? Do I build or do I buy? And my hypothesis is that you build value for your business. You don't build platforms and technologies, right? So if you're let's say a manufacturer of pumps, right? Your business is manufacturing pumps. Your business is building capacity in your factory to build more pumps. You want to use technology to reach a broader range of customers, deliver better experience. You know, there are platforms like Salesforce that will deliver that capability. Now, the value that you will bring is in the customization and the nuances of your business. And that's what you should, and that's why we exist. So we say, we give you a platform that you can build value on. The debate right now in the industry is, well, do I build my own AI platform or do I use an AI platform to build value on top of it? And I think we sit very heavily on the side of, you know, buy the platform, build value. But we also provide the bare bones if somebody wants to build from scratch.
5: Yeah.
4: The downside with the build is, A, you got to have very high engineering expertise.
5: Yeah.
4: Two, you're going to have to be able to retain those people.
5: Yeah.
4: In our region, employee attrition is a reality. It's much higher than any other part of the world, right? And so your ability to retain those employees over long periods of time, and then your ability to maintain that technology over a long period of time, that becomes a question. So if you don't have an engineering first culture, yeah, which is, in my opinion, less than 5% of organizations in this whole South Asia region,
5: yeah,
4: you're going to struggle.
5: Yeah. Can it be outsourced, though, the engineering and maintenance work? Harder, still hard, difficult.
4: Again, it can be, but the challenge then becomes, you know, the question, the outsource is based on people.
5: Yeah.
4: Right?
5: Yeah. Okay.
4: The platform is based on a technology that somebody is doing, not just for you. In the case of outsourcing, they're doing something just for you.
5: Yeah.
4: In the case of a platform like Salesforce, we're delivering that across, you know, hundreds of thousands of customers, right? Mm. So you get the benefit of that innovation scale that we bring in for a very large group. One of the things we say often in the Salesforce platform, you might find this funny, but the bakery down the street gets the same level of security as my, you know, most sensitive intelligence agencies around the world.
5: Okay.
4: We have one structure and one level of scale for our entire customer base, right? And you want to take advantage of the scale.
5: Yeah, for sure.
4: When you go outsourcing, you're getting somebody to build something that's very specific for you.
5: Yeah.
4: You lose that scale in innovation there.
5: Okay, that's a good point. And like you said, you know, ASEAN is facing labor shortages in sectors ranging from healthcare to customer service. How can agentic AI kind of help to address these workforce gaps, Arun?
4: Yeah. Look, I think the notion that we will have an unlimited digital workforce is a reality today, right? And so think about it that from a standpoint of customer service, this is an example, right? Earlier, you dialed a contact center that says, okay, at 6 o'clock, we're open from 9 to 5, call us back tomorrow morning.
5: Yes.
4: Today, what's happening is that call is being taken by a digital voice agent, right? That agent is trying to understand and, if possible, resolve your question. If not, the agent takes everything out and says, we'll be back to you. Instead of you calling in at 9 a.m. in the morning, you're getting a call saying, hey, we got this request from you. We've solved it, right? Two things are happening. Number one, you're getting somebody to work for you 24/7, which wasn't available

0: yesterday, you're delivering a superior customer experience, it generally results in, you know, more revenue for you, right? So I think in the way digital labor is being delivered through AI, it's going to give countries in ASEAN the ability to scale at, you know, a pace that they've never been able to do before.
1: Yeah.
0: Earlier, it was boots on the ground.
1: Yes.
0: Right? No longer the case. Right? I could be in 120 countries, right, at the click of a button in 2 weeks' time, what would have taken 20 years earlier.
1: Yeah.
0: That's the difference that we're talking about. And so I think AI will enable that huge. And that's why I said the increase in productivity and GDP and economic output is a given. The question is how fast and how much.
1: Yeah. Yeah, I mean, that is the power of AI, after all. Okay, but, when AI is discussed, this it inevitably comes up that there's a worry, there's a concern that, you know, jobs are being displaced. Do you see agentic AI as replacing workers or changing the way they work? Like that example you gave about customer service, I mean, it's a brilliant example because the humans are still doing the work from 9 to 5. It's just that someone takes over after office hours, right? Yeah.
0: So take Salesforce.
1: Yeah.
0: Help.salesforce.com is a site where people used to come to ask questions of our platform or technology, right? Today, 60% of those questions are being answered by a digital agent.
1: Wow.
0: Right? What have we done? We've taken a lot of those people that used to answer those questions and we moved them into higher value jobs focused on customers. This is the premise of every technology transformation. The starting point always is that fear that we're going to lose jobs. Mm. You think about the last three different digital transformation. What was digital transformation saying? I have a bunch of tasks that I'm going to automate and I'm going to make myself more efficient and make myself more productive. Even through the whole digital transformation journey, everybody felt we're going to have massive job losses. We have created record jobs in the last 10 years compared to any other period in history, right? And so at every technology transformation, there's always that specter. There's always that concern. I firmly believe we're going to continue to see that, right? We're going to continue to see humans move out of doing mundane tasks to things that are more high value. Take healthcare as an example. Today, you have a massive shortage of people, labor in healthcare. Right? Now, why is that? Because a lot of the folks in that industry are doing things that honestly is not value, right? If somebody walks into the door, the amount of time that you take in a hospital to register and go through the basic paperwork, right? All of that is going to get automated by it. What does that mean? Then the people in the healthcare business can actually spend time taking care of patients. Right? The same thing whether you take real estate, doesn't matter which industry you go into. So I firmly believe that what you will see is humans moving to the higher order bit. And we will continue to see, like I said, that productivity, economic output. I'm certain it's going to be there.
1: Mm. Let's go back to the SMEs who may not have the budgets of large corporations. What's your advice for them when it comes to the first steps towards adopting AI in a meaningful way and still seeing a return on investment?
0: Like I said, the barriers to entries are practically zero. You could start at zero and you could scale. What was the challenge for SMEs? They didn't have the deep financial pockets to be able to invest and wait for returns. The beauty with AI today is you can start small. And if your business scales, why would an SME have a problem investing, right? Mm. So if they're seeing their revenue grow, they're seeing their costs drop, they will be very happy to invest more, right? Yeah. And so I think the key here is going to be picking the right places where you want your AI, right? Where you want to use AI. You want to use AI to drive greater top-line growth. Yeah. As an SME, that's your primary, because if you can drive greater top-line growth and you can manage costs reasonably, you know you're going to start improving on the profitability line. That will then give you the confidence to invest more. So I think picking the right use cases and understanding the impact it's going to have in the business, you've got to have a slightly, I would say, medium-term perspective. It can't be very short-term, but that should give you the confidence then to invest more.
1: Yeah. And just before we wrap up today, Arun, looking ahead to the next 3 to 5 years, because everything's moving so fast, what will distinguish organizations that successfully become agentic enterprises versus those that unfortunately might get left behind?
0: I think you do need to have a very positive bias on how you're going to use AI within the company. Like even within Salesforce, right? Every function is finding new ways in which we can improve our productivity. We can be better versions of ourselves with the help of AI. So I think having a positive bias on AI within an organization and coming from the top is going to be extremely critical. I think enabling your people and making sure that people look at AI as a positive tailwind versus a headwind is also something that you need to work on, right? Because like you said, right, there's a fear that this is going to result in the
1: job losses and stuff.
0: And I think so having the right mindset within the organization. And then the last part is, like I said, getting your architectural pieces right. Right. Yeah. If you invest in the right things up front, yeah. right, and focus on the foundation, the results will come.
1: Yeah, and it will pay off definitely in the long run. Yeah, definitely. Well, thank you so much, Arun. This has been very, very, very insightful. Thank you so much for sharing all your thoughts with us. We've been speaking today on Mind Your Money to Arun Kumar Paramaswaran, who is Executive Vice President and Managing Director, South and Southeast Asia at Salesforce. 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Arun, it's been a pleasure. Thank you so much for coming on Mind Your Money.
0: Thank you so much. Appreciate it. Thank you.
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1: Hello, happy weekend. I'm Cheryl Goh. Welcome to the Wellness Hour here on CNA 938. Are you worried you may be overreacting as a new parent? 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
5: It is 8:30. This is the news on CNA 938. Good evening. South Korea has recorded its highest ever temperature since it started modern weather observations more than a century ago. The reading at the Yangsan reached 42.5 degrees Celsius at about 1:30 p.m. local time. This marks the city's fifth straight day of temperatures exceeding 40 degrees Celsius. Most of South Korea is under heat warnings, with daytime temperatures forecast to be between 33 and 39 degrees Celsius. People living in Seoul's metropolitan area and central region are expected to endure more heat due to high humidity. Authorities have advised against outdoor activities and urged residents to stay constantly hydrated. Japan's earthquake survivors are battling extreme heat nearly a week after deadly tremors hit the country's south. CNA's Keith Liu with more.
6: A woman in her 70s has reportedly died from a suspected heat stroke while sheltering in her car. If confirmed, it would be the first disaster-related death linked to the physical and mental strain of evacuation. Relief efforts continue in Kumamoto Prefecture as damage to critical infrastructure disrupted essential services. The death toll has risen to at least 36. Authorities are working to restore drinking water supplies and step up measures to protect evacuees from the heat. More than 9,000 people remain in evacuation centers, while around 46,800 households are still without running water. Authorities warn heat-related illnesses are on the rise as soaring temperatures compound conditions for survivors. Heatstroke alerts remain in effect across Kumamoto and 32 other prefectures. Weather officials are urging people nationwide to take extra precautions.
5: Indonesia has stepped up efforts to prevent forest fires in vulnerable areas as the dry season reaches its peak in August. Authorities have briefed hundreds of companies licensed to use the land on measures to help prevent and contain forest fires. Environment Minister Muhammad Jumhur Hidayat spoke to reporters on the sidelines of the Indonesia Net Zero Summit in Jakarta. The weather agency has detected more than 5,000 wildfire hotspots as of mid-July. West Kalimantan, South Papua, and Riau currently have the highest concentrations of hotspots. Still, the overall area affected by forest and land fires has declined significantly over the past decade. Mr. Jumhur says the ministry is working hard to prevent another haze crisis.
7: We already invited 400 owners of the concession. I think maybe 80% of land concession in Indonesia already there. We asked them to mitigate by re-wetting the peatland, doing the canal blocking, for example. And they also have to be responsible about 5 kilometers extended area of the concession.
5: There are mounting calls for greater oversight into the decisions and leadership of the World Football Governing Body following the collapse of President Gianni Infantino's plan to allow private investment in FIFA's competitions. CNA's Pocock Ng with more.
6: The North Central American and Caribbean Confederation, CONCACAF, called for a probe into the FIFA leadership after saying the proposal did not reach that stage by accident and that it follows a pattern of missteps and poor leadership and governance. European Confederation UEFA also said the current leadership had lost confidence of many in the game and called for more accountability from those who run it at the highest level. UEFA's 55 members had unanimously rejected the proposal earlier this week and said FIFA's retreat was a victory for the whole game. The climb down follows mounting opposition from the global football community. Mr. Infantino says the proposal created divisions that were, quote, no longer in the interest of football and confirmed it will not go ahead. The plan would have spun off FIFA's commercial business into a $20 billion subsidiary with a 20% stake sold to private investors. FIFA had also offered each of its 211 member associations $40 million to support the proposal. UEFA had been on the forefront of their opposition to the world body's proposal, alongside CONCACAF as well as AFC.
5: And that is going to do it for the news on CNA 938. 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
10: Meta has been aggressively hiring in order to challenge rivals such as OpenAI, Google, and Anthropic.
11: The shutdown of several outlets has raised questions about the brand's future in Singapore.
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2: Late morning into lunchtime. I'm Cheryl Goh. 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
1: Now, the Wellness Hour with Cheryl Goh.
2: Yes, hello. Welcome to the Wellness Hour with me, Cheryl Goh. Now, as a new parent, it's very normal to have questions and concerns, especially when it comes to everything from feeding your baby to recovering after birth. I would know I was very clueless as a new mum, especially in those first few weeks, right? But how do you know when a challenge is simply part of the learning curve, or when is it time to actually seek some professional help? So recognizing the early signs of that initial stages when it comes to feeding difficulties, recovery concerns, and knowing where to find evidence-based support can make all the difference for both the parent and the child. And trust me, it will help to reduce a lot of stress, unnecessary stress as well. So joining us today to talk about this more, we have with us coming back on the show, Dr. Maithili Pandey, who is a family physician, international board certified lactation consultant, and medical director of Mother and Child Singapore. Maithili, always nice to have you with us. Welcome back to the Wellness Hour.
10: Thank you, Cheryl. Lovely to be here.
2: Yeah. So, you know, many new parents are told, and we do have some form of mental anticipation that yes, the recovery and the feeding can be very challenging in the first few weeks, especially the first few days, I think. But how can we tell the difference between something that's okay, it's still normal, but we just need to get the hang of it versus a sign that, okay, maybe we do need some external help here.
10: Yeah. Yeah. The first couple of days can be so challenging. Yes. I mean, I've had them, I had three of them, right? But the early weeks, early days, yeah, really steep learning curve,
2: yes,
10: right?
2: It is.
10: From not actually knowing anything,
2: yes,
10: to suddenly being thrown into the deep end.
2: Yeah.
10: So the frequent feeding, the broken sleep, and the crying baby, feeling, yeah, emotional, all of those things are quite normal. But I think one of the things that I often tell parents to think of is progress, right? It has to be one step in front of the other. And you might find that things are starting to get easier day after day. And as that happens, you get more confident and, you know, you find that your baby is appearing more content. You're now finding your footing. And that's what we talk about when we speak of progress.
2: Yeah, definitely. So it's a growing confidence as well that you become surer of yourself that, yes, I can care for this little human in front of me.
10: That's it. Yeah. And, you know, just knowing how to hold them as well,
2: yeah,
10: right?
2: It's knowing that, oh, you can soothe them when they cry and things like that. So yeah, and it's very rewarding at the same time.
10: I think it is.
2: There's a bit of growth there. When it comes to breastfeeding, Maithili, because this is, you know, your area of expertise, what are some of the earliest signs that a baby may not be feeding effectively?
10: Yeah, so this one is a tricky one because, you know, we think of babies as if they would just be eating and sleeping and eating and sleeping.
2: Yeah.
10: But, oh, and pooping,
2: and
10: of
2: pooping,
10: course.
2: And crying.
10: That's that too.
2: The four.
10: But if a baby's struggling to latch on consistently, you know, and then they're crying for long, long periods and feeding and falling asleep at the breast and not actually sucking. See, the thing I tell parents again is to listen for swallows because that's evidence of transfer happening.
2: Yeah.
10: If you're sucking without any swallows being heard, then they might not be transferring the milk and that might be a red flag.
2: Yes.
10: Right? And of course, with the mother, persistent breast pain, nipple damages, bleeding nipples, all of that would be signs that things are actually getting harder as the days progress and not stepping forward and not finding that you're getting confident with things as well.
2: Yeah.
10: So that would be another red flag, right?
2: Yeah.
10: We need to seek help early in that kind of circumstances.
2: I think that seeking help is also to just reduce the unnecessary suffering and the pain that you're going through, especially if you're in physical discomfort.
10: That's
2: right?
10: That's it. And it's not failure, right?
2: It's not. It's just addressing a situation.
10: Before it snowballs.
2: Yeah, exactly. Okay. So low milk supply is a very common concern among new mums. What are the warning signs that parents should take seriously? Because this could affect the baby's nutrition, right? And what are some concerns that may be less worrying than they seem?
10: Yeah, so, I mean, low milk supply is such a common concern, right? I think of maybe 100 moms that I see in a month, I think 50% of them will come in either with nipple pain or feelings of having a low milk supply. And, you know, oftentimes it isn't that they're not supplying enough to their babies or they have a low milk supply. I think one of the red flags again for this would be finding that a baby's not gaining enough weight, not peeing and not pooping enough. And then they're just looking like their jaundice isn't clearing, right?
2: Right.
10: It can take quite a long time for some babies to clear that jaundice. Of course, they've got pathological jaundice, which is a red flag. But just jaundice that's not clearing, even after a baby's actually sucking quite well and transferring milk, that might be not so worrying. But a baby who's losing weight and not producing enough pees and looking more and more cachexic, more, you know, skinny.
2: Oh, skinny. Okay.
10: Right. Yeah. And the jaundice is just getting worse and worse.
2: Yeah.
10: That would be a problem.
2: Yeah.
10: And that means that this mom really needs help. This baby really needs help.
2: Yeah.
10: But on the other hand, we have moms who come up to me and say, hey, I've fed my baby and then I'm pumping and I'm only getting a small amount of milk. And I tell these moms, that's not an issue because, you know, you can love your baby.
2: Yeah.
10: You love this human baby that's suckling on you. But the breast pump is a piece of plastic. You don't fall in love with your breast pump.
2: Yeah.
10: And you need that love factor for oxytocin to flow, to squeeze the milk ducts to get the milk out.
2: Yeah.
10: So some people are really good breastfeeders, but maybe are bad pumpers.
2: Yeah.
10: Do you know what I mean?
2: Yes, I know.
10: And
2: there are,
10: of course, like equipment failure, pump parts that don't fit, breast pumps that just don't work on a certain anatomies, right?
2: I tried two different ones.
10: Yeah.
2: both didn't really work for me. So yeah, I know that pain.
10: I also want to add something. Yeah. We actually wonder whether breast pumps are made by women.
2: Well, one of the ones that I tried, I think was made by a woman because it was designed to be portable and you can discreetly stick it in your bra and it's meant for you to be able to walk around with it. But again, the effectiveness, its main purpose, which was to draw milk, I think that didn't really work for me. So again, pros and cons, right?
10: You know, there's something to be said about that, right? Because when you're pumping or when you're feeding your baby, you should be sitting down and chilling out instead of getting around and doing things, right? So again, maybe that's not what we should be doing.
2: So I got sucked into the social media video of the mom pushing a pram in the park and she was saying that I'm actually still pumping at the same time. And I bought into that. But of course, the reality is like way, way different. But anyway, I've learned my lesson. I want to go back to the jaundice issue because so my baby had mild jaundice, but it was still enough to be noted. And an interesting thing is nowadays, if it's not too severe, you don't have to have that photo light therapy anymore. Mm-hmm. So the only thing the doctor told me was to just make sure that she feeds well and feeds consistently. And to me, that was such a revelation because I'm like, oh, I thought she would need that machine and all that stuff, but she didn't. And as long as she fed consistently, week by week, her jaundice went down, and she eventually just cleared of it. So I think that's an important thing to note, is that the feeding part, it's not just about nutrition. There's so much more to it. It helps to cure the jaundice as well.
10: Absolutely. But jaundice is not a disease, right? It's really just something physiological.
2: A post-birth thing, right?
10: There's a growing amount of evidence to talk about how jaundice might be antiseptic for some babies as well.
2: Yeah.
10: So that's a really interesting thing as well. But the more the baby feeds, the better the baby suckles.
2: Yeah.
10: The laxative effect of breast milk actually helps clear that jaundice as well.
2: Right. Yeah, the bilirubin leaves the body. Okay, so for mothers who are recovering after birth, what are some physical symptoms that should never be ignored and that they should seek help on? Because, you know, a lot of women, we power through the pain. We just think it's part of recovery. But when should we be not doing this, not enduring it and getting the help we need?
10: That's it. Yeah. Look, some women after C-sections are walking to the door like the day after. Do you know what I mean?
2: Yeah.
10: Right? We have to remember that physical act can actually cause quite a lot of pain, even though she's medicated. We need her to be resting and recovering to help heal that scar. It needs to unionize that scar, right? Mm. Heavy bleeding is something else that I would definitely not want you to miss out on.
2: Yeah.
10: Breathlessness, swelling of the legs, all of those could be signs of something else like DVTs or even blood clots in the lungs. The perineum, so if they've had a normal vaginal delivery, that also requires that women need to be resting a little bit more and not sitting like how you and I are sitting straight.
2: Yes, and have some support when you sit, right? Yeah. Sit on that donut or whatever it is.
10: Or think of a deck chair. So you're really sitting on your sacrum and not on your tailbone, right? Just lean back. Yeah. And that often takes a lot of weight away from your core, which might or might not even be present right after birth, right?
2: Right, yeah. I mean, it's still recovering.
10: Everything
2: getting
10: itself
2: together. Okay.
10: Yeah.
2: Yeah. So heavy bleeding, breathlessness, a swelling of the legs, and anything to do with the perineum.
10: Yeah, the pain should be reducing as the days go on. And if it's still very sore, then that's an issue.
2: Okay. So, you know, it's normal, right? We often... doesn't mean acceptable, but normal that we always focus on the baby's well-being. But what are some of the emotional or mental health signs that a woman or a mother that may suggest that she might need additional support?
10: Yeah.
2: This is in terms of the mood and how she's feeling, right?
10: That's it. So when the milk starts coming in, typically on day 3, the moods plummet. Right. So as the progesterone decreases significantly and prolactin starts to come upwards, that's usually when the milk starts coming in on day 3, day 4, day 5.
2: Yeah.
10: That's when the moods really start to go downhill.
2: Yeah. The drop in hormones.
10: That's
2: right?
10: it.
2: Yeah, yeah.
10: yeah. And with it heralds the feeling of hopelessness, the loss of independence, the anxiety, the overwhelm. All of that comes along as well. Even struggling to sleep. But if that persists for more than 2 weeks, it's certainly time to think of getting help.
2: Yeah.
10: Because that's when the postpartum blues start to hover into the postpartum depression realm.
2: Yeah.
10: And that's certainly something that we need to be addressing quickly.
2: Yes. Very important.
10: Yeah, and moms deserve that assistance and that support as well.
2: Yeah.
10: It's the word is deserves. It's not a want.
2: It's a right. It's a right. Yeah. And you're right. As in, I think it's normal. The hormone crash is normal. So a lot of us may feel, you know, some negative feelings for a few days. But as long as it's anything more than 2 weeks,
10: it's no go.
2: We have to recognize that and just be, you know, just go and get the help that we need. Right?
10: Correct. And there's so many avenues right now, you know, and I think we should be aware of it.
2: Yeah, definitely. Okay. And so... many parents, you know, we tend to advise from everywhere, right? Well-meaning family and friends and social media now also adds that pressure, right? But how can they tell that the information they're receiving is actually credible, it's evidence-based and reliable, or instead of something that, it's just because we used to do it that way.
10: Yeah. Yeah. I mean, there's so much information, but there's so much misinformation as well. I think it's really important that moms are finding out for themselves if that information is credible. Is it evidence-based or is it just information that's come out from, you know, our grandmothers? Mm. Nothing to say about the grandmothers. I mean, whatever they did worked. But is it personal advice?
2: Yeah.
10: Or is it judgment? Or is it actually something that is physiological?
2: Yeah.
10: So do the due diligence. And that's why I always recommend to get that information before the baby arrives. Mm. Because once the baby arrives, everything's in a bit of a disarray, isn't it?
2: So at least you have the mental preparedness, the mental clarity to know which to choose and which is more suited for your situation.
10: Exactly.
2: Right?
10: And that's important because, I mean, you have to figure out what works for you and what doesn't work for you.
2: Yeah.
10: It's not a blanket rule.
2: It's not. I mean, there's general advice, but at the end of the day, each baby is different. So you got to tailor accordingly.
10: That's it.
2: Yeah. Okay. And so many parents worry about seeking help too soon or feel like they were overreacting. You know, what would you say to someone who is unsure whether their concerns are serious enough to seek support?
10: I think if there's a concern, seek help quickly before it starts snowballing into a much bigger problem, right? So, I mean, a couple of days ago, actually, no, over the last few days, in fact, I've seen plenty of moms coming in for blocked ducts, which were then massaged out or, you know, used heat, things that we don't recommend anymore. What we often say is use ice. But before they even came to us to get support,
2: they were doing the exact opposite.
10: They were doing all of the other things, right? Like using collectors and everything else. And so then by the time they came to me, it had already become an abscess, right?
2: Yeah.
10: So that's what I meant. If you know that something's going on, get the evidence-based information, get the right support and seek help early instead of trying to figure things out yourself sometimes. You know, at least get in touch with someone who knows things.
2: Yeah. It's a better safe than sorry kind of situation. I guess in this case, it's okay to be a bit overcautious, right? Because you're new, you're learning. You know, as you go along, then you can, you know, make decisions. But at this point, if you need the help, just
10: seek help early.
2: Yeah, I don't know if I shared this before, but I mean, a few days, my baby was like maybe 1 or 2 months old. She broke out in rashes, and I was panicking because I it was new to me. I didn't know what was causing it. Nothing had changed on my end. So I mean, we rushed her to the doctor,
10: the PD.
2: The PD.
10: Yeah.
2: And they gave me calamine lotion. And I was like, oh. So this was a case where, okay, I overreacted. But at that point, I really didn't know what to do. So even though I went home with calamine lotion, I also came home with peace of mind.
10: That's it.
2: So I'm like, okay, never mind. I mean, it was a bit of a mad scramble, but at least I got there. And now we know. So the next time if she does have rashes, at least we can react a bit more calmly instead of panicking. Right?
10: Correct. Yeah. You know that heat rash is so common here in Singapore because it's hot. Number one. Number two, babies are bundled up like potatoes.
2: Yeah.
10: Right?
2: So. Yeah. Okay. If there's one overall message, Mythili, that you would like to, like every new parent, so both the mom and the dad, to remember when it comes to seeking help, what would it be?
10: I think just knowing that asking for help is not a sign that you're failing.
2: Yeah.
10: You know, it's a really important parenting skill, in my opinion, because we're never meant to be raising a baby on our own. You know, you can't be doing this in a silo. You need to find that village. And I spoke about the village the last time around, right?
2: Yeah.
10: And, you know, if it could be a family, it could be a partner, it could be, you know, your doctor, your IBCLC, your community, all of those things can be your village. You need to create one if you don't have one already. And I think that's the most important thing.
2: Yeah, I think in this day and age, the help and the resources are very readily available. So it's just a matter of seeking them out.
10: That's
2: and finding the best fit for you.
10: Yeah.
2: Always enlightening talking to you, Mythili. And I really love how you're trying to normalize all these conversations and helping more women and parents and dads to feel that there is support. And it's just about going out and seeking it.
10: That's it. Yes.
2: Yeah. Thank you so much. Thank you so much. We've been speaking on the Wellness Hour to Dr. Mythili Pandey, who is family physician and IBCLC medical director at Mother and Child Singapore. The website, her website is motherandchild1word.com.sg. And this is the Wellness Hour on CNA 938. I'm Cheryl Goh.
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17: It's time for Trend Watch, your weekly dose of entertainment and sports news. Ryan Gosling is officially joining the Marvel Cinematic Universe.
10: Ooh.
17: He will be playing Ghost Rider in a standalone film out in 2028, reuniting with his Star Wars Starfighter director, Sean Levy. Now, this will also mark the character's first appearance in Marvel's official universe.
15: Staying in the Marvel world, Avengers Endgame will be getting a theatrical re-release on September 25th. There's new footage tying it to the upcoming Avengers Doomsday that's set to come out on December 18th. Now, following Doomsday, the next major franchise film, Avengers Secret Wars, is slated to hit the cinemas in December 2026. That

0: is not all. Black Panther 3 will be released in December 2028. Now, the movie introduces David Johnson as the new King T'Challa, the son of the previous Black Panther, portrayed by the late Chadwick Boseman. BTS won't be needing the Grammy Awards. So in a shock move, the K-pop band have announced they will not be submitting their music for next year's Grammy Awards. This comes after the Grammys, the Recording Academy, introduced a new Best Asian Pop Music Performance category, right? So in coordinated posts on Instagram, BTS members said, "We hope that music is heard and loved for what it is, rather than being defined by region or language." It's the first South Korean act to reign over Billboard's US top singles chart, BTS, and they achieved this with their 2020 track Dynamite, their first hit song sung completely in English. Now, despite performing at the Grammys and earning several nominations in the past, including for Best Music Video, the group actually never has won. So we want to talk about this new thing called the FIFA ASEAN Cup. It kicks off in September, next 2 months, bringing together Southeast Asia's top national teams. But there are also teams that are not from ASEAN that are participating: India, Pakistan, and Hong Kong. So Singapore have been drawn in Group A alongside hosts Indonesia, Malaysia, and India. Group B features defending ASEAN champions Vietnam, regional rivals Thailand, the Philippines, and Pakistan. Hong Kong, the third invited team, will compete in the tournament's second-tier challenge division with Myanmar and Brunei. Now, the FIFA ASEAN Cup will be played during the international window, which means teams are allowed to field their strongest available squad. The inaugural tournament runs from September 24th to October 3rd. And that's it. That brings us to the end of our weekly Trend Watch. It's something that you can catch every week on The Morning Report with me, Andrea, and Hai Rianto. Till the next one.
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6: It is 9 o'clock, a very good evening. This is the news on CNA 938. Indonesian authorities are searching for 41 missing people after a ferry caught fire off Madura Island, northeast of Java. At least five people are dead. The vessel was carrying 271 passengers and crew members. Rescuers have pulled 225 people to safety. The ferry was travelling to Makassar in southwest Sulawesi from Surabaya in East Java when the captain reported a fire between 6 and 7 a.m. local time. Officials reported that the ferry was almost entirely engulfed in flames. Those on board were seen gathering on the bridge and at the bow as they awaited rescue. Others jumped into the sea and were picked up by a nearby ship. Some rescue vessels have been on standby as they are unable to approach the ferry due to the risk posed by flammable material on board. The cause of the fire is under investigation. 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Malaysia's Negeri Sembilan state has officially sworn in Ismail bin Lassim as chief minister after Barisan Nasional and Perikatan Nasional won a decisive state election victory. CNA's Keith Liu.
7: The oath-taking ceremony was held before Negeri Sembilan's ruler. The 67-year-old veteran UMNO politician previously served in the state government and was most recently the state's education and human capital executive councillor. He now leads Negeri Sembilan's new BNPN administration. BN had governed alongside PH after the 2023 polls before joining forces with PN for this election. The results from yesterday's voting means the political partnership between the two coalitions has a total of 25 seats for a two-thirds majority of the state assembly. Malaysian Prime Minister Anwar Ibrahim's Pakatan Harapan coalition sustained some heavy losses at the polls. Transport Minister Anthony Loke lost his seat in Chennai the Democratic Action Party candidate, narrowly losing by just over 500 votes. He said that he will consider giving up his position as state chairman for his party, while he will also discuss his role as the DAP's Secretary General at a later time.
6: CNA's senior correspondent Melissa Goh tells us what's next after the Negeri Sembilan state elections.
2: For Pakatan Harapan, it's a somber reality that they have to accept that after 8 years governing the state under caretaker chief minister Aminuddin Harun, Negeri Sembilan has fallen, recaptured by Barisan Nasional that appeared to have found a winning formula by working with the opposition coalition Perikatan Nasional to unite and galvanize Malay vote and avoid direct clashes in the election by ensuring as many straight fights as possible with Pakatan Harapan. Now, it's worked in Johor and now tested and proven to have worked in Negeri Sembilan that was governed by Pakatan Harapan. So the focus is now on Melaka State PO next. Now, speaking at the news conference after conceding defeat, PH election director Amiruddin Shari blamed Barisan Nasional narratives used in the election that deeply rooted in identity politics. He said they divide the multiracial community and sow distrust about Pakatan Harapan. Now, PH, led by Prime Minister Anwar Ibrahim, he said, has 1 year to get the strategy right, realign their messaging before the general election. Now, Barisan Nasional Chairman Ahmad Zahid Hamidi, meanwhile, said that he is humbled by the strong mandate given by voters for BNPN to rule Negeri Sembilan. It's two-third majority, after all, and it comes with responsibility, he said, and work start now, he said, to ensure that the electoral pledges and promises are fulfilled. Now, there's no time to lose, as it looks set to continue the winning streak in Melaka.
6: In home news, beverages that carry a 10-cent deposit mark are expected to be widely available at supermarket chains FairPrice and Sheng Siong by end August. That's a month ahead of a deadline for beverage producers to ensure all their drink containers are compliant with Singapore's beverage container return scheme. Some retailers say at least 40% of their beverages now carry the mark. CNA's Claudia Lim has more in this report, featuring Lillian Chong, head of commercial at 7-Eleven Singapore.
5: Across 7-Eleven's more than 450 stores island-wide, about 40% of drink cans and bottles now carry the icon. It's part of a nationwide rollout under the Beverage Container Return Scheme, which took effect on 1st of April. Preparations have been underway for months.
8: The transition was very well planned together with our manufacturers and our internal supply planning team to ensure that our old stocks are at its minimum so that we can transit to the new BCRS items smoothly.
5: Major supermarket chains are also gearing up for the switch. Cold Storage says it's engaging suppliers regularly to confirm their transition timelines, with suppliers being asked to stop supplying older, non-BCRS packaging once a date has been fixed. The chain is also working with them to manage remaining stock, minimize overlapping deliveries, and ensure that new products are properly registered.
9: Retailers say they're now focused on ensuring a smooth transition by clearing old stock. By 1st of October, this grace period ends and retailers will not be allowed to carry non-compliant beverage containers that do not feature the SG deposit mark.
5: Some consumers CNA spoke to say they're still getting used to the new system.
10: I think it's a pretty good effort by the government to kind of increase kind of the opportunity to recycle, but I think it's a bit confusing. I don't really know which cans you're allowed to recycle and which ones you aren't. I think 6-7 times already I've kind of tried to recycle. I didn't get any money back, and that was a little bit disappointing.
11: Personally, I don't really consume many of these, but not just with cans and bottles. I think that the lack of clarity on how, when, and where to recycle is like a massive problem.
5: But businesses say they are continuing to educate their staff and increasing awareness through methods like in-store decals.
6: Migrant domestic workers arriving in Singapore will be able to tap on a free financial literacy course, while those struggling with budget issues can get one-on-one advice through a new help desk. Run by local charity IDA, these efforts are part of a wider push to encourage better money management and financial resilience. CNA's Chloe Teo has more on this report featuring Jacqueline Low, CEO of IDHA, and Acting Minister for Manpower, Jasmine Lau.
5: One of Army's fondest childhood memories growing up in the Philippines was the simple pleasure of eating ice cream. It inspired a dream of one day running her own business, even after she left to work in Singapore as a domestic worker. It wasn't until she joined local charity IDHA that she gained the skills and confidence to finally make it a reality. Today, Army's ice cream offers more than 20 flavors inspired by local ingredients. The business continues to grow through community events, agriculture fairs, and university partnerships. Army is one of more than 7,000 migrant domestic workers who have gone through IDHA's programs over the past two decades. Now the charity is launching a new campaign to help more women get that head start. Through a half-day program, newly arrived domestic workers can get a crash course in budgeting, saving, and managing their salaries. Those who need extra support can also turn to a new help desk for personalized advice on managing debt and everyday finances.
12: Loan Sharks are specifically targeting domestic workers. So given the severe penalties for domestic workers being involved in Loan Shark, it's something they really need to be aware of. And they need to learn how to spot such signs. I think the other thing about the importance of reaching them early is the earlier you start building your financial capability, the more benefit you have. I mean, it's something that compounds.
5: The charity has also partnered with the Association of Employment Agencies Singapore to promote its programs to both employers and workers. It adds that empowering workers with financial skills will reduce the risk of money-related issues in households.
13: Many of us think of financial literacy as learning how to budget or how to save. But it goes far beyond that. It is about giving an individual personal confidence, independence, agency, and choices to make their own decisions.
5: To support this campaign, IDHA is raising $1 million to expand financial education for migrant domestic workers over the next 3 years.
6: Five new themed gardens have opened in northern Singapore, bringing nature closer to the community. Spanning about 1.2 hectares, the gardens are designed to be fully accessible to wheelchair users and offer an engaging experience for visitors. Located around the historic Canberra House at Bukit Canberra, the gardens transform the grounds into spaces for play and learning for visitors. They include the Nature Play Garden, where children can climb, explore, and play with natural materials like logs and tree stumps. There's also the Herb and Kitchen Garden, which showcases herbs and plants commonly used in cooking. And that is going to do it for the news on CNA 938. Headlines anytime on CNA 938 and CNA.Asia. On the roads, we've got an accident on the CTE. This is towards the Salita Expressway after Ang Mo Kio Avenue 1. Avoid Lane 1. Store vehicle, this is reported on the Tampines Expressway towards the SLE after Tampines Avenue 10.
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18: Welcome into Health Matters. I'm Daniel Martin. Thank you so much for joining me. Now, uveitis. I know it sounds like, what is that? Okay, it's in your eye. It's an eye condition, first and foremost. Okay, let's center it for you. And the idea of ocular inflammation or a part of your eye being affected. There is an idea that red eyes, never mind, I'll just put eye drops, it'll go away on its own. But no, when it's happening at the front of the eye, when you've got eye redness, severe pain, light sensitivity, blurred vision, floaters, this could be uveitis or anterior uveitis. And unfortunately, it can lead to complications, even things like glaucoma, cataracts, or retinal damage. I'm learning more about what could be at the root cause of this kind of ocular inflammation. And we're going to understand a little bit more about some of the treatment options that can happen, including steroid eye drops, as well as pupil dilating eye drops. Yes, there might be some oral medications or even targeted injections. And for some cases, because it's linked to, in some cases, linked to autoimmune dysfunctions, there might be some wider immunosuppressive drugs that are issued as well. Wow, sounds complicated? Don't worry. Let's simplify things for you by understanding more about uveitis or uveitis. How's it pronounced? I should ask my doctor, guess, about that next. It is Health Matters. Dr. Milton Chu is here, consultant, ocular inflammation and immunology. Hi, Dr. Chu.
19: Hi, good evening. Thank you for having me here.
18: Absolute pleasure. First off, how am I pronouncing it wrong? Uveitis? Uveitis? It's spelled U-V-E-I-T-I-S. How do we say?
19: I think we can just call it uveitis. And it essentially means inflammation of the eye, or we can just call it ocular inflammation. More specifically, it's the inflammation of the uvea. That's why it's called uveitis. And the uvea is just a specific vascular layer of the eye. And is responsible for nourishment and the health of the various parts and supplies nutrients to the other parts of the eye.
18: Okay, okay. Can we see the uvea if we were to look into the mirror? No, this is internal, is it?
19: Yeah, it's more internal. Of course, if you take a cross-section of the eye, you can see it. It's the vascular layer of the eye. And we can have surrogate markers in which we can look at it by various scans that we can perform at a specialist clinic.
18: Ah, okay. So who gets uveitis? Because some of those terms that I described, the symptoms, can be quite non-specific. Like I said, a lot of people might think it's just conjunctivitis, infection of the eye. Like, what exactly are the symptoms and how do we know we got it?
19: Yeah, I mean, uveitis is a big word, but I guess the key to understand about uveitis is it's not a single disease, and it affects a wide range of patients. It can be like a small part of many different and varied disease processes. Some of them, of these conditions, may also affect other parts of the bodies. So when we talk about uveitis, we are talking about like the different types of it, which have different characteristic patterns, and they are differentiated by the different types of inflammation that they cause. And the key is to identify any underlying cause or the underlying reason that caused the uveitis in the first place.
18: Got it. Okay, so let's talk about who is most likely to develop a uveitis. Can I call it an infection? Is it a uveitis infection? Not really, right?
19: So it's partly correct in the sense, like, for example, if you can say, like, if a patient who has an underlying immune-mediated phenomenon, or we call autoimmunity, or when they have an autoimmune disease, like for example, rheumatoid arthritis, they can also develop an eye inflammation, or like uveitis, and it can occur concurrently or sequentially, and as they both share the same underlying disease process, and therefore will also share the same similar treatment strategies. On the flip side, if there's an infection that the patient has, it could be an infection of the body that has an associated symptoms and associated infection of the eye, and then it can be an infectious kind of uveitis. In this case, the treatment strategy would be markedly different, where you want to target the underlying infection and treat it to address a primary issue.
18: Oh gosh. Does this happen a lot in Singapore, Doc?
19: Well, uveitis is technically a rare condition, but quite a significant number of patients do have it. Most of them are pretty mild. They just present with a bit of pain, redness, some photophobia, or what we mean, some increased sensitivity or discomfort to light. And these are the telltale signs in which the patients, when they have a red eye, is not getting better with the traditional medicines from a general practitioner, and therefore they get referred subsequently to the specialist center, and then we assess that they do have actually something a little bit more deep-seated.
18: Gosh, that's unfortunate.

0: damage the eyesight.
1: No, like, does it get to that stage because it's been untreated or ignored, or is it hard to predict whether it'll reach that stage or not?
0: Yeah, so it brings back to the primary question about what exactly is driving this inflammation, exactly is driving the uveitis. Certain types of infections can be very serious, which require very prompt and early treatment. On the flip side, there can be other types of just mild kind of inflammation, which is just a persistent redness, which does not affect the vision, which in this case, patients do well. So, and as back to the question, it's about identifying what exactly is the underlying cause and, of course, treat it appropriately.
1: Then how do we identify?
0: So I mean, it's a bit difficult. I mean, when we look into your eyes, we just see is it just pain or redness? It's a bit hard to know. Is it really associated? Like, for example, I have a patient who has this persistent red eye. It's not getting better for maybe a few months. Seeing multiple GPs, getting some eye drops, and maybe it transiently gets better, and then it's not better. And then when they have an examination at the National Eye Center, where we use a slit lamp machine, which is like a microscope, where we can actually see the finer details into the eye. We even can see the amount of white blood cells inside the eye itself, which is a marker of inflammation. And therefore, we find specific characteristics. We say, oh, this is actually more of an infection that is driving this process. And therefore, by starting the appropriate antiviral medication or so and so forth, and then that will lead to resolution of their symptoms.
1: How do people respond to the treatment? Quite well or not?
0: So it depends on the severity of the uveitis. Unfortunately, if it's a prolonged, untreated case, the treatment may unfortunately be prolonged. If the underlying cause can be due to an autoimmune disease association, for example, that primary cause has to be addressed too. And these patients may unfortunately do not just purely respond to just eye drops. They may even need oral medications, they may even need an injection, or they may even need to be admitted for intravenous therapy that can be the other end of the spectrum in terms of the severity.
1: That's kind of worrying, actually, to hear. I'm glad it doesn't happen more. I'm glad it's not common in that regard as well. So, like you said, everything depends on really finding out what is the root cause. But finding that out can be very challenging, can't it?
0: Oh, yes, it can be challenging. But therefore, it is a very systematic approach. Sometimes the times we do not just go this alone. We usually co-manage such patients with other esteemed colleagues, such as a rheumatologist or an infectious disease specialist, who can give their opinion whether or not we look at them as a whole. It's not just about the eye. The eye could be just a window that actually something else is brewing in their body and is not being adequately diagnosed or treated yet. And we can be the first point of contact in which we co-manage them together with the rheumatologist or the infectious disease specialist.
1: And of course, it depends also on what layer it's affecting, lah.
0: Definitely.
1: How deep it's gone, whether it's affecting the cornea, the iris, the layers, the front of the eye, the back of the eye. It's all about how deep it's going, is it?
0: It's partly due to that. It's partly due to is identifying the etiology, what exactly is driving this process. Because when you talk about uveitis, it's a mixed bag of diagnosis. There's no one single way we can say, oh, this is just one small component. It's sometimes just part, and it's very different varied disease processes.
1: If I can imagine, like, a lot of my listeners, their first stop, depending on, like, you know, how often it's bothering them, whether it's the weekend or whatever, might be their general practitioner. Will our GPs be able to pick this up and notice that it is uveitis rather than conjunctivitis? Do you need a specialist to be able to distinguish?
0: Oh, I do have quite a few referrals straight from a general practitioner who actually suspect there's a uveitis. I think our general practitioners do have very good abilities to have be a first screening site. But one of the things that we can tell them is that when we have some sessions with them, is that when they have a persistent red eye that is not getting better, despite the usual cause of treatment. For example, if a non-resolving conjunctivitis, like most of the time, if you have a pink eye or conjunctivitis, it resolves in a week or two. But if it's persistent, or their signs is not really typical, for example, a very sensitive to light or discomfort to light, that's what you call photophobia. And on the other side, I have many of my uveitis patients. They come in and they see me, doctor, I know I'm having a uveitis, it's coming back again. And they can tell, they know it themselves, because the symptoms are actually very specific.

0: the pain, the redness, and the sensitivity to the light. In terms of the vision, unfortunately, many things can cause a blurring of vision, and that usually, if the vision is markedly decreased from the primary care physician, they will usually get an early review with eye specialist, and that we can make the necessary more detailed assessments.
1: Oh, good point. That is the key distinction. So fascinating to hear that sometimes the patients themselves can tell that it's returning. Speaking of, is there a high recurrence rate for something like this?
0: Well, it depends on the underlying cause. That's the same answer I use for most of your questions.
1: Yeah.
0: Yeah.
1: The doctor is not trying to escape the issue. Unfortunately, that's the truth of the matter, lah. It depends on the underlying cause in this sense. So for some people, like, why could it recur? Because the underlying cause is what?
0: Yeah, so for example, if it's due to an like for example, if it's an immune system mediated, and these patients do wax and wane. They sometimes, if they have for example, they have an arthritis, and sometimes they get a bit of a joint swelling, and then they get better. They have a few months that they feel good, and then after a few months, maybe it comes back again. There can be many different things which affect the immune system. Sometimes it could be due to environmental factors. Maybe you recently fell sick. You had a recent severe infection. So essentially, anything which adversely affects or stimulates your immune system can potentially cause a hypersensitive reaction, like an autoimmune reaction that can happen in terms of the autoimmune disease. It can also happen in the eye in terms of the uveitis.
1: Inflammation of the uvea, we've been discussing that, which, by the way, if it does happen, you will need very, very quick and prompt evaluation with your eye doctor. So you're looking out for, as you heard doctor describe, eye redness, severe pain, light sensitivity, blurred vision, and of course, those floaters. And there are different parts. There's the anterior uveitis, as you heard us describe. That's at the front of the eye, and it can present as acute iritis. So what you're going to need to do is look out for some, whether there's a link to some common. Don't just think it's red eye or like conjunctivitis. Think about like, hey, was there a recent infection that you had that could have brought this on? There is an autoimmune link, as we've discussed as well. But yes, sometimes it might just be idiopathic, and that means it's just occurring with no identifiable root trigger. As we've discussed, the good news is corticosteroid eye drops can help. Pupil dilating drops will help reduce the inflammation. There will be some oral medications, potentially some targeted injections might have to happen. And again, if the root cause is more about the autoimmune function, there might be some wider immunosuppressive drugs that might be dispensed for some severe or posterior forms of this. And yes, you will have to probably go back and see with your doctor. It's good to have follow-up. It really, really is good. So the idea of ocular inflammation and uveitis has been my focus on today's edition, and we got to treat it and we got to manage it so that it's not going to lead to complications like glaucoma, cataracts, or retinal damage. Thank you so much to my guest on the show today, Dr. Milton Chu, who is a consultant in ocular inflammation and immunology. This has been another edition of Health Matters. I'm Daniel Martin. Thank you for joining me.
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1: I'm Daniel Martin, and weeknights, I show you Singapore Today. 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
6: The old way of investing is essentially gone. 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
7: Clean energy is supposed to be clean. 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So by modern definition, it should have minimum, if not no, environmental pollution. It doesn't pollute our water, our air, anything. And it should not have any greenhouse gas emissions. So in that general sense, it's that kind of energy, low carbon, no pollutant, friendly to the public health and safety.
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9: The buses will operate alongside manned services with wheelchair-accessible facilities.
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20: 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This is the news on CNA 938. Good evening. Temperatures in South Korea have soared to record highs as a heat wave grips the country. The reading in Yangsan City peaked at 42.5 degrees Celsius, an all-time high for the nation since it started modern weather observations about 100 years ago. Yangsan has been the epicenter of the heat wave, with temperatures exceeding 40 degrees Celsius for a fifth consecutive day. Temperatures in other cities soared into the high 30s. More than 20 localities were under emergency heat wave alerts, with heat levels expected between 38 and 39 degrees Celsius. The government has activated level 2 operation of its disaster response headquarters. Japan's earthquake survivors are battling extreme heat nearly a week after deadly tremors hit the country's south. CNA's Keith Liu with more.
21: A woman in her 70s has reportedly died from a suspected heat stroke while sheltering in her car. If confirmed, it would be the first disaster-related death linked to the physical and mental strain of evacuation. Relief efforts continue in Kumamoto Prefecture as damage to critical infrastructure disrupted essential services. The death toll has risen to at least 36. Authorities are working to restore drinking water supplies and step up measures to protect evacuees from the heat. More than 9,000 people remain in evacuation centers, while around 46,800 households are still without running water. Authorities warn heat-related illnesses are on the rise as soaring temperatures compound conditions for survivors. Heatstroke alerts remain in effect across Kumamoto and 32 other prefectures. Weather officials are urging people nationwide to take extra precautions.
20: Hungary is shutting down its only nuclear power plant for the first time in more than 40 years, as water levels on the Danube River hit a record low. The country's prime minister says the government is introducing emergency measures to ease pressure on the power grid. The nuclear plant normally supplies around a third of the country's electricity. It relies on water from the Danube to cool its reactors, but months of drought and heat waves have left its water level too low for safe operations. The prolonged dry spell has already triggered water use restrictions in more than 100 towns and villages. Indonesia has stepped up efforts to prevent forest fires in vulnerable areas as the dry season reaches its peak in August. Authorities have briefed hundreds of companies licensed to use the land on measures to help prevent and contain forest fires. Environment Minister Muhammad Jumhur Hidayat spoke to reporters on the sidelines of the Indonesia Net Zero Summit in Jakarta. The weather agency has detected more than 5,000 wildfire hotspots as of mid-July. West Kalimantan, South Papua and Riau have the highest concentrations of hotspots. Still, the overall area affected by forest and land fires has declined significantly over the past decade. Mr. Jumhur says the ministry is working hard to prevent another haze crisis. Iran's acting defense minister says the country stands ready to build its military capabilities, calling all threats from its adversaries real and credible. The remarks come as U.S. President Donald Trump says new attacks on Iran will be called off if a deal is reached to end Tehran's nuclear ambitions and reopen the Strait of Hormuz. CNA's Paul Sung has more.
0: Mr. Trump has warned the U.S. remains locked and loaded against Iran, but said it would hold five after Tehran and other regional governments requested a pause. Iran dismissed the comments as psychological warfare, saying it would neither remain passive nor be caught off guard. Saudi state media said Mr. Trump and Saudi Arabia's crown prince discussed efforts to de-escalate tensions in the Middle East, with Riyadh urging dialogue and all possible efforts to achieve a truce and prevent a wider regional conflict. Iran also warned against any adventurous actions by the U.S. military. Foreign Minister Abbas Araghchi said he had conveyed to counterparts in Turkey and Saudi Arabia that any regional support for U.S. or Israeli action against Iran would draw a proportionate response. Meanwhile, U.S. embassies across the Middle East have urged Americans to consider leaving the region. The U.S. State Department has also issued new security alerts for 10 countries, warning of possible flight cancellations, airspace closures, and wider travel disruptions. The U.S. and Iran resumed exchanging strikes last month after an interim ceasefire broke down.
20: And that report by Paul Sung, ending the news on CNA 938. 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
25: Both sides used missiles, drones and fighter jets before it ended with a ceasefire announcement.
26: Meta has been aggressively hiring in order to challenge rivals such as OpenAI, Google and Anthropic.
27: The shutdown of several outlets has raised questions about the brand's future in Singapore.
28: In the coming months, more than 9,000 new BTO flats are expected to continue attracting buyers.

0: Bringing Art Street to the Heartlands is today's focus on Culture Club, and the Passion Arts Festival is making it happen. I'm Melanie Olivero, and this is CNA 938. So let's see how Passion Arts Festival 2026 is transforming our living spaces into vibrant celebrations of creativity, community, and then there are the Singapore stories they tell that make every neighborhood unique, and maybe attempt a Singapore Book of Records feat. Get ready to travel all over Singapore, because thanks to this annual festival, running from the 1st of August to the 30th of September, with almost 80 festival villages, they'll be turned into community art spaces across five districts. And yes, the fan favorite known as the Giant Delights, they're back, is the festival's signature range of giant public artworks that tell unique stories. And these huge installations are scattered island-wide. Passion Arts Festival 2026 is organized by the People's Association's Arts and Culture Division and its network of Community Arts and Culture Clubs, or CACCs. There's lots in store for you and your loved ones. So let's bring on Esther Quek, Deputy Director of Partnership and Outreach at the People's Association, and Didier Ng, Passion Arts Festival Eco Artist. Okay, welcome to CNA 938, Esther and Didier. Can you tell us about previous art spaces, installations, or workshops from previous Passion Arts Festivals you can remember and you want to talk about? Because for me, it was thoroughly enjoying the Eco Art Mega Giant Delight installations at Pasir Ris Town Park and seeing how the community helped make them with artists like Cherie Ng. I understand you know Cherie as well, Didier. And also walking through these vertical pods is what I also enjoyed very, very much. What about you? Let's start with Esther.
1: Yeah, thank you, Melanie. Thank you for having us on your show. Yeah, I think for Passion Arts Festival, it's really something that the young and the old can enjoy. And like what you mentioned on the last few editions of the Giant Delight, I do have very fond memories of some of those that I've come across, the very creative work that was done by the community and, of course, facilitated with our artists as well. So one of them that strikes me the most, one of my personal favorite, is one that last year we have a mega Giant Delight, which you have visited one of them, and this is the one that is reflecting this very last kampong in Bangkok. Oh. So interestingly, they also have like mimic how, you know, sometimes in the neighborhood, the old kampong, people will call out to each other. So they have this little pipe, you know, across a different structure where people can, hello, keep your clothes now. Yeah, so it was quite interesting. And there was also the smell, you know, sometimes neighbors, when they cook, we smell each other's food. Right, okay. The aroma that comes in. So there's also a few of the structure that has got some scents within. Ooh. Where we can put your nose there and you smell it. So that was kind of like memorable to me.
0: Where was that one?
1: It was in Jalan Kayu.
0: It would be, because yes. Jalan Kayu is near the
1: Bangkok
0: yes, Kampong.
1: The last okay. Kampong.
0: Yes, that's right. And I hope they'll be there for many, many years to come. So that is Esther. What about you, Didier?
2: Hello, I'm Didier. Thank you, Melanie. Yes, Cherie is from my team. And then I have another capable Jiaren and many warriors from my team to make this happen. Very grateful to be here to be representing the artists. And then, we talk about the last year, we had one at West Coast. We did the Hawker. And then we did their jetty and also the playgrounds. So it's like West Coast Playground. Who hasn't been there? It's so fun. It's so tiring to be there too. And the hawker is like, I live in the East. Yeah. So it's nice to discover neighborhood gems. I go there and the participants share like what's good here. After this workshop, you should eat this, eat that, you know. It's really nice to be able to explore Singapore this way and spend time together to create artworks.
0: So that was the hawker... The hawker installation or draw workshop, is it?
2: Yes, there's a West Coast
0: West
2: hawker.
0: Coast.
2: Yes.
0: Oh.
2: We even had a little miner on top of the hawker.
0: Oh. Mm. Yeah, because I didn't make it down to that one either, but I'm looking at it. Okay, quite a lot going on there. Okay, so that was what happened previously. Let's talk about what's happening now, because from the 1st of August onwards, let's talk about the 79 festival villages and what some of them will feature. But Esther, I also wanted to know, why continue with this Our Neighborhood Gems as a theme? Because it was last year's Passion Arts Festival theme. Mm. Why not do something completely different this year?
1: Okay, thank you for asking that. So Our Neighborhood Gems is actually very, very wide. Yeah. You know, so it ranges from the landmarks that you find around in your neighborhood. You look at the people that is around there, the stories that are around there, or maybe like the nature that is near you. Yeah. And we realize that actually from all this that the different community is sharing with us, there is simply much more to be uncovered. Mm-hmm. Yeah, and that's the reason why it returns for a second edition, for us to explore more such neighborhood gems within the community. Yeah, and it will go deeper as well into the stories behind it. You know, just like the Bongkok story, actually a lot of us probably may not realize, or we have heard, but we have not really seen it. So they kind of like recreated some of these fond memories in the form of very artistic expression, you know, be it in terms of a structure, be it in terms of a painting. And this is what we are hoping, that through the workshop itself, our residents will share their stories. You know, it is like passing down some of these informations that a long lost part of, for example, Telok Blangah, you know, that the younger generations maybe have not witnessed or been through. Yeah. And they are now recreated in the form of arts for people to understand the story, you know, why what it used to be, and why is it that people continue to stay here for like more than 30 years. Yeah, so these are things that we hope in the second edition of the Our Neighborhood Gems will be able to allow us to elicit more of such fond memories, you know, and also rediscover the places that we have been staying in, play and work.
0: So you weren't done yet?
1: No.
0: Had to lagi do more. Because there were more stories to tell.
1: Of course.
0: Yeah.
1: Yeah.
0: There are always stories to tell.
1: There's always stories.
0: I love going to our different neighborhoods in Singapore. I always discover something new. So I completely understand where you're coming from. Esther, let's talk about some of the festival villages before we bring on Didier. Hmm. Let's start with some of those that have National Day themes or included their own National Day celebrations. Which festival villages are they, and what can we expect?
1: Yeah, so the festival actually opens this weekend with various places across the island. You know, from east, we have the Pasir Ris side, and then of course, in the west side, we have Limpang, Hong Kong North, etc. And they all bring on with them what they call is closest to them in terms of their community. Of course, even the first weekend, although it's just the first and second, but they are already celebrating the National Day with a lot of arts creation, you know, of what it means to be in Singapore, what it meant to be a Singaporean. Mm. Yeah, and of course, the very National Day weekend in the on the 8th and 9th of August, we have like the Paya Lebar Coven, who is going to unveil a 2-meter tall, 4-tier community birthday cake. But it's not an edible cake.
0: Oh, so. I was about to say, wow.
1: Yes.
0: Can I go there with a spoon? So no, yeah. It's an installation of a cake.
1: It's an installation. Okay, can use your camera to capture each part of the cake. Because each part of the cake actually will highlight with clay replicas of the beloved landscapes that you can see there, and what the community is looking at in terms of what it represents, their coven, what it represents Singapore. And a lot of stories actually come from there. And there was also, interestingly, some landmarks, you know, which stays there, but the stories were kind of like retold by the participants during the workshop. You know, when they did the clay art, they make this well. You know, there's this well that is a marker in Coven City itself.
0: Oh, I see.
1: Yeah. And they reproduce it. It kind of like remind a part of the Coven area where it used to, their parents or maybe even their grandparents were the one that used to
3: bring water from the well. You know, for their cooking, the hawkers also did that. Yeah, and of course, as Singapore developed and progressed, it also tells about the story of Singapore, you know, of how we have moved on from being very manual, you know, into a situation today that we have, that when you turn on your tap, you get fresh and clean water.
0: Yeah.
3: It kind of like remind us, and also to be mindful, like the resources that we have today don't come easy.
0: Yeah. So that's Kovan. Out of curiosity, the well is no longer there.
3: So that's one replica that's being commissioned and placed to remind us of our past.
0: Okay, so the well is like probably there's an HDB flat over it right now, or you never know. We'll go to this installation to see. Maybe there are some clues.
3: You can see it on the cake.
0: See it on the cake. Where exactly can we see this cake?
3: So this will be happening at the Kovan Paya Lebar Kovan National Day celebrations, Passion Art Festival, of course, at the CC itself.
0: Okay.
3: So they can look out for this particular installation.
0: Okay, so it'll be at the CC.
3: Yep.
0: All right. We'll talk about more villages. But Didier, this isn't your first Passion Arts Festival, yeah? Because I've seen videos of you talking previously, other years, about what you did. So can you briefly tell us what you did a few years ago and how some members of the public were involved in those art projects too?
2: Esther is talking about history, right?
0: Yes.
2: We do have a lot of history. And I want to share something I just recall about a folklore. So I did a project on the rise of Singapura. So you know, we have our Sang Nila Utama. We brought our moustache out. We paste moustache. We had a lot of fun. We had our crown. And then we had the story of how we do this. It was like a role play. And the structure was made with the participants bring in materials like T-shirt, old T-shirts, CDs, and then they have laminates, and then we have even dry leaves and plastic bottles. So we create a palm leaf lion sitting on a big dome of plastic bottles, and we have a sheep where the seal is made of CDs and T-shirts done by a stroke support station. That was very interesting. How to use one hand to create craft. So we use clothes peg to hold things down. And when we did the installation, we talked about how we can make it accessible for everyone, even the wheelchair, and people can enjoy and appreciate art.
0: So that was 2023.
2: That was some time back.
0: Something like that. I remember seeing that. Okay, so that was what you did in the past with Sang Nila Utama and how you used recycled plastic bottles. So take us through what you're involved with this year. Where is it? How did you work with members of the community at their CDAC or Community Arts and Culture Club? Because I saw pictures of some pre-festival art activities at Bedok Reservoir, Nee Soon and Punggol. So quite a few places,
2: We have a lot of projects. So exciting. There's so much to share. Right. So maybe I talk about Punggol, because when we started this Punggol, I live near Punggol. Then we talk about how we go along the park connector.
0: Yeah.
2: And we always have to do our research and look at all the bridges that they have. And then Jiaren was very excited. He said, like, okay, let's have a tunnel. And then with a lot of plastic bottles.
0: Who is that?
2: My team, Jiaren.
0: Oh, your team. Yeah. Okay, right.
2: So, and together with, of course, the Punggol community, they decide that, a tunnel we can walk through would be very good, and we should showcase a lot of stories. How do we do that? We do this little dome you have in your hands.
0: Yes.
2: So
0: everyone, just for context, everyone, I'm holding what looks like a Christmas bauble that you hang on your Christmas tree. It is it's a sphere. It's a transparent sphere, and Didier and her team have made for me inside a little is it a diagram,
2: so,
0: or
2: what is it? You can say that, like a little like a terrarium also.
0: Terrarium, something like that. Yeah.
2: What we use in there is like foam and old stickers and some paper and sticks. We put them together to talk about their stories in Punggol, how they spend time cycling, family, walking past, crossing the bridge to go to the food court. Yeah.
0: Okay, this is a very charming diorama that I'm looking at right now with the Punggol Bridge, and I see a house. Is that a kampong house or beach house?
2: I think
0: India,
2: so.
0: This little thing, and a tree, and the Punggol Bridge. Which bridge is this?
2: There are several bridges. This is the red one.
0: The red Punggol Bridge, housed in this little bauble, this sphere that we can look through. So what else do you want to tell us about this year?
2: Oh, this year we have the DNA of NSL, that is a Nee Soon Ling Community Centre. So we have like a big structure of NSL, and we collect thumbprints.
0: Oh, really?
2: Yeah, so they actually came for the workshop and put their thumbprints on this expired laminates I collected from the factory. So it's very interesting. It's like, oh, thumbprints. When was the last time you have your thumbprint printed? So they came and then they did that. And we changed them into like thumb pals. They drew up little faces, arms and legs. The kids, I didn't know they had such small thumb, smaller than my pinky. I'm like, oh. And they had fun like getting messy. Yeah. It was very good tactile feel. And, you know, you hardly get pain on your hands. Now you just swipe your phones a lot.
0: Quite true.
2: So it was a good experience for the youngs and even the elderly.
0: So what you're saying is that many of these activities you were involved in were pre-festival workshops.
2: Yes.
0: So where can we see the eventual artwork?
2: So for this NSL, it will be at Home Team NS Khatib on 15 August.
0: Okay. And then Bedok Reservoir?
2: So Bedok Reservoir will be at the Punggol Community Centre.
0: Okay, and then the Punggol one itself, also at the Punggol CC?
2: It's at Punggol one on the 9th of August.
0: Okay, so the theme for Bedok Reservoir is?
2: It's our water, our rhythm of story.
0: And then Nee Soon?
2: And Nee Soon will be DNA.
0: The DNA of NSL, yes. And then Punggol is the?
2: We have the tunnel.
0: Well, turning Singapore neighborhoods into arts enclaves thanks to Passion Arts Festival 2026. It starts from 1st August and goes on until 30th September across 5 districts. Get updates on social media, TikTok, Instagram, Facebook at Passion Arts SG. I'm with Esther Quek, Deputy Director of Partnership and Outreach at People's Association, and Didier Ng, Passion Arts Festival Eco Artist. 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I'm Melanie Olivero for CNA 938.
4: 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Ryan Gosling is officially joining the Marvel Cinematic Universe.
0: Ooh.
4: He will be playing Ghost Rider in a standalone film out in 2028, reuniting with his Star Wars Starfighter director, Sean Levy. Now, this will also mark the character's first appearance in Marvel's official universe.
5: Staying in the Marvel world, Avengers Endgame will be getting a theatrical re-release on September 25th. There's new footage tying it to the upcoming Avengers Doomsday that's set to come out on December 18th. Now, following Doomsday, the next major franchise film, Avengers Secret Wars, is slated to hit the cinemas in December 2027. That is not all. Black Panther 3 will be released in December 2028. Now, the movie introduces David Johnson as the new King T'Challa, the son of the previous Black Panther, portrayed by the late Chadwick Boseman. What BTS won't be needing, the Grammy Awards. So in a shock move, the K-pop band have announced they will not be submitting their music for next year's Grammy Awards. This comes after the Grammys, the Recording Academy, introduced a new Best Asian Pop Music Performance category, right? So in coordinated posts on Instagram, BTS members said, "We hope that music is heard and loved for what it is, rather than being defined by region or language." It's the first South Korean act to reign over Billboard's US top singles chart, BTS, and they achieved this with their 2020 track Dynamite, their first hit song sung completely in English. Now, despite performing at the Grammys and earning several nominations in the past, including for Best Music Video, the group actually never has won. So we want to talk about this new thing called the FIFA ASEAN Cup. It kicks off in September, next 2 months, bringing together Southeast Asia's top national teams. But there are also teams that are not from ASEAN that are participating, India, Pakistan and Hong Kong. So Singapore have been drawn in Group A alongside hosts Indonesia, Malaysia and India. Group B features defending ASEAN champions Vietnam, regional rivals Thailand, the Philippines and Pakistan. Hong Kong, the third invited team, will compete in the tournament's second-tier challenge division with Myanmar and Brunei. Now, the FIFA ASEAN Cup will be played during the international window, which means teams are allowed to field their strongest available squad. The inaugural tournament runs from September 24th to October 3rd. And that's it. That brings us to the end of our weekly Trend Watch. It's something that you can catch every week on The Morning Report with me, Andrea and Hairianto. Till the next one.
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8: Behind the prison bars, three rookies are about to discover what it really takes to be prison officers.
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11: You'd rather spend your time with those criminals.
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8: 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Starring Tasha Lau as Charlize, Zin Zardali as Sunny, Clement Yeo as King, and many more. Fresh Rookies, Full Chaos. 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Yes, Captain! Special premiere Sunday, 9th August, 8:35 p.m. right after the National Day Parade. And thereafter, four new episodes every Monday on MeWatch.
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0: This is Singapore Tonight.
1: Good evening, I'm Paul Singh. Tonight's top stories. More beverages with a 10-cent deposit mark are headed your way as supermarkets gear up ahead of the deadline. A free financial literacy course by a local charity seeks to help migrant domestic workers arriving in Singapore better manage their money. Plus, the man behind the National Day Parade's iconic images. CNA kicks off a new series that spotlights everyday Singaporeans making an impact.

0: Beverages that carry a 10-cent deposit mark are expected to be widely available at supermarket chains FairPrice and Sheng Siong by end August. That's a month ahead of a deadline for beverage producers to ensure all their drinks containers are compliant with Singapore's beverage container return scheme. Some retailers say at least 40% of their beverages now carry the mark. Claudia Lim reports.
1: Across 7-Eleven's more than 450 stores island-wide, about 40% of drink cans and bottles now carry this icon. It's part of a nationwide rollout under the Beverage Container Return Scheme, which took effect on 1st of April. Preparations have been underway for months.
2: The transition was very well planned together with our manufacturers and our internal supply planning team to ensure that our old stocks are at its minimum so that we can transit to the new BCRS items smoothly.
1: Major supermarket chains are also gearing up for the switch. Cold Storage says it's engaging suppliers regularly to confirm their transition timelines, with suppliers being asked to stop supplying older, non-BCRS packaging once a date has been fixed. The chain is also working with them to manage remaining stock, minimize overlapping deliveries, and ensure that new products are properly registered.
3: Retailers say they're now focused on ensuring a smooth transition by clearing old stock. By 1st of October, this grace period ends and retailers will not be allowed to carry non-compliant beverage containers that do not feature the SG deposit mark.
1: Some consumers CNA spoke to say they're still getting used to the new system.
4: I think it's a pretty good effort by the government to kind of increase the opportunity to recycle, but I think it's a bit confusing. I don't really know which cans you're allowed to recycle and which ones you aren't. I think 6-7 times already I've kind of tried to recycle. I didn't get any money back and that was a little bit disappointing.
5: Personally, I don't really consume many of these, but not just with cans and bottles. I think that the lack of clarity on how, when and where to recycle is like a massive problem.
1: But businesses say they are continuing to educate their staff and increasing awareness through methods like in-store decals.
0: Migrant domestic workers arriving in Singapore will be able to tap on a free financial literacy course, while those struggling with budget issues can get one-on-one advice through a new help desk. Run by local charity IDA, these efforts are part of a wider push to encourage better money management and financial resilience. Chloe Teo reports.
6: One of Army's fondest childhood memories growing up in the Philippines was the simple pleasure of eating ice cream. It inspired a dream of one day running her own business, even after she left to work in Singapore as a domestic worker. It wasn't until she joined local charity IDA that she gained the skills and confidence to finally make it a reality.
7: The public speaking, that made us very confident. There's a leadership training that we practice, the impromptu speech, there's a making of speeches, and you deliver that. And also making the business plan concrete and, yeah, work it out back home.
6: Today, Army's Ice Cream offers more than 20 flavors inspired by local ingredients. The business continues to grow through community events, agriculture fairs, and university partnerships. Army is one of more than 7,000 migrant domestic workers who have gone through IDA's programs over the past two decades. Now the charity is launching a new campaign to help more women get that head start. Through a half-day program, newly arrived domestic workers can get a crash course in budgeting, saving and managing their salaries. Those who need extra support can also turn to a new help desk for personalized advice on managing debt and everyday finances.
8: Loan Sharks are specifically targeting domestic workers. So given the severe penalties for domestic workers being involved in Loan Shark, it's something they really need to be aware of. And they need to learn how to spot such signs. I think the other thing about the importance of reaching them early is the earlier you start building your financial capability, the more benefit you have. I mean, it's something that compounds.
6: The charity has also partnered with the Association of Employment Agencies Singapore to promote its programs to both employers and workers. It adds that empowering workers with financial skills will reduce the risk of money-related issues in households.
9: Many of us think of financial literacy as learning how to budget or how to save, but it goes far beyond that. It is about giving an individual personal confidence, independence, agency, and choices to make their own decisions.
6: To support this campaign, IDA is raising $1 million to expand financial education for migrant domestic workers over the next 3 years.
0: For more than two decades, Robin Ng has photographed not just Singapore's National Day Parade, but the country's changing with it. His story kicks off Up Close CNA's new series, spotlighting everyday people whose passion and dedication are making a difference in Singapore. In his everyday life, he's a freelance photographer and platform driver, but each NDP season, Robin puts on his volunteer cap to capture the colour, poignancy and unseen work behind the nation's birthday. CNA's Noah Kong meets NDP's chief photographer.
10: An empty seat, a spray of golden yellow orchids. At Singapore's Golden Jubilee in 2015, Robin Ng captured an absence at the heart of the celebration. As a three-minute tribute to the nation's founding Prime Minister played, the crowd fell still, with many visibly moved. Since then, Robin's lens has followed changing leaders and new generations.
11: Robin! Yeah, this is the man that is going to take all the pictures for NDP 2010.
12: Not only me.
10: It's a correction that says much about Robin. For all the years he has spent documenting National Day, he has never seen himself as the story. His focus has always been on the scale of the task and the people who bring the parade to life. Even now, he approaches each celebration with the same sense of wonder.
13: When you come here for the first time, you see this stage, right? What stands out to you?
14: I think I will open my mouth. Wow, so big. How to take?
10: The National Stadium is the NDP's largest capacity venue, hosting some 42,000 people. For Robin, the challenge is finding the intimate moment inside a national extravaganza.
14: It's quite tough. This place is quite tough. It's big. You must tell people a story.
10: For Robin, the story is rarely confined to the person at the center of the frame. He watches the wind lift the costume, the exchanges between participants, the expressions that appear before someone realizes a camera is watching.
14: Sometimes you have to do some noise. Some noise that they will look at you and smile.
10: He's not after a formal pose. Just a split second when recognition turns into a smile.
13: Your camera is very Singapore branded.
14: These two, actually, when you see the red color, I start on 2015. I start putting the red color because of SG50.
13: Yeah. I can see your pride in Singapore from your camera.
14: I like my country.
10: The red stripes went on during Singapore's Golden Jubilee year. They have remained part of his equipment ever since.
14: When you take picture, stop breathing. You can see your head is shaking.
13: Yeah, okay.
14: So when you stop breathing, this one is...
10: Through a long lens, even a slight movement can lose the frame. I steady my camera and wait for the moment Robin has spotted.
14: So you see the guy is taking picture. Normally I like this type of shot.
13: I missed the shot.
14: you took this?
13: Yeah.
14: Nice, eh? Good.
13: Not bad, huh?
14: No, not bad. Yes, very nice.
13: So do I get your pass, Uncle Robin?
14: Of course. It's very nice.
10: Before I can admire what's in the lens, his eye has already moved on, searching the crowd for the next story.
13: You really recognize all of them recognize you also?
14: Yeah, because I've been very long time. Every meeting, I'm there, no?
13: Yeah.
10: Over 22 years, Robin has watched dancers become instructors, volunteers return in new roles, and younger participants take their place. He has become part of the parade he documents. Robin's place at NDP began with a much smaller moment. The first time he discovered that pressing a shutter could preserve something otherwise lost to time. As a young man, Robin borrowed a camera and took the photograph he could not see until the film was developed. The surprise of that first image stayed with him. After national service, he spent more than $500 from his first paycheck on a Pentax film camera and lens, a substantial sum at the time. In 2005, Robin asked his mentor to let him join the NDP photography team. He came to hone his craft and found a world few spectators ever see.
14: That is very important, is the observer, no? As a follower, a VIP, you must know what he next step, what he's doing. So you can't guess, you must know.
10: He reads the choreography of a greeting, the approach, the glance, the turn towards the next person.
14: Like some of my photos of Lee Kuan Yew, Lee Hsien Loong. People say that he know you, actually he know me. But we know that he will turn and look at everyone. So when he turn, then you have to shoot.
10: To the viewer, it can look as though the subject is smiling just for Robin. In fact, he has simply read the moment before it happens.
14: They will shake your hand, then you have to take ready. That's the timing.
10: His archive has grown into a visual history of National Day. The parade moved between the Padang, Marina Bay, and the National Stadium. National leaders changed, the show became more technologically ambitious. During COVID-19, the celebration was reshaped and frontline workers moved to the center of the national story.
14: Every time, every year is different because different people organize, the different creative director, they do they create a lot of different things. Like for this year, you see, we seldom see the drone in Singapore flying in the indoor sport hub, but you see this year, they have that. It's very nice, I can tell it's very nice.
10: Yet Robin's most revealing pictures are often not of what changed, but of the work that happens before every 9 August. Hours under the sun, the same movements practiced again and again.
13: So Robin, I found this photo that you shot at your very first NDP in 2005. That's like almost 20 plus years ago. How does it feel for you to look at this photo now?
14: So you see how tough is NDP. Although a few minutes, they prepare for so long. They have to come early in the morning under the hot sun. People know or not? They don't know.
10: The preparation stretches across months. Behind every smile he captures, sweat, exhaustion, and the will to do it all over again.
14: Even I can see, wow, sweat a lot, no? You can see the floor is wet. Eh? Why? It's very tough, you know? It's not so easy, no? They are laughing, but their heart is... They are like NDP, ma. They feel it's shock. But they are doing their best. So sometimes I see that this type of people, we need to let other people know by taking a picture. What's a picture can tell the story, what?
10: Robin believes the photographs between the performances can reveal as much about National Day as the parade itself.
14: It's the photo there that telling people that they are care about each other. This is what we needed. It's a spirit.
10: As chief photographer, Robin leads around 60 volunteers this year. But the pursuit of a memorable image has limits.
14: Actually, I'm a very strict, very yandelen. I'm very, very strict. So I always come to tell them safety come first. Not the photo, it's a safety come first. So when anything happens, regarding with the safety, they were chochok by me. You know what I mean? Scolded by me. A lot of people know that I'm very fierce.
10: Robin once balanced NDP with a full-time sales job. He later left it to work as a freelance photographer and part-time platform driver, giving himself more freedom to volunteer.
14: Last year, I quit the job because I need more time on NDP. I'm old, I'm 59. So I need to do what I like. NDP is like my home. Really, it's like my home.
10: Through Robin's lenses, National Day is found not only in its defining moments, but in the people behind them.
14: Even I'm handicapped, as long as my hand and my eyes can see, I will still carry on.
10: Because for Robin, every National Day still holds another story, waiting to come into focus.
0: Still to come, hundreds of drones set to debut in this year's National Day Parade, along with the biggest display of special effects. Tell you more when we come back.
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0: 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Sky Whisper, a celebration of whispered promises, interchangeable ring and pendant capturing fireworks in the sky, real touch, only natural diamonds. 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
1: The National Day Parade returns to the National Stadium this year after being held outdoors for the past 10 years. Caitlin Ng takes a walk with the creative producer behind NDP 2026 to find out how this brings fresh ideas to the show.
2: With a different kind of venue comes the chance to show an audience something new. 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
3: Okay, so we're here at the National Stadium. Space-wise, it looks quite different from what we're used to. But how is it different in terms of the planning, creative process for you?
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4: There's the mascots, the moving panels. North and south, you'll be able to see the aerial drones. So everybody gets a chance to see something that they experience specifically for their area.
5: We see a lot of what's going on top. What do we have to play with in terms of design of the show?
4: We have a covered area space, so the lighting becomes much more intense with laser, gobos, and all those beautiful, playful patterns that you can see on the floor, also on set, but also up in the ceiling. Now that is something that we will never be able to do elsewhere. Apart from lighting, we have very, very beautiful and colourful and well-coordinated multimedia designs. Something that is playful and distinctive for each particular chapter, and that's possible because of our set.
5: Awesome. So with all of this in mind, two questions. What's your favourite part, and what are you looking forward to the most?
4: Okay, this is very challenging because every single chapter has something that speaks very close to me. For example, I love chapter 3, which is the maritime history, only because of the style of songs that we combine together, as well as the congregation and the assembly of the large props with inflated dugongs and turtles coming out as if we've transformed NDP playing area as if it's the sea. So that is one of my favorite chapters. And the mascots. I love the dancing mascots. I just find them irresistibly cute.
6: Miss Norlina says it's been rewarding to see what the team is capable of pulling off on a massive scale. And she's proud to see it all come together.
7: Taking the National Day Parade indoors this year also means rethinking almost every special effect. Drones will be featured for the first time alongside the biggest deployment of special effects and the largest lighting setup in NDP history. Beatrice Yap goes behind the scenes with the teams making the magic happen.
8: Hundreds of drones flying in perfect formation and in sync with the music. It looks effortless, but behind every second in the air is weeks of planning. Long before show day, this 7-member team was already inside the National Stadium, setting up an indoor GPS system to guide each drone exactly where to take off, fly and land.
9: It's not only about all 300 drones fly, but it's to make sure that all 300 drones actually function as one unified body. It's about coordination between the aerialists that is performing. It's also about coordination with the music, coordination with the sound itself.
10: So throughout the entire project, what gave you the most satisfaction?
9: When the drones take off for the very first time in the very first rehearsal, and actually when the audience were actually anticipating of what to see next, and then suddenly the drones appear in front of them for the very first time, and then I start to hear a lot of applause and also a lot of screamings.
8: The drones are kept at a safe distance of at least 3 meters away from performers. But even if one lands unexpectedly, you might never know. Backup drones are on standby to take its place while recovery drones move in to retrieve the grounded one. The action isn't just happening in the air. On stage, another team is getting ready to turn up the heat. From towering fireballs to sweeping sparklers, more than 170 special effects units will be used throughout the show.
11: This year we brought in more because it's the first ever time bringing colour flames, because we want to bring the effects closer to the spectators, the audiences. And with that, what we did for safety is we also let the performance have a familiarisation experience first before we start on our first rehearsal show, so that they will understand and look at what the effects are like.
8: To find that sweet spot between spectacle and safety, the team is also using indoor fireworks that produce less smoke, giving performers and the audience a much clearer view of the action. Over at the lighting and laser team, moving indoors this year has given them a bigger canvas to work with and needing around 40% more lights than in previous editions.
12: Especially in this day and age where people go on Instagram, go on TikTok,

0: And straight away, you're seeing all the very impressive light show in China, in US. The more lights you have, the more things you have to control and the more things you have to troubleshoot. But it's easier in a way that you have more toys to play with, you have more looks to you can use.
1: As the lighting director, what do you hope audiences experience when they watch the show?
0: I hope that when people come here, they watch, what they take away is the idea of go beyond, as they call it, you know, and the nostalgia of the past, you know, informing our present and our future, and the sense that we're all in it together.
2: These teams behind the scenes may all have different roles, but they have one goal in common, putting on the best show possible for every Singaporean.
3: Still to come, 5 themed gardens opening in Sembawang. More details on these green spaces next.

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1: Five new themed gardens have opened in northern Singapore, bringing nature closer to the community. Located around the historic Canberra House at Bukit Canberra, the gardens transform the grounds into spaces for play and learning for visitors. These include the Nature Play Garden, where children can climb, explore and play with natural materials like logs and tree stumps. Crowds gather today for a National Day concert organised by Gardens by the Bay and MediaCorp, showcasing Singapore's vibrant local art scene. President Tharman Shanmugaratnam also joined attendees in the national pledge and anthem. Our reporter Natalie Ong was there earlier this evening.
2: The energy is still going strong even as the concert has just wrapped up. And behind me, there's a beautiful backdrop of Marina Bay Sands as well, which people were enjoying earlier during the concert. So the theme of this year's concert as well is Seeds of Tomorrow. And it was reflected throughout the entire evening, especially in the lineup of performers on stage. So we saw a mix of first-time National Day concert performers alongside veteran performers like Olivia Ong and Rahima Rahim. So the concert also featured intergenerational collaborations, including Benjamin King's collaboration with one of Singapore's youngest buskers, Shane Koh, who is just 10 years old.
3: I mean, I was like quite surprised, and I didn't think I'd be like performing with him. I didn't think I'd be in the same stage as him, and I feel like this would be a very nice opportunity to play with him.
4: It's not just my performance, you know, a lot of other collaborations are happening, and to see that happen across ages, generations, that's the joy, I think.
2: So tonight's celebration wasn't just about celebrating how far Singapore has come, but also about helping the next generation of budding talents blossom in time to come.
1: At Singapore Tonight, good night.
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7: Throughout history, meat has been considered the most highly prized of foods. In warm and humid tropics, people have time-honored ways of keeping it from going bad. Drying, curing, and the ancient practice of fermentation.

Nowhere is life more intertwined with nature than North Borneo's dense jungles. 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

0: The Kadazandusuns are the rice-growing people of Sabah. Many still live in rural communities. Ms. Lucin owns a catering business in Kota Kinabalu, but often returns to cook for her fellow villagers at Kulu village. Like many people centuries ago, she uses pinonggian, a traditional recipe for fermenting meat, but one that uses a counterintuitive ingredient as preservative, the poisonous pangi seed. Pangi trees grow in the mangroves of Malaysia, Indonesia, and Singapore. Its seed, called gluak or gluak in Malay, contains hydrogen cyanide that causes vertigo, confusion, and even death. To rid them of poison, fresh pangi seeds are boiled and buried in ash for 40 days. Smoking extends their shelf life, completing their transformation from toxin to preservative.
1: Sekarang saya bikin ini kulit kerbau. 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
0: The pinonggian method works great on wild meat. She is using carabao, or the water buffalo, today. They are a common sight in the paddy fields. An animal so valuable, it's often used in dowries and sacrifices.
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0: 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But boil it for an hour, and the stiff hide slowly turns into a translucent, chewy delicacy.

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The early Kadazan Dusuns living inland were probably the ones who discovered this method of preservation, as salt wasn't easily available.

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A generous coating of salt and a sprinkle of pangi seed powder. 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

northeast Thailand. These mountain ranges were once a sea and hold an abundance of rock salt. It's no surprise that the region uses this salty treasure in its local wisdom of fermentation. The young chefs of today are dusting off these renowned techniques and putting their own spin on traditional recipes.

With a dry, drought-prone climate that restricts access to food several months a year, fermentation almost becomes a survival instinct.

0: Chef Black makes his own version of the classic meat dish, nem. Traditionally, it's a soured pork sausage found in markets across Thailand. But he uses a different protein.
1: For this farm, they have three kinds of the native one. The first one is the gai pradut hang dam that we do like fermented the chicken tendon.
0: The Pradu Hang Dam is a native breed of chicken, popular with farmers for its good growth and chewy, flavorful meat.

Chiang Mai's food culture is heavily influenced by neighboring Myanmar and China. Over the past hundreds of years, the Thai ethnic group migrated from southern China to northern Thailand and brought with them the art of fermentation.

0: Dim Nem is a relatively new dish, created in the last 20 years. Chef Black grew up eating it, eventually making it his own. It uses parts of the chicken not normally eaten, like tendons, skin, and bits of flesh.
1: They have their lots of meat and not too tough, and they're also like tender.
0: Cooked sticky rice as the source of starch and sugars for bacteria, mold, and yeast. The other ingredients are garlic, salt, and chilies, as well as the chef's carefully cultured starter.
1: It's a rice mold. It's like a koji.
0: This dollop of rice, inoculated with aspergillus or rice mold, is mixed in with the condiments and coaxed into a partnership with the chicken meat. Packed into a sealed bag, left to rest for 3 to 4 days at room temperature for lacto-fermentation to happen. Lactic acid bacteria consumes the sugars from the sticky rice and converts them into lactic acid. This acidic environment stops problematic bacteria from reproducing. As nem is often eaten raw, controlling the amount of acid production is key to ensuring the final product is safe to eat. Days later, the translucent chicken has turned creamy white. The pungency of garlic given way to mellow sour notes, accentuated with a sake-like scent. Crunchy, crispy, and with the hallmark sourness of nem.
1: You can create a new flavor, but comfort for the people.
0: Chicken nem is a good side dish when paired with fresh ginger, leafy greens, peanuts, and bird's eye chilies. Deep fried, it becomes sour and umami packed, great for eating with beer.

0: 2 weeks have passed in Kulu Village, Sabah. 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A well-prepared penongian dish shouldn't give off the pungent smell of rotten meat or fish. Its texture remains firm and can last up to a month before going mushy.
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0: Sabahan food has milder flavors compared to the cuisines of the Malays, Chinese and Indians in Malaysia. Local produce. Salt, lime, and the fermented carabao makes a colorful and appealing ceviche-like salad that tantalizes the palate with their signature flavors, savory, sour, and tangy, opening a little window into a fascinating and ancient culture.

0: Think you're diversified? 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Why this software engineer quit his five-figure salary tech job to become a Hokkien Mee hawker? One young entrepreneur's low-cost market test to avoid an expensive mistake. On Money Mind, Wednesday on CNA.
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0: In the Visayas region, these sweet and spicy sausage balls take the name of its capital and are called Chorizo de Cebu. Nine in the morning, the clanging of wheels signals the arrival of the day's delivery. 500 kilograms of the nation's favorite protein make their way into this stall in Tabuan Market. Locals like their chorizo fresh, only buying what they consume for the week. So stalls like this make them in small batches to supply various establishments all over Cebu Island.
1: Same sa kung sayo na yung sayo sir nga 900 kilos sa karamadlawa din po kung mawala may buhat din po manapod nga po may mabot nga 500 kilos or 700.
0: The finest cuts of pork, typically from the shoulder or belly, are selected and ground to the desired texture. Ground meat means more surface area, more chances of bacteria growing. So it's best to process the meat fresh on site. The mince is then infused with a cocktail of spices. Nitrite inhibits the growth of bad bacteria. Salt, a natural preservative. Cooking wine gives it tanginess. Lastly, annatto, an orange-red condiment derived from the seeds of the achote tree, imparts the signature red color of chorizo, along with a faint, peppery, nutty scent. A good knead releases the protein myosin, which helps coagulate the protein and fat. It's the key to holding the meat together in a matrix-like structure. Twelve hours later, it's time to start stuffing sausages. Instead of the usual elongated shapes, chorizo de Cebu is molded into spherical balls.

0: many skillful hands make light work. 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
1: Man say sweet, man say be sealer na mo sweet and spicy pero na siya os. Na flavor na niya.
0: It can be eaten fresh or cured for days, a process that combines drying and fermentation. Lactic acid bacteria present in the raw pork and the environment converts sugars into lactic acid. As it ferments and dries, it becomes more acidic, creating a tangy sausage that lasts longer.

0: To Cebuanos, chorizo is an all-day dish. Fried, grilled, and cooked down in its own rendered fat. Most would pair it with puso, rice wrapped in woven palm leaves. But if anything, Filipinos are known for their creativity in the kitchen. At his roadside pizzeria, Tengoy Colmenares honors this local ingredient by slapping it onto his favorite food.
1: Pizza, because I love eating pizza. I'm a pizza lover. Best seller like Hawaiian, pepperoni, mighty meaty, that's all meat. And we have the specialty all in also. And of course, the chorizo. When you talk about breakfast, chorizo man gina.

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So what can be better than infusing a taste of home into an international favorite? A Pinoy twist to the classic pepperoni.

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1: Singapore's Mojit Singh and Kim An Mohammed signed off from their Commonwealth Games campaign with yet another spirited display, taking South Africa all the way to a deciding tiebreak in the Para Men's Pairs B6-B8 competition. After agonising tiebreak losses in their last two matches against Australia and New Zealand, the Singapore duo returned determined to finish their tournament on a high. They could hardly have asked for a better start. Singapore dominated the opening set from the very first end, racing into a four-shot lead and keeping South Africa at arm's length throughout. Mojit and Kierman controlled the head with confidence, conceding just a single shot as they wrapped up the set 5-1. But South Africa responded strongly after the changeover. They found their rhythm early in the second set, winning each of the five ends to complete a commanding 6-0 victory. The Singapore pair thus faced their third straight tiebreak. With one final opportunity to claim victory, both teams felt the tension, with every bowl carrying added significance. Unfortunately for Singapore, South Africa delivered the match-winning bowl in the deciding end to edge the tiebreak and secure the win. Although the duo leave Glasgow without a win, their performances told the story of a partnership that continued to grow throughout the tournament. After difficult early outings, they pushed three consecutive opponents into deciding tiebreaks, making it clear they could go toe-to-toe with some of the Commonwealth's strongest pairs.
2: I think we started strongly with the first set. We don't give them any chances. We managed to capitalize on their shortcomings. But on the second set, I think we fumbled and we gave them an opportunity for them to come back to us. And then by then, it's already like the last end. We need four to draw the margin. Is a bit tight. Being in this kind of thing, it won't let our motor down. We still passing strong and everything, and we group ourselves, and then we'll see you on the next competition.
3: Journey into extraordinary stories that challenge limits and inspire possibilities this August.
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5: Meet me there. Love your Sayang. She's trying to spice up our marriage.
3: Meet Me There returns to places that have shaped lives and relationships. 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
6: 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She's really there!
3: Meet Kanlaken, Singapore's first deaf natural science illustrator and conservation photographer, whose extraordinary journey proves that passion and determination know no boundaries. This August on CNA.
7: Headline news this hour. Rescuers are searching for 41 missing people after a ferry caught fire off Indonesia's Madura Island. At least five people were killed. 225 others have been rescued. The ferry was carrying 271 passengers and crew to Makassar City from a port in Surabaya when the incident took place. Its captain reported the fire early Sunday morning before communication was lost. Rescuers say the ferry was almost completely burnt when they reached the scene. The cause of the fire remains unknown. South Korea braces for a prolonged heat wave as temperatures hit record levels. The southeastern city of Yangsan has been the epicenter of the heat wave, with temperatures peaking at 42.5 degrees Celsius. This marks the highest reading since the country's modern weather observations started more than 100 years ago. The government activated the level 2 operations of its disaster response headquarters and advised the public to avoid outdoor activities. The weather agency says heat is accumulating with each day, raising concerns of temperatures going above 43 degrees Celsius. Iranian state media says Iran's armed forces remain on high alert and are ready for any eventuality. It also maintains that Tehran did not ask the U.S. to halt its strikes. The comments come after President Donald Trump said attacks had been held off at the request of Tehran and other Middle East countries. Mr. Trump said the pause would continue if a deal with Tehran is reached quickly. He also said the parameters of a deal have been agreed to, including on reopening the Strait of Hormuz. And that is the latest from the CNA newsroom.

0: everyone. By the end of this set, I hope to explain why I'm dressed like an MP at a community center National Day event.
1: I'm Rishi Budrani, and I'm a stand-up comedian.
0: I'm a 10-year married man. We had a neighbor married multiple times, right? I said, Auntie, what happened? She said, COE expired.
1: I'm as Singaporean as it gets. Born in 1984, I grew up in Bedok playing football under my block. Ate too much Hokkien Mee.
2: Knocked it down during national service. And can switch to Singlish when needed, lor. This island is the only home I know.
1: I never thought twice about my identity. This year, as we celebrate our nation's 60th birthday, I find myself wondering if everyone feels the same way I do. So I set off on a 12-month long journey. I spoke to Singaporeans from all walks of life. I want to find out just how important the Singapore identity is to them.
3: I don't wake up with like, oh my God, I'm an Indian in Singapore. But it can be used to make me feel less Singaporean.
4: Considering Singapore's social standards of being like smart and being like really good at everything, I always feel like I'm never gonna be good enough to live that standard. And when I don't reach those standards, I always feel like, am I really meant to be in here or am I meant to be somewhere else?
5: We as a small country, we really have to be great at almost everything we do in order to survive.
6: We are a city state. If you don't feel Singaporean, then what? Are you just going to retreat into your HDB home?
1: What does being Singaporean really mean in a country that's always changing, always moving forward?

0: I'm starting my journey with them. They are among the first generation of Singapore citizens. Project Citizens, the First Million, is an initiative collecting stories from them for a memorial to our founding fathers.
1: So, we have a few activities today. First, you have the Have You Ever?
0: For me, it's the perfect chance to ask, what made the pioneer generation start to feel Singaporean?
2: These topics and these themes are quite specific. How were they selected?
3: You can see here in this first row, right, it's about how they learn something new, right? And then the second row here is more about, you know, multiculturalism, right? And then this is about the changes during our independence days. We are going to give up each amount a sticker. So you can see here a story card, right? If any one of this you have experience, you put a sticker here.
4: Learn a second language. I feel that I'm very fortunate to be able to receive an education. When I was much younger, we had a struggle. So girls were not so much in favor to go and complete their education. I went out to work so that I can pay for my fees. That is one reason why I became a teacher.
5: The Malay and the Chinese in Geylang area. Yeah, we were there.
2: What do you remember from that?
5: We were told not to go out, you know. They have curfew from the radio, you can tell which area was a big problem.
2: Do you remember how you felt?
5: We were so worried, so because it never happened in Singapore.
2: Okay, Mr. Chia, through that experience, maybe you can tell me what you learned.
5: Yeah, the mixing is important. Mixing is because you understand each other better.
2: What makes you Singaporean?
5: This is the only country that we have so many races, Malay, Chinese, Indian. It makes this country is more beautiful.
2: Are you proud to be Singaporean?
4: Definitely.
0: The entire project will involve over 400 seniors sharing stories from Singapore's early, gritty years. Their shared experience might just be where our sense of identity really began. After the session, I catch up with volunteer Jong Tong, and he's got something he wants to show me.
2: What document are we looking at here, JT?
6: We found this in my mom's cabinet. It is actually the Singapore Citizenship Ordinance of 1957. My mom and dad registered as Singaporean citizens. This certificate of registration is really the first marker for an ordinary person to become a Singaporean or Singapore citizen. They are all under British rule then. Then the 1957 Singapore Citizenship Ordinance is where they put in the legislation to say that, hey, now we want all this population in Singapore to become Singapore citizens. So we did this chop in 22nd November 1957.
2: Why do you feel it was important for them to get citizenship in Singapore at the time?
6: For them, it's pragmatic. If my mom, my dad don't have a citizenship, will they ask to leave Singapore? So there's always this constant fear. So they know they're from China, from Hainan, but after staying here for quite a number of years, they found roots here. They belong here, they got family here, they got work here. They can now make sure that in future their children have a place called their home.
2: Do you think being able to have our own citizens contributed to the building of Singapore's national identity?
6: I think it's the start of that. Now they are called citizens of Singapore. To me, that's the start of nation building. And they can call Singapore home. It belongs to the same piece of land now, right? It's the starting point where they feel belong.
2: And getting citizenship, it confirms your belonging to Singapore.
6: Yeah, I think so.
0: Across the world, we've gotten used to the idea of rallying around a nation defined by geographical borders. This membership decides whom we take sides for, whom we cheer for, and even how we see ourselves. But not too long ago, we grouped ourselves through things that were much closer to us. The origins of our forefathers, the languages we spoke, the faiths we believed in. But this was the first marker of being Singaporean. It came in the form of a certificate with your name on it and an official seal. After independence, the National Registration Identity Card, or NRIC, was introduced as everyday proof of identity and citizenship.
2: I got my IC, or identity card, when I was 12. I really don't remember much about it. I just remember thinking my IC photo looks a bit weird. Now, there's a whole ceremony dedicated to receiving your IC for the first time. And I've been invited to one.
0: Students today get their NRICs at age 15. The change happened a year after I got mine.
7: Today we're going to have our NRIC presentation ceremony for our Sec 3 students.
2: Why do you think an event or a ceremony like this is crucial for the students at this age?
7: Getting their NRIC is like a membership to be a Singaporean. So we want to make this special for them. It's the golden opportunity for us to reinforce all this reflection for them to think about what it means to be Singaporean. Rishi, do you bring your IC today?
2: Yeah, I have my IC.
7: Do you want to join us in the NRIC ceremony and see it for yourself?
2: Okay, why not?
8: Good morning, Sec 3s. It's a very, very important day. You're all receiving your pink cards. It's not just a card with your photo and your IC number, but it is a certificate of your responsibilities, of the privileges that you're entitled to as a citizen of this country. You have your voting rights, you have your subsidies. No one in our country can say, oh no, I cannot afford healthcare. I couldn't afford to study.
2: This is a weirdly nerve-wracking moment. These kids have no idea why there's an overgrown Sec 3 boy here.
0: And just like that, I'm part of a tribe and reminded what it means to be Singaporean.
2: Hey, why are you not smiling? You are not happy to get your IC? Smile.
0: While we've always had a physical declaration of our identity, over the years, we no longer needed it.
2: I believe it's really easy to spot a fellow Singaporean. No, you don't have to wear red and white.
0: There have always been some, if you know, you know, things.

0: So, on our 60th year of independence, I want to find out what makes all of us identify as Singaporean today.
1: In 2021, the Institute of Policy Studies conducted a survey to understand Singapore's identity. Seeing that so much has changed in the last couple of years, we're working with them to commission another one.
2: So, Doc, I'm trying to understand what, in your view, is national identity?
3: So national identity can sound very vague, but in most people's ideas, minds, I think what national identity would mean is really what defines the nation, what you can use to describe people who are part of the nation, and perhaps the characteristics that people display.
2: Why do you think national identity is important?
3: It's something that sort of is the gel that holds people of a nation together. So if you don't have that national identity, that affiliation with each other, it can really just mean that, you know, you are just living on the same land, but there's nothing to connect you with each other.
2: Why is it important to do this particular survey now?
3: Singapore has been a nation for 60 years, and it is really something we have slowly developed, you know, national identity, but we have never really tried to fully grasp it. We have some ideas. Some people, when you ask them, they say, oh, speak Singlish or our food. But what we want to know is also how importantly these things are relative to other elements and other aspects.
2: Do you think we will get some definitive answer?
3: We wouldn't want to overpromise.
2: This sounds like a Singaporean value. Don't overpromise.
3: Perhaps.
2: Underpromise and overachieve.
3: Yeah.
2: That's who we are. Okay.
1: The nationwide survey we launched asked 2,000 Singapore residents questions like, what does it mean to be Singaporean? How has it changed over the years? Has our sense of identity weakened? Has it strengthened? And why is it so important to have this sense of national identity? This online survey was conducted over 2 months.
2: And before you say, hey, Singapore got identity, meh? Well, overwhelmingly, 96.3% of the respondents say, God, who say don't have?
1: We listed a total of 43 different traits in our survey and asked respondents which best describes what it means to be Singaporean. I've got the top five here, and I'm bringing it to these guys.
4: Think you're diversified? You may already own more AI stocks than you think. Why this software engineer quit his five-figure salary tech job to become a Hokkien Mee hawker? One young entrepreneur's low-cost market test to avoid an expensive mistake. On Money Mind, Wednesday on CNA. This week on Singapore Hour. Can you believe this wildlife paradise is just a boat ride from the city?
5: Every tour that we do, we're constantly learning more about the different wildlife here.
4: Or this oasis right in the heart of it.
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0: To be Singaporean for me would be speaking in Singlish.
1: The first thing comes into my mind is being kiasu lah. We want to be first in everything.
2: I would say anything freebies.

0: Almost the same as five, right? Almost, yeah. almost.
1: Let's go for number three.
0: Three.
1: And that is... Why was your reaction so strong to this? Why you start laughing uncomfortably? Like, is it true or is it untrue?
2: To me, it's true. Because almost 80% of the Singaporeans I know, right, every time I meet them and I ask, how are you? The first thing they do is, they do a huge sigh. They're like,
3: oh, busy, busy. Yeah, yes.
1: Number two Singaporean trait.
2: Yeah, full of competitive. Even if we don't want to admit it, so there's the inner kiasuness in us.
3: My daughter and my son, they'll do the one-upping each other, right?
0: What school you go to? What school?
1: And the top Singaporean trait, according to our survey respondents, was...
2: Value education.
3: Okay.
1: This means that Singaporeans value education.
0: We really do.
4: Out of the 43 traits that were indicated in our survey, these top five stood out most to our 2,000 respondents.
1: Overall, you think it's an accurate representation of who we are as Singaporeans? These top five traits?
0: I think there are stereotypes. We are very, first world, and we're, very hardworking country. We have to be, right? And that's why I think stress it just will happen in a fast-paced country, right, such as Singapore. And I mean, the law of buying responsibility, well, it's true, I guess. We are a very safe country because of that, right? And I also think it's how Singapore was shaped, right, since independence. We are a small country, we really have to be great at almost everything we do in order to survive. Which is what, honestly, my parents did tell me. Like, why can't you go and just get a business degree, banking degree, doctor degree, whatever degree, right?
1: And that's what they mean when they say we value education. Yeah. Because get a paper qualification. Shah, what comes to mind when you look at this top five?
2: Honestly, it's like, it's giving me corporate vibes.
1: What do you mean by corporate vibes?
2: I mean, first thing first, respect authority and order. It's giving me like corporate rules.
3: Hierarchy.
2: Yeah. You know, like you must follow, must listen to the boss and stuff. Stress and overwork. It's an office kind of problem right there. Value education also, to me, is quite corporate because like, when you go for jobs, the first thing they ask, what's your qualification?
1: According to the survey, these are the top five Singaporean traits. What do you think it says about Singaporeans?
0: Slightly pessimistic, maybe. Except for value education, I think the rest feel very... It's very...
2: It's sad.
0: It feels sad.
2: Yeah, it's sad.
3: Yeah, like, I would love to see like a Singlish or like diversity inside here, but then the stuff here is either a bit too serious or a bit too negative.
0: I don't think Singaporeans think that we need this. But it's more like that, lor. It's really a circumstance, right? That our country is like that, so therefore it's built this way, and it's the price of progress. And so we're like that, lor. But I don't think deep inside everyone wants it to be like that.
2: I would expect more like happy traits. You know, like for example, it may be like Brazilians. They are very hyper, very happy. Singaporeans, oh no, we are kiasu, competitive. Okay, that's fine. But stress and overwork. Why is this a trait?
1: Why is this what makes us who we are?
2: Yes.
1: And I think safe to say, everybody here is proud to be Singaporean.
2: Of course.
1: But these traits, you're not proud of.
2: Not really.
0: Yeah, I'm not proud of it, but I wouldn't say I'm gonna make sure it changes.
1: The survey also asked if the respondents were proud to be Singaporean. 72.4% said yes.
4: But in a separate question, when we asked them to compare the strength of our national identity today versus 10 years ago, while 46.8% said it's stronger, 29% say it's weakened. I'm speaking to Associate Professor Daniel Goh, who has been studying the evolution of Singapore's national identity. So, Prof, we asked a group of 2,000 Singaporeans and PRs about the strength of Singapore's national identity compared to 10 years ago. About 24% of our respondents said that there has been no change. Nearly 30% of the respondents say it has become weaker, and nearly half the respondents felt like it's become stronger.
1: Why do you feel that this number is so high?

0: people feel like it's become stronger compared to 10 years ago. What would you say to that?
1: I'll be biased. I'll say that my reason is this idea of emotional citizenship. Okay. So we have been encouraging that, right, through our National Day Parade. Our National Day Parade has gone from just a showcase of military hardware to tell people not to mess with us to one that is a lot more emotional. You know, where you know people are crying and it's very touching. And so it's the emotional aspect is very important. The feelings that are associated with it, and to encourage those positive feelings.
0: Why do you think it is important for people to feel Singaporean?
1: It's important to have that Singaporean identity, especially because Singapore is small. We are a city state. If you don't feel Singaporean, then what? Are you just going to retreat into your HDB home and then do what, right? And also having a purpose, a long-term purpose, right? Because the nation has this imagination of it being forever, or at least we will try to make sure that it lasts forever.
0: I'll bring your attention to this number right here. Nearly 30% of the respondents felt like it's become weaker.
1: If you look at every nation has one thing in common. Every country has a promise, and the national identity is very closely associated with the promise. So our national pledge, right? Happiness, prosperity, progress, that's our promise, right? And that promise is important because that's where it gives you purpose in belonging to Singapore. And if that is used as a way to kind of think about national identity and whether it has weakened or not, then perhaps we are talking about this 30% is saying that maybe we are not fulfilling the promise. It could be a perception thing that could have some reality behind it. Is it because we are losing that strength of being multicultural, right? Or is it because, you know, of the question of progress? But I'm being left behind, right? I'm not giving enough help, right, to get the jobs that I need, and my family is facing a lot of difficulties, right, with all these globalization and changes in the workforce. I'm being left behind.
0: Is that something we should be concerned about?
1: I think so. I think we need to drill down on the data and to find out if this is linked to social class. It could be that too, right? Because around the world, what we are seeing is that you have people who are thinking about their national identity, feeling about their national identity vis-a-vis globalization, because they've been left behind by globalization. They feel that they have not been benefiting, right, whereas other people have been.
2: In an annual ministerial forum held at the National University of Singapore, Senior Minister Lee Hsien Loong was asked about how Singaporeans think of themselves.
3: I think I can say that the national identity is stronger, but at the same time, it is not the only tribe which we belong to. Because we all have different layers to our identity. You may also have different political views. You may be pro-government. You may be a pro-opposition. You may have different sexual orientations and therefore different circles of friends and different perspectives on the world. Race is very important. Language is important. So these are all other aspects, and we must know that because we are one people, but that people, we are not all identical. And there are fault lines which you have to guard.
4: In the same survey, we asked what conflicts with our national identity, and there were a few different options.
2: These came out on top. Country of birth, not serving national service, race or ethnicity, and socioeconomic status.
4: Socioeconomic status ranked number 4. 32.2% of you feel socioeconomic status affects your sense of belonging. You see, there's no one thing that decides what socioeconomic status or SES someone comes from. But in Singapore, studies usually look at a combination of factors, including household income and housing type. About 66% of those who live in smaller housing types, like 1 to 3 room HDB flats, say they are very proud to be Singaporean.
2: But compare that to the 72% who stay in bigger HDBs and the 74% who stay in private property.
4: And when asked if they feel a strong sense of belonging to the country, about 62% of those who earn 3,000 Singapore dollars or less say yes, they do.
2: That's about 6% lower than those who earn more than 3,000 Singapore dollars a month. To find out why people who are generally of lower SES may identify less with being Singaporean,
4: I'm gathering 10 students for a social experiment. They're all either in secondary schools or in institutes of higher learning. What sets them apart? Their socioeconomic backgrounds.
5: Folks, thank you all for coming. I'll be reading out a series of statements, and if you feel like you agree with that statement, I want you to take a step back. If you think that it does not apply to you, just remain where you are. First statement, I sometimes doubt whether I can reach my goals because of my background.
6: I'm in a disadvantage because I came from a low income family and I used to be trouble.
7: You used to be trouble?
6: Just school trouble, and it's in the record. So a low income family, usually you are left alone. So when that boredom comes, where there is where troubles also come, like influence from friends. For example, friends ask to go do some things that are not morally right. So I worry about my future.
7: What is it that you want to actually do with your future?
6: I want to be a social worker in the future. But as a social worker, the records of a social worker must be clean.
5: I feel I can't fit into some groups because I don't speak English well. I feel disadvantaged when I compare myself to others.
8: I feel like I'm very mediocre compared to other people as I'm a normal academic student. I would really like to go to JC. Everyone says it's always impossible, I have to work very, very hard for it. That's why I feel that, yeah. Teachers and maybe some friends, they say like, oh, your NA means that you can't go to JC.
9: There's one group of people who score really well, and then they are able to get into top schools in Singapore. And there's another group of people who don't score really well, but they are still able to get into top schools, maybe like overseas, because they are more financially able. I feel if you are middle income or lower income, and you score mediocre, you are forced into mediocre schools.
10: For me, like, I can't really gain knowledge because I don't have the money for it. So it's like quite hard lah to reach where I want to be.
7: Why do you feel like money is an important aspect of getting where you want to get in terms of your studies?
10: Those who are financially stable, they have the money for tuition, and I don't really have that. So I have to just like be on my own.
5: I feel like I don't have a fair chance to do well in Singapore.
7: Edley.
6: I feel that way is because that people judge me for my background. In Singapore, really, they will check A to Z about everything, what we did in the past or what we can't control, like our family background.
7: And that's why you feel you don't have a fair chance to do well in this country.
6: Yeah.
5: I think the education system in Singapore does not value students like me. Next one. I don't consider myself a satisfactory student in Singapore.
11: Considering Singapore's social standards of being like smart and being like really good at everything, I always feel like I'm never gonna be good enough to live that standard. And when I don't reach those standards, I always feel like, am I really meant to be in here or am I meant to be somewhere else?
10: I feel like the education, like the standards, I don't really fit into it. Therefore, I feel like left out.
7: And Paige, so you pretty much stood still throughout the statements. Was there any point where you were caught in two minds about moving?
12: I think I was very clear that I was going to stay at this position. Today, when I was hearing my peers' responses to each of the statements, it made me feel very, I guess, conflicted, because I heard some stories about not being able to have the same level of opportunity just because of your background.
7: Celeste.
13: So we tend to talk a lot about how Singapore is a true meritocracy, But I think personally that's if we assume that everyone is on the same level playing field, which is where I benefit from the system. From someone who is from a pretty above average, higher SES level, I feel like I do have a strong sense of belonging to Singapore, mainly because I feel that I don't have much issues when it comes to growing up, finding a job.
2: The results of the experiment show, in Singapore, not everyone might begin at the same starting line in life. Those more privileged might have a head start. Those without the benefit of resources or connections might trail behind. The real question is, when the system works in your favor, is it easier to feel like you belong?
14: Saturday on Japan Hour, cycle around Japan, heads to Ehime, where rivers, lakes and seas flow with nature's bounty.
15: Whoa! 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
2: Meet me there. Love your Siam. Is she trying to spice up our marriage?
0: Meet Me There returns to places that have shaped lives and relationships. Take a heartfelt journey across Singapore and uncover cherished memories, enduring bonds, and the stories that connect us.
3: Oh my God! She's really there!
0: Meet Kan Lekan, Singapore's first deaf natural science illustrator and conservation photographer, whose extraordinary journey proves that passion and determination know no boundaries. This August on CNA.
4: We're in a chaotic moment.
5: Midnight later tonight here in Thailand, it's too little too late.
6: And I ask whether there's a political element to it, nobody can exactly tell you why.
7: Look, things are never perfect when you're engaged in politics.
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9: So what's the United Nations doing amidst this world of supreme chaos?
10: We're pushing for answers every night on Asia Tonight.

0: What's a sport that's representative? Mugging. I feel like everyone is actually under a lot of stress, but is the cost worth it? I'm not too sure.
1: I feel like those that are staying in the higher level are looking down on those lower income.
2: If we don't stay together, that will be a threat to our national identity. These foreigners coming in, they come with their own identity. It will affect our identity because we will get mixed up with other identities.
3: I feel like I don't have a fair chance to do well in Singapore.
4: Professor Nathan Peng, who has been studying how inequality is felt in Singapore, helped me shape the statements for this social experiment.
5: I want to understand why you feel students like these of this age group might be suitable subjects for an investigation like this.
6: For students, even if different schools, they are going through the same system. And it reflects something that we really care about, which is what they experience in the educational system. Mm. What they experience in schools have lifelong consequences on their eventual socioeconomic destinies.
5: Talk me through what you believe is the link between how someone feels about themselves to how they feel about having a sense of belonging or having a sense of identity to the country.
6: I think when a person reflects on themselves and how they see themselves, they are also reflecting how they see the system as a whole. So when you talk about belonging, right? For example, Singapore. Some of the students mentioned it, right? To be Singaporean is sometimes comes across as you need to be successful, you need to be good at everything.
5: Mm.
6: And that is the Singaporean student that people uphold, right, as something to aspire to. And when they feel that they fall short of these ideas, then they say that, okay, if these represents what it means to be Singaporean and I am not living up to these ideals, then therefore I am not Singaporean.
5: Mm. So there is a link that we can see there is between a sense of self-identity and national identity. Because, like you said, it's not just a reflection of their personal experiences, it's a reflection of their experiences within the Singaporean system and within the Singaporean society.
6: Yes.
5: Okay. What does one's SES have to do then with the sense of belonging to Singapore?
6: What SES does, very practically speaking, is to give people different experiences. Where do you holiday? Where do you hang out after school? What kind of activities do your parents send you for? How do you speak a certain language or don't speak a certain language? Mm. And at the end of the day, when different groups feel that they cannot identify with one another, when they come together and realize, you know what, we live very different lives, we hang out at different places, we eat different things, we hold different values, and suddenly they can no longer identify with each other. So that's when identity starts to diverge. So I think once someone feels that, you know, because of my family background, I no longer have these shared traits, so I am therefore excluded from this idea of nation or Singapore.
5: Do you think that there is a sense of being left behind just based on the fact that they have different starting points?
6: Yes, definitely. I would say I definitely know of people who feel that they have been left behind simply because of the family that they are born into.
5: Is it not one of the values that the Singapore society prides itself on? Meritocracy.
6: I think it is an idea we aspire to. In the past, when starting points were relatively equal, there was a reality of many people making it despite their backgrounds. And we have many ministers, politicians, prominent business people who came from humble backgrounds. But we cannot be complacent in how we understand meritocracy. Once we confuse the idea of meritocracy with the reality of it, that's when we start using meritocracy as a way to justify inequality. And that is a highly dangerous thing to do.
5: Mm.
6: The idea is that if we put in the effort, we will succeed. What that also means in inverse is that if I have not succeeded, I either have not put in the effort or I do not have merit. And that is a very dangerous narrative to go by. So I think we need to recognize the disadvantages of having less and help to mitigate some of these effects.
5: Mm. For the students, there is a sense that, you know, the lower your SES, the weaker your sense of belonging. Would it be the same for adults as well?
6: So I would say compared to students, the dynamics might be even more intense because they are at the stage where they really see how their disadvantage have landed them in certain positions that maybe they feel that were not deserved. They felt that maybe if I had certain advantages, maybe I would be doing better today. And because of that, they might feel even more excluded from the system than they did as students.
4: Socioeconomic status, or SES, had the fourth highest level of agreement at 32.2%. But by a razor-thin margin of just 0.1%, race came in third, with 32.3% of people saying that ethnicity might not always align with being Singaporean.
7: Promises.
4: Pressure. Ambition.
8: Three governments, three systems, but one defining test. Can they deliver?
4: Three paths forward. Wednesday on CNA.
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11: The world has entered a new energy race, and nations are scrambling to secure the fuel to power it.
12: Uranium is really the crux of nuclear energy.
13: Global demand for uranium is expected to double between now and 2040.
11: As the race for uranium accelerates, countries are seeking new alternatives.
14: The thorium project in China is the very first thorium reactor to enter the experimental stage.
11: Meanwhile, a pursuit to unlock energy from the same reaction that powers the sun, nuclear fusion.
15: Did I just see a fusion reaction take place?
11: And what if nuclear's next fuel source is not even on Earth?
16: The amount of helium-3 in the moon is massive. We are looking at millions of tons.
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11: Watch The Nuclear Option on demand at cna.asia.

0: I think what represents Singapore is that we are all very friendly to each other regardless of race.
1: The Singapore national identity should be a blend of all the identities. The people in Singapore, the main races are like the Chinese, the Malay, the Indians and the Eurasian.
2: Once we start to see each other's race and language and religion, then the division starts to appear. Though you are not Singaporean, you are Chinese or you are Indian, you are Malay. Then if we start believing those things and seeing each other with that vision, then we may not be so accommodating or accepting of each other.
3: So when I'm not hosting documentaries like this one, I tell jokes for a living.
4: I have no doubts that I am Singaporean, right? But people who meet me sometimes are not too sure. I was walking my dog in my neighborhood the other day, right? And there was a real estate agent who was showing a house to a young Chinese couple, right? Chinese couple sees me walking the dog, looks at the real estate agent, looks at me and goes, "Hey, I ask you, here is it got a lot of Indian people stay one?" Real estate agent looks at me, looks back at the couple and goes, "Huh? No, no! Where gone?"
5: I think it is important to talk about race in the context of stand-up comedy because it is an easy way to get people having conversations about difficult things.
4: I booked a ride-hailing app, right? And when I got in the cab, I got those questions. Brother, you Singaporean? And I tell them, yes, I am. The guy said, "You know, sometimes when I come to this area, I will turn off my app. Hear too many foreigners." So now, I have found myself in a position where I am trying to overprove how Singaporean I am. When I'm going to get into a ride-hailing app, right, what I'll do, I'll wear my Singapore Armed Forces number 4 uniform. I carry the Singapore flag in one hand, I got my IC in the other.
5: Does it sometimes happen that way, that because of your race and your ethnicity, because you are a minority, you are treated differently in Singapore? The answer is yes. I personally have experienced that, but I personally don't let my race conflict with my Singaporean identity. I'm still very proud of my Singaporean identity, and I'm still very proud of who I am racially.
3: I brought together a group of Singaporeans from different races. Instead of mirroring the nation's ethnic makeup, we've got two individuals from each of the three major racial groups for equal representation. I'm now going to show them the results of the survey.
5: Race conflicts with national identity. About 30% of those from the Chinese community said that they agree. For the Malay community, it was the largest proportion, followed by approximately 40% in the Indian community. Yuliana, why you think this number is as big as it is?
6: My experience personally is, like, growing up, I valued my Singaporean identity a lot more because I was in a primary school that had 50% of the students are from ASEAN. So they were from Philippines, Japan, Korea, Myanmar. My race wasn't so apparent to me until I entered a secondary school where it was mostly Singaporeans. And then they started to divide us with race. And I was like, oh, okay, this is something new. And it's not actually something that I identify with. I don't want to be identified by my race, actually. I wasn't comfortable with that. But as I moved through in life, I realized that Singaporeans like to, you know, segregate ourselves into race.
5: Why do we like to segregate ourselves into race? Anybody want to jump in?
7: Convenience is one thing. It's also a sense of belonging in our grouping. It makes living a lot easier. And I guess race is the most accessible one, especially since institutionally it's recognized as well.
5: So on your IC, on your birth certificate, it's all there, right? Does your race ever make you feel less or more Singaporean, Gomathi?
8: No.
5: No?
8: No, it doesn't. But it can be used to make me feel less Singaporean.
5: Whoa.
8: I feel like personally, I don't wake up with, like, oh my god, I'm an Indian in Singapore.
9: I think I kind of realise what you're saying, because the recent incident kind of hit me kind of personal as well. When you're growing up, you know, racism, it's like they always say it out loud, you know, nothing subtle. Now they are discreet, even though it's casual, you can see them making an effort to not make it obvious. But when someone else on stage makes a statement, it's like, what? We are going back now.
5: Are you referring to election period?
9: Exactly. That one thing, I'm like, are you serious right now?
8: my race doesn't conflict with my national identity objectively. But what's interesting in the past couple of years, I think it's to do with like the changing demographics. New Singaporeans or foreigners, they come up and ask me, oh, so what are you? It's always what are you, it's never too direct. It's like, oh, so what are you? And then I tell them, oh, I'm Singaporean. That's how I answer. Like, no, but you're Indian, right?
10: Do these things make you feel any less Singaporean?
11: I do find that people ask Malays and Indians a lot about their race and where they come from.
10: For the gentlemen who are representing the majority race here, are these your experiences?
12: Yeah, I think there is the perception that as the majority race, you won't be able to see a lot of differences in, you know, day-to-day lived experiences, right? But I think even Chinese Singaporeans are facing a crisis of what their identity is. What does it mean to be Singaporean Chinese versus even like China Chinese? And I think that's where their statement of national identity is something that more Chinese Singaporeans are learning how to grapple with.
5: I feel a strong sense of belonging to Singapore. Let's take a look at some of the results of our respondents.
8: Whoa, look at the Indians.
5: Yo.
8: Oh my goodness.
13: Exactly.
5: I know. The minority race communities were the ones who felt like their race conflicted with their national identity.
8: Yep.
5: And now we see it is those same group of minority communities, the Malays and the Indians, who also agree strongly that they feel a strong sense of belonging to Singapore. Who are we? Why are we such enigmas?
8: It's something about the community itself. When you're Indian and you settle into a country, you're really laying down roots.
5: I'm having goosebumps right now because that is my family story.
8: Yeah.
5: Like literally my grandfather coming here to set up shop and make that decision, for better or worse, through the conflicts, through the whatever it is, we're setting up shop here.
8: Yeah.
5: Why do the members of the Chinese community in this survey rank lowest in terms of agree?
12: Actually, this statistic does worry me because young Singaporeans today, it's all Japanese brands for the basics. Pop culture is all Korean, music, TV. Now our food, I mean bubble tea, mala is all Chinese, right? China Chinese. So the idea of like what is Singaporean, when our ancestors came here, it was a one-way ticket. Like there was no going back. Whereas now everyone feels like they can go anywhere, they can work anywhere. So the fact that maybe we're not feeling our roots here as much, that worries me. Yeah.
3: It's interesting because since independence, the government has framed national identity around multiracialism, which means every person should have an equal standing in Singapore, regardless of race. And so, while race came in third when respondents were asked what conflicts with national identity,
5: in an open-ended question where we asked what it means to be Singaporean, almost 24% of the 2,000 respondents said it was about embracing multiculturalism. And that made this the second most common theme, right after having a sense of pride in being Singaporean.
3: In the next episode, I dive into the top two factors that make being Singaporean more complicated.
14: Singapore is so globalized that we have all nationalities coming into our country. That clear Singaporean definition may not exist anymore.
15: Serving national service form a foundation to being Singaporean. Because where else can you get someone of different socio-economic status, different race, language, religion, and then you pull them into one pool, BMT, and then you trauma bond for 3 months.
16: This program is available on demand for free on MeWatch.
17: 每个人都讲我的鸡饭是最好吃的.
18: My opinion is special. The customer feedback is very good.
19: I want to bring it down to the next generation so that this hawker trade will not die off.
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21: For hawker, people don't judge. You come and buy food, you also would ask me whether I'm an ex-convict or not.
22: I'm very grateful Madam Haja teach me this sambal. Then I feel like, I don't know, someone trusted me.
23: Today haven't finished flying, around 150 kg. Lord, not okay. I came here to train. I not come here to work.
24: Today we are here to judge this new hawker's skill.
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2: Meet me there. Love your Sayang. She's trying to spice up our marriage.
0: Meet Me There returns to places that have shaped lives and relationships. Take a heartfelt journey across Singapore and uncover cherished memories, enduring bonds, and the stories that connect us.
13: Oh my God! Oh, she's really there!
0: Meet Kan Laken, Singapore's first deaf natural science illustrator and conservation photographer, whose extraordinary journey proves that passion and determination know no boundaries. This August on CNA.
24: So there's the full lineup. Ghana, Singapore in 3. 4 is Pallister, 5 is Fairweather. I think the big battle's there.
25: In lane 3, representing Singapore, Shin Kui Gan.
24: So 30 looks in the pool, it's the final of the women's 1500 metres freestyle, and Pallister straight up into a stroke and looks already like she's trying to make an early move. Just about in lane 3 is Gang of Singapore. My word, it'd be great to see her get a medal here. Just turning now, the halfway turn is Fairweather, and then Gan still very much in the hunt in lane 3. I do think Gan is catching for that bronze medal, you know.
26: She will be, as we're coming towards the closing or the later stages of this distance. She'll be wanting to pick up her pace, and if she can see the other athletes, it gives you something to chase, something to really swim harder for.
24: Yeah, she's catching her by just about 0.2 seconds per 50, and she needs to pick it up a little bit if she's going to eat into that lead between her and the swimmer in fourth at the moment. So Lani Pallister on the left hand side of that shot, you can just see on the right that was her Fairweather. She's 25 metres back. This is gold on the 1500 metres freestyle, the first time it's ever been swum in the Commonwealth Games. Lani Pallister is the Commonwealth champion on the women's 1500 metres freestyle. The silver to Fairweather of New Zealand and Molly Walker of Australia, the bronze. Gan swam well in fourth.
26: You know, my seat was like third coming into this race, so trying my best to maintain that was the goal. Yeah, but I think ultimately we can't control what other people do, and we can only control what we do ourselves. Yeah, I mean, it is how it is sometimes.
27: In a remote village, 2,000 metres above sea level, Sri Simigan Primary School in Nepal has a rather unconventional curriculum. Besides subjects like English, math and science, students are also taught the basics of mountain climbing. The students here are ethnically Sherpas. With many growing up to work as mountain guides, the school believes that starting young will give the children a head start in their career. With no government funding, lessons are conducted by volunteers. They teach for 1 week a month before returning to their day jobs as mountain guides. When one leaves, another takes their place. The students start their training scaling a nearby rock face, working their way up to a much higher climb by the end of the school year. This initiation in mountaineering has shaped the children's aspirations, with many now dreaming of climbing Mount Everest.
28: Headline news this hour. Rescuers are searching for 41 missing people after a ferry caught fire off Indonesia's Madura Island. At least 5 people were killed. 225 others have been rescued. The ferry was carrying 271 passengers and crew to Makassar City from a port in Surabaya, where the incident took place. Its captain reported the fire early Sunday morning before communications was lost. Rescuers say that the ferry was almost completely burnt when they reached the scene. The cause of the fire remains unknown. South Korea braces for a prolonged heat wave as temperatures hit record levels. The southeastern city of Yangsan has been the epicenter of the heat wave, with temperatures peaking at 42.5 degrees Celsius. This marks the highest reading since the country's modern weather observation started more than 100 years ago. The government activated the level 2 operations of its disaster response headquarters and advised the public to avoid outdoor activities. The weather agency says heat is accumulating with each day, raising concerns of temperatures going above 43 degrees Celsius. Iranian state media says Iran's armed forces remain on high alert and are ready for any eventuality. It also maintains that Tehran did not ask the U.S. to halt its strikes. The comments come after President Donald Trump said attacks had been held off at the request of Tehran and other Middle East countries. Mr. Trump said the pause would continue if a deal with Tehran is reached quickly. He also said the parameters of a deal have been agreed to, including the reopening of the Strait of Hormuz. And that is the latest from the CNA newsroom.

0: British, they chose Samoa.
1: Because we had calm seas around, right between Johor and Singapore.
2: To the British government, it was a major defense area within Asian region.
0: It was the world's largest dry dock. There were about 10,000, if not more, workers in the naval base. Most of us in the naval base thought we were different from the rest of the island, as if Singapore was another country.
3: Where we are living, everything is perfect.
4: It was a paradise. We had a privileged lifestyle.
5: There's not much segregation, but yes, there's an invisible line between the British and Asians.
1: The British quarters, of course, is much larger compared to the quarters that our people lived.
0: Life in the shipyard was not really that easy. Salaries those days were very, very low.
6: So my father decided to go on strike. We had no food on the table.

0: Singapore, the official opening of the King George VI graving dock that is Britain's £20 million naval base in the East. Sir Shenton Thomas, governor of the Straits Settlements, performed the opening ceremony, while many distinguished personages of East and West looked on.
1: I was born in England and went out to Singapore when I was 3 years old with my family. March 1958. So my father was in the Royal Navy and we went out to Singapore because he was a signalman, radio man, and he was going out there to train the Malayan naval personnel in the use of radio and signalling. Back in those days, all communications was via radio communications and telegrams and that type of thing. There was also ships at sea. The way they would contact another ship was via semaphore and signalling through the signal lamps, and you had to know the codes for all of that. So, and that was what he was there to teach the Malayan Navy.
2: My father was a career Royal Marine. The Royal Marines are the elite of the British services. They are known for their excellent amphibious skills. They sort of sit between the Army and the Navy. Twice I stood on the dock in the morning waiting for my father to come back from somewhere he had been. We didn't often know where he would go. We would never know when he was coming back. And then someone would arrive and tell us, we will send a jeep for you at this time and we will take you to the dockyard. And it was amazing to see a warship come in, because we would see it coming into dock. And for us as kids, it seemed huge, really huge.
3: I was born in India, in a state called Kerala. I came to Singapore at the age of one with my mother. We were in a ship, took 7 days. My father worked for the British Navy. He was a storekeeper, then he became a storehouseman. In the 1940s, it was easier to recruit people from India. At that time, the British needed two types of people. One, laborers who could do physical work, and the admin people, maybe for some kind of education. Kerala has a very high literacy rate of more than 90%. There were quite a lot of Indians, and out of the Indians, the majority were the people from Kerala.
4: In the percentage of 100, I would give about 90% is Malayalis in the 1960s. All were there working for the British Navy in the dockyard. Some work as riggers, welders. It was definitely the mini Kerala.
3: There were not just Malayalis, but there were also other races, Chinese, Tamils, Punjabis.
5: Everywhere you go, you know everybody. That's the beauty. If I go movie, 3/4 of them I know. Hey, this person is staying there, this person coming there.
6: My father basically came to Singapore after the war, around 1946, from India, to serve in the Naval Base Police. They basically brought Sikhs out. A good 2 million over men of the so-called British Army were Indians. My father were doing sentry duties, control entrance, entry of movement of pedestrians, workers and so on. Make sure salute the right office, senior officers as and when they pass before being reviewed.
7: So my grandfather migrated from Andhra Pradesh, India. He came in 1930s. Since my grandfather was a doctor, the British employed him to come to Singapore to work in this Asian Naval Base Hospital, Sembawang. My uncle and my father, they all worked in this hospital.
1: The ships down at the naval base were mainly the aircraft carriers and the battleships. And to me, at that age, they were enormous.
2: The dockyard was absolutely huge. And at the end of the shift, they used to sound the sirens.
7: siren would blow and all the workers would come out on bicycle.
5: 90% of them those days cycle. My father is one of them. I numbers maybe 1,000 plus around there.
8: So Nelbe's huge complex warranted a huge number of workers. There were about 10,000, if not more, workers. Every morning, a swarm of bicycles coming out of the gate during the morning time, the evening time, and the lunch time. Swarms of people going through one particular gate and leaving that particular gate at fixed timings. Something really unique.
3: It was a secure place. Even visitors coming to see us, one of us has to go to the gate, put my IC there, and then accompany him to my house. When he goes back, I have to go back with him. Nobody could go in. Only if you're working there, then you must show your pass and you go in.
8: It was basically a totally fenced up complex with all the barbed wire. We lived within the demarcated boundary. Only people who were living inside had access. Most of us in Nelbe thought we was different from the rest of the island. You ask any of the old guys then, if they ever left the naval base to go outside, they say, I'm going to Singapore. As if Singapore was another country.
7: It was a privilege to live in naval base. It was a city by itself, a satellite. We were so self-contained. We were treated very well.
3: My first home, block 9, room 8, Delhi Road. There were not just Malayalis, but there were also other races, Chinese, Tamils, Punjabis.
5: So many blocks. That's why the first thing they will ask you, where are you from? Which block you stay? I was born in block 71, Madras Road. We had 12 families. Until today, I can remember all that family who stayed there. 60-70% Indians, 30% Malay, and Chinese others. The bathrooms and the kitchen are open concepts. The toilet, there's no door.
4: Dockyard workers, they have got a common bathroom. So they'll put their pails here, we'll take that pail and shift there. We'll take his sandals or slippers and put on another side. And we'll just sit down there and watch the fun. Living under the British in the naval base, the place is really spick and span. Every week, cross-cutting is there. Drains are all washed clean. The area that we live is all very clean. Was the Naval Base Hospital. If you're sick, you see the doctors, you're given medicine, and it's also free. If you have a bulb blown or fused, you just got to remove it, bring it to the office, exchange it for free. They will send their plumbers or the electrician to come in, do the necessary. Housing was also free. A family man, he just got to worry about putting food on the table for the family. Where we are living, everything is perfect.
9: The British have their own groups of friends. There's not much segregation, but like there's the invisible line between the British and Asians.
10: The British taxpayer spends £100 million a year to maintain the base. 20,000 service families are stationed here, and they've built a little bit of England in the tropics.
8: They created a living arrangement based on race. The British had their own complexes, and then the Asians. Only the police had their barracks. The British, they had beautiful houses, black and white bungalows for the senior staff.
11: There were lots of black and white houses, people that were in charge of the different departments within the dockyard. That's where they were housed.

0: The British quarters, of course, is much larger, more luxurious compared to the quarters that our people lived. As a small boy, I used to envy the British because they had bigger houses. You know, there was a swimming pool nearby their house.
1: I was a bit envious. And why is it that the British can live in those kind of, at that time, look like palatial? And they were very well done. They had good grass, good field. They had a maid, which we didn't have and couldn't afford. The rooms were very large, high ceilings. The ceiling fan, you know, was always on. And then when you go back to your house, you could still feel a bit unhappy, jealous maybe. I never felt discriminated, but there was always a kind of a barrier. When they have a Christmas party, they invite my father and mother to cook. The lady of the house was quite interested in the sari that my mother wore. So my father said, why don't we give the sari as a gift? The lady of the house asked my mother to teach her how to tie the sari. If there was discrimination, then this would not have happened.
0: We don't go into that area and they don't come into our area.
2: My parents see them as the supervisor or boss. Hey, this is my boss. He's giving me a job.
0: They were our employers. They will usually go to cold storage, those air-conditioned places to buy things. And we don't go into those places to buy. There were some butcheries in Sabawang, Joseph Butchery. As a schoolboy, I used to walk in and come out because of the aircon. But we can't afford to buy those meat. We will buy it in the wet market, where you don't see the British there. As a scout, job week was supposed to go and find a job and earn money. Well, I remember going to the British houses because they are the one who can afford to pay you. So we used to go to the houses. They will just throw a few pair of shoes to us to give you a cream and a cloth. And then we just wipe it clean. And then they'll just pay you 50 cents. We do gardening. We do polishing of shoes. We do washing of cars, even cleaning motorbikes, washing the floor, many things.
3: One toilet with the Europeans only, and one toilet Asians only. When you're in urgent matters, you cannot go into the European toilet, you're in trouble.

0: In 1962, after my dad was promoted to an officer, we had three British neighbours, two on the second floor and one next to us. We were on the ground floor. We were the only Malay family in that block. The British neighbour who lived above is not so friendly to us. I think he doesn't like children making noise. So whenever my brothers make a lot of noise, he would shout from his unit. My parents were also sort of afraid of the upstairs neighbour. Maybe because he's more senior. That was quite torturous, but we were lucky that he moved out not long after. British officers come only for 3 years. They go back to England when their contract ends. I don't think the British kept away from the locals because they feel that they are superior. I don't think, maybe they are not so used to Asians just yet.
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0: Asia Business. 35 minutes.
10: If the need arose to actually ward off incoming invaders.
11: As early as 1908, there was already concern about the Japanese presence in the region. British already felt the dire need to have a naval presence in the region. Around 1919, they had already decided that the base will be built in that northern part, closer to Johor Bahru. The construction started as early as 1923. Dry dock was opened in 1938 with a length of about 300 meters. It was the world's largest dry dock. It could be filled with water with the ship coming in, and then the water is pumped out. Once the water is pumped out, the ship is then held there with proper structures for repairs to be done. When it is ready, water is pumped in again, and the ship basically sails out.
10: Sembawang Naval Base, it held more fuel than any other base in the world. It could maintain the Navy for 6 months. And it was amazing as a child standing on that dock. It was vast and you could see the ocean. No matter where you looked, all you saw was the dock and you saw warships.
12: It's important to understand how strategic this place was and how important it was to the British government at the time, because it was a major defence area within this whole Asian region.

0: naval base was a self-contained kind of a town. Everything was there, shops were there, you can go to the theater there. The only thing that we didn't have was a wet market. So the wet market, we had to walk to the Chongpang market.
1: We had free bus service within the naval base. So you can just hop onto the bus and it goes round and round and round the whole day until about 9 p.m. or 10 p.m. every day. So the people were quite happy. They can come out to the market. The market is outside the naval base, where the kampong people will bring all the vegetables there to sell. We call it the Chongpang market.
2: There's one stretch which is called the Jalan Kedai. You get everything from a bakery to the laundry shop, eateries, the mill that grinds your chili powder, two barber shops. We don't need to go anywhere else to get anything.
3: We used to go into Sembawang to Ban Sing, who was the shoemaker. He would just make all our shoes. All our shoes were handmade. A lot of the area where the naval base is and around there was undeveloped, and so a lot of mangrove swamps still, a lot of rivers. It was wild. There was crocodiles happily swimming in the various rivers around the naval base, and this particular one actually pulled one of the locals in, killed him, because they'd actually attacked the locals. That's why they called my father out. Father was actually asked to go, because apparently once crocodiles taste human flesh, they keep going. So my father went out for two or three nights on the trot looking for the crocodile, and eventually found two of them.

0: so shot them both. I remember going down to look at this enormous great beast, because it was huge. There were two of them down there, but I saw the very big one, and that actually had the remains of the poor local's body when they slit it open. His remains were inside. But after he'd killed one of the big crocodile, the skin was dried, and Ban Singh had it and turned it into shoes and handbags for various people. So my mother had some crocodile skin shoes and a crocodile handbag. Nothing wasted. Within the naval base, it was very British. The style of the houses were very British. Everyone spoke English. Most people dressed in Western clothes. Whereas once you went outside the gate into Sembawang village, Chongpang village, there were more locals. The way of life was different.
1: The buildings were very different from that outside. Outside, mostly the houses were wooden zinc roof. Unlike the one in quarters, were all concrete.
2: I was born in Sembawang, Kampung Wak Hasan. It's the outside the naval base, along Sembawang Road. We were without water, without electricity, and without proper street lightings, no proper road. As early as 7 or 8 o'clock, we have to go to bed because there's no light for us in the dark. This is my house in Kampung Wak Hasan. I'm proud of this house because this is the only house that in that kampung has a flushing toilet.
3: There were many kampungs outside the naval base. Mine was at the 13th mile. Usually we gathered near the hot spring, which is the end of Sembawang Kecil, where we had boiling water from the ground. There was a well. We used to have that hard plastic balls, and sometimes it gets a dent on it, right? Because you kick too hard, we used to throw into the well, and then it expands, come back to the normal round shape again. Because it's hot, boiling water, right?
1: You used to have one standpipe, drinking water, no? And the other one will be about a kilometer away. If here is packed with people, you have to go 1 kilometer away, get fresh water. What I used to do is, these bicycles have this ball-bearing wheels thing. I made into 3 pairs and put wood on top of it. The biscuit things, I used to put 6 of them. And I would fetch water about 2 kilometers away in Lorong Ma. And then I'll share with my neighbors. They used to give me 50 cents.
3: We can't go into the naval base because it's a protected area. We, as outsiders, if we need to go into the gate, somebody have to come out and escort you in.
2: Those who have ICs, they have to leave the IC behind and change for a temporary pass to go in. But you have to give a valid reason why you want to go in. I look forward to go inside because I have to bring food for my father. I will wait for him at the main gate. He will come and collect the food. And sometimes he will allow me to sit and eat with my father by the side of the gate.
3: My father is in this picture. I mean, he was the driver. And this is the place where I used to bring lunch to my father. You can see from the gate the ships.

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1: A whole row of bars opened outside the naval base.
0: There used to be brawls. They fight after a few drinks, which is quite common. And the guy taking off all his clothes and he's dancing and everybody pouring beer over him.
2: Think you're diversified? You may already own more AI stocks than you think. Why this software engineer quit his five-figure salary tech job to become a Hokkien Mee hawker? One young entrepreneur's low-cost market test to avoid an expensive mistake. On Money Mind, Wednesday on CNA.
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10: I've been wasted 20 years inside.
11: For hawker, people don't judge. You come and buy food, you also won't ask me whether I'm an ex-convict or not.
12: I'm very grateful. Madam Haja teach me this sambal. Then I feel like, alamak, someone trusted me.
13: There's no one like this. How do you do this? How do you do this? You
14: don't have to touch it. Take it down. No.
12: Today haven't finished flying, around 150 kg, lot. Not okay, I came here to train, I not come here to work.
15: Today we are here to judge this new hawker's skill.

0: My father came from Kerala. He always liked to do this restaurant business, you know. He came to the naval base and then he started a restaurant. Those days they call it the makan shop. And though he doesn't cook, he gets the right people to cook. You give a dollar, you get one carrier with five containers full. Curry, veggie, 20 cents. You get good fish curry. Malayalis cook one of the best fish curries. This one man will secure all this onto his tricycle and he will do the delivery. These dockyard workers who are bachelors, right? The way they eat is piles because they're all riggers and they can really eat. It is a joy to watch them eating. I was a primary school boy. After my morning school, I have to go to the shop. My lunch will be there. Then take over the cashier's counter. Then my dad go for a rest. These workers, by about 5:30, they'll be in my dad's shop. He also sells alcohol. So they'll have a couple of beers. So business was good.
1: There were two theaters in Naval Base. One was called the Naval Base Cinema. The other was called the Canberra Theater.
2: My father is working two jobs. Morning, go to shipyard. 7 to 4, come back, take 1 hour rest. 6 o'clock, he leave for a second job as a flume operator. My father was first working in Naval Base Cinema, where they show all English movies. Evenings, we will send him dinner. My mother will make bread. I and my brother take turn from my house. We will walk to the theater. We go and give him the food. He will call us inside the operator room and allow us to sit down and watch the film. The job is not that easy. You got few projector and the film reels. You must know when the film is going to finish. Otherwise, there'll be a blank there and the people are screaming. So when you're about to finish, you put the second reel. So the moment this finish, it will continue the second one. Got few reels for one movie. He knows the timing, when to change and when not to change. He also know where is the break. So he will just go off downstairs, take a puff. He knows the timing. The audience 50% is Englishmen. The other 50% is Singapore local. I've seen so many classic movies. The James Bond movie, the Godfather, Yul Brynner movies. My father, they have a weekly salary. I did see his pay packet indicated as $44, $43 a day. That $44 or so is just nice basic needs. That's why my father need to go and work as a film operator to get additional income.

0: every naval base employee on a Friday, they go and collect their brown envelope where there is a salary.
1: The salary is on Friday. When come Thursday, the place will be very dull, very quiet, because most of us should be workers, or most of them depending on the salary on Friday. Come Friday, after the salary, so lively, very lively, and the shops are crowded, people buying things, going for movies, everybody is happy. Then on that weekend, we'll have some good food.
2: We Malayalis, we celebrate Onam. And those days with Indian sweets, muruku and all that, all homemade. So when my mother is preparing the flour, next door neighbors will come and join her. And everything is made in by the tins. And on the actual day, it's all put on a tray and being served to all our neighbors. They have got one feast during Onam that is served on a banana leaf with about 18 items. My mother and my grandmother, they cook. They dish up all the 18 dishes, from the curries to the achar or the pickles. The papadums is a must, and the desserts. Everything is placed on a banana leaf.
3: Christmas was always a special time for us children at the naval base, because there would be a massive big Christmas party held in hangars there, tables full of food for children to eat, and every child got a present from Santa Claus.
4: My father very often would take on the role of being Father Christmas. He arrived at the children's Christmas parties either in a service vehicle or fire engine.
3: So sometimes Santa Claus would turn up in a Land Rover, another time he might turn up in a fire engine, and one time I really remember he turned up in a helicopter, and he was just jumping out of the helicopter to land on the parade ground where the party was being held. But something went wrong and he ended up in the jungle. And us, the children, myself included, were all devastated because we thought we'd lost Father Christmas.
4: So they flew a helicopter over, and my poor father was sort of lowered down to the ground with his sack. He said he'd never do it again, so he went back to his fire engine, his police vehicles.
5: We have many footballers that came up from Sumbawa.
0: The British paid a lot of attention to their sports facilities. Whenever a ship came into the base for the R&R activities, they wanted to make sure that these guys get a chance to play games with the locals. Whenever a ship was coming, we'll be told, hey, there's one HMS Bulwark coming, and they're asking to play with some local team.
6: Why Sumbawa is such good players, I will say it's because of the British community living in Sumbawa. Because our local will compete against them at the foreground. We are local Singaporean boys, we play against the British. They are much bigger size than us, right? And all this actually nurtured us to become better players. Those players who came from naval base, right, they were of such high quality. These legends are Kwa Kim Song, Kwa Kim Lai, Kwa Kim Siak, the Kwa family, M. Kumar, Bernard Norbert. It's among the only game they play is soccer. When I was playing football, I tied a grip bandage on my leg, you know. I don't have boots, and I used to play barefoot in a real competition. Only much later they made it mandatory to have boots. The thing about me is the amount of energy I had. They used to say I'm a man with two lungs. I could play three or four games, 90 minutes game continuous. The big club took me in and put me under the tutelage of Uncle Choo Seng Quee. I played in the 1976 Malaysia Cup Finals, and I also played in the 1977 Malaysia Cup season. We won the Malaysia Cup after 10 years. First time, this is what was unique. I had a lot of stamina. It's one of the greatest moments in my sporting life. Now and then when they played in the TV every year around the National Day, a small clip, 1977, the Malaysia Cup, the winning few seconds, my memories, you know, flooding back. This photo is a game we played in 1976 Malaysia Cup in Singapore National Stadium. In the first 5 minutes of the game, I scored the goal. After this game, everybody came to know about who I was. This was a goal actually, it changed my life.

0: 50s and the 60s was the heyday of the sailors. The Northern Strip or the Sembawang Strip was a very, very popular social gathering place of the sailors then.
1: Because of the influx of the Navy, a whole row of bars opened outside the naval base. The sailors, as soon as they came ashore, would head straight out of the naval base, literally across the road.
2: Sembawang, in that day, was a very lively place. Lots of drinking and lots of fun had been.
1: The shopkeepers in Sembawang used to love it when they came in. There were so many sailors and they used to do such a roaring trade. And the bars, of course, used to be rather a lot of drunken sailors.
0: You're away at sea for a long period of time and then a lot of money given to you, and sailors being sailors. What else do you do? It's either drinking and prostitution. Around the area also was a feature that made it appearance in that area. Whenever ships were in town, you find these guys out there with the local women. But they were not allowed to go inside the base, so it was all outside.
2: I think they were hot young men. They say there's nobody can walk faster than a sailor because he goes on shore, has a really good time, has lots of drinks, and then he has to get back to his ship before it sails.
1: The naval base obviously had a huge capacity of sailors because, I mean, ships are always coming in to be repaired, to give sailors time for recreation, and that the ships would then actually get refueled, restocked. And the sailors absolutely loved coming in.
0: There used to be brawls. They fight after a few drinks, which is quite common. And the guy taking off all his clothes and he's dancing and everybody pouring beer over him. And these guys used to be really wild whenever they went down.
3: Once they get drunk, because of ladies, they will fight. And the military police who was on duty will come and take them away.
1: The bar owners used to know to call the naval police if there were any problems rising, and the police would just go and pick them up and take them back to their ship, and then they would actually have to face their commanding officer the next day on a disciplinary charge.
0: The next day you can see them in the guard room because they used to go on detention.
1: The sailors contributed enormously to the economy in Sembawang and Chong Phang because they didn't have anything else to spend their money on while they were at sea. So they used to eat, drink, buy up gifts and souvenirs, watches, cameras.
4: I was fortunate to actually date a Royal Marine. The bonus to going out with a Royal Marine as a teenager was we went out by taxi, we went to dinner at night, and we went to places like Boogie Street. Didn't cost us anything, we didn't have to pay. We mostly went out with boys from school. But when we went out with them, we met them in town, we paid for buses or taxis out of our own pocket. But Pete, who was the Royal Marine that I went out with, he just paid for everything because they had money. But in reality, he was probably only 4 or 5 years older than me. Oh, all the sailors were hot young men, as were the army men, but the Royal Marines were the best. They were the fittest. They were the most handsome. For me, you only had that one moment in time. That moment in time never comes again.
5: 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New roads, rail links, and digital connectivity are creating fresh opportunities for local communities. On the next Asia First, we explore whether greater connectivity is bringing lasting change in the first of our two-part series on China's rural revitalization drive.
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8: Three paths forward. Wednesday on CNA.
6: The world has entered a new energy race, and nations are scrambling to secure the fuel to power it.
10: Uranium is really the crux of nuclear energy.
11: Global demand for uranium is expected to double between now and 2040.
6: As the race for uranium accelerates, countries are seeking new alternatives.
12: The thorium project in China is the very first thorium reactor to enter the experimental stage.
6: Meanwhile, a pursuit to unlock energy from the same reaction that powers the sun, nuclear fusion.
13: Did I just see a fusion reaction take place?
6: And what if nuclear's next fuel source is not even on Earth?
14: The amount of helium-3 in the moon is massive. We are looking at millions of tons.
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6: Watch The Nuclear Option on demand at cna.asia.

0: Life in the shipyard was not really that easy because it's a lot of manual work. Salaries those days were very, very low. Like my father, police constable, when he retired in 1971, his salary was only about $200, and bringing up seven kids was not easy.
1: The unhappiness was about the salary. They found that the salary was not enough to sustain them. And when the negotiations were happening, the British were not prepared to give in. My father and the Naval Base Labour Trade Union, they were negotiating with the British for increase in salaries. The British refused, and so the union decided to go on strike. It was one of the longest strikes. It lasted for a few weeks. When the strike goes on for such a long time, salaries are not paid.
0: I mean, all 10,000 workers, bulk of them went on strike. And they refused to let others to come. These guys did not want to allow the buses and to go in. So a lot of clashes took place at the gates.
2: I see them canvassing outside gate. When the workers went on strike, they were all standing outside the gate and hold banners demanding for more salary. I won't say work conditions. They have a good life in the world. They're given quarters, free light, free water. The rental is very cheap, only $5-6, probably the salary. Too low.
3: The British felt that my father was in the group and there he lost his job. They said, we have to leave because you are part of this group.
2: When the whole docket went on strike, only the British navies were doing all the dirty job. All the Asians were on strike. They were cleaning of the bins and clearing the bins. Those people who strike booing at them for doing the job.
0: First time in the history of the naval base that the sailors had to be activated to clear our rubbish and man all the essential services. It was that bad.

one moment that is still graphic in my mind. I was still a very young boy. You know? We had no food on the table. And one of my relatives came to visit us from Malaysia. He put a $5 note in my hand and left. And I could see the joy in my mother's face. She said, "Quickly go and buy rice. We don't have rice at home." In my father's case, it was quite a depressing moment for him that he couldn't get the strike through. When I started my work in 1970, the only advice he gave me was, "Don't become a union official." So it was a very bitter moment for him. For him to have said that after many years, you know, to me. He never said, "Don't join the union movement, but don't become an official." Of course, I didn't become an official.

0: The British in 67, they gave indications that they're going to withdraw. And then in 1969, they brought the date forward, I think. And in 1971, they were gone.
1: Britain decided to pull out not only from Singapore, but from other overseas bases. It cost them, I believe, about £70 million a year, which back in the 60s was a lot of money. And Britain was broke.
2: With mixed feelings. If it were to close, 40,000 Singaporeans would be out of work. It provides a sixth of Singapore's income.

0: Some of my relatives, uncles, they went back to England. Because when the British pulled out, they gave them British subjects. My father decided to stay back, so he continued to work for the department that he was working on.
1: Counting about, say, 9,000 Malayalis, I think easily about 80% would have left. Because they have got their families back in Kerala. After slogging and all that for so many years, some would have just said, let's call it enough and go back. It was a very sad experience when the British pulled out and there is no more employment with the British Navy, right? They all have to be seconded to a Sembawang shipyard. So this is a different entity altogether now. And eventually when everybody was moving out, Naval Base became like a graveyard, I would say. Shops all closed.
2: Once the British pulled out, we had to leave. We cannot occupy the grounds already. If you're not employed, you got to leave. So we left and went to Chong Pang. We were very sad. You live there for 15, 16 years. You are emotionally connected to that place. And the surroundings, the swing, the slides. I was quite sad to change our lifestyle.
3: I felt very sad when we have to move out and my dad applied for our HDB flat. When I first moved into an HDB flat, I couldn't get used to the space. It was like very constrained to my movement. I felt claustrophobic.
1: Many of them were sad, but what choice do they have? They have to go. We were one of the last families living there. They came up and bulldozed all the area and made into the Sembawang flats. When I was driving around, I saw those excavators and those bulldozing. It was a tinge of sadness for me.
4: Looking back on it now, I think it was the best time of our young lives because we had more freedom there than we ever would have had in England. It was less to worry about there than there was back in England.
5: It was a paradise. We had a privileged lifestyle. We had a lot of freedom. I think you have to be a service child to understand what Singapore and the Sembawang Naval Base area meant to us. The world to me was Sembawang. It offered everything. It gave everything. And I think I'm going to cry. It was a truly amazing time and space in my life.
0: I miss that kampung spirit. Today, hardly you know some of your neighbors, right?
5: The one thing that came out of Singapore was the lifelong friendships. When we left Singapore, and we all left at different times, but we wrote letters no matter where you lived. So we've actually gone from writing a letter to just jumping on a plane and just turning up somewhere. Like this trip in Penang. There's 25 or 28 of us here for this week, and it's amazing.
1: No place in Singapore will be like a naval base. No place. I bet my last dollar to that. You can never find another place like naval base.

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0: Of course, we saw landmarks, but it was the moments we didn't plan that we knew would stay with us. Trafalgar River Cruises sail a great story.
1: Men's 50-metre butterfly, golly. Ben Armbrust, the fastest seed in four, with Camp McAvoy, the world record holder under 50 freestyle, goes in three. This will be interesting.
2: In lane two, representing Singapore, Mikhail Jinju Lee. In lane number six, representing Singapore, Chen Wei Chong.
1: Now, this will be very interesting because there's a lot of very quick men all across this semi-final. The second one is also absolutely stacked. So they've got to be quick here. Really fast in Armbrust. Armbrust looks very good indeed here. So going well in six is Tiong, the silver medalist from 4 years ago. Between the two of them is Leander. But it looks like Armbrust and maybe Kent McAvoy up there in three. Armbrust is so good. Wow. McAvoy second. Leander third. Adama fourth. Very good from him. So who's in the final?
3: I mean, I'm not happy with it. Obviously, I wanted to make finals. But it's all right. I'll take it and see how I can get better and move on to Asian Games.
4: For where I am right now, it's good training. So yeah, there's goals on Asian Games. So let's keep going towards that. I'm excited to go back to training. That's all I have to say, man.

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3: Right in a chaotic moment.
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10: My opinion is special. 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
11: I want to bring it down to the next generation so that this hawker trade will not die off.
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13: For hawker, people don't judge. You come and buy food, you also will ask me whether I'm an ex-convict or not.
14: I'm very grateful Madam Haja picks me this sambal. Then I feel like, alamak, someone trusted me.
15: 没有人这样炒东西的，这样怎么炒？怎么炒？你都没有动到底了。来，拿下来，不是这样的。
14: Today haven't finished buying around 150 kg lot. Not okay, aja. I came here to train, aja. I not come here to work.
16: Today we are here to judge this new hawker's skill.

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1: 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Her condition has gradually improved.
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7: 95. Oh, how well is Mel Yi doing here? It's another lifetime best.95, top of the house so far. She's in the lead. Still a few to go, but she's got everything here. Oh, she's got everything in here, 95 as well. Tuila Fapatolo of New Zealand got there first, so she leads, 115. Melissa Yi, 95 right now for Singapore. Quite a lot of lifetime bests in there. So the women's over 86 kilo final, back in and underway in the clean and jerk.10 kilos on top of what her lifetime best was coming into this. The lead by 13. Six to go. This is some weight altogether. 120. Too much. She's given that her all. She can take her bouquets, and deservedly so. She's put a tremendous amount into that as Melissa Yi.115 she ends up with, which is a huge lifetime best anyway.
9: 6 kilograms, please. I'm super happy about my results. This is my personal best. So there was a small increment throughout. I think I did very well in the snatch. I was shocked myself. Yeah. So 110 is something I can do okay in training. 115 is my personal best. I only did it once in training and I did it the second time here.I cannot, really cannot imagine this.
10: Shanghai boasts more coffee shops than any other city on earth, 9,000 and growing, adding one coffee outlet every 8 hours.
11: And here at one of Shanghai's upscale shopping areas stands Starbucks' third largest outlet globally.The Starbucks Reserve Roastery, Shanghai. And yet within 5 minutes walk of this outlet stands 5 other Starbucks cafes. The coffee craze doesn't end with Starbucks. I'm going to count my steps now with my phone app and take a walk with this 360 camera. And let's just see how many cafes we can bump into in about 2,000 steps.
10: A stone's throw from Starbucks Roastery is the first international outlet of Vietnamese chain Thuong Vinh Legend Coffee. Two luxury brand stores in the same spot, IWC and Louis Vuitton, also have their own cafes, along with a cafe specializing in bagels.Cross the road to the pedestrian street opposite, and there are 4 more cafes from other brands. M1 Starbucks. Double back into the underground mall, there are 2 Mena Coffees, a Shanghai coffee chain, and two other coffee brands. 7-Eleven sell coffee too, but let's just leave convenience stores out of the count. Down to basement 2, to the metro station, there is one Lucky. Double back up to the ground level, there is yet another Mana coffee van. Walk to the street corner and cross the road, there are two other independent cafes. And another Starbucks.
11: To be honest, I'm not sure if I missed any cafes hiding in some corner somewhere, but I took only what? Oh, 1,999 steps. It's about a kilometer walk. I took about 18 minutes and I bumped into about 20 cafes. And there I mentioned there are three more Mana coffees down this street, about less than 200 meters walk.
10: The cafe density in Shanghai is just the tip of the highly caffeinated iceberg in China. In this episode of CNA Correspondent, we look at how this cradle of tea culture has become one of the fastest growing market for coffee globally. Early in his career, it was Kang Ziye's job to sell coffee to a tea nation. But his love affair with coffee started as a child, when the beverage was still a foreign novelty in China.
12: I'm 80s. I think I'm a very fortunate generation, because I experienced the country's reopening. I remember when I was young, we didn't have so much rich food. So after the reopening, there were many imported products into our lives. The most vivid memory I have is 速溶咖啡，它进入我们生活之后，我们就觉得它的口感好好喝，很丝滑，而且很甜甜的，然后又能提神。特别当一些客人进入到家里的时候，我们会拿这个咖啡作为一个很高级的一个饮料去款待它。有一些出租车司机，他们会把这些黑咖啡的瓶子里面的咖啡喝完之后，他们会用这个瓶子去作为一个暖水壶。2000年之后，我进入工作，当时正好是国家进入 WTO 进入世贸组织之后，我很幸运地进入一家外企。这家外企呢，就是最早进入中国的一家咖啡公司的品牌，叫 Maxwell。当时呢，我们卖的一些产品，就类似于像这样的速溶三合一的咖啡，就很幸运可以把小时候的那些印象特别深刻的一些产品，可以带入到更多的人的生活。
10: 2 years before China's ascension to the WTO, or World Trade Organization, Starbucks also made a cautious debut in China, opening its first store in Beijing in 1999, followed by two more in Shanghai in 2000. But it wasn't until China lifted caps on foreign ownership, as well as slashed duties on imported beans and equipment as part of WTO reforms, that Starbucks truly exploded on China's coffee scene. Within a year after the WTO deal was signed in 2001, Starbucks went from 3 to 33 stores in China, and in the process sparked a revolution in China's coffee culture.
12: We suddenly found coffee, it not only is a soft coffee, it not only is a little sweet, it is a process from coffee beans to coffee beans. Originally, it was sweet. So we started to have a quality of coffee. And at the time, Starbucks introduced a new culture called the third space. We no longer have to drink coffee at home. We will invite our friends to the coffee bar.一起享受一个很独立的一个空间，我们甚至于会拿起星巴克的杯子在那边自拍，我会觉得这是一个非常好的一个社交的一个场所，社交的环境。我希望让更多的人看到我在一个独立的第三空间享受一个自我的时间，所以咖啡变成了一种文化，它不再是一个功能性的饮品。从2015年到2017年开始，有越来越多的本土连锁店开始出现，其中像瑞幸，像MSN， 还有 Mana， 他们是一些比较做的比较快的一些连锁。口罩事件之后，很多的人他不愿意再在一个公共环境里面去喝咖啡，他们会去买外卖，他们会希望把咖啡拿到一个安全的一个独立的空间里面去喝。 他们的生意就越来越好。

0: This is Singapore Tonight.
1: Good evening, I'm Paul Singh. Tonight's top stories. More beverages with a 10 cent deposit mark are headed your way as supermarkets gear up ahead of the deadline. A free financial literacy course by a local charity seeks to help migrant domestic workers arriving in Singapore better manage their money. Plus, the man behind the National Day Parade's iconic images. CNA kicks off a new series that spotlights everyday Singaporeans making an impact.

0: Beverages that carry a 10-cent deposit mark are expected to be widely available at supermarket chains FairPrice and Sheng Siong by end August. That's a month ahead of a deadline for beverage producers to ensure all their drinks containers are compliant with Singapore's beverage container return scheme. Some retailers say at least 40% of their beverages now carry the mark. Claudia Lim reports.
1: Across 7-Eleven's more than 450 stores island-wide, about 40% of drink cans and bottles now carry this icon. It's part of a nationwide rollout under the Beverage Container Return Scheme, which took effect on 1st of April. Preparations have been underway for months.
2: The transition was very well planned together with our manufacturers and our internal supply planning team to ensure that our old stocks are at its minimum so that we can transit to the new BCRS items smoothly.
1: Major supermarket chains are also gearing up for the switch. Cold Storage says it's engaging suppliers regularly to confirm their transition timelines, with suppliers being asked to stop supplying older, non-BCRS packaging once a date has been fixed. The chain is also working with them to manage remaining stock, minimize overlapping deliveries, and ensure that new products are properly registered.
3: Retailers say they're now focused on ensuring a smooth transition by clearing old stock. By 1st of October, this grace period ends and retailers will not be allowed to carry non-compliant beverage containers that do not feature the SG deposit mark.
1: Some consumers CNA spoke to say they're still getting used to the new system.
4: I think it's a pretty good effort by the government to kind of increase kind of the opportunity to recycle, but I think it's a bit confusing. I don't really know which cans you're allowed to recycle and which ones you aren't. I think 6-7 times already I've kind of tried to recycle. I didn't get any money back and that was a little bit disappointing.
5: Personally, I don't really consume many of these, but not just with cans and bottles. I think that the lack of clarity on how, when and where to recycle is like a massive problem.
1: But businesses say they are continuing to educate their staff and increasing awareness through methods like in-store decals.
0: Migrant domestic workers arriving in Singapore will be able to tap on a free financial literacy course, while those struggling with budget issues can get one-on-one advice through a new help desk. Run by local charity IDA, these efforts are part of a wider push to encourage better money management and financial resilience. Chloe Teo reports.
6: One of Army's fondest childhood memories growing up in the Philippines was the simple pleasure of eating ice cream. It inspired a dream of one day running her own business, even after she left to work in Singapore as a domestic worker. It wasn't until she joined local charity IDA that she gained the skills and confidence to finally make it a reality.
7: The public speaking, that made us very confident. There's a leadership training that we practice, the impromptu speech, there's a making of speeches, and you deliver that. And also making the business plan concrete and, yeah, work it out back home.
6: Today, Army's Ice Cream offers more than 20 flavors inspired by local ingredients. The business continues to grow through community events, agriculture fairs, and university partnerships. Army is one of more than 7,000 migrant domestic workers who have gone through IDA's programs over the past two decades. Now the charity is launching a new campaign to help more women get that head start. Through a half-day program, newly arrived domestic workers can get a crash course in budgeting, saving and managing their salaries. Those who need extra support can also turn to a new help desk for personalized advice on managing debt and everyday finances.
8: Loan Sharks are specifically targeting domestic workers. So given the severe penalties for domestic workers being involved in Loan Shark, it's something they really need to be aware of. And they need to learn how to spot such signs. I think the other thing about the importance of reaching them early is the earlier you start building your financial capability, the more benefit you have. I mean, it's something that compounds.
6: The charity has also partnered with the Association of Employment Agencies Singapore to promote its programs to both employers and workers. It adds that empowering workers with financial skills will reduce the risk of money-related issues in households.
9: Many of us think of financial literacy as learning how to budget or how to save, but it goes far beyond that. It is about giving an individual personal confidence, independence, agency, and choices to make their own decisions.
6: To support this campaign, IDA is raising $1 million to expand financial education for migrant domestic workers over the next 3 years.
0: For more than two decades, Robin Ng has photographed not just Singapore's National Day Parade, but the country's changing with it. His story kicks off Up Close CNA's new series, spotlighting everyday people whose passion and dedication are making a difference in Singapore. In his everyday life, he's a freelance photographer and platform driver. But each NDP season, Robin puts on his volunteer cap to capture the colour, poignancy and unseen work behind the nation's birthday. CNA's Noah Kong meets NDP's chief photographer.
10: An empty seat, a spray of golden yellow orchids. At Singapore's Golden Jubilee in 2015, Robin Ng captured an absence at the heart of the celebration. As a three-minute tribute to the nation's founding Prime Minister played, the crowd fell still, with many visibly moved. Since then, Robin's lens has followed changing leaders and new generations.
11: Robin! Yeah, this is the man that is going to take all the pictures for NDP 2010.
12: Not only me.
10: It's a correction that says much about Robin. For all the years he has spent documenting National Day, he has never seen himself as the story. His focus has always been on the scale of the task and the people who bring the parade to life. Even now, he approaches each celebration with the same sense of wonder.
13: When you come here for the first time, you see this stage, right? What stands out to you?
14: I think I will open my mouth. Wow, so big. How to take?
10: The National Stadium is the NDP's largest capacity venue, hosting some 42,000 people. For Robin, the challenge is finding the intimate moment inside a national extravaganza.
14: Oh, it's quite tough. This place is quite tough. It's big. You must tell people a story.
10: For Robin, the story is rarely confined to the person at the center of the frame. He watches the wind lift the costume, the exchanges between participants, the expressions that appear before someone realizes a camera is watching.
14: Sometimes you have to do some noise. Some noise that they will look at you and smile.
10: He's not after a formal pose, just a split second when recognition turns into a smile.
13: Your camera is very Singapore branded.
14: These two, actually, when you see the red color, I start on 2015. I start putting the red color because of SG50.
13: Yeah. I can see your pride in Singapore from your camera.
14: I like my country.
10: The red stripes went on during Singapore's Golden Jubilee year. They have remained part of his equipment ever since.
14: When you take pictures, stop breathing. You can see your head is shaking.
13: Yeah, okay.
14: So when you stop breathing, this one is...
10: Through a long lens, even a slight movement can lose the frame. I steady my camera and wait for the moment Robin has spotted.
14: So you see the guy is taking picture. Normally I like this type of shot.
13: I missed the shot.
14: you took this?
13: Yeah.
14: Nice, eh? Good.
13: Not bad, huh?
14: No, not bad. Yeah, it's very nice.
13: So do I get your pass, Uncle Robin?
14: Of course. It's very nice.
10: Before I can admire what's in the lens, his eye has already moved on, searching the crowd for the next story.
13: You really recognize all of them recognize you also?
14: Yeah, because I've been very long time. Every meeting, I'm there, no?
13: Yeah.
10: Over 22 years, Robin has watched dancers become instructors, volunteers return in new roles, and younger participants take their place. He has become part of the parade he documents. Robin's place at NDP began with a much smaller moment. The first time he discovered that pressing a shutter could preserve something otherwise lost to time. As a young man, Robin borrowed a camera and took the photograph he could not see until the film was developed. The surprise of that first image stayed with him. After national service, he spent more than $500 from his first paycheck on a Pentax film camera and lens, a substantial sum at the time. In 2005, Robin asked his mentor to let him join the NDP photography team. He came to hone his craft and found a world few spectators ever see.
14: That is very important, is the observant. No? As a follower, a VIP, you must know what he next step, what he's doing. So you can't guess, you must know.
10: He reads the choreography of a greeting, the approach, the glance, the turn towards the next person.
14: Like some of my photos of Lee Kuan Yew, Lee Hsien Loong. People say that he know you. Actually, he don't know me. But we know that he will turn and look at everyone. So when he turn, then you have to shoot.
10: To the viewer, it can look as though the subject is smiling just for Robin. In fact, he has simply read the moment before it happens.
14: They will shake your hand, then turn it, you have to take already. That's the timing.
10: His archive has grown into a visual history of National Day. The parade moved between the Padang, Marina Bay, and the National Stadium. National leaders changed, the show became more technologically ambitious. During COVID-19, the celebration was reshaped and frontline workers moved to the center of the national story.
14: Every time, every year is different because different people organize, the different creative director, they do they create a lot of different things. Like for this year, you see, we seldom see the drone in Singapore flying in the indoor sport hub, but you see this year, they have that. It's very nice, I can tell it's very nice.
10: Yet Robin's most revealing pictures are often not of what changed, but of the work that happens before every 9 August. Hours under the sun, the same movements practiced again and again.
13: So Robin, I found this photo that you shot at your very first NDP in 2005. That's like almost 20 plus years ago. How does it feel for you to look at this photo now?
14: So you see how tough is NDP. Although a few minutes, they prepare for so long. They have to come early in the morning under the hot sun. People know or not? They don't know.
10: The preparation stretches across months. Behind every smile he captures, sweat, exhaustion, and the will to do it all over again.
14: Even I can see, sweat a lot, no? You can see the floor is wet. Eh? Why? It's very tough, you know? It's not so easy, no? They are laughing, but their heart is... They are like NDP, ma. They feel it's shock. But they are doing their best. So sometimes I see that this type of people, we need to let other people know by taking a picture. What's a picture can tell the story, what?
10: Robin believes the photographs between the performances can reveal as much about National Day as the parade itself.
14: It's the photo there that telling people that they are care about each other. This is what we needed. It's a spirit.
10: As chief photographer, Robin leads around 60 volunteers this year. But the pursuit of a memorable image has limits.
14: Actually, I'm a very strict, very yendelen. I'm very, very strict. So I always come to tell them safety come first. Not the photo, it's a safety come first. So when anything happens regarding with the safety, they were chochok by me. You know what I mean? Scolded by me. A lot of people know that I'm very fierce.
10: Robin once balanced NDP with a full-time sales job. He later left it to work as a freelance photographer and part-time platform driver, giving himself more freedom to volunteer.
14: Last year, I quit the job because I need more time on NDP. I'm old, I'm 59. So I need to do what I like. NDP is like my home. Really, it's like my home.
10: Through Robin's lenses, National Day is found not only in its defining moments, but in the people behind them.
14: Even I'm handicapped, as long as my hand and my eyes can see, I will still carry on.
10: Because for Robin, every National Day still holds another story, waiting to come into focus.
0: Still to come, hundreds of drones set to debut in this year's National Day Parade, along with the biggest display of special effects. Tell you more when we come back.
15: Think you're diversified? 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Why this software engineer quit his five-figure salary tech job to become a Hokkien Mee hawker? One young entrepreneur's low-cost market test to avoid an expensive mistake. On Money Mind, Wednesday on CNA. This week on Singapore Hour, Can you believe this wildlife paradise is just a boat ride from the city?
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21: Meet me there. Love your sayang. She's trying to spice up our marriage.
19: Meet Me There returns to places that have shaped lives and relationships. Take a heartfelt journey across Singapore and uncover cherished memories, enduring bonds, and the stories that connect us.
22: Oh my God! She's really there!
19: Meet Kan Laken, Singapore's first deaf natural science illustrator and conservation photographer, whose extraordinary journey proves that passion and determination know no boundaries. This August on CNA.
0: The National Day Parade returns to the National Stadium this year after being held outdoors for the past 10 years. Caitlin Ng takes a walk with the creative producer behind NDP 2026 to find out how this brings fresh ideas to the show.
23: With a different kind of venue comes the chance to show an audience something new. To find out what that means behind the scenes, I caught up with the woman leading the creative vision for this year's parade.
24: Okay, so we're here at the National Stadium. Space-wise, it looks quite different from what we're used to. But how is it different in terms of the planning, creative process for you?
25: NDP is a very site-specific event, and every venue has its own peculiarities. In this space, the National Stadium, one of the unique features of this place that we harness and work with to our advantage is its largesse, its volume. It is wide, high, and long. Now, set designer has built one of the longest set designs perhaps in NDP history. That's about 160 metres long, and the width is about 74 metres, with a tower that we can see later, as well as cuboids high up. And it is a covered space, you know, and because it is sheltered, apart from the fact that it shelters us from the weather, we're also able to use the aerial points to hang devices on it. So that is something very peculiar, and we're not able to do that at the Padang.
24: I mean, the space itself is huge, and like what you mentioned, 360 degrees, you know, so what does that mean for planning it creatively?
25: One of the things that when the creative team came together to discuss is actually that each site, north, south, east, west, will have a vantage point that is specific to that area. So if you're in the east, you'll be able to see certain things such as the mascots, the moving panels. North and south, you'll be able to see the aerial drones. So everybody gets a chance to see something that they experience specifically for their area.
24: We see a lot of what's going on top. What do we have to play with in terms of design of the show?
25: We have a covered area space, so the lighting becomes much more intense with laser, gobos, and all those beautiful, playful patterns that you can see on the floor, also on set, but also up in the ceiling. Now, that is something that we will never be able to do elsewhere. Apart from lighting, we have very, very beautiful and colourful and well-coordinated multimedia designs, something that is playful and distinctive for each particular chapter. And that's possible because of our set.
24: Awesome. So with all of this in mind, two questions. What's your favourite part and what are you looking forward to the most?
25: Okay, this is very challenging because every single chapter has something that speaks very close to me. For example, I love Chapter 3, which is the maritime history, only because of the style of songs that we combine together, as well as the congregation and the assembly of the large prop.

0: 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It's all the business news you need.
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0: Asia Business. 35 minutes.
10: Long before show day, this seven-member team was already inside the National Stadium, setting up an indoor GPS system to guide each drone exactly where to take off, fly, and land.
11: It's not only about all 300 drones fly, but it's to make sure that all 300 drones actually function as one unified body. It's about coordination between the aerialists that's performing. It's also about coordination with the music, coordination with the sound itself.
12: So throughout the entire project, what gave you the most satisfaction?
11: When the drones take off for the very first time in the very first rehearsal, and actually when the audience were actually anticipating of what to see next, and then suddenly the drones appear in front of them for the very first time, and then I start to hear a lot of applause and also a lot of screamings.
10: The drones are kept at a safe distance of at least 3 meters away from performers. But even if one lands unexpectedly, you might never know. Backup drones are on standby to take its place while recovery drones move in to retrieve the grounded one. The action isn't just happening in the air. On stage, another team is getting ready to turn up the heat. From towering fireballs to sweeping sparklers, more than 170 special effects units will be used throughout the show.
13: This year we brought in more because it's the first ever time bringing colour flames because we want to bring the effects closer to the spectators, the audiences. And with that, what we did for safety is we also let the performance have a familiarisation experience first before we start on our first rehearsal show so that they will understand and look at what the effects are like.
10: To find that sweet spot between spectacle and safety, the team is also using indoor fireworks that produce less smoke, giving performers and the audience a much clearer view of the action. Over at the lighting and laser team, moving indoors this year has given them a bigger canvas to work with and needing around 40% more lights than in previous editions.
14: Especially in this day and age where people go on Instagram, go on TikTok, and straight away you're seeing all the very impressive light show in China, in US. The more lights you have, the more things you have to control and the more things you have to troubleshoot. But it's easier in a way that you have more toys to play with, you have more looks you can use.
12: As the lighting director, what do you hope audiences experience when they watch the show?
14: I hope that when people come here, they watch, what they take away is the idea of go beyond, as they call it, you know, and the nostalgia of the past, even informing our present and our future, and the sense that we are all in it together.
10: These teams behind the scenes may all have different roles, but they have one goal in common, putting on the best show possible for every Singaporean.
15: Still to come, 5 themed gardens opening in Sembawang. More details on these green spaces next.
16: Promises.
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17: Three governments, three systems, but one defining test. Can they deliver?
15: Three paths forward. Wednesday on CNA.
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20: Meet me there. Love your sayang. Is she trying to spice up our marriage?
18: Meet Me There returns to places that have shaped lives and relationships. Take a heartfelt journey across Singapore and uncover cherished memories, enduring bonds, and the stories that connect us.
21: Oh my God! Oh, she's really there!
18: Meet Kan Lekan, Singapore's first deaf natural science illustrator and conservation photographer, whose extraordinary

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3: Five new themed gardens have opened in northern Singapore, bringing nature closer to the community. Located around the historic Canberra House at Bukit Canberra, the gardens transform the grounds into spaces for play and learning for visitors. These include the Nature Play Garden, where children can climb, explore and play with natural materials like logs and tree stumps. Crowds gather today for a National Day concert organised by Gardens by the Bay and MediaCorp, showcasing Singapore's vibrant local art scene. President Tharman Shanmugaratnam also joined attendees in the national pledge and anthem. Our reporter Natalie Ong was there earlier this evening.
4: The energy is still going strong even as the concert has just wrapped up. And behind me, there's a beautiful backdrop of Marina Bay Sands as well, which people were enjoying earlier during the concert. So the theme of this year's concert as well is Seeds of Tomorrow. And it was reflected throughout the entire evening, especially in the lineup of performers on stage. So we saw a mix of first-time National Day concert performers alongside veteran performers like Olivia Ong and Rahima Rahim. So the concert also featured intergenerational collaborations, including Benjamin King's collaboration with one of Singapore's youngest buskers, Shane Koh, who is just 10 years old.
5: I mean, I was like quite surprised, and I didn't think I'd be like performing with him. I didn't think I'd be the same stage as him, and I feel like this would be a very nice opportunity to play with him.
6: It's not just my performance, you know, a lot of other collaborations are happening, and to see that happen across ages, generations, that's the joy, I think.
4: So tonight's celebration wasn't just about celebrating how far Singapore has come, but also about helping the next generation of budding talents blossom in time to come.
3: At Singapore Tonight, good night.
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3: The world has entered a new energy race, and nations are scrambling to secure the fuel to power it.
4: Uranium is really the crux of nuclear energy.
5: Global demand for uranium is expected to double between now and 2040.
3: As the race for uranium accelerates, countries are seeking new alternatives.
6: The thorium project in China is the very first thorium reactor to enter the experimental stage.
3: Meanwhile, a pursuit to unlock energy from the same reaction that powers the sun. Nuclear fusion.
7: Did I just see a fusion reaction take place?
3: And what if nuclear's next fuel source is not even on Earth?
8: The amount of helium-3 in the moon is massive. We are looking at millions of tons.
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3: Watch The Nuclear Option on demand at cna.asia.

Throughout history, meat has been considered the most highly prized of foods. In warm and humid tropics, people have time-honored ways of keeping it from going bad. Drying, curing, and the ancient practice of fermentation.

Nowhere is life more intertwined with nature than North Borneo's dense jungles. 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If it can be eaten, it can be preserved.

0: The Kadazan Dusuns are the rice-growing people of Sabah. Many still live in rural communities. Ms. Lucin owns a catering business in Kota Kinabalu, but often returns to cook for her fellow villagers at Kulu village. Like many people centuries ago, she uses pinonggian, a traditional recipe for fermenting meat, but one that uses a counterintuitive ingredient as preservative, the poisonous pangi seed. Pangi trees grow in the mangroves of Malaysia, Indonesia, and Singapore. Its seed, called gluak or gluak in Malay, contains hydrogen cyanide that causes vertigo, confusion, and even death. To rid them of poison, fresh pangi seeds are boiled and buried in ash for 40 days. Smoking extends their shelf life, completing their transformation from toxin to preservative.
1: Sekarang saya bikin ini kulit kerbau. 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
0: The pinonggian method works great on wild meat. She is using carabao, or the water buffalo, today. They are a common sight in the paddy fields. An animal so valuable, it's often used in dowries and sacrifices.
1: Saya kasih bakar, saya macam ni sampai dia jadi padat, nah sampai dia bawa beginilah, sampai dia keras. 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
0: Tough and thick carabao skin is far from appetizing. But boil it for an hour, and the stiff hide slowly turns into a translucent, chewy delicacy.

The fleshy kernels of pangi seeds are full of antimicrobial compounds that stop bad bacteria from growing. The early Kadazan Dusuns living inland were probably the ones who discovered this method of preservation, as salt wasn't easily available.

But today, both are used. A generous coating of salt and a sprinkle of pangi seed powder. Before it's sealed and left to ferment for 2 weeks.

0: Once one of China's poorest provinces, Guizhou is being transformed. New roads, rail links, and digital connectivity are creating fresh opportunities for local communities. On the next Asia First, we explore whether greater connectivity is bringing lasting change in the first of our two-part series on China's rural revitalization drive.
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7: Meet me there. 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
9: Promises.
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9: Ambition.
11: Three governments, three systems, but one defining test. Can they deliver?
9: Three paths forward. Wednesday on CNA.

Northeast Thailand. These mountain ranges were once a sea and hold an abundance of rock salt. It's no surprise that the region uses this salty treasure in its local wisdom of fermentation. The young chefs of today are dusting off these renowned techniques and putting their own spin on traditional recipes.

With a dry, drought-prone climate that restricts access to food several months a year, fermentation almost becomes a survival instinct.

0: Chef Black makes his own version of the classic meat dish, nem. Traditionally, it's a soured pork sausage found in markets across Thailand. But he uses a different protein.
1: For this farm, they have three kinds of the native one. The first one is the gai pradut hang dam that we do like fermented chicken tendon.
0: The pradut hang dam is a native breed of chicken, popular with farmers for its good growth and chewy, flavorful meat.

Chiang Mai's food culture is heavily influenced by neighboring Myanmar and China. Over the past hundreds of years, the Thai ethnic group migrated from southern China to northern Thailand and brought with them the art of fermentation.

0: chicken nem is a relatively new dish, created in the last 20 years. Chef Black grew up eating it, eventually making it his own. It uses parts of the chicken not normally eaten, like tendons, skin, and bits of flesh.
1: They have their lots of meat and not too tough, and they're also like tender.
0: Cooked sticky rice as the source of starch and sugars for bacteria, mold, and yeast. The other ingredients are garlic, salt, and chilies, as well as the chef's carefully cultured starter.
1: It's a rice mold. It's like a koji.
0: This dollop of rice, inoculated with aspergillus or rice mold, is mixed in with the condiments and coaxed into a partnership with the chicken meat. Packed into a sealed bag, left to rest for 3 to 4 days at room temperature for lacto-fermentation to happen. Lactic acid bacteria consumes the sugars from the sticky rice and converts them into lactic acid. This acidic environment stops problematic bacteria from reproducing. As nem is often eaten raw, controlling the amount of acid production is key to ensuring the final product is safe to eat.

0: 2 days later, the translucent chicken has turned creamy white. The pungency of garlic given way to mellow sour notes, accentuated with a sake-like scent. Crunchy, crispy, and with the hallmark sourness of Nim.
1: You can create a new flavor, but comfort for the people.
0: Chicken Nim is a good side dish when paired with fresh ginger, leafy greens, peanuts, and bird's eye chilies. Deep fried, it becomes sour and umami packed. Great for eating with beer.

0: 2 weeks have passed in Kulu Village, Sabah. 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A well-prepared penongian dish shouldn't give off the pungent smell of rotten meat or fish. Its texture remains firm and can last up to a month before going mushy.
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0: Sabahan food has milder flavors compared to the cuisines of the Malays, Chinese and Indians in Malaysia. Local produce. Salt, lime, and the fermented carabao makes a colorful and appealing ceviche-like salad that tantalizes the palate with their signature flavors, savory, sour, and tangy, opening a little window into a fascinating and ancient culture.

0: Think you're diversified? You may already own more AI stocks than you think. Why this software engineer quit his five-figure salary tech job to become a Hokkien Mee hawker? One young entrepreneur's low-cost market test to avoid an expensive mistake. On Money Mind, Wednesday on CNA.
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2: In Filipino cuisine, one meat reigns supreme, pork. Pork dishes are heavily influenced by the country's Spanish culinary heritage, and one of the most popular is the chorizo.

0: In the Visayas region, these sweet and spicy sausage balls take the name of its capital and are called Chorizo de Cebu. Nine in the morning, the clanging of wheels signals the arrival of the day's delivery. 500 kilograms of the nation's favorite protein make their way into this stall in Tabuan Market. Locals like their chorizo fresh, only buying what they consume for the week. So stalls like this make them in small batches to supply various establishments all over Cebu Island.
1: Same sa kung nayo sa sir nga 900 kilos sa karamat lawa din pagkog ma wala mi buhat din pagkog marapod nga na mi mabot nga 500 kilos or 700.
0: The finest cuts of pork, typically from the shoulder or belly, are selected and ground to the desired texture. Ground meat means more surface area, more chances of bacteria growing. So it's best to process the meat fresh on site. The mince is then infused with a cocktail of spices. Nitrite inhibits the growth of bad bacteria. Salt, a natural preservative. Cooking wine gives it tanginess. Lastly, annatto, an orange-red condiment derived from the seeds of the achote tree, imparts the signature red color of chorizo, along with a faint, peppery, nutty scent. A good knead releases the protein myosin, which helps coagulate the protein and fat. It's the key to holding the meat together in a matrix-like structure. Hours later, it's time to start stuffing sausages. Instead of the usual elongated shapes, chorizo de Cebu is molded into spherical balls.

0: many skillful hands make light work. 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
1: Manasay sweet, manasay biseller na mo, sweet and spicy. Pero na siya, nakita na lang flavor na niya.
0: It can be eaten fresh or cured for days, a process that combines drying and fermentation. Lactic acid bacteria present in the raw pork and the environment converts sugars into lactic acid. As it ferments and dries, it becomes more acidic, creating a tangy sausage that lasts longer.

0: To Cebuanos, chorizo is an all-day dish. Fried, grilled, and cooked down in its own rendered fat. Most would pair it with puso, rice wrapped in woven palm leaves. But if anything, Filipinos are known for their creativity in the kitchen. At his roadside pizzeria, Tengoy Colmenares honors this local ingredient by slapping it onto his favorite food.
1: Pizza, because I love eating pizza. I'm a pizza lover. Best seller, like Hawaiian, pepperoni, mighty meaty, that's all meat. And we have the specialty all in also. And of course, the chorizo. When you talk about breakfast, chorizo man gina.

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So what can be better than infusing a taste of home into an international favorite? A Pinoy twist to the classic pepperoni.

A Filipino menu offers a little bit of everything for everyone. 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
1: Men's 3x3 coming right at you. It is New Zealand against Singapore. Yeah, Singapore, underdogs coming into this one. But in this game of 3x3, you just never know. You get on a hot scoring streak, you can pull off something special. Christian Martin will get us started. The tall black 3x3s of New Zealand. 2 points from outside. 10-minute game, first to 21. Good response there from Singapore. Good basketball again from Singapore. It's opened up for Zahid here, coming around the corner again. Lovely assist and finish for Shen Yu Ching. Afford to let it stretch out too much further. Long range shot from Zahid. Dylan with possession, leading by one. Tonj driving to the basket. To Tonj. Tonj gets that big left shoulder, just bounces off the defender. Long range shot, if this one rolls. Six now, wait, just over 3 minutes left.
2: Wait, to stick with it.
1: Good reply. We're just going to play the rest of this out, perhaps. Hook from over the shoulder. 1 point reply from Singapore, but they might need more from now on. New Zealand leading sixth. They're going to drive and take another point here. Duran Yongju with the finish. Zahid gets the arms up and around by four, approaching the final minute. Martin! They're just 1 point away now from a semi-final spot. There's a single for Singapore. Tatui Lewis driving to the basket, oh, there and there is. It is! Tatui Kitarangi Lewis with the winning point for New Zealand.
3: My Ayam Penyet is special. The customer feedback is very good.
4: I want to bring it down to the next generation so that this hawker trade will not die off.
5: I've been wasted 20 years inside.
6: For hawker, people to judge. You come and buy food, you also would ask me whether I'm an ex-convict or not.
7: I'm very grateful Madam Haja teach me this sambal. Then I feel like, alamak, someone trusted me.
8: 没有人这样炒东西的，再怎么炒，你都没有动到底的。来，拿下来，不是这样的。
7: Today haven't finished playing, around 150 kg, a lot. Not okay, I came here to train, I not come here to work.
9: Today we are here to judge this new hawker's skill.

0: She could work from anywhere. So why did she give it up? A 20-year investment that still made financial sense. And the tiny habit that's changed a family's financial future. For almost 4 years, Lynn could work from almost anywhere. Then she gave it up. Within a year, her income had jumped by more than 50%. What made flexibility no longer enough?
1: It was a startup, so there weren't a lot of opportunities for growth, and naturally, salary progression-wise, it was rather slow. So I was looking at something that can help me achieve my desired salary faster and also grow my income quicker.
0: In her old job, Lynn worked remotely for a PR and marketing startup. The flexibility was hard to beat. She could work from almost anywhere. And sometimes, she did.
1: From time to time, I also plan travel trips or like trips with my friends and my family. So there were times that I went to Europe to travel for like a month and I just brought my laptop along and I worked remotely there.
0: Remote work gave her something many workers still want. Freedom, control over her time, and the ability to blend work with life. But after 3 years, she began wanting something different. She started feeling she'd reached a ceiling. The work had become repetitive. Career progression was slowing. And as she started planning for her future, she realized flexibility alone wouldn't get her where she wanted to go.
1: A lot of my close friends, they had to go to office from 9 to 6, just like any regular person, right? And for them, they had a lot of chance for interaction with their colleagues, with their bosses, direct one-on-ones. And for me, that was reduced by a lot. I'm not saying it's a bad thing. I do enjoy the perks with it, but I found that it does limit my growth.
0: As Lynn started planning for a home with her partner, her salary suddenly mattered a lot more.
1: Initially, I wanted to apply for a BTO, but I couldn't get it after many times. So then we look at other alternatives, and the amount that you had to pay upfront was quite high.
0: For Lynn, the issue wasn't the house itself. It was what her income said about her future.
1: For my salary, I realized that I couldn't get much of a loan out of it. So that was when I realized, oh, I need to actually, how much my salary matters when I'm getting a loan. It was kind of like a wake-up call for me.
0: Lynn began looking for larger organizations with better career prospects. She says she also searched for fully remote roles, but found most of the opportunities she wanted had already shifted to hybrid or office-based work. Eventually, Lynn left her fully remote startup for a larger organization where she'd be working mostly from the office. The adjustment wasn't easy.
1: Since coming back to work in the office, the biggest change was like waking up early in the morning. Like in the past, I could wake up around 9:30 to 10, you know, start work immediately. But now I have to wake up a lot earlier to get ready, get dressed, and I have to squeeze on the public transport. Like I forgot how crowded the buses and MRTs will get.
0: Today, Lynn earns more than 50% more than she did in her fully remote role. But the biggest change wasn't simply where she worked. She had joined a larger organization, taken on broader responsibilities, and started managing bigger teams. Her career was moving again.
1: In the past, when I was working from home completely, remote meetings are usually a lot faster, I would say, because there's less interaction or less exchange of ideas. But in person, it's a lot easier to clarify ideas, to exchange ideas, and make discussions.
0: Lynn's experience reflects a broader trend. Many employers say remote or hybrid work has made collaboration more challenging. Workers themselves also say being in the office improves productivity. That's why many companies are asking employees to spend more time in the office.
2: There are collaboration issues that they face because of hybrid or remote working. I think that also indirectly does affect career development and progression as well. I think it's not very likely to be a possibility that the person working remote is going to earn less. Having said that, the person that works from the office perhaps has more visibility.
0: But David says Lynn's pay rise wasn't simply about returning to the office.
2: Probably the fact that the person got such a large increase is also due to the fact that may have gotten a significant promotion, more responsibilities, maybe moved from a single contributor to a team leading role.
3: For next week, we shall do 3 social media posts.
0: In Lynn's case, the bigger difference was taking on a much larger role.
1: When I made the switch, my role or like what I was doing expanded by a lot as well. It wasn't just like one aspect, it was like I had a bigger team under me. I had offshore team members as well, and I was doing a larger scope of things, which allowed me to work more closely or even directly with the bosses themselves. So that really helped me to land a larger pay increment.
0: For Lynn, the goal wasn't returning to the office. It was career growth. Joining a larger organisation gave her broader responsibilities, more visibility, and more opportunities to progress. That helped her earn more. The move had another unexpected financial benefit. Lynn actually spends less today than she did while working remotely.
4: So today I'm eating roast meat rice and it's about $6.80. I think that's like cheaper compared to what I usually eat when I'm working from home. Because if I'm working from home, I'll tend to like order grab food in, and that's about $15 to $20 minimally. So on the contrary to popular belief, I'm actually saving money, except for the days that my family cook at home, of course. But usually I like to order food in, so that racks up my cost quite a bit.
0: Today, Lynn works mostly from the office with occasional work from home days. It's not the lifestyle she once had, but neither are her priorities. She still values flexibility. She just values career growth more. Coming up, nearly 20 years to break even. Yet they say it's worth every cent.

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4: Meet me there. Love your Siam. She's trying to spice up our marriage.
2: Meet Me There returns to places that have shaped lives and relationships. Take a heartfelt journey across Singapore and uncover cherished memories, enduring bonds, and the stories that connect us.
5: Oh my God! Oh, she's really there!
2: Meet Kan Lekan, Singapore's first deaf natural science illustrator and conservation photographer, whose extraordinary journey proves that passion and determination know no boundaries. This August on CNA.
6: This kitchen gadget costs just over $1,000, well above India's average monthly income. And it will take almost two decades to recover the cost. But this family in India went ahead with this investment anyway. Home biogas systems are usually found in rural communities, not apartment buildings in one of India's largest cities, Pune. Siblings Angad and Sayali bought a machine that turns food waste into cooking gas.
7: Thinking that, okay, if we are going to adopt this technology, then why not go LPG free? Why just offset partially?
6: To replace LPG almost entirely, they bought the biggest home system available. It can process up to 10 kilograms of food waste a day. They've now almost halved their annual cooking gas bill. It cost 100,000 rupees to install the system 4 years ago. Today, it saves them around 5,400 rupees a year. At that rate, recovering the original investment will take almost 20 years. By most investment standards, that's a very long payback. But they weren't trying to maximize returns.
8: It was not actually about saving money in the short term at all, because the financial ROI on this will still take many years. It's been 4 years. So it was, our idea was definitely to become more eco-friendly in our way of living, to eliminate or at least drastically reduce our dependence on fossil fuel.
6: Then the investment faced its first real test. Conflict in the Middle East disrupted energy markets. LPG prices surged. In parts of India, supplies became harder to get.
9: Sustainability was the initial motivation why our initial customers decided to set up Vayu. But with the LPG crisis, that confidence has broken now, that the fossil energy which has allowed us to build the world that exists today, that is not as dependable as we thought. Because what you were getting for 1,000 rupees, the cylinder, or maybe the commercial cylinder was 2,000 rupees, is suddenly we have to purchase it at 5,000 rupees. That too, not all people got it. So now the choice is really not between solution A, which is available for 10 rupees, and solution B, which is available for 15 rupees. It's between solution A, which is not available, and solution B, which can be available.
6: The choice wasn't between cheap fuel and expensive fuel. It became fuel that wasn't available and fuel that was available because they could make it themselves. That made the siblings' investment look different, not because it generated bigger savings, but because it reduced their exposure to energy shocks. Here's how it works. Food waste is fed into a biodigester. microorganisms break the waste down, producing biogas. That gas is piped directly into the kitchen for cooking.
8: The waste which we feed into the system is almost any kind of kitchen waste. It can be uncooked food, raw materials like stocks, which we don't use at all, as well as cooked food. So all kinds of these biodegradable wastes can go into it.
6: Running their own energy system also means keeping their own supply chain going. Their own food waste isn't enough for their gas supply. So they buy extra scraps from a neighborhood waste collector. Before installing the system, they used one LPG cylinder every month. Today, one cylinder lasts them almost a year. For other households, going completely LPG-free may not make financial sense. So Maya chose a much smaller system. She still buys gas, just less than before.
7: So that means instead of spending around 800 per month, I'm spending around 500 to 600. I can cook one time meal from the 30 to 40 minutes of gas that gets generated out of my 2 kg setup.
6: For many households, that's likely to be the more practical financial model. Use biogas to reduce LPG consumption, not eliminate it. Choosing the right sized system may matter more than aiming to go completely gas-free.
9: As a thumb rule, if we have 1 kg of regular home waste, we can generate about 20 minutes of cooking time. And 20 minutes is not an insignificant time. You can do one little cooker on it every day, or you can cook 10 chapatis on it, and so on.
6: And while there are cost savings, home biogas systems come with some inconveniences. You need space, regular maintenance, and a steady supply of waste. If not, gas production drops.
7: Sometimes it has happened that then we have had to resort to switching to the LPG cylinder. So it's a backup for such one-off cases.
6: On paper, an investment that takes 20 years to pay back might be hard to justify. But for Angad and Sayali, the real payoff wasn't just cheaper cooking gas. They now have protection from rising prices and fuel shortages. And that has been harder to put a price on.
8: We always see the direct financial benefits, but we don't see the larger impact that it is causing on the ecology in terms of, extraction of natural resources and also waste management. So that way, if we look at the larger holistic picture, then it is it goes beyond, you know, mere financial or economic recovery. And I think that impact is much larger.
6: Still ahead, what can just $2 a week buy? More than you might think.
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15: Once one of China's poorest provinces, Guizhou is being transformed. New roads, rail links, and digital connectivity are creating fresh opportunities for local communities. On the next Asia First, we explore whether greater connectivity is bringing lasting change in the first of our two-part series on China's rural revitalization drive.

0: 30-year-old Ralyavem is unemployed. 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Yet today, their family owns 3 e-bikes that generate income. Their next goal is buying land and building a home of their own. So how did a household with so little income build assets? The answer? A weekly contribution of just $2 into a community savings group.
1: Bago po ako sumali sa CSG, hindi po ako nakakapag-ipon na maayos. 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
0: Like many families, most of their income went towards essentials. Food, electricity, water. When money ran short, every peso had to stretch further. Then, a neighbor introduced Ralyavem to a community savings group.
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0: 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Every week, she saved 500 pesos,

0: kanilang bili po namin ng e-bike. 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Pag dalawa po, 800.
1: The family's first loan funded an e-bike that earns around 400 pesos a day in rental fees. At that rate, it takes about 50 rental days to generate the equivalent of the loan amount. A second loan allowed the family to add another e-bike. That doubled the rental income to about 800 pesos a day. The additional earning power shortened the time needed to recover the value of the loan. The loans weren't free. Members pay 5% interest per month on loans taken from the group's fund. But that is still far lower than the rates charged by many informal lenders. The loans need to be paid in 40 days. Today, the family's income has grown sevenfold after the loans are fully paid. The additional earnings helped cover loan repayments, savings contributions, and household expenses. Behind stories like Ralio Vem's is Cheryl Reyes. She leads the community savings group operating in this part of Northern Manila. But long before she became a community leader, Cheryl struggled with the same problem. How do you save money when there is barely enough to survive?
2: Ang ginawa ko po nung araw, natuto ako magtago sa linoleum ng pera. Doon ko po natutunan na napakalaga po talaga na may ipon.
1: Years later, Cheryl joined a small savings group of her own. The experience changed her life.
2: Sumali po ako ng 5 pesos na naipukan. Nakaipon po ako ng 8,000.
1: Today, Cheryl owns rental properties, runs small businesses, and is preparing for retirement. The woman who once hid money under the floor now helps others build financial security. For many members, the alternative was borrowing from informal lenders charging as much as 20%. The community fund charges about 5%. That difference can determine whether a small business survives.
2: Napansin ko po na nababaon po yung tao. 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
1: For families with limited options, the solution wasn't waiting for better access to finance. It was creating their own. Such savings groups were originally supported through a Save the Children program launched during the pandemic. The aim was not simply to provide financial aid. It was to help families become financially resilient long after the assistance ended.
3: If you will just give cash for today, it just solves the problem of today. But if you're going to build the capacity of families through savings, the community savings group help families prepare better for tomorrow.
1: The system isn't perfect. Savings are locked up for most of the year. Some members struggle to keep up with contributions. And the entire model depends on trust and repayment. But for many families, the benefits outweigh the trade-offs. For Ralio Vem, the dream goes beyond e-bikes. She wants something her family has never had before. A home of their own.
0: Ang plano po namin sa pera na iniipon po namin sa CSG, makabili po kami ng sariling lupa namin at patatayuan po namin ang bahay.
1: But even before they get there, the savings habit is already being passed down to the next generation.
0: Nagulat po ako sa anak ko. 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
1: For Ralio Vem, the savings group was never just a place to put money aside. It became a way to borrow, invest,

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1: Think you're diversified? You may already own more AI stocks than you think. Why this software engineer quit his five-figure salary tech job to become a Hokkien Mee hawker? One young entrepreneur's low-cost market test to avoid an expensive mistake. On Money Mind, Wednesday on CNA.
2: Men's 3x3 coming right at you. It is New Zealand against Singapore. Yeah, Singapore, underdogs coming into this one. But in this game of 3x3, you just never know. You get on a hot scoring streak, you can pull off something special. Christian Martin will get us started. The tall black 3x3s of New Zealand. 2 points from outside. 10-minute game, first to 21. Good response there from Singapore. Good basketball again from Singapore. It's opened up for Zahid here, coming around the corner again. Lovely assist and finish for Chen Yu Ching. Afford to let it stretch out too much further. Long range shot from Zahid. Dylan with possession, leading by. Tonj driving to the basket. To Tonj. Tonj gets that big left shoulder, just bounces off the defender. Long range shot, if this one rolls. To six now, wait, just over 3 minutes left.
3: Wait to stick with it.
2: Good reply. We're just going to play the rest of this out, perhaps. Hook from over the shoulder. 1 point reply from Singapore, but they might need more from now on. New Zealand leading sixth. They're going to drive and take another point here. Drum Young Ju with the finish. Zahid gets the arms up and around by four, approaching the final minute. Martin! They're just 1 point away now from a semi-final spot. There's a single for Singapore. Tatui Lewis driving to the basket, and there it is! Tatui Kitarangi Lewis with the winning point for New Zealand.

0: you pick it up. You clean up.
1: It's impossible to get Azlan to clean up his toys.
0: We have to tear it apart to clean it up.
1: To come up with every excuse under the sun.
2: They can't clean up me.
1: What if Mama let you play iPad?
2: Okay, fine.
1: What if Mama say you can choose between an iPad or chocolate?
0: We have a new plan.
3: Sometimes you watch TV all the way into the afternoon.
0: We're going to take all of that away from you.
2: Yeah.

0: how has rewards evolved over time? I feel for the younger generation, the rewards have evolved from like material things like, you know, candy, sweets, toys, to do something like to play on your iPad, to watch TV.
1: We want to use devices as our reward because there is like no moving around except our hands.
2: I only use the tablet for drawing and doing animation. I feel happy when I do that because like some work has been done and I'm not only consuming but I'm also producing.
3: Rewards have always been around in society. For me personally, if I've written a long report and I've submitted it, I always give myself a bar of chocolate. Or sometimes, if I want to motivate myself to go for a long walk, I'll open up my Pokemon Go and play it along the way. These days, I think a lot of parents are giving screen time as a reward.
4: How I get my children to complete their tasks is using the SmartSub app.
5: It's about gaining the points and then redeeming it for phone game time, playing on the Nintendo Switch.
4: It makes them more excited to do the chore. They look forward to completing it.
6: I like the SmartSub app.
5: If I stop giving the rewards, will you guys still do your chores?
6: Yeah.
7: No. I do my chores so that I can have more phone game time.
8: If I don't have the app, I won't do my chores because I cannot collect points and redeem rewards.
0: We don't want to put screen time on a pedestal. Screen time is a part of their routine. They have to do a certain thing and then the next activity is screen time. So we don't position it as a reward because then they go chasing after it.
3: There's actually very little research right now on whether families should use tech as a reward or not. We don't know what the pros and cons are. In this episode, we want to understand what happens when we use screen time as a reward. Are there any downsides? And how does it compare to analog rewards? For our next challenge, we're going to see whether screen time and other kinds of rewards can actually motivate your children to do some tasks that they find difficult.
0: There are something that they will never want to do willingly.
9: Hamza is in primary one. There is a lot of writing in school that needs to be done. So we are encouraging him to practice writing at home. Since I have started with this practice, there is so much frustration.
10: The task just doesn't get done, no matter how much coaxing we do.
9: Listen, we cannot cooperate to do your writing today. I'm going to make you do a whole week's worth of writing.
10: So if there was another way to get them to complete this task in a shorter period of time with less emotions, it would be great.
9: We can spend an entire half an hour and a page of writing can barely be completed.
11: You don't write this. I want you to write that whole sentence.
9: So writing is definitely on the top of his don't want to do list.
3: How do you think he'll respond if you gave him screen time?
9: On a weekday?
3: Yeah.
9: They don't get access to the iPads and games on weekdays. Anything like that would be very enticing to them. One of the things that I'm worried about is because he knows he's going to get this reward, he might just scribble through just to get the writing done. One of the things that I wanted him to practice with the writing is the mindfulness of it, like to write it within the lines for it to be neat. So what if he completes it and it's very messy and I still refuse him the reward?
3: Maybe one thing we can do is to just lay out your expectations very clearly, saying that if you want the screen time reward, these are the things that you need to do. Set it out very clearly.
9: Yeah.
3: What about Zara and Aslan? What do you think are some things that they find difficult?
9: Who's this? So for Zara, she's still learning how to read. Some days, it is impossible to get her to open a book and for her to read it. What she will try to get me to do is to read the book slowly and she'll memorize it. You know what's even harder? To get Aslan to clean up his toys. You pick it up. You clean up.
3: So for Hamza, we chose a screen time reward. For Zara and Aslan, we're going to do something slightly different. We're very curious about how kids would choose digital versus analog rewards. What might be an analog reward that it's about the same scale?
9: For Zara, it would definitely be Play-Doh. I don't allow Play-Doh in this household. Because it's messy.
3: I'm very curious to see, will Zara choose the 15 minutes of Play-Doh or the 15 minutes of screen time? For Aslan, 15 minutes worth of iPad, what would be the corresponding analog reward?
9: chocolate.
3: Oh, wow.
9: Yes, just like a bar of chocolate.
3: It'll be very interesting to see how kids choose between these rewards. How do these rewards change the child's behaviour? Is there any evidence that a screen time reward will suddenly increase performance tremendously? So these are all questions we're trying to explore in this project.
12: Think you're diversified? 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Why this software engineer quit his five-figure salary tech job to become a Hokkien Mee hawker? One young entrepreneur's low-cost market test to avoid an expensive mistake. On Money Mind, Wednesday on CNA. This week on Singapore Hour. 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

Once one of China's poorest provinces, Guizhou is being transformed. New roads, rail links, and digital connectivity are creating fresh opportunities for local communities. On the next Asia First, we explore whether greater connectivity is bringing lasting change in the first of our two-part series on China's rural revitalization drive.

0: want to explain something to you. You want to hear something very cool, very interesting?
1: Yes.
0: You know how normally you write for about 30 minutes, right?
1: So long!
0: So long, right? What if Mama says that today, if you can write super neat and medium fast, Mama will give you a reward.
1: What's a reward?
0: Mama will let you play iPad time.
1: Yes!
0: Yeah?
1: Okay. Neat?
2: Mm-hmm. One more. In Nazura and Daniel's family, screen time for the children is reserved just for the weekend. It would be interesting to observe what happens when they use screen time as a reward on weekdays.
1: Mama?
0: Yes, darling?
1: What magic rhymes with?
0: Rhymes with tragic.
1: What's tragic?
0: Tragic is you having to write for a long time.
2: Some people are afraid that if you use tech as a reward, then the tech becomes so appealing that you start to crave it.
0: Are you just very distracted?
1: Happy.
0: Happy?
1: Yeah, because I complain every day.
0: You get every day?
1: Yes.
0: Not every day, right now only. Right. My concern is that he may end up saying, I don't want to do it, or I won't do it unless I get the iPad time.
2: You're still on the clock, you know?
0: Relax. Keep going. Using this as a reward for completing his task is very enticing. Like, it definitely gets the job done.
2: Two more words.
1: Huh?
0: So close.
1: What number?
0: The longest word, yes. He completed it in under 10 minutes today. So that was wild.
1: Neat.
0: Neat?
1: Neat.
0: Yeah? I think you can do one more line. What if I say you do one more line, I add 5 more minutes to your iPad time. So from 15 minutes, you get to play for 20 minutes.
1: Yes.
0: Yeah? Alright. I don't particularly want to have every task tied to a reward, but maybe to start a habit, it might be a good incentive. I'm very impressed. This is the fastest I've seen you write in forever. You're so excited.
1: Yay, iPad, iPad.
0: But I don't know where the line is drawn. So yeah, I don't know, I'm still thinking about it. It's very enticing, very, for sure. 20 minutes.
1: Hey Google, set timer for 20 minutes.
3: Okay, 20 minutes. Starting.
4: What's the house rule? Our family rule?
1: Monday to Thursday is no TV
5: and no play game.
1: We can barely claim.
6: Barely or cannot at all?
1: Cannot lah. Barely. Cannot at all. Even if you want to redeem, cannot. After I do my chores, I can redeem.
2: Wani and Fazli already use screen time as a currency. The kids have to do chores to earn screen time in 30-minute blocks, but only on the weekend.
1: We get to play games and also play Nintendo Switch.
4: We already have a rigid rule during the weekdays.
1: Mama, done.
7: Okay.
4: So Friday, Saturday, Sunday, their weekend, it's their play time, their relax days. We just let them watch TV.
8: They haven't been packing their bags properly. It's like I have to ask. I have to remind them.
4: Kids being kids, when you put them into a routine, after a while they get a bit complacent or they get a bit lazy.
8: I feel like they think, okay, it's just game time that I have to work for, and then like it's okay if I don't get to play the phone, I can watch all TV, the TV,
9: yeah,
8: I want.
9: Exactly, yeah. They spend too long on the TV on the weekends.
2: I want to up the stakes a little bit. What happens if the kids have to work for all screen time, including TV time? Will this motivate the kids to focus on their chores?
8: If they do these three chores that they struggle with the most, then the reward is?
9: It can be the TV, it can be the phone, it can be the Nintendo Switch.
8: Oh, wow.
9: Or combination.
8: So lenient.
9: Because we have three children, we have one TV.
8: And a very mean mom.
0: Usually it's impossible to get Azlan to clean up his toys. Azlan, when we're cleaning up, we have to take out all the pieces and you have to remove everything.
1: No!
0: So come up with every excuse under the sun.
8: But we have to tear it apart to clean it up.
1: But later, one day later, kill me! I just do it like this.
8: Okay.
1: Then don't tear it out.
0: Basically, it won't get done. What if Mama let you play iPad?
1: Okay, fine.
0: Immediately, he dismantled it exactly as he needed to. the iPad is an enticing reward for him because he never gets to play the iPad on a weekday.
2: What happens when we pit screen time against an analog reward?
0: Before you do that, can you stop one? Wait, stop first. What if Mama say you can choose between an iPad or chocolate?
5: Both.
0: No, you cannot have both. You can only choose one.
5: Why?
0: Because it's choosing. You only can choose one.
5: I want iPad.
0: You want the iPad? Really?
5: Yeah.
0: You don't want the chocolate?
5: Yeah.
0: Okay, so if you want to play the iPad, you have to take out all the blocks and keep it.
5: Take out.
0: Okay.
5: Take out.
0: You have to do it on your own, okay?

0: pizza thing.
1: Children, we got something to talk about.
2: We have a new plan.
1: We have a new plan for you guys.
0: Uh-huh.
1: On the weekends.
2: On Saturday and Sunday.
1: What is the first thing that you do?
0: Watch TV.
1: Right.
2: You forget your breakfast, you did not shower.
1: And sometimes you watch TV all the way into the afternoon.
2: So, we are going to...
1: Streamline.
2: Take all of that away from you. Yes.
1: So, we have identified the three big chores that you find it a challenge for you to do. You must do...
0: 4 yards in 30 minutes.
1: Yes, correct.
0: Make your bed before going to school.
1: Before dinner? Make your bed before?
0: Going to school.
1: Okay, and then the other one is?
0: Pack your school bag before dinner.
1: Okay, so when you do all these three every day, on a weekday, all three, you will get 2 hours of TV on a Saturday and Sunday. Or 2 hours of your phone game time.
0: Yeah,
1: got one more. Or 2 hours of Nintendo Switch.
0: I like the new system because we get 2 hours for playing Nintendo Switch. Usually we don't get 2 hours, we only get 30 minutes.
1: Are you up for it?
0: Yeah.
1: Yes? Okay, let's go.
0: Listen, just go. Another one?
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15: Currently, the three children of Wani and Fatsli get more than their fair share of regular screen time over the weekend. But a new system is set to shake things up.
0: Random basket.
15: My goal this time is to test if the kids complete their chores better if they only receive the screen time that they have worked for and nothing more.
16: It's a new form of motivation for them to keep up with the top three chores that they struggle with the most.
0: Daddy, I don't know the clothes.
1: Ade, are you going to make your bed?
0: The new system, we have to do all three chores and then we can get the reward.
1: Making your bed should be done before you leave for school.
0: I don't want this, all these pillows.
1: Quality check of your bed. Wow, your bed is good. What is this? This is a manto bread. Okay, this is good. What do you need?
0: Check.
1: Okay.
9: I got so many letters. You are so pretty. Who wrote this?
1: Packing your school bag should be done before dinner time.
16: Change this, please. One more pencil.
1: Folding of clothes must be done under 30 minutes.
0: I fold my clothes in 15 minutes.
11: So fast? You fold everything in 15 minutes?
0: My favorite chore is folding my clothes.
17: The chore I don't like is folding my clothes.
0: is big hand movements. But for Nintendo Switch, it's small.
15: In Daniel and Azura's family, we continue to test which carrot will work best, digital or analog.
17: Ooh, this one.
15: Hamza was given screen time as a reward, while Aslan chose screen time over chocolate. I'm curious to see if Zara will do the same and choose screen time over Play-Doh.
0: We are going to read.
16: This book. The Lion Inside.
0: Oh, man.
16: Oh, man. Why you don't like the book?
0: I haven't read this before.
16: You haven't read this before, but you know how to read, right? If it's a book that she's never read before, then easily it can take anywhere between 15 minutes to half an hour. We try.
0: No.
16: The coaxing, the whining, the sighing. Zara. What if I say, after you try and read this whole book, Mama give you a reward?
0: What's a reward?
16: Either we play iPad or we play Play-Doh. Play-Doh?
0: Yes!
16: Really?
0: Yeah.
16: I was surprised with the reward that she picked.
0: I haven't played Play-Doh before.
16: In this house? So you really want the Play-Doh?
0: I like playing the Play-Doh.
16: You have to read this book first, you know.
0: If some words I don't know, can you tell me then I will see?
16: Of course!
0: Some words I don't know.
16: What's this word? You know this word.
0: Who's?
16: House.
0: It's so hot.
16: I kept reminding her of her reward. If we don't continue, then we cannot get your reward, you know? Okay. A-L-L, what is that? Compared to her usual...
0: All.
16: There was more powering through. She felt motivated to finish the book. Okay. The end.
0: The Play-Doh?
16: You don't want the iPad? Okay. Are you excited?
0: Thank you, Mama. Thank you, Mama. Thank you, Mama.
16: You're welcome. Analog rewards still carry its own weight because I'm offering a reward, which I don't normally do.
0: Fix it together! I'm missing everything.
16: A digital reward definitely has its perks because it's just something that they don't get to do on the weekdays.
0: Thank you, Mama.
16: For?
0: For letting me play iPad.
16: Okay, you're welcome. And they move just a little bit faster. It's more effective. I feel that I would use digital rewards as an incentive for the behavior rather than the task completion.
18: Well done!
16: If the task is out of their normal routine, if I require a little bit of compliance, then yes, I would offer a digital reward. Have fun. But not as part of their routine moving forward.
0: Mommy, see all the colors and it's becoming rainbow!
16: It's a super big rainbow.
1: Okay, listen up. You've been doing your chores for the whole week and today you are able to redeem or claim the rewards.
19: Last week, we introduced the new reward system.
1: After completing their chores, they get 2 hours per day on a Saturday and a Sunday.
20: They were really looking forward to that 2 hours of screen time as compared to what they have been doing, which is blocks of 30 minutes.
15: With Wani's revised reward system, it's a little bit like pocket money. The kids had to budget the screen time they earned. This can help them to make their own decisions and learn to regulate their own screen time.
0: I would like to play 2 hours of Nintendo Switch.
1: Okay.
0: 30 minutes of Nintendo Switch, then 1 hour and 30 minutes for phone game time.
20: Check your phone, I already unlocked your phone.
0: Yeah, bye-bye.
19: Okay.
0: Tablet.
20: This experiment did what it's supposed to do. By using screen time as a currency, they have done their chores quite effectively and quite fast, actually.
1: Okay, 3, 2, 1, time is up. Aria, Mama, time is up. At the end of the 2 hours that they were allocated, they still did ask, can we have a bit more time? So you have done your 2 hours. You cannot ask for any more. Okay, no more phone. No more tablet, no more TV, no more Nintendo Switch. Okay, off the TV.
0: No!
20: Based on the old system, they ask permission from us again. They're like, oh, can we redeem again? Yeah, because you still have points, right? Okay, continue. With this new system, we were strict about it.
17: Mm. We told them you need to find something else to do.
20: Monopoly. Ready? 3, 2, 1, go.
18: Monopoly!
20: With the new system, there are some improvements. They were more focused.
17: If you have done all three chores properly, then you can get your reward. Okay? Show everybody how good you are at folding. Okay?
20: So, if there's any situations where they need to really focus, this system works well because I think they value their screen time more.
18: I'm done.
17: Oh, wow. Okay. Good job.

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2: Meet Kan Laken, Singapore's first deaf natural science illustrator and conservation photographer, whose extraordinary journey proves that passion and determination know no boundaries. 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
6: 每个人都讲我的鸡饭是最好吃的。
7: My ayam penyet is special. The customer feedback is very good.
8: I want to bring it down to the next generation so that this hawker trade will not die off.
9: I've been wasted 20 years inside.
10: For hawker, people don't judge. You come and buy food, you also won't ask me whether I'm an ex-convict or not.
11: I'm very grateful Madam Haja fixed me this sambal. Then I feel like, alamak, someone trusted me.
12: 没有人这样炒东西的，再怎么炒，你都没有动到底的。来，拿下来，不是这样的。
11: Today haven't finished frying, around 150 kg, a lot. Not okay, Haja. I came here to train, Haja. I not come here to work.
13: Today we are here to judge this new hawker's skill.

0: Amanda Yap returned to the competition floor after placing 14th in the women's all-around competition. The Singaporean had qualified second on the balance beam with a score of 12.950, trailing only Australia's Brianna Scott, who led the field with 13.600. After suffering a costly fall on the beam in the all-around event, Yap then had the opportunity to put that disappointment behind her and reproduce the routine that had established her as one of the leading contenders. The 16-year-old looked composed from the outset, showing confidence as she worked through the opening elements of her routine. Yap linked together a series of assured acrobatic elements, highlighted by an impressive somersault sequence on the beam, before completing a clean and controlled landing. The judges rewarded the routine with a high score of 13.233, improving on her qualifying mark and moving the Singaporean into the lead. With only 8 finalists in the competition, the teenager could only watch and wait as the remaining routines unfolded. Unfortunately, Yap couldn't hold on to that top spot as Australia's Brianna Scott produced another faultless display to take gold. Yap would have to settle for silver. Still, it marked a memorable Commonwealth Games debut for the 16-year-old as she delivered Team Singapore's first medal of the Glasgow 2026 Games.
1: I think it's really a big honour, and being able to do it for, you know, our country, it makes me really happy, and I hope that it inspires others. And I'm also really thankful to my teammates and my coaches who are along with me throughout the whole journey here, so it was really fun.

0: This is Asia Tonight.
1: Good evening, I'm Paul Singh. Tonight's top stories. At least five people dead after a ferry caught fire at the sea off Indonesia's Madura Island. Rescuers are searching for 41 others reported missing. Extreme heat in South Korea sends temperatures in its epicenter Yangsan City to a record high. A new chief minister takes office in Malaysia's Negeri Sembilan state. Veteran UMNO politician Ismail Lassim is sworn in after the Barisan Nasional and Parikantan Nasional Pact won the state elections.

0: Indonesian authorities are searching for 41 missing people after a ferry caught fire off Madura Island, northeast of Java. At least five people are dead. The vessel was carrying 271 passengers and crew members. Rescuers have pulled 225 people to safety. The ferry was traveling to Makassar in South Sulawesi from Surabaya in East Java when the captain reported a fire between 6 to 7 a.m. local time. Officials reported that the ferry was almost entirely engulfed in flames. Those on board were seen gathering on the bridge and at the bow as they awaited rescue. Others jumped into the sea and were picked up by a nearby ship. Some rescue vessels have been on standby as they are unable to approach the ferry due to the risk posed by flammable material on board. A larger ship is heading to the site from Surabaya. The cause of the fire is under investigation. Temperatures in South Korea soared to record highs as a heat wave grips the country. The reading in southeastern city of Yangsan peaked at 42.5 degrees Celsius on an all-time high for the nation since it started modern weather observation about 100 years ago. Yangsan has been the epicenter of the heat wave with temperature exceeding 40 degrees Celsius for a fifth consecutive day. South Korea first hit an all-time high reading of 41.4 degrees Celsius in the city on Friday. Temperatures in other cities, including Busan, soared to highs of 30s. More than 20 localities were under emergency heat wave alerts, with heat levels expected between 38 and 39 degrees Celsius. The government has activated the level 2 operation of its disaster response headquarters. The public is advised to immediately stop all outdoor activities. A professional baseball league also cancelled its second consecutive game in the city of Changwon after temperatures climbed to 39.5 degrees Celsius. Japan's earthquake survivors are battling extreme heat nearly a week after deadly tremors hit the country's south. A woman in her 70s has reportedly died from a suspected heat stroke while sheltering in her car. If confirmed, it will be the first disaster-related death linked to the physical and mental strain of evacuation. Relief efforts continue in Kumamoto Prefecture as damage to critical infrastructure disrupted essential services. The death toll has risen to at least 36. Authorities are working to restore drinking water supplies and step up measures to protect evacuees from the heat. More than 9,000 people remain in evacuation centers, while around 46,800 households are still without running water. Authorities warn heat-related illnesses are on the rise as soaring temperatures compound conditions for survivors. Heatstroke alerts remain in effect across Kumamoto and 32 other prefectures. Weather officials are urging people nationwide to take extra precautions. Malaysia's Negeri Sembilan state has officially sworn in Ismail bin Lassim as chief minister after Barisan Nasional and Perikatan Nasional won a decisive state election victory.
1: Patik Dato' Haji Ismail bin Lassim dengan penuh takzim dan rasa rendah diri terlebih dahulu merafak sembah menjunjung kasih ke bawah duli Yang Maha Mulia Tuanku atas limpah perkenan dan kepercayaan yang telah dikurniakan kepada Patik untuk memikul amanah serta tanggungjawab sebagai Menteri Besar Negeri Sembilan.
0: The oath-taking ceremony was held before Negeri Sembilan's ruler. The 67-year-old veteran UMNO politician previously served in the state government and was most recently the state's education and human capital executive councillor. He now leads Negeri Sembilan's new BNPN administration. BN had governed alongside PH after the 2023 polls before joining forces with PN for this election. The results from yesterday's voting means the political partnership between the two coalition has a total of 25 seats for a two-thirds majority of the State Assembly. Malaysian Prime Minister Anwar Ibrahim's Pakatan Harapan coalition sustained some heavy losses at the polls. Transport Minister Anthony Look lost his seat in Chennai, the Democratic Action Party candidate narrowly losing by just over 500 votes. He said that he will consider giving up his position as state chairman for his party, while he will also discuss his role as the DAP's Secretary General at a later date. CNA senior correspondent Melissa Goh discusses what's next after the Negeri Sembilan state elections.
2: For Pakatan Harapan, it's a somber reality that they have to accept that after 8 years governing the state under caretaker chief minister Aminuddin Harun, Negeri Sembilan has fallen, recaptured by Barisan Nasional that appeared to have found a winning formula by working with the opposition coalition Perikatan Nasional to unite and galvanize Malay vote and avoid direct clashes in the election by ensuring as many straight fights as possible with Pakatan Harapan. Now, it's worked in Johor and now tested and proven to have worked in Negeri Sembilan that was governed by Pakatan Harapan. So the focus is now on Melaka State Poh next. Now, speaking at the news conference after conceding defeat, PH election director Amiruddin Syari blamed Barisan Nasional narratives used in the election that deeply rooted in identity politics. He said that divide the multiracial community and sow distrust about Pakatan Harapan. Now, PH, led by Prime Minister Anwar Ibrahim, he said, has 1 year to get the strategy right, realign their messaging before the general election. Now, Barisan Nasional Chairman Ahmad Zahid Hamidi, meanwhile, said that he is humbled by the strong mandate given by voters for BNPN to rule Negeri Sembilan. It's two-thirds majority, after all, and it comes with responsibility, he said, and work start now, he said, to ensure that the electoral pledges and promises are fulfilled. Now, there's no time to lose as it looks set to continue the winning streak in Malacca.
0: Still to come, preventing forest fires in Indonesia. Authorities convey best practices to those managing large tracts of land as the dry season reaches its peak. Plus, US President Donald Trump says he will call off planned strikes on Iran if a deal can be reached quickly. His remarks after Tehran warned any US attack would be met with a decisive response.
3: Promises.
4: Pressure.
3: Ambition.
5: Three governments, three systems, but one defining test. Can they deliver?
3: Three paths forward. Wednesday on CNA.
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0: Iran's acting defense minister says the country stands ready to build its military capabilities, calling all threats from its adversaries as real and credible. The remarks come as U.S. President Donald Trump says new attacks on Iran will be called off if a deal is reached to end Tehran's nuclear ambitions and reopen the Strait of Hormuz. Mr. Trump has warned the U.S. remains locked and loaded against Iran, but said it would hold fire after Tehran and other regional governments requested a pause. Iran dismissed the comments as psychological warfare, saying it would neither remain passive nor be caught off guard. Saudi state media said Mr. Trump and Saudi Arabia's crown prince discuss efforts to de-escalate tensions in the Middle East, with Riyadh urging dialogue and all possible efforts to achieve a truce and prevent a wider regional conflict. Iran also warned against any adventurous actions by the U.S. military. Foreign Minister Abbas Araghchi said he had conveyed to counterparts in Turkey and Saudi Arabia that any regional support for U.S. or Israeli action against Iran would draw a proportionate response. Meanwhile, U.S. embassies across the Middle East have urged Americans to consider leaving the region. The U.S. State Department has also issued new security alerts for 10 countries, warning of possible flight cancellations, airspace closures, and wider travel disruptions. The U.S. and Iran resumed exchanging strikes last month after an interim ceasefire broke down. Indonesia has stepped up efforts to prevent forest fire in vulnerable areas as the dry season reaches its peak in August. Authorities have briefed hundreds of companies licensed to use the land on measures to help prevent and contain forest fires. The Environment Minister spoke to reporters on the sidelines of the Indonesian Net Zero Summit in Jakarta. The weather agency has detected more than 5,000 wildfires hotspots as of mid-July. West Kalimantan, South Papua and Riau currently have the highest concentration of hotspots. Still, the overall area affected by forest and land fires has declined significantly over the past decade. The Environment Minister says the ministry is working hard to prevent another haze crisis.
1: We already invited 400 owners of the concession. I think maybe 80% of land concession in Indonesia already there. We asked them to mitigate by re-wetting the peatland during the canal blocking, for example. And they also have to be responsible about 5 kilometers extended area of the concession.
0: A vast white landscape in India's western state of Rajasthan is drawing thousands of visitors, many comparing it to a winter wonderland. Its striking appearance has fueled a social media frenzy and turned it into an unlikely tourist attraction. But what lies there has sparked growing environmental and health concerns. Muhyiddin-ul-Islam reports for CNA from Rajasthan.
2: In the light of the sun, this may look like snow, but this pristine landscape is in reality a dumping ground for marble slurry from nearby Kishangarh, India's marble capital. And in recent years, this industrial landfill has transformed into one of Rajasthan's most popular tourist spots, with thousands visiting every day.
3: Ji, mera ladka do se teen martaba aa chuka hai. 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
2: Unknown to many tourists, beneath this picture perfect scene lies a toxic secret.
4: Kishangarh's growing popularity as a tourist destination may have boosted commercial activity here, but researchers are raising questions. They say the dumping of the marble slurry may be impacting nearby land and water, with possible risks to both human health and the environment.
5: Water is used in the marble cutting process. The waste is then dumped at the site, nearly 2 million liters every day from over 1,200 factories. But as it dries, particles of marble dust are released into the air.
2: Researchers say this fine marble dust can cause respiratory diseases and other health issues and turn the area into a unlivable wasteland.
6: वहाँ कैल्शियम कार्बोनेट की अधिक मात्रा एकदम से अचानक बढ़ती जा रही है, बिकॉज वी आर डिपॉजिटिंग द स्लरी ओवर देयर. तो उसके वजह से उसके आसपास के जो एग्रीकल्चर लैंड्स है या वहाँ का जो ग्राउंड वाटर है वो 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
5: A 2022 study by the Central University of Rajasthan found that over 200,000 industry workers and nearby residents are regularly exposed to the contamination. In Kishangarh's villages, the costs are mounting.
7: हमारे यहाँ पर पानी के अंदर फ्लोराइड की मात्रा अधिक है, इसके कारण हमारी जो जमीन है उसका उपजाऊपन कम होता है और जो जमीन है वो बहुत ज्यादा कठोर हो जाती है. बच्चे बूढ़े इनकी तबीयत पर भी बहुत ज्यादा असर पड़ा है.
5: The Kishangarh dump site is one of the biggest in Asia, spreading across 82 acres or roughly equivalent to 51 football fields. Despite its scale and impact, researchers say the landfill is being run without proper safeguards to ecological and human health and have criticized the lack of warnings for tourists. Local leaders dispute the claims. The Kishangarh Marble Association says it has not received any health-related complaints and says the dump site has not affected agricultural land. Meanwhile, Rajasthan state officials did not comment when contacted by CNA, except to note that they are drawing up new guidelines to prevent unregulated dumping and action will be taken against violations. For CNA, this is Muhyiddul Islam reporting from Kishangarh in Rajasthan, India.
0: Still to come, from colorful costumes to unforgettable performances, anime fans are stepping into character at one of Europe's biggest cosplay events.
8: Think you're diversified? 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Why this software engineer quit his five-figure salary tech job to become a Hokkien Mee hawker? One young entrepreneur's low-cost market test to avoid an expensive mistake. On Money Mind, Wednesday on CNA. This week on Singapore Hour. Can you believe this wildlife paradise is just a boat ride from the city?
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14: 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Love your Sayang. She's trying to spice up our marriage.
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15: Oh my God! Oh, she's really there!
12: Meet Kan Lekan, Singapore's first deaf natural science illustrator and conservation photographer, whose extraordinary journey proves that passion and determination know no boundaries. 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
0: Big personalities, bold colors, and gravity-defying hair. The world of Japanese anime has come to life in Germany, where thousands have gathered for this year's Animagic convention. And for those most dedicated fans, it's all about the cosplay competition. Stuart Smith reports for CNA from Mannheim.
16: It takes a professional anime artist hours to draw 1 second of one scene. And as these German cosplayers know all too well, turning a hand-drawn anime character into a real-life adaptation also takes serious creativity, patience, and skill.
17: first I started with like looking for patterns I could use to make the cosplay to sew it, and then I did a lot of research on fabric, which one would be the best fabric to use for which part of the cosplay, and after that I like ordered everything and then I started bit by bit. I started with like the body for the cosplay and worked my way through.
16: 3 months for Mary, who with her friend Larine are cosplaying characters from the 1990s anime Sailor Moon. They spent a week rehearsing their dance together ahead of arriving in Mannheim this weekend.
17: I've been watching anime since I was like a little kid and I always liked dressing up. So when I discovered cosplay, I was like really amazed by it and I really want to do it myself. So yes.
16: It's not long enough before they're called to the stage, and this weekend's centerpiece competition gets underway. One after the other, Germany's biggest fans of the genre shared their adaptations of the characters they'd spent months bringing to life. But they're not just looking to thrill and impress an auditorium of fellow anime lovers. They're also being watched by a team of discerning and experienced judges.
18: I look for the craftsmanship, how detailed is it, how true to the reference is it, how big is the energy on stage.

0: put on the makeup, and when you look in this mirror for the very first time in costume, you're like, oh my gosh, I'm that character.
1: And there are literally tens of thousands of them to choose from, which means while walking around at an event like this, while there is the occasional character you see more than once, the vast majority are certainly new to me. Back inside, and Mary and Laureen's work has paid off. They've won the Audience Choice Award, and with it some prizes too. Nice to have when preparing a costume like this from scratch can cost hundreds of dollars.
2: There's so many plans I have in my mind, but I can't do them because of time and money. But I don't think I'll ever run out of ideas.
1: And nor does it seem will the Japanese studios, who are increasingly releasing content in numbers closer to pre-pandemic peaks. For CNA, I'm Stuart Smith in Mannheim, Germany.
3: Singapore's National Day Parade returns to the National Stadium this year after being held outdoors for the past 10 years. Caitlin Ng takes a walk with the creative producer behind NDP 2026 to find out how this brings fresh ideas to the show.
4: With a different kind of venue comes the chance to show an audience something new. To find out what that means behind the scenes, I caught up with the woman leading the creative vision for this year's parade.
5: Okay, so we're here at the National Stadium. Space-wise, it looks quite different from what we're used to. But how is it different in terms of the planning, creative process for you?
6: NDP is a very site-specific event, and every venue has its own peculiarities. In this space, the National Stadium, one of the unique features of this place that we harness and work with to our advantage is its largesse, its volume. It is wide, high, and long. Now, set designer has built one of the longest set designs perhaps in NDP history. That's about 160 meters long, and the width is about 74 meters, with a tower that we can see later, as well as cuboids high up. And it is a covered space, you know, and because it is sheltered, apart from the fact that it shelters us from the weather, we're also able to use the aerial points to hang devices on it. So that is something very peculiar, and we're not able to do that at the Padang.
5: I mean, the space itself is huge, and like what you mentioned, 360 degrees, you know. So what does that mean for planning it creatively?
6: One of the things that when the creative team came together to discuss is actually that each site, north, south, east, west, will have a vantage point that is specific to that area. So if you're in the east, you'll be able to see certain things such as the mascots, the moving panels. North and south, you'll be able to see the aerial drones. So everybody gets a chance to see something that they experience specifically for their area.
5: We see a lot of what's going on top. What do we have to play with in terms of design of the show?
6: We have a covered area space, so the lighting becomes much more intense with laser, gobos, and all those beautiful, playful patterns that you can see on the floor, also on set, but also up in the ceiling. Now, that is something that we will never be able to do elsewhere. Apart from lighting, we have very, very beautiful and colourful and well-coordinated multimedia designs, something that is playful and distinctive for each particular chapter. And that's possible because of our set.
5: Awesome. So with all of this in mind, two questions. What's your favourite part? Oh, and God, what are you looking forward to the most?
6: Okay, this is very challenging because every single chapter has something that speaks very close to me. For example, I love chapter 3, which is the maritime history, only because of the style of songs that we combine together, as well as the congregation and the assembly of the large props with inflated dugongs and turtles coming out as if we've transformed NDP playing area as if it's the sea. So that is one of my favorite chapters. And the mascots. I love the dancing mascots. I just find them irresistibly cute.
4: Miss Norlina says it's been rewarding to see what the team is capable of pulling off on a massive scale. And she's proud to see it all come together.
3: And that's Asia Tonight. Don't forget headlines anytime at cna.asia. That's where on Facebook and YouTube. Good night.
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0: Of course, we saw landmarks, but it was the moments we didn't plan that we knew would stay with us. 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
2: 每个人都讲我的鸡饭是最好吃的。
3: My opinion is special. The customer feedback is very good.
4: I want to bring it down to the next generation so that this hawker trade will not die off.
5: I've wasted 20 years inside.
6: For hawker, people don't judge. You come and buy food, you also would ask me whether I'm an ex-convict or not.
7: I'm very grateful Madam Haja teach me this sambal. Then I feel like, alamak, someone trusted me.
8: 没有人这样炒东西的，再怎么炒，你都没有动到底了。来，拿下来，不是这样的。
7: Today haven't finished frying, around 150 kg, a lot. Not okay, Haja. I came here to train, Haja. I'm not come here to work.
9: Today we are here to judge this new hawker's skill.

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1: Midnight later tonight here in Thailand, it's too little too late.
2: And I ask whether there's a political element to it, nobody can exactly tell you why.
3: Look, things are never perfect when you're engaged in politics.
0: Each one doing what each one wants.
4: So what's the United Nations doing amidst this world of supreme chaos?
5: We're pushing for answers every night on Asia Tonight.

0: Dihua Street is the oldest street in Taipei. How old? It was constructed in 1850. It later became a commercial center for herbs, fabrics, incense, and tea. Over the years, the city invested a lot into maintaining the architecture.
1: 迪化街这个地名是在国民党政府来的之后才有这个地名。过去这个地方我们叫大道城区，大道城区它其实本身就是一个贸易港，所以它跟港跟街是连在一起的。因为我们看到有非常狭长的这个街屋建筑，它前面是面着迪化街，现在的迪化街，但是后面它可能就是直接接到港口的这个部分。
0: A decade ago, some young cultural entrepreneurs started breathing new life into these old spaces.
2: Mr. Ye.
3: Hi, Spencer.
2: Wow, this is a beautiful place. What was this before, a house or?
3: A rice mill.
2: Oh, rice mill.
3: Yeah.
0: This section of Dihua is often called the North Street. Built in 1907, it was the hub of the rice milling industry. Today, the rice mills have all disappeared, but the descendants of the original owners have taken over, like Sorin, who has opened a restaurant called Rice and Shine.
2: So you are the business owner of Rice and Shine. What inspired you to open a F&B establishment over here?
3: 这边以前大澳城有总共有46间米行在这里。为什么呢？因为交通很方便，因为我们旁边有淡水河。 后面有台北桥，然后因为米行这么多，所以就诞生出非常多有趣的故事。像以前他们米行都会一起聚餐，那也有一个乐团，轻音乐团，会玩西乐。那我阿公呢，他会玩手风琴。对，那在请客时候啊，办婚宴的时候呢，就会表演给他们看。因为我家族在这边已经有5代的历史。 那我从小在这边出生长大，那我们希望回来的时候呢，把以前米行的故事重现出来。
2: So it was actually a very vibrant place. But then what happened?
3: 现在因为饮食习惯改变，变成有很多选择，不一定要吃米饭，可以吃水饺啊、汉堡啊、面啊等等。那我们希望说，用一样的精神，就是来这边，我们餐厅可以吃到很好吃现年的米饭。
2: So that's why you opened Rice and Shine, because you wanted rice to shine again. Oh, this is a nice place.
3: 这个叫土笼，就是用这个去碾米的。
2: This is a replica of what is used to mill rice.
3: 对对对。
2: And does this work?
3: Yes, you want to try?
2: Yeah, sure. Oh, this is rice with the husk. This way?
3: No.
2: Anti-clockwise, got it. Oh, so it removes the husk.
3: Yes.
2: It's not so bad. But to get a hang of it. Is this rice from Taiwan?
3: Yes. 它是从台中雾峰这边进的一个香米。 它有一个淡淡的芋头香在里面，而且我们餐厅主打是现碾，就像我们喝咖啡要喝现磨一样，米要吃现碾的，或者是最新鲜最好吃。So
2: for your meals over here, you make sure that you mill the rice here, and cook it straight away.
3: Yes.
2: So do you use this to mill your rice?
3: No. We have a machine.
2: So you have a machine.
3: Yeah.
2: Oh, this?
3: 对，碾米的机器。
2: So it does everything?
3: 对。
2: All three steps in one?
3: In one.
2: Wow! Here we go.
3: Push the button.
2: The green button?
3: Yeah.
2: Okay.
3: Very loud.
2: Oh my god, what?
3: You can touch it. Yeah.
2: Wow.
3: And smell it.
2: Whoa! And then it's done.
3: Yeah, stop. And the husk. Yeah.
2: Fresh rice with just a push of a button. Now, I've got a very important question. Can I try this rice?
3: Yeah. Of course.
2: This is really a beautiful place. So you've kept the architecture as is. You didn't change much of the style of the shop.
3: 对，我们保留它老房子原本的一个风貌。那我们只是很简单的把桌子椅子放进来，希望说让大家可以看到，老房子最好的一个历史风貌是什么。
2: Thank you. Okay. Alright, thank you so much, Lian.
0: Rise and Shine has really done a great job in keeping the past alive through innovation, but at the same time, it hasn't forgotten its tradition or the taste. Mm. Bookending Dihua Street on the west side is Dadao Cheng Wharf. The wharf once thrived as the center for trade along the Tam Sui River. Today, it has morphed into a popular hangout spot where all shipping containers double up as pop-up shops. It is the perfect place for an evening tipple after my rice-fueled meal.
2: So you are the man behind this interesting beer store that has a unique beer based on this wharf, right?
1: Yes, that's a very special beers. We replace the hops, become the local herbs. Uh-huh. Design a special flavors.
2: Wow.
1: In Taiwan, that's not possible to grow up a lot of hops.
2: A lot of people came here to trade herbs.
1: Yeah.
2: So you wanted to keep that history here, and instead of having hops for beer, you replaced it with herbs. How long did it take for you to come up with this beer?
1: Almost 5-6 years ago. You can smell the feels.
2: Wow. Okay, so what are the four herbs in this?
1: Inside, you can feel the sweet, right?
2: Yeah.
1: Stevia will be most of the sweet come from this kind of herbs.
2: Xianju.
1: Also have rosemary, yixiang. Rose, the flower. And the lemon grass, xiangmao. Even the taste, maybe not really like the traditional beers, but we will show over these locations' feelings.
0: Little did I know that I would be working off my herbs lager tap by becoming Chi Liang's minion for the night.
1: And we should be shook for the ladies.
2: I shook for the ladies. Bye-bye. Thank you. Bye-bye. It's amazing to know that Dihua is over a century old. That's mad. From a place that used to be trading tea, rice, and herbs, it now has so many more new things to offer. It's like almost a new soul in an old body. Now, there are many heritage businesses that have been here since the very beginning of the street. I want to find out how they have kept the old chassis but changed up the engine on the inside.
4: Think you're diversified? You may already own more AI stocks than you think. Why this software engineer quit his five-figure salary tech job to become a Hokkien Mee hawker? One young entrepreneur's low-cost market test to avoid an expensive mistake. On Money Mind, Wednesday on CNA.
5: Promises. 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
6: Three governments, three systems, but one defining test. Can they deliver?
5: Three paths forward. Wednesday on CNA.
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9: Meet me there. 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
7: Meet Me There returns to places that have shaped lives and relationships. 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
7: Meet Kan Lekan, Singapore's first deaf natural science illustrator and conservation photographer, whose extraordinary journey proves that passion and determination know no boundaries. 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
0: Many of the businesses in Dihua are family owned and passed on through the generations. But today, the new guys on the block are doing more than just preserving legacy. They are bringing their companies into the new century.
11: 大春炼造其实是在迪化街创新2000年之后开始的一个新进的一个店家，用这个传统的古朴的建筑来诉说他们品牌的历史。
2: Hello.
12: Hi.
2: Hi, hi, hi, hi.
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2: Hey, thank you very much. Tell me more about this company.
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2: I realize you've kept this logo. This is, I mean, this is Japanese.
12: 对。 这是从日本时代的时候就保留下来，我们只是有再稍微美化一点，所以它原则上是跟以前是长得是差不多的。Man,
2: they look so tasty. Do you have a soap that encompasses Dihua Street or Taipei?
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2: What tea is it?
12: 乌龙 tea.
2: 乌龙 tea
12: and the green tea.
2: 乌龙 tea and green tea in a soap. How brilliant is that? Just wet it.
12: Yes.
2: Suddenly I don't know how to use soap. Whoa. Oh yeah. Oh yeah, you do. You do smell the tea. You could almost drink it. Is that a coffee one?
12: No.
2: Me, how do I look?
10: The same. Why?
2: It's cocktail night, and I'm going for the casual librarian look.
0: Dihua Street's most iconic structure is the A.S. Watson Building. Built in 1917, it was the first Western-style pharmacy in Taiwan. In modern Dihua, however, the building is home to a tea house that turns into a cocktail bar at night. My kind of medicine.
2: Hi.
3: Hi.
2: Hi. Thank you for having me.
3: Yeah, no problem. Sure. Got an amazing interior.
2: What inspired you to have this place?
3: Actually, this building was the first modern pharmacy of Taiwan. 在那段时间的时候呢，你可以在路上看到很多西方的 merchant, Western merchant, 然后还有台湾的商人，那他们在这边一起工作，然后一起交流。
2: Right.
3: 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Into the interior.
2: Right. And why did you choose Dihua Street?
3: Because Dihua Street is the very beginning of Taiwan tea industry. Taiwan tea opened the gate to the global trade.
2: So Formosa is the old name of?
3: Oh, Taiwan, yeah.
2: Ah.
3: So it's the very beginning of Taiwan tea.
2: What is the first drink we're going to make?
3: Oriental Express.
2: Osmanthus liquor. Oriental Beauty Oolong Tea and Brandy.
3: Yes. This one.
2: Okay.
3: Ginger Ale.
2: The stir. This is how the bartenders look professional.
3: Yeah. Okay. It's not professional at all.
2: Wow. That is tasty.
3: That's one.
2: Mm-hmm.
3: Stir fry.
2: Like stir fry.
3: Yeah, stir fry. When we talk about alcohol, how will you think Taiwan drinks?
2: Beer?
3: Beer?
2: Then what?
3: Gao liang.
2: So what makes gao liang unique is that it's not made out of rice, it is made out of sorghum. So it is a kind of wine, but it is made out of sorghum. And it is intense. In case you're wondering how many percent alcohol is in it, it's 58% wine. It really smells like it came out of the wok. Oh, plum.
3: Ginger ale again. Soda.
2: Wow. Oh. It's actually really fragrant. It just tastes really floral.
3: It's strong flavor, but not strong as...
2: No. It's not.
3: It's not like...
2: Yeah. Yeah. I mean, I don't know yet. I find it beautiful how people here have managed to package the romance of the past in a modern way to appeal to the new age. And it makes me think it'll be really nice to experience this street with someone I love, like a soulmate. It's putting me in a mood for love.

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0: For those of us looking for a relationship, Dihua offers a unique alternative to swiping right.
1: 这里的城隍非常特别，就是他除了城隍爷以外，他还有城隍婆婆。那另外他还有一个月下老人。那月下老人这几年，因为他非常的灵验，特别有非常多来自于日本、韩国、香港、新加坡、马来西亚等地的这些朋友，他们来这里拜了以后，都可以很顺利的找到另外一半。
2: RV, wish me luck. For love.
0: With romance in the air alongside the city god temple, shops have also begun to cater to those looking for love. Yes, that would be me.
3: So what's so special about this milk tea?
2: Well, every cup comes with a special message about love. I want to see what's in store for me.So this is where all the messages are going to lie. Okay, there we go. Oh yeah, totally understand what that means. Ron.
4: 不敢主动，独自烦恼就会有缘无分。喜欢就想办法靠近。
2: I feel very exposed. This next place could be my lucky charm. Guess what we're doing?We're going climbing. That's right. In this ancient, quaint shop house, they've managed to change the interior into a climbing facility. And they've got an interesting motivator to get you climbing.
1: 当时我听到的时候，我也觉得说，这个是一个非常大胆的做法。可是回头一想，就是我们街屋建筑，本身它的楼高都非常的高。而且如果假设有三层楼的高度的时候，如果你把楼板撤掉的话，那它就可以达到十米、十二米的这个高度，所以其实非常适合这个标准的这个攀岩场。
2: Hi, Mark. Nice to see you. Well, definitely the grip of a climber.
5: Yeah, I'm
2: strong. Strong.Wow, I did not expect it to be this big on the inside. Whose idea was it to turn this amazing old building into a rock climbing facility?
5: 这个是我的一个想法啊，我希望能够在这个大道城的这个场域里面啊，创造一个不一样的感觉，让大家可以来一边玩，然后又可以去喝咖啡，享受一下大道城这边，那是一个非常非常棒的一个主意，非常非常棒。Yes.
2: Oh, so you really wanted to think out of the box.
0: Rock climbing with coffee on the side is all well and good, but I was more curious about how Mark was attracting the younger crowds.
5: 这个活动最主要的原因是因为我们这边有一间的月老庙。这些的月老庙做什么事情，就是有很多的男生女生呢会一起在那边去做一个拜拜，然后能够求得一个很好很好的一个姻缘。那所以说我们就发起了这样的一个活动，希望呢他们能够来这边一边攀岩的时候呢，然后能够在上面呢彼此交换这个信息的卡片，然后他们可以彼此的互相的认识交往，这是我们很想做的一件事情。
2: What do they do to find love here?
5: 蓝色的 rose is for men.
2: For men.
5: 一个 for women.
2: For women. 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
2: Oh, yeah. So interesting. Okay. How many people have found love here?
5: Oh, yeah. It's four people.
2: Four?
5: Mary is here.
2: Mary?
5: Yes.
2: Wow. Let's try this method then. Hopefully, I find love today. Hiking.
5: Go hiking.
2: Yeah, what? I'm a very outdoorsy person. I filled up my little note. So where do I put this?Oh, there!
5: Yeah!
4: 頑張れ!
2: 頑張れよ! Love never felt so exhausting!
4: Yes, finish. Okay.
2: Okay. Okay. And finally, at the burning bush of love. All right, here we go.
6: What does it say?
2: Vanessa is 31 years old. She likes skiing, tennis, and Indian dance.
4: Oh wait, I gotta hang mine.
6: One summer's love drive.
5: Okay, let's go.
2: Yeah.
5: Good job.
2: Can we just bring this man down?
6: Yeah, yeah, yeah.
2: Yes.

0: Viva has really stood the test of time. It is old and nostalgic on the outside, but young and vibrant on the inside. It is truly the gold standard of preserving the past while nurturing the new all in one street. I think I fall in love with this place. This is not the kind of love I'm expecting, but you know what? I'll take it. There truly is no other street like this.
1: Spencer, it's time to leave.
2: Huh? Just 5 minutes.
1: What are you doing?
2: Hi. I'm increasing my odds.
1: Okay then. We'll see you in Singapore.

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1: The world has entered a new energy race, and nations are scrambling to secure the fuel to power it.
2: Uranium is really the crux of nuclear energy.
3: Global demand for uranium is expected to double between now and 2040.
1: As the race for uranium accelerates, countries are seeking new alternatives.
4: The thorium project in China is the very first thorium reactor to enter the experimental stage.
1: Meanwhile, a pursuit to unlock energy from the same reaction that powers the sun, nuclear fusion.
5: Did I just see a fusion reaction take place?
1: And what if nuclear's next fuel source is not even on Earth?
6: The amount of helium-3 in the moon is massive. 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
8: One of the sports here is weightlifting, and it's inside this building right here, the Armadillo. Here comes Kang Ying Lim of Singapore. Well, I said before, you don't play this sport in a library. But I tell you what, the librarian wouldn't have come up to him after that. That was dead quiet, that lift, wasn't it?
9: Back out there now for Singapore, his last attempt in the snatch. He failed at 136, but he's got up to 142. So he's going to have to settle for 130 in the snatch. Well, there are the standings. The massive PB in the clean and jerk of 175. Lifted 165 at the Asian Championships earlier on this year, which is what's on the bar right now. Looks like he might be battling maybe a little muscle injury in there somewhere. The little ginger.
10: Yeah, he does not look happy with the attempt. He does not look happy with the way his body is feeling coming off of that. It's a good catch.
9: Last attempt.
10: Kept away from that trap.
9: Can't follow through though. I'm disappointed.
10: He doesn't know what went wrong.
9: He's going to finish on 295 with his total.
11: We did narrowly missed out on bronze because the person lifting that particular number was well within something that we could have gotten lah if we were a bit more safe. But again, this is all, you know, looking back at the competition.

0: I'm Rishi Budrani. On our 60th year of independence, I want to find out what makes all of us identify as Singaporean today. In the previous episode, we revealed the results of a nationwide survey that CNA worked on with the Institute of Policy Studies.
1: Close to 30% of these respondents feel like the national identity has become weaker.
2: Happiness, prosperity, progress, that's our promise, right?
3: Perhaps this 30% is saying that maybe we're not fulfilling the promise.
0: In the same survey, we asked what conflicts with our national identity. Socioeconomic status ranked number 4.
4: What SES does is to give people different experiences. So that's when identity starts to diverge.
0: Race came in as the third biggest issue.
5: I don't want to be identified by my race, actually, but as I move through in life, I realize that Singaporeans like to segregate ourselves into race.
0: In this episode, I'll be revealing what else beyond race and socioeconomic status conflicts with our national identity. And what exactly does it take to make all of us feel Singaporean? While race ranked third when it comes to what conflicts with national identity, ranked higher is not serving national service. 34.7% said that not serving national service conflicts with national identity, compared to 32.3% who chose race, and 32.2% who chose socioeconomic status. Sean Sia made the military his career. Today, he's an officer with the Singapore Navy. His desire to sign on came from years of studying Singapore's history.
6: Whoa! Very good, Sean.
7: I thought you were joining as well.
6: Me? No. I would have loved to join you, bro, but I have this thing. I got a letter from MINDEF, man, saying that I've completed my national service.
0: In 2021, Sean wrote this article about the role of national service in the early years of nation building.
6: There was a very powerful demonstration. I loved it. But can you explain what that physical prowess has to do with our discussion about the Singapore national identity?
8: I think what I was trying to show was the Rugged Society campaign. And that was the campaign, of course, that was put out first in the 60s and 70s by our first generation of post-independence government. In 1965, I think 50% of the population was under 19. What was very crucial and critical for a young country and a young government was to have that young generation be united and united through activities that would have taken place in rugged conditions. There was the introduction of the uniform groups. The National Day Parade, you know, it was a lot of hours under the hot sun, sometimes through the rain. And finally, when you do leave school, there is national service for the defense of our country.
6: Do you think it was necessary for the government to kind of step in and form what that Singapore identity would look like?
8: The founding generation of leaders in Singapore felt it was important, imperative almost, to create and forge that national identity. What this Rugged Society campaign provided was that element of direction and shared purpose. So picture yourself as a young person in the 60s. Right? In the past 6 years, you've sung 3 national anthems, God Save the Queen, Negaraku, and then now Majulah Singapura. What does the nation mean to you? Singapore was a city you grew up in, no doubt aspire to things, but may not feel that sense of belonging, may not have been the nation that you identified with. I think the crux of the Rugged Society campaign was the idea that as a society, you had to be united to be a composite whole through the trials and storms that befall any nation in the course of its history.
0: In 1967, national service was made compulsory for every male citizen in Singapore. The reason was clear. Singapore is a small state that had to be able to defend itself. And national service was one of the most visible expressions of the Rugged Society campaign.
6: So, many years ago, I completed my full-time national service with the Singapore Armed Forces. Now, after you complete your full-time national service, you become operationally ready national servicemen, or what some of us call reservists. And when you go back for reservist duty, you're required to take a fitness test called the Individual Physical Proficiency Test, also known as the IPPT. Okay, look, I haven't done an IPPT in like 20 years, but today I'm going to do it for the first time in 20 years, not because the government wants me to do, but because my producer wants me to do it. Luckily, I won't be doing this alone.
0: Aziz reminds me of my army sergeant, which kind of makes sense since he's had a 16-year military career. Lucas has finished his reservist duties, but he brought those experiences on stage through his first full-length play. Titled Frago, it's about a group of Singaporean men in their seventh year of reservist training. Joshua is the only one here who will still be called up for reservist duty. He's also part of the main cast of one of Singapore's most iconic military movie series, Our Boys to Men.
9: Come on, come on. Finally.
0: Well, we didn't do too badly. Aziz and Joshua got gold, while Lucas and I managed silver.
6: Thanks for indulging us in this IPPT, but I actually have some more pressing questions about NS that I want to ask all of you.
10: Promises. Pressure. Ambition.
11: Three governments, three systems, but one defining test. Can they deliver?
10: Three paths forward. Wednesday on CNA.
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14: Meet me there. Love your sayang. She's trying to spice up our marriage.
12: Meet Me There returns to places that have shaped lives and relationships. Take a heartfelt journey across Singapore and uncover cherished memories, enduring bonds, and the stories that connect us.
15: Oh my God! Oh, she's really there!
12: Meet Kan Lekan, Singapore's first deaf natural science illustrator and conservation photographer, whose extraordinary journey proves that passion and determination know no boundaries. This August on CNA.
16: Once one of China's poorest provinces, Guizhou, is being transformed. New roads, rail links, and digital connectivity are creating fresh opportunities for local communities. On the next Asia First, we explore whether greater connectivity is bringing lasting change in the first of our two-part series on China's rural revitalization drive.
17: Prison bars, they're about to get the shock of their lives.
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17: But through it all, they've got each other. 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
17: 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On 5, Yes, Captain! 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

0: Having completed National Service about 2 weeks ago, I would say it plays an important part. You're giving your life for 2 years. I feel that serving the country, it is a must.
1: I want to bring your attention to a survey we did. I'll show you this list right now, okay? I'm going to share with you now the second factor that conflicts most with national identity was not serving NS. What is it about the national service experience that makes it such a big part of being Singaporean?
2: Serving national service forms some form of a foundation to being Singaporean. Because where else can you get someone of different socio-economic status, different race, language, religion, and then you pull them into one pool, BMT, and then you trauma bond for 3 months?
3: It levels the ground so much. Even if you're a politician's son, it doesn't matter, you're going to get tekan the same. You're going to get whacked the same. And the kind of like shared suffering I had with my fellow mates. The route march, 24 clicks, with everything on, our helmet, full load, our weapon is suffering. We want to give up, but we can't. Because it's something that we have to do.
4: It cuts across generations as well. Sometimes you sit down with some uncle and then he shares with you his army experience. Oh, last time.
5: Yep.
4: Must queue up and call on the payphone, you know, and you bond over that.
1: My gosh, I had to call my cousin to let him know that I'm dating his ex-girlfriend. Yeah, it was
4: Is this for real?
1: Difficult call to make.
3: When you share that story, even though obviously I didn't know you back then, right?
1: Sure.
3: But I can see it because we know the same tekong.
4: Those 2 years are really formative and integral to the Singaporean male experience. But for the next 10 years, Singaporean men have to go back and serve. So I actually served with the same unit for 10 years for my reservist.
1: Okay.
4: When you serve with the same group of men through those 10 years, we did these difficult things together, and then you start to really see each other as fellow human beings, fellow Singaporeans.
1: Yeah, yeah, yeah.
4: And you start to connect from there.
1: We actually broke down some of the information. Approximately 40% of the males said that not serving NS conflicts with national identity. But among the females, it was close to about 30%. Are you surprised by this stat that even the females feel that this is an important part of Singaporeanness?
4: I think the women in our lives, they actually see what the men in their lives are like after having gone through national service. Mm. Or the way that some of the men in their lives talk about having served, defending our nation, defending the land, feeling connected with each other, resonates with them on some level.
2: When I was younger, right, my cousins, they had to serve NS. The whole family chip in when he comes home. They wash his uniform. They help iron the uniform. My grandmother would help to starch the uniform.
3: Starching.
2: Until can stand, you know.
1: I'll go as far as to say, right? You know, you spend 2 years in national service. You learn this lingo. Have you ever gone to an office and then like someone suggests something in the meeting? Sir, I think you think I thought who confirm. There's the language, some of the culture that they bring into the civilian world that you can't ignore. Let me show another statistic to you. This has to do with three different groups of people who responded to the question. We had local-born Singaporeans, PRs, and naturalized citizens. Among the groups, local-born Singaporeans feel most strongly that not serving the nation conflicts with national identity. Why do you feel that is so?
4: It's because I think local-born citizens will feel like they never had a choice in whether they could or couldn't do NS.
1: Mm.
4: Ours is a solid 2 years
1: yep.
4: of your life. At the age of 18, you're ready to begin your life. Right? You know, come back and put on camo. So I think that kind of sacrifice, I think it's taking a chunk of time out of your life. That's what some Singaporean men feel like, this is why I am more Singaporean than you who haven't done it.
1: What's your take on this, Josh? Because you are probably unique from us in that you had a choice, in a way. As a permanent resident, made the choice to complete your full-time national service.
3: Okay, I have to caveat my experience because I only served NS because I knew that I wanted to stay and work in Singapore. The fact of the matter is, to stay here, you gotta sacrifice in one way or another.
0: growing up, I've always had some sort of identity crisis. Not quite Singaporean, but not quite Aussie. Who am I? But serving National Service was a very key part in finding myself. I started with a lot of unwillingness because I would think to myself, hang on, this isn't even my country. You know, why am I putting 2 years of my life into this country?
4: So to tie it back to the survey,
0: yeah.
4: If you didn't do NS, would you feel less of a Singaporean?
0: 100%, 1,000,000%. I know I'm not Singaporean. My passport says so, it's obvious, right? But having gone through National Service, I'd say I'm more Singaporean than I am Aussie. National Service is a key part of Singapore's identity, I feel.
1: Josh, you know, that's so interesting you bring the point up about connection, because it's almost as though it gives you a stronger connection to the land when you are working to defend the land. And that's, again, something that maybe you cannot explain to someone who's not been through the process, maybe.
0: Exactly right.
2: For me, when I started off, NS gave me a sense of direction, gave me a sense of purpose.
4: Because when you're 18, come out from poly JC, you're like, fam. Then suddenly, like, oh, rifle, I have to handle it, I cannot anyhow point. Or I lose one live round, oh. You really care about things, and I think there's no other institution in Singapore that fosters that.
5: All male Singaporeans and permanent residents are required to serve National Service. But males who obtain citizenship as mature adults are not enlisted. Even though not serving National Service is a sticking point, the number one thing people say conflicts with national identity, country of birth. 37.1% of the 2,000 respondents feel that this conflicts with national identity.
6: Saturday on Japan Hour, cycle around Japan, heads to Ehime, where rivers, lakes and seas flow with nature's bounty.
7: Whoa! Wow, we got a whole lot of them.
8: この辺、カキですか?
9: Yeah, Shinju.
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7: Oh man.
6: Japan Hour, Saturday on CNA.
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0: To be born in Singapore is part of it. Then to grow up in Singapore, that's what it means to be a Singaporean.
1: I think we should open our arms and welcome them. They come with their talents, their abilities, and their family.
2: I would say the kind of culture they bring in, the kind of mindset, mentality, it will affect our identity because we will get mixed up with other identities, yes.
3: Hey, Bob.
4: Hi.
3: How are you going? Okay?
4: Fine. Just opening the shop.
5: This is my dad at 10 years old. His parents were originally from Sindh, a region that became a part of Pakistan in 1947. As Hindu minorities in Muslim-majority Pakistan, the Sindhis were forced out of their homeland, and my grandparents met as refugees in India. But they were still in search of a place to lay down their roots, so they left for Singapore with my father in tow. Today, my dad runs this tailor shop in Chinatown.
6: This is a sweet dish.
3: This is a Sai Mithai, right?
6: Sai Mithai, yes.

0: corner in Chinatown.
1: Yeah, they were afraid because of all these gangsters and all that.
0: But now, since you've opened your shop, yeah, there's been no issues
1: there. No issue. Singapore has been built such a way, you know.
0: Like everybody is meant to be equal.
1: Yeah, we were friendly with each other. It's a multiracial country. We all talk to each other. You can go to a church, you can go to a mosque, you can go to a temple. It's no problem in this country. It's safe.
0: Mm.
1: And they can come into any of the, you know, faith.
0: And that's interesting because we are on Smith Street. Two streets down is Mosque Street, and there's Mosque, Temple Street. And for you, when did you come here?
2: 1983.
0: 83?
2: Yeah.
0: Just 1 year before I was born.
2: Yeah.
3: You got married within a month.
0: We all straight away got married.
3: Yeah.
0: Gudaba, gudabu.
3: And you were born.
0: When you go to India, do you feel comfortable? Do you feel like you belong there?
3: I just go there for like a holiday and meet relatives. I still belong to Singapore.
0: You still feel more Singaporean?
3: Yeah.
0: Is that fair to say?
3: It's home now. Because I've been here 60 years old. So definitely this is my home.
0: Is it the same for you? Like, did you ever feel like you connected more to India? Because you came to Singapore when you were 20.
2: Yeah, more like Singaporean.
0: Really, yeah? Do you like curse in Hokkien and everything? Is that why you... You look gentle, but I have seen you curse in multiple languages. Can we cut to that? No. Cannot show on CNN.
2: Don't.
0: That's interesting, right? Because Singapore, in a lot of ways, when we started off as a nation, it was home to many immigrants.
3: Yeah, it was.
0: And at that time, actually, most people came from different
3: parts of the world.
0: Right.
3: Different states, Everybody were coming and looking for a better place to settle in. In the 60s and 70s, people used to come.
0: Yeah.
3: We've always felt welcome, I would say.
4: Like most Singaporeans, my grandparents and parents were immigrants. Not too long ago, we were a nation of newcomers, bound not by ancestry, but by ambition, that they could build something together. So why has something that once defined us now divide us?
5: If you think about it, when do you feel most Singaporean? It's probably on the 9th of August, our national day. And in the lead up to the celebration, huge banners that feature everyday Singaporeans are put up throughout public spaces. This family appeared in one such banner in 2021. But some netizens lashed out at them, assuming they were Indian expats.
0: I invited you to join me for some Hainanese curry rice because in the 2024 National Day Rally, this was mentioned as an example of our diverse background in Singapore. These people who are making these negative comments online, they assume that you were expats. How did you feel when you read some of these social media comments?
6: Of course, the negative ones, when you look at it, I mean, it's very hurtful. We didn't really expect it because this is something that we never think will happen in Singapore.
7: I'm a national athlete representing my country in front of, you know, a lot of people. So yeah, maybe it's more of a minority people in society who would actually, you know, be quite extreme with their views.
0: Just to set the record straight, you are Singaporean.
6: Yeah.
7: I think we are very Singaporean, so...
0: Very, not just Singaporean.
7: So, I've born here, I grew up here, and so have my siblings. And both my parents, we're all Singapore citizens. I've served my national service, so of course this adds another layer to me feeling I'm more Singaporean.
0: Why do you think there's this exclusivity, this air of protection around this concept of Singaporeanness?
7: I think as the years go by, Singapore is so globalized that we have all nationalities coming into our country. That clear Singaporean definition may not exist anymore because I think change is happening super, super fast. Singaporeans are very proud people. Our country has done so well over the years.
6: We are very famous. Our passport, our education system, our healthcare system. So we are just trying to be that exclusive group and maybe

0: some of us do not wish to share with others.
1: Do you think that's a right thing to do?
2: I think it's inevitable.
0: I'm not too sure whether it's right or wrong, but Singapore being small, of course you're bound to feel it. Your natural instinct to protect your identity, maybe they take it to the other extreme.
2: Losing one's identity, of course, is going to make you afraid. So maybe these Singaporeans feel like they are slowly losing what it means to be Singaporean or feeling less Singaporean.
1: I can share that I live in an area where there's a lot of expat community. Subconsciously, I have started wearing my army singlet when I go out in the neighbourhood, so people are clear that I'm Singapore gang.
3: Singaporeans worrying about an influx of foreigners, that's not exactly a new fear.
4: As far back as late 2009, the government began to tighten immigration, leading to a steep decline the following year, falling from nearly 60,000 new permanent residents every year down to half of that.
3: In Singapore, you need to become a PR first before you can apply to be a citizen. This means a smaller pool of immigrants qualify for citizenship. About 23,000 new citizenships were granted in Singapore in 2024.
4: Now, this may sound like a manageable number, but think about this. The number of citizen births, which refers to Singaporeans born to a local family, is declining.
3: And that number reached approximately 29,000 in 2024.
4: All right, look, if all that math is not adding up for you, just take a moment to picture this. For every 10 Singaporeans that became citizens because they were born here, 8 foreigners joined us as new citizens.
5: Think you're diversified? You may already own more AI stocks than you think. Why this software engineer quit his 5-figure salary tech job to become a Hokkien Mee hawker? One young entrepreneur's low-cost market test to avoid an expensive mistake. On Money Mind, Wednesday on CNA. This week on Singapore Hour. Can you believe this wildlife paradise is just a boat ride from the city?
6: Every tour that we do, we're constantly learning more about the different wildlife here.
5: Or this oasis right in the heart of it.
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0: Singapore is always changing. Like, we have new citizens coming consistently. As more of their kinsmen come over, they might tend to gather within their circles a little bit more.
1: Singaporeans who got their nationality long ago, they are having a strong identity, but the new migrants, there's that time taken to, you know, assimilate.
2: It's been a hot button issue for some time now, and immigration anxiety was also raised by some opposition parties during the most recent general election.
3: Our own MNCs, our own banks, will employ foreigners to become the CEO. We do not retain the Singapore identity in our business, in our jobs, in our livelihood.
4: We always welcome foreign talent, but we want a proper guide so that our Singaporeans are not aged out of the job market.
5: It is wrong when in two generations you introduce so many foreigners into a country that Singaporeans today are looking at you and wondering what you're talking about when you talk about the Singapore identity. There is no Singapore identity.
2: But the Singapore government's line is clear.
6: Immigration is essential, even existential, for Singapore's survival. We are a small island with no natural resources. We can only rely on our people, our skills, our enterprise and hard work to make a living for ourselves.
2: In the CNAIPS survey, country of birth emerged as the top factor that conflicts with national identity. I've deep dived into those results and I'm bringing some of these findings to Dr. Elaine Ho. She's been researching how migration impacts cities across Asia.
7: We did a survey of 2,000 respondents to ask them what impact they feel that PRs, foreigners and new citizens have on Singapore's national identity. If you look at the red bars here, this is the percentage of respondents who felt the PRs and foreigners have weakened Singapore's national identity.
8: So it's this idea of us versus them. Mm. It could be because they perceive that foreigners and PRs, they have not gained as deep a familiarity with Singapore's history, traditions, societal norms. Perhaps also some of these experiences of understanding what makes one Singaporean has to do with undergoing certain shared rites of passage, like going to local schools, doing national service.
7: I now layer the third group. An even larger percentage felt like the new citizens weakened Singapore's national identity.
8: So with these three groups, the difference between them is the amount of time they've spent in Singapore. Mm. The foreigners have been here possibly the shortest amount of time. The PRs would have been here for a moderate amount of time. With the new citizens, because Singapore doesn't allow dual citizenship, it means that they are here to stay. The respondents may be concerned that their presence in Singapore can have an adverse impact on our national identity. They may be concerned about how new citizens, when they're here for the long term, they may not be mingling as much with local-born Singaporeans. These respondents could be asking themselves, are they truly with us? Will they identify as Singaporean if Singapore faces difficult times in the future, or will they pack up and go?
7: We also requested some responses regarding Singapore's national values and social cohesion. As you can see, 36.4% of the respondents felt like new citizens weakened Singapore's national values, and 36% felt like they weakened Singapore's social cohesion. Take note, this is a higher percentage than for the PRs and the foreigners. Why do you think there is a sense that the new citizens could potentially weaken Singapore's national values or social cohesion?
8: If the new citizens come from countries that have different types of national values, they may not adopt or practice Singapore's national values as intuitively. And as a result, this can impact social cohesion. Maybe if we just zoom in on a particular national value, okay, multiculturalism. Because local-born Singaporeans have gone through the local schools, where from a young age they are taught, you know, to respect other cultural groups, learn about their traditions, and that these cultural groups are equal in Singapore. The new citizens may come from countries where they have a dominant ethnic group. These three ideas, national identity, national values, and social cohesion, are often seen to have a way of augmenting or eroding one's sense of belonging to a nation.
7: Okay.
8: It may be that with these respondents, as they see how Singapore is changing, they may wonder whether they themselves actually still feel a sense of belonging in Singapore. Is this becoming a Singapore that I'm no longer familiar with? Am I being displaced by people who are different from me? However, they have not been in Singapore as long as me. In an ideal scenario, what we would want is for national identity, national values, and social cohesion to be able to positively augment both local-born Singaporeans as well as newcomers' sense of belonging to Singapore.
2: Our nationwide survey included both Singapore citizens and permanent residents. In an open-ended question,
7: we asked what are some of the features of Singapore's national identity.
2: No surprise, food came up. And Singlish too.
7: Some even say government, and even the Malayan.
2: I've gathered some items inspired by the top answers from the question we asked in our survey, what it means to be Singaporean. Will my guests be able to recognize them?
7: First one. What are we looking at here?
9: Malayan.
7: It's not a trick question. Okay, correct, Malayan. Easy, right? Next one, these things.
9: Cleanliness.
7: You said cleanliness.
9: Cleanliness.
7: This is the face of someone who never choked table before. This is a trick question. It's not choked. What is the trait?
10: Kiasu.
11: Kiasu.
7: Correct. Now, this sign.
9: Multiple languages.
12: Multicultural.
7: Yeah, we were talking about multiculturalism. You're right, yeah? You can see the sign. Please don't read too much into the sign. This is not something we are saying to the world, like, no entry, you know what I mean? We have enough. No. We're not saying that. You'll see a series of words here. What are we talking about here?
12: Singlish.
9: Singlish?
7: Yes. Singlish, right? What do you think the meaning of these words are? Kanchong.
9: Nervous.
7: Nervous, yeah.
9: Panicking.
7: Alamak means what?
12: When you're uncertain about something, you'll say alama, you know, something which is not normal. Yeah, oh dear. Oh dear. Oh dear. Yeah, you can say that.
7: Alama. Atas.
13: High class, luxury. High-class. Can be arrogant also talking about someone.
7: Good, y'all are doing well. Oh, this one.
13: Duh.
7: Yeah, but you need to explain a bit. Don't just go duh.
9: That's what it means.
7: Can you pronounce this?
13: Abudan.
7: Very good, thank you. There's one more task. You may be able to chop a table, but can you stomach these durian puffs? Is being Singaporean in your DNA?
9: In my 15 years in Singapore, I think I tried maybe only once very long time ago. It's actually not so bad. Yes, it's not so bad.
13: I like the smell, I like the taste, but my body doesn't like it. That is the problem.
14: So. I really, really like it. All the different flavors, D24 to Mao San Mao.
7: Well, passed with flying colors. Now, we need you all to literally, in a power move, just flash your Singapore passport if you have it on you. And you have it on you, of course you do.
2: They may sound or even look a little different from your average Singaporean. But all of them have chosen to take up the Singapore citizenship after spending at least a decade here.
7: Now, let me bring you into this next part of our discussion. We did a survey. We asked our respondents which of these factors would conflict with our national identity. Coming in to number two, not serving NS. The gentleman here, any one of you served NS in Singapore? No? No? Would you serve NS in Singapore if given the opportunity?
13: If I was younger, yes.
14: I would think that is the main reason why first generation new citizens are not required to serve, because I think the government understand, can they leave their job for 2 years without income? Or can they leave their family for 2 years, you know? It's a very different situation versus young boys serving the nation.
7: How would you respond to that perception that if you didn't serve NS, you may be less Singaporean than someone who did?
13: I would say that, okay, NS is important, but being Singaporean is not only about that. And also the fact for new citizens like us, keep in consideration that we voluntarily renounce our previous citizenship, so it's a big commitment already. I think this has to be respected and understand why we choose Singapore to be our home.
9: I actually would support that too, because the joke is I now need visa to go to my country of birth. So I actually have to apply to go visit my family there, which is a joke.
10: What people do not really realize is that it takes months, years to think about this. Back home, what people say is also something that you think about. Why are you giving this up? You know, are you?
9: You're betraying your country.
10: Yeah, you're leaving your friends, your families. That's a lot to think about.
7: Is there, that's a real accusation?
9: Yeah, absolutely, absolutely.
7: So there is a sacrifice. If someone questions your loyalty in Singapore.
10: Yeah, it's quite hurtful.
7: Top response. That conflict with national identity was country of birth.
11: I truly don't understand why the country of birth rank as the top, because you have all the different races here, right?
9: We keep saying that Singapore is very like inclusive, very diverse, very multicultural, but is it really? In reality, you know, when you look at it, like, okay, there is an acceptance, but still, like, country of birth to this point.
7: There could be a perception that new citizens are here to reap the benefits of being Singaporean, whether it's the powerful passport for travel, whether it's the subsidized government housing. You are after these benefits. But are you really with the Singaporeans?
13: I understand where it's coming from. Even already as PR, we are paying our IRAS and everything in Singapore. So we are part of the economy. We are bringing also something. I think we are doing our fair share as well.
14: The intention to the immigration is quite obvious, like, that we are here to stay, we will contribute to the country, you know, for the next generation.
10: It's not easy to get a Singapore citizenship. Singapore also have a lot of criteria. They also protect Singaporeans, right?
15: When we apply for the citizenship, of course, the ICA, the government, will analyze what we can contribute to Singapore. So that's the reason also they accept us as the new citizenship.
11: It took me almost 10 years.
7: Took you 10 years?
11: Yes, I got rejected 3 times.
7: So is it fair to say here that the collective view is that given the stringent citizenship processes, you are the best team, the A team?
13: We have been selected.
7: You've been selected.
10: It's a two-way thing. Reaping the benefits, of course. The Singapore government also takes something from us. Singapore is always about a win-win. You win from us, we win from you. Is that fair?
16: I think so.
7: Final thing that came up was a question of loyalty. If you were not born here, are you really going to be loyal to Singapore if crisis comes?
9: Well, I feel they actually take care of this when they ask you to renounce your previous passport. Mm. I mean, to me, this is as loyal as you can get. If it would be a different situation in a country where you can have multiple passports.
13: When you hold only one passport, you are much more accountable.
10: When you choose to be here, when you choose that, you know, this is home, that's the new you. Every time I go back to Indonesia, my mom always said, remember, you're in Indonesia now. So stop acting like a Singaporean. Or dial it down. I'm more Singaporean now. I think like a Singaporean. I speak like a Singaporean. All my friends are Singaporeans, you know. So, loyalty?
7: No question for you.
10: No question.
7: True Singaporeans. Sitting with them, did they feel like one of us? Yeah.
2: Some are still in the process of fitting in, while others feel firmly that they have a place here. But what doesn't change is that by accepting Singapore citizenship, they have decided, one way or another, that being Singaporean can become a part of their identity. But the question is, do we have enough shared elements among us to build a national identity? I'm gathering a group of Singaporeans across ages, race, class, and places of birth for a social experiment. And yes, you might find some of them familiar.
7: Welcome everyone, thanks for joining me here today. I will be reading a series of statements. If you agree with that statement, or if you think it applies to you, take one step forward towards the big red dot. If you disagree with it, or the statement does not apply to you, just remain where you are. I am born in Singapore. I have completed national service. I am of the majority race. Next statement is a fun one. I like to complain.
16: When I choose for a hotel booking in the internet, I will look out for reviews with a Singapore flag. Because we are known for the biggest complainers, like the most honest review.
7: This is amazing, David, because it's almost as though our complainy behavior as a nation is a service to the world.
16: Yes.
7: Next statement. I understand Singlish perfectly. What kind of things do you all say to each other in Singlish?
17: You all go get some drinks or not la. We use la.
7: Yes, yes.
18: It may not be the standard English that people understand, but there's a bonding among the citizens.
7: I have queued for 30 minutes for my favourite hawker food. I feel a sense of kinship when I see or hear Singaporeans overseas. Okay.
19: It's just nice to hear there's someone else from my tiny island country. It's just nice. It's a nice feeling that I'm not alone here.
20: Yeah, joy that, you know, there's someone else from my country and that I can understand is in another land.
7: Do you initiate contact or conversation when you hear or you see? You're like, hey, you!
20: I do.
7: You do?
20: Yeah, I do.
7: I believe in the importance of multiculturalism. I believe Singapore's diversity is our strength.
21: I've been a naturalized citizen, and I originally came from India. When I came to Singapore, I really understood diversity, because diversity in the true sense is when we actually start mixing and we are tolerant about ideas from others.
22: I think it definitely does make us stronger. And we have diverse strength, diverse views on different things. And we can come together and make things better.
7: I believe I have a future in Singapore. One final statement for all of us. I am proud to be a Singaporean.
23: I've seen it from scratch, see how Singapore has developed and has improved over the years and become what it is now, a wonderful little red dot.
7: Lydia, so beautifully said.
23: I am very proud to be a Singaporean.
7: Thank you everyone for sharing your thoughts and your feelings so generously. Take a look around and make eye contact with these people. Think about some of the things you've learned, some of the things you've heard, maybe about someone else, maybe about yourselves. I know we all come from different worlds, different backgrounds, different ethnicities, different age groups, but perhaps there's a lot more in common we have than we thought. After spending 12 months meeting Singaporeans from all walks of life, what's interesting to me though is that despite some of these clear differences, there still are shared memories, shared experiences, and even shared values that allow us to call ourselves Singaporean. And maybe that's what it is, right? Being Singaporean, it's a constant negotiation between all these different identities that make us who we are.
0: When I reached to the circle, I felt relief because I'm not as different as the rest of the other Singaporeans.
1: You may feel that complaining is a bad thing, but I think complaining is us getting better. Being critical of ourselves in areas where we can improve, I think that is what makes us Singaporean.
3: I feel that actually, right, Singaporeans are around the same, actually. Even though we have our differences, but we can relate to a lot of things.
21: We were a bit diverse initially. The journey of opening up is the journey of actually coming together. We saw each other in the same light, and that was important, and that is being Singaporean.
4: This program is available on demand for free on MeWatch.
24: 每个人都讲我的鸡饭是最好吃的.
25: My Ayam Penyet is special. The customer feedback is very good.
26: I want to bring it down to the next generation so that this hawker trade will not die off.
27: I've been wasted 20 years inside.
28: For hawker, people don't judge. You come and buy food, you also would ask me whether I'm an ex-convict or not.
29: I'm very grateful Madam Haja teach me this sambal. Then I feel like, I don't know, someone trusted me.
30: 没有人这样炒东西的，这样怎么炒？怎么炒？你都没有动到底的。来，拿下来，来，不是这样的，不是这样的。Today
29: haven't finished frying around 150 kg, Lord. Not okay, Aja. I came here to train, Aja. I not come here to work.
31: Today we are here to judge this new hawker's skill.
32: Nearly 200 meters above the plains of central Sri Lanka, Sinagiri is one of the country's most striking historical sites. Also known as Lion Rock, this UNESCO World Heritage Site dates back to the 5th century, serving as the royal palace of King Kashipa. Its name is derived from a lion-shaped gateway that once stood at its entrance. Today, only its massive stone paws remain. While much of Sinagiri's architecture has been lost to time, traces of its foundations offer a glimpse of what it once was. The king's delicately carved throne can still be seen today, while ponds with complex filtration systems suggest a level of engineering that was ahead of its time. Following the king's death, Sinagiri was abandoned as a royal residence and later converted into a monastery. Even without its former grandeur, the view from the top is as majestic as ever.
33: It is the final track action of the night here, the women's 200 metres. Can we have something as spectacular as the men? We set a pretty high bar, Hannah.
34: Shanti Veronica Pereira of Singapore has made the final here. It's her third appearance at the at the Commonwealth Games, but the first time she's made it further than the semi-finals. And they are away this time. The athletes will power around the bend and try and convert all the speed they've built up over the first 100 metres into the home straight. Adesia Hodge looking good, but not miles ahead of the other athletes. Baskin with Trinidad and Tobago matching her through the first 100 metres. Adesia Hodge into the last 50. Working hard here, Adesia Hodge. She's going to work all the way to the line. 22.07 for Adesia Hodge. Not looking as fresh as yesterday, but who cares? It's a gold medal for the British Virgin Islands.
33: You look here, the Jamaican in lane 8 gets a really, really good start, but it's just here that Hodge starts to get into her running and just starts to get a real foothold into this race. But Bascom is just matching her stride for stride as they come into the home straight. And it's only now that Hodge is able to just start pulling away from Bascom.
34: Women's 200 metres final, Adesia Hodge for the British Virgin Islands taking gold, Bascom the silver and Reed the bronze.
35: I was trying to see if I can run faster today, you know, if I had good conditions and all that. I was hoping to run better today, but I have to remember that I do have four races in my legs already, and I think the fact that I'm okay, I'm healthy, I'm competing, and I'm healthy and competing, you know. So honestly, that's just a huge privilege, and so I'm glad I got through all of those races, and I'm still okay.

0: This is Singapore Tonight.
1: Good evening, I'm Paul Singh. Tonight's top stories. More beverages with a 10 cent deposit mark are headed your way as supermarkets gear up ahead of the deadline. A free financial literacy course by a local charity seeks to help migrant domestic workers arriving in Singapore better manage their money. Plus, the man behind the National Day Parade's iconic images. CNA kicks off a new series that spotlights everyday Singaporeans making an impact.

0: Beverages that carry a 10-cent deposit mark are expected to be widely available at supermarket chains FairPrice and Sheng Siong by end August. That's a month ahead of a deadline for beverage producers to ensure all their drinks containers are compliant with Singapore's beverage container return scheme. Some retailers say at least 40% of their beverages now carry the mark. Claudia Lim reports.
1: Across 7-Eleven's more than 450 stores island-wide, about 40% of drink cans and bottles now carry this icon. It's part of a nationwide rollout under the Beverage Container Return Scheme, which took effect on 1st of April. Preparations have been underway for months.
2: The transition was very well planned together with our manufacturers and our internal supply planning team to ensure that our old stocks are at its minimum so that we can transit to the new BCRS items smoothly.
1: Major supermarket chains are also gearing up for the switch. Cold Storage says it's engaging suppliers regularly to confirm their transition timelines, with suppliers being asked to stop supplying older, non-BCRS packaging once a date has been fixed. The chain is also working with them to manage remaining stock, minimize overlapping deliveries, and ensure that new products are properly registered.
3: Retailers say they're now focused on ensuring a smooth transition by clearing old stock. By 1st of October, this grace period ends and retailers will not be allowed to carry non-compliant beverage containers that do not feature the SG deposit mark.
1: Some consumers CNA spoke to say they're still getting used to the new system.
4: I think it's a pretty good effort by the government to kind of increase kind of the opportunity to recycle, but I think it's a bit confusing. I don't really know which cans you're allowed to recycle and which ones you aren't. I think 6-7 times already I've kind of tried to recycle. I didn't get any money back and that was a little bit disappointing.
5: Personally, I don't really consume many of these, but not just with cans and bottles. I think that the lack of clarity on how, when and where to recycle is like a massive problem.
1: But businesses say they are continuing to educate their staff and increasing awareness through methods like in-store decals.
0: Migrant domestic workers arriving in Singapore will be able to tap on a free financial literacy course, while those struggling with budget issues can get one-on-one advice through a new help desk. Run by local charity IDA, these efforts are part of a wider push to encourage better money management and financial resilience. Chloe Teo reports.
6: One of Army's fondest childhood memories growing up in the Philippines was the simple pleasure of eating ice cream. It inspired a dream of one day running her own business, even after she left to work in Singapore as a domestic worker. It wasn't until she joined local charity IDA that she gained the skills and confidence to finally make it a reality.
7: The public speaking, that made us very confident. There's a leadership training that we practice, the impromptu speech, there's a making of speeches, and you deliver that. And also making the business plan concrete and, yeah, work it out back home.
6: Today, Army's Ice Cream offers more than 20 flavors inspired by local ingredients. The business continues to grow through community events, agriculture fairs, and university partnerships. Army is one of more than 7,000 migrant domestic workers who have gone through IDA's programs over the past two decades. Now the charity is launching a new campaign to help more women get that head start. Through a half-day program, newly arrived domestic workers can get a crash course in budgeting, saving and managing their salaries. Those who need extra support can also turn to a new help desk for personalized advice on managing debt and everyday finances.
8: Loan sharks are specifically targeting domestic workers. So given the severe penalties for domestic workers being involved in loan shark, it's something they really need to be aware of. And they need to learn how to spot such signs. I think the other thing about the importance of reaching them early is the earlier you start building your financial capability, the more benefit you have. I mean, it's something that compounds.
6: The charity has also partnered with the Association of Employment Agencies Singapore to promote its programs to both employers and workers. It adds that empowering workers with financial skills will reduce the risk of money-related issues in households.
9: Many of us think of financial literacy as learning how to budget or how to save, but it goes far beyond that. It is about giving an individual personal confidence, independence, agency, and choices to make their own decisions.
6: To support this campaign, IDA is raising $1 million to expand financial education for migrant domestic workers over the next 3 years.
0: For more than two decades, Robin Ng has photographed not just Singapore's National Day Parade, but the country's changing with it. His story kicks off Up Close CNA's new series, spotlighting everyday people whose passion and dedication are making a difference in Singapore. In his everyday life, he's a freelance photographer and platform driver. But each NDP season, Robin puts on his volunteer cap to capture the colour, poignancy and unseen work behind the nation's birthday. CNA's Noah Kong meets NDP's chief photographer.
10: An empty seat, a spray of golden yellow orchids. At Singapore's Golden Jubilee in 2015, Robin Ng captured an absence at the heart of the celebration. As a three-minute tribute to the nation's founding Prime Minister played, the crowd fell still, with many visibly moved. Since then, Robin's lens has followed changing leaders and new generations.
11: Robin! Hey, this is the man that is going to take all the pictures for NDP 2010.
12: Not only me.
10: It's a correction that says much about Robin. For all the years he has spent documenting National Day, he has never seen himself as the story. His focus has always been on the scale of the task and the people who bring the parade to life. Even now, he approaches each celebration with the same sense of wonder.
13: When you come here for the first time, you see this stage, right? What stands out to you?
14: I think I will open my mouth. Wow, so big. How to take?
10: The National Stadium is the NDP's largest capacity venue, hosting some 42,000 people. For Robin, the challenge is finding the intimate moment inside a national extravaganza.
14: It's quite tough. This place is quite tough. It's big. You must tell people a story.
10: For Robin, the story is rarely confined to the person at the center of the frame. He watches the wind lift the costume, the exchanges between participants, the expressions that appear before someone realizes a camera is watching.
14: Sometimes you have to do some noise. Some noise that they will look at you and smile.
10: He's not after a formal pose. Just a split second when recognition turns into a smile.
13: Your camera is very Singapore branded.
14: These two, actually, when you see the red color, I start on 2015. I start putting the red color because of SG50.
13: Yeah. I can see your pride in Singapore from your camera.
14: I like my country.
10: The red stripes went on during Singapore's Golden Jubilee year. They have remained part of his equipment ever since.
14: When you take picture, stop breathing. You can see your head is shaking.
13: Yeah, okay.
14: So when you stop breathing, this one is...
10: Through a long lens, even a slight movement can lose the frame. I steady my camera and wait for the moment Robin has spotted.
14: You see, the guy is taking picture. Normally, I like this type of shot.
13: I missed the shot.
14: you took this?
13: Yeah.
14: Nice, eh? Good.
13: Not bad?
14: No, not bad. Oh, yes, very nice.
13: So do I get your pass, Uncle Robin?
14: Of course. It's very nice.
10: Before I can admire what's in the lens, his eye has already moved on, searching the crowd for the next story.
13: You really recognize all of them recognize you also?
14: Yeah, because I've been very long time. Every meeting, I'm there, no?
13: Yeah.
10: Over 22 years, Robin has watched dancers become instructors, volunteers return in new roles, and younger participants take their place. He has become part of the parade he documents. Robin's place at NDP began with a much smaller moment. The first time he discovered that pressing a shutter could preserve something otherwise lost to time. As a young man, Robin borrowed a camera and took the photograph he could not see until the film was developed. The surprise of that first image stayed with him. After national service, he spent more than $500 from his first paycheck on a Pentax film camera and lens, a substantial sum at the time. In 2005, Robin asked his mentor to let him join the NDP photography team. He came to hone his craft and found a world few spectators ever see.
14: That is very important, is the observer, no? As a follower, a VIP, you must know what he next step, what he's doing. So you can't guess, you must know.
10: He reads the choreography of a greeting, the approach, the glance, the turn towards the next person.
14: Like some of my photos of Lee Kuan Yew, Lee Hsien Loong. People say that he know you, actually he know me. But we know that he will turn and look at everyone. So when he turn, then you have to shoot.
10: To the viewer, it can look as though the subject is smiling just for Robin. In fact, he has simply read the moment before it happens.
14: They will shake your hand, then turn it, you have to take already. That's the timing.
10: His archive has grown into a visual history of National Day. The parade moved between the Padang, Marina Bay, and the National Stadium. National leaders changed, the show became more technologically ambitious. During COVID-19, the celebration was reshaped and frontline workers moved to the center of the national story.
14: Every time, every year is different because different people organize, the different creative director, they do they create a lot of different things. Like for this year, you see, we seldom see the drone in Singapore flying in the indoor sport hub, but you see this year, they have that. It's very nice, I can tell it's very nice.
10: Yet Robin's most revealing pictures are often not of what changed, but of the work that happens before every 9 August. Hours under the sun, the same movements practiced again and again.
13: So Robin, I found this photo that you shot at your very first NDP in 2005. That's like almost 20 plus years ago. How does it feel for you to look at this photo now?
14: So you see how tough is NDP. Although a few minutes, they prepare for so long. They have to come early in the morning under the hot sun. People know or not? They don't know.
10: The preparation stretches across months. Behind every smile he captures, sweat, exhaustion, and the will to do it all over again.
14: Even I can see, wow, sweat a lot, no? You can see the floor is wet. Eh? Why? It's very tough, you know? It's not so easy, no? They are laughing, but their heart is... They are like NDP, ma. They feel it's shock. But they are doing their best. So sometimes I see that this type of people, we need to let other people know by taking a picture. What's a picture can tell the story, what?
10: Robin believes the photographs between the performances can reveal as much about National Day as the parade itself.
14: It's the photo there that telling people that they are care about each other. This is what we needed. It's a spirit.
10: As chief photographer, Robin leads around 60 volunteers this year. But the pursuit of a memorable image has limits.
14: Actually, I'm a very strict, very yandelen. I'm very, very strict. So I always come to tell them safety come first. Not the photo, it's a safety come first. So when anything happen, regarding with the safety, they were chochok by me. You know, I mean, scolded by me. A lot of people know that I'm very fierce.
10: Robin once balanced NDP with a full-time sales job. He later left it to work as a freelance photographer and part-time platform driver, giving himself more freedom to volunteer.
14: Last year, I quit the job because I need more time on NDP. I'm old, I'm 59. So I need to know, I need to do what I like. NDP is like my home. Really, it's like my home.
10: Through Robin's lenses, National Day is found not only in its defining moments, but in the people behind them.
14: Even I'm handicapped, as long as my hand and my eyes can see, I will still carry on.
10: Because for Robin, every National Day still holds another story, waiting to come into focus.
0: Still to come, hundreds of drones set to debut in this year's National Day Parade, along with the biggest display of special effects. Tell you more when we come back.
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10: 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Can they deliver?
17: Three Paths Forward. Wednesday on CNA.
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0: The National Day Parade returns to the National Stadium this year after being held outdoors for the past 10 years. Caitlin Ng takes a walk with the creative producer behind NDP 2026 to find out how this brings fresh ideas to the show.
1: With a different kind of venue comes the chance to show an audience something new. To find out what that means behind the scenes, I caught up with the woman leading the creative vision for this year's parade.
2: Okay, so we're here at the National Stadium. Space-wise, it looks quite different from what we're used to. But how is it different in terms of the planning, creative process for you?
3: NDP is a very site-specific event, and every venue has its own peculiarities. In this space, the National Stadium, one of the unique features of this place that we harness and work with to our advantage is its largesse, its volume. It is wide, high, and long. Now, set designer has built one of the longest set designs perhaps in NDP history. That's about 160 metres long, and the width is about 74 metres, with a tower that we can see later, as well as cuboids high up. It is a covered space, you know, and because it is sheltered, apart from the fact that it shelters us from the weather, we're also able to use the aerial points to hang devices on it. So that is something very peculiar, and we're not able to do that at the Padang.
2: I mean, the space itself is huge, and like what you mentioned, 360 degrees, you know, so what does that mean for planning it creatively?
3: One of the things that when the creative team came together to discuss is actually that each site, north, south, east, west, will have a vantage point that is specific to that area. So if you're in the east, you'll be able to see certain things such as the mascots, the moving panels. North and south, you'll be able to see the aerial drones. So everybody gets a chance to see something that they experience specifically for their area.
2: We see a lot of what's going on top. What do we have to play with in terms of design of the show?
3: We have a covered area space, so the lighting becomes much more intense with laser, gobos, and all those beautiful, playful patterns that you can see on the floor, also on set, but also up in the ceiling. Now, that is something that we will never be able to do elsewhere. Apart from lighting, we have very, very beautiful and colourful and well-coordinated multimedia designs, something that is playful and distinctive for each particular chapter. And that's possible because of our set.
2: Awesome. So with all of this in mind, two questions. What's your favourite part What are you looking forward to the most?
3: Okay, this is very challenging because every single chapter has something that speaks very close to me. For example, I love chapter 3, which is the maritime history, only because of the style of songs that we combine together, as well as the congregation and the assembly of the large props with inflated dugongs and turtles coming out as if we've transformed NDP playing area as if it's the sea. So that is one of my favorite chapters. And the mascots, I love the dancing mascots. I just find them irresistibly cute.
1: Miss Norlina says it's been rewarding to see what the team is capable of pulling off on a massive scale. And she's proud to see it all come together.
0: Taking the National Day Parade indoors this year also means rethinking almost every special effect. Drones will be featured for the first time alongside the biggest deployment of special effects and the largest lighting setup in NDP history. Beatrice Yap goes behind the scenes with the teams making the magic happen.
4: Hundreds of drones flying in perfect formation and in sync with the music. It looks effortless, but behind every second in the air is weeks of planning. Long before show day, this 7-member team was already inside the National Stadium, setting up an indoor GPS system to guide each drone exactly where to take off, fly and land.
5: It's not only about all 300 drones fly, but it's to make sure that all 300 drones actually function as one unified body. It's about coordination between the aerialists that's performing. It's also about coordination with the music, coordination with the sound itself.
6: So throughout the entire project, what gave you the most satisfaction?
5: When the drones take off for the very first time in the very first rehearsal, and actually when the audience were actually anticipating of what to see next, and then suddenly the drones appear in front of them for the very first time, and then I start to hear a lot of applause and also a lot of screamings.
4: The drones are kept at a safe distance of at least 3 meters away from performers. But even if one lands unexpectedly, you might never know. Backup drones are on standby to take its place while recovery drones move in to retrieve the grounded one. The action isn't just happening in the air. On stage, another team is getting ready to turn up the heat. From towering fireballs to sweeping sparklers, more than 170 special effects units will be used throughout the show.
5: This year, we bought

0: Especially in this day and age where people go on Instagram, go on TikTok, and straight away you're seeing all the very impressive light show in China, in US. The more lights you have, the more things you have to control and the more things you have to troubleshoot. But it's easier in a way that you have more toys to play with, you have more looks to you can use.
1: As the lighting director, what do you hope audiences experience when they watch the show?
0: I hope that when people come here, they watch, what they take away is the idea of go beyond, as they call it, you know, and the nostalgia of the past, you know, informing our present and our future, and the sense that we're all in it together.
2: These teams behind the scenes may all have different roles, but they have one goal in common: putting on the best show possible for every Singaporean.
3: Still to come, 5 themed gardens opening in Sembawang. More details on these green spaces next.
4: Malaysia is holding a series of state elections where partners at the federal level are rivals at the ballot box.
5: At the federal level, PH and BN work very well. But when it comes to the elections, we have two different political ideologies.
4: Will this widen the rifts in the coalition government?
6: UMNO members or leaders still go head-to-head with DAP leaders.
4: And is Malaysia headed for early elections?
7: They will apply pressure on UMNO to call for early general elections so they can ride the wave.
4: Insight, Thursday on CNA.
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0: 5 new themed gardens have opened in northern Singapore, bringing nature closer to the community. Located around the historic Canberra House at Bukit Canberra, the gardens transform the grounds into spaces for play and learning for visitors. These include the Nature Play Garden, where children can climb, explore and play with natural materials like logs and tree stumps. Crowds gathered today for a National Day concert organised by Gardens by the Bay and MediaCorp, showcasing Singapore's vibrant local art scene. President Tharman Shanmugaratnam also joined attendees in the national pledge and anthem. Our reporter Natalie Ong was there earlier this evening.
1: The energy is still going strong even as the concert has just wrapped up. And behind me, there's a beautiful backdrop of Marina Bay Sands as well, which people were enjoying earlier during the concert. So the theme of this year's concert as well is Seeds of Tomorrow. And it was reflected throughout the entire evening, especially in the lineup of performers on stage. So we saw a mix of first-time National Day concert performers alongside veteran performers like Olivia Ong and Rahima Rahim. So the concert also featured intergenerational collaborations, including Benjamin King's collaboration with one of Singapore's youngest buskers, Shane Koh, who is just 10 years old.
2: I mean, I was like quite surprised, and I didn't think I'd be like performing with him. I didn't think I'd be the same stage as him, and I feel like this would be a very nice opportunity to play with him.
3: It's not just my performance, you know, a lot of other collaborations are happening, and to see that happen across ages, generations, that's the joy, I think.
1: So tonight's celebration wasn't just about

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1: At Singapore Tonight, good night.
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0: Of course, we saw landmarks, but it was the moments we didn't plan that we knew would stay with us. Trafalgar River Cruises sail a great story.
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2: Right in the chaotic moment.
3: Midnight, later tonight here in Thailand. It's too little too late.
4: Can I ask whether there's a political element to it? 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

Throughout history, meat has been considered the most highly prized of foods. In warm and humid tropics, people have time-honored ways of keeping it from going bad. Drying, curing, and the ancient practice of fermentation.

Nowhere is life more intertwined with nature than North Borneo's dense jungles. 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

0: The Kadazandusuns are the rice-growing people of Sabah. Many still live in rural communities. Ms. Lucin owns a catering business in Kota Kinabalu, but often returns to cook for her fellow villagers at Kulu village. Like many people centuries ago, she uses pinonggian, a traditional recipe for fermenting meat, but one that uses a counterintuitive ingredient as preservative, the poisonous pangi seed. Pangi trees grow in the mangroves of Malaysia, Indonesia, and Singapore. Its seed, called gluak or gluak in Malay, contains hydrogen cyanide that causes vertigo, confusion, and even death. To rid them of poison, fresh pangi seeds are boiled and buried in ash for 40 days. Smoking extends their shelf life, completing their transformation from toxin to preservative.
1: Sekarang saya bikin ini kulit kerbau. 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
0: The pinonggian method works great on wild meat. She is using carabao or the water buffalo today. They are a common sight in the paddy fields. An animal so valuable, it's often used in dowries and sacrifices.
1: Saya kasih bakar saya macam ni sampai dia jadi padat. 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
0: Tough and thick carabao skin is far from appetizing. But boil it for an hour, and the stiff hide slowly turns into a translucent, chewy delicacy.

The fleshy kernels of pangi seeds are full of antimicrobial compounds that stop bad bacteria from growing. The early Kadazan Dusuns living inland were probably the ones who discovered this method of preservation, as salt wasn't easily available.

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A generous coating of salt and a sprinkle of pangi seed powder. 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

0: Think you're diversified? You may already own more AI stocks than you think. Why this software engineer quit his five-figure salary tech job to become a Hokkien Mee hawker? One young entrepreneur's low-cost market test to avoid an expensive mistake. On Money Mind, Wednesday on CNA.
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3: 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Can they deliver?
1: Three paths forward. 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

northeast Thailand. These mountain ranges were once a sea and hold an abundance of rock salt. It's no surprise that the region uses this salty treasure in its local wisdom of fermentation. The young chefs of today are dusting off these renowned techniques and putting their own spin on traditional recipes.

With a dry, drought-prone climate that restricts access to food several months a year, fermentation almost becomes a survival instinct.

0: Chef Black makes his own version of the classic meat dish, nem. Traditionally, it's a soured pork sausage found in markets across Thailand. But he uses a different protein.
1: For this farm, they have three kinds of the native one. The first one is the gai pradu thang dam that we do like fermented the chicken tendon.
0: The pradu thang dam is a native breed of chicken, popular with farmers for its good growth and chewy, flavorful meat.

Chiang Mai's food culture is heavily influenced by neighboring Myanmar and China. Over the past hundreds of years, the Thai ethnic group migrated from southern China to northern Thailand and brought with them the art of fermentation.

0: Chicken nem is a relatively new dish, created in the last 20 years. Chef Black grew up eating it, eventually making it his own. It uses parts of the chicken not normally eaten, like tendons, skin, and bits of flesh.
1: They have their lots of meat and not too tough, and they're also like tender.
0: Cooked sticky rice as the source of starch and sugars for bacteria, mold, and yeast. The other ingredients are garlic, salt, and chilies, as well as the chef's carefully cultured starter.
1: It's a rice mold. It's like a koji.
0: This dollop of rice, inoculated with aspergillus or rice mold, is mixed in with the condiments and coaxed into a partnership with the chicken meat. Packed into a sealed bag, left to rest for 3 to 4 days at room temperature for lacto-fermentation to happen. Lactic acid bacteria consumes the sugars from the sticky rice and converts them into lactic acid. This acidic environment stops problematic bacteria from reproducing. As nem is often eaten raw, controlling the amount of acid production is key to ensuring the final product is safe to eat. Two days later, the translucent chicken has turned creamy white. The pungency of garlic given way to mellow sour notes, accentuated with a sake-like scent. Crunchy, crispy, and with the hallmark sourness of nem.
1: You can create a new flavor, but comfort for the people.
0: Chicken nem is a good side dish when paired with fresh ginger, leafy greens, peanuts, and bird's eye chilies. Deep fried, it becomes sour and umami packed, great for eating with beer.

0: 2 weeks have passed in Kulu Village, Sabah. 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A well-prepared penongian dish shouldn't give off the pungent smell of rotten meat or fish. Its texture remains firm and can last up to a month before going mushy.
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0: Sabahan food has milder flavors compared to the cuisines of the Malays, Chinese and Indians in Malaysia. Local produce. Salt, lime, and the fermented carabao makes a colorful and appealing ceviche-like salad that tantalizes the palate with their signature flavors, savory, sour, and tangy, opening a little window into a fascinating and ancient culture.

Once one of China's poorest provinces, Guizhou is being transformed. New roads, rail links, and digital connectivity are creating fresh opportunities for local communities. On the next Asia First, we explore whether greater connectivity is bringing lasting change in the first of our two-part series on China's rural revitalization drive.

0: Try it now at KFC.
1: Malaysia is holding a series of state elections where partners at the federal level are rivals at the ballot box.
2: At the federal level, PH and DN work very well. 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
1: Will this widen the rifts in the coalition government?
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1: And is Malaysia headed for early elections?
4: They will apply pressure on UMNO to call for early general elections so they can ride the wave.
1: Insight, Thursday on CNA.
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14: In Filipino cuisine, one meat reigns supreme, pork. 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

0: In the Visayas region, these sweet and spicy sausage balls take the name of its capital and are called Chorizo de Cebu. Nine in the morning, the clanging of wheels signals the arrival of the day's delivery. 500 kilograms of the nation's favorite protein make their way into this stall in Tabuan Market. Locals like their chorizo fresh, only buying what they consume for the week. 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
1: Same sa kung nayo sa sir nga 900 kilos sa karamat lawa din pagkog ma wala mi buhat din pagkog marapod nga na pumi mabot nga 500 kilos or 700.
0: The finest cuts of pork, typically from the shoulder or belly, are selected and ground to the desired texture. Ground meat means more surface area, more chances of bacteria growing. So it's best to process the meat fresh on site. The mince is then infused with a cocktail of spices. Nitrite inhibits the growth of bad bacteria. Salt, a natural preservative. Cooking wine gives it tanginess. Lastly, annatto, an orange-red condiment derived from the seeds of the achote tree, imparts the signature red color of chorizo, along with a faint, peppery, nutty scent. A good knead releases the protein myosin, which helps coagulate the protein and fat. It's the key to holding the meat together in a matrix-like structure. Hours later, it's time to start stuffing sausages. Instead of the usual elongated shapes, chorizo de Cebu is molded into spherical balls.

0: many skillful hands make light work. 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
1: Manasay sweet, manasay bisiler na mo, sweet and spicy. Pero na siya, nakakita na ng flavor na niya.
0: It can be eaten fresh or cured for days, a process that combines drying and fermentation. Lactic acid bacteria present in the raw pork and the environment converts sugars into lactic acid. As it ferments and dries, it becomes more acidic, creating a tangy sausage that lasts longer.

0: To Cebuanos, chorizo is an all-day dish. Fried, grilled, and cooked down in its own rendered fat. Most would pair it with puso, rice wrapped in woven palm leaves. But if anything, Filipinos are known for their creativity in the kitchen. At his roadside pizzeria, Tengoy Colmenares honors this local ingredient by slapping it onto his favorite food.
1: Pizza, because I love eating pizza. I'm a pizza lover. Best seller like Hawaiian, pepperoni, mighty meaty, that's all meat. And we have the specialty all in also. And of course, the chorizo. When you talk about breakfast, chorizo man gina.

Pizza was Tengoy's comfort food when he worked as a handyman in New York. So what can be better than infusing a taste of home into an international favorite? A Pinoy twist to the classic pepperoni.

The Filipino menu offers a little bit of everything for everyone. 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It's a testament to the resourcefulness and creativity of its people.

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1: The world has entered a new energy race, and nations are scrambling to secure the fuel to power it.
2: Uranium is really the crux of nuclear energy.
3: Global demand for uranium is expected to double between now and 2040.
1: As the race for uranium accelerates, countries are seeking new alternatives.
4: The thorium project in China is the very first thorium reactor to enter the experimental stage.
1: Meanwhile, a pursuit to unlock energy from the same reaction that powers the sun. Nuclear fusion.
5: Did I just see a fusion reaction take place?
1: And what if nuclear's next fuel source is not even on Earth?
6: The amount of helium-3 in the moon is massive. We are looking at millions of tons.
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1: Watch The Nuclear Option on demand at cna.asia.
8: In a remote village, 2,000 meters above sea level, Sri Sibigaon Primary School in Nepal has a rather unconventional curriculum. Besides subjects like English, math and science, students are also taught the basics of mountain climbing. The students here are ethnically Sherpas. With many growing up to work as mountain guides, the school believes that starting young will give the children a head start in their career. With no government funding, lessons are conducted by volunteers. They teach for 1 week a month before returning to their day jobs as mountain guides. When one leaves, another takes their place. The students start their training scaling a nearby rock face, working their way up to a much higher climb by the end of the school year. This initiation in mountaineering has shaped the children's aspirations, with many now dreaming of climbing Mount Everest.
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13: Now, open for business with Andrea Heng and Haryanto Diman.
14: Rise and shine, Singapore. It is open for business right here on CNA 938. It is Haryanto, and I have a new partner with me for the rest of the month of August. Good morning to you, Justine.
15: Good morning. Cannot wait.
14: I cannot wait as well. So, FIFA shelves its controversial plan to sell off stakes in the World Cup to private investors.
15: And we unpack what forced the U-turn, what it means for the business of global sport, and what it says about Gianni Infantino's leadership.
14: Plus, after weeks of volatility in the yen, could Japan and the US be joining forces to stop its slide? All these conversations coming right up, but first, the news. Good morning. Here are the latest headlines coming up from the CNA newsroom. With Justine Moss, I'm Haryanto Diman. Indonesian rescuers are searching for 41 missing people after a ferry caught fire in the Java Sea. At least five have died. Rescuers managed to pull 225 to safety. The vessel caught fire off Madura Island, northeast of Java, early yesterday. Authorities said the KMP Mutiara Sentosa II was travelling from Surabaya to Makassar in South Sulawesi when the captain reported the fire between 6 and 7 a.m. local time. Officials say the ferry was almost entirely engulfed in flames when rescuers arrived. Those on board gathered on the bridge and the bow as they awaited rescue. Some jumped into the sea and were picked up by nearby ships. A large-scale operation is underway to find the missing. Nearby commercial vessels and the Navy have been roped in. But some have been unable to or hesitant to approach the ferry because of the risk posed by flammable material on board. An investigation into the cause of the fire is underway.
15: 14 people have been killed and more than a dozen injured in a suicide bombing outside a police station in northwestern Pakistan. The Tehrik-e-Taliban Pakistan militant group has claimed responsibility for the attack. The blast hit the Kabul area of Swat in Khyber Pakhtunkhwa province near the border with Afghanistan. Hundreds of residents were taking part in a pro-police rally in the area to protest against a rise in terrorism and to voice anger over the state's failure to maintain security. Police say five 5 police officers and 8 civilians were killed. Islamabad has blamed the Afghan Taliban for a recent escalation in violence, accusing it of providing a safe haven for militants and terror cells. The Taliban government has denied the accusations. Tehrik-e-Taliban Pakistan, or TTP, has intensified attacks in recent years, mainly targeting Pakistan's military and police.
14: 2 helicopters have collided during operations to fight wildfires in Greece, resulting in the deaths of 2 crew members. They were part of efforts to tackle the blaze threatening the capital Athens. One helicopter reportedly struck the rotor blades of the other, which burst into flames and crashed into a ravine. A Danish pilot and a Greek fire service officer on board were killed. The surviving aircraft made an emergency landing, and those on board reportedly escaped with minor injuries. Greece has been struggling to bring several wildfires under control. Strong winds and drought conditions are fueling the flames. More than 100 homes have been destroyed, and dozens of residents have been forced to evacuate. Meanwhile, France says its devastating wildfires are now under control.
15: A fast-moving wildfire sparked by lightning and driven by strong winds and high temperatures has swept across the US Northwest. Flames have consumed more than 100,000 hectares, with the city of Spokane in Washington state threatened by the unfolding disaster. Bob Ferguson is the governor of Washington.
16: I declared a statewide emergency and a statewide burn ban because we've heard how challenging the situation is and how challenging we expect it to be, especially this weekend with extremely high winds that you'll be hearing more about, high temperatures and a really volatile situation.
15: Firefighters say a record-breaking heat wave is making it tough to contain the flames. About 5,000 homes have been evacuated and 600 buildings and other structures destroyed around Spokane. Shelters have been set up for evacuees. Wildfires have also been reported in neighboring Oregon and Idaho. The fires have produced choking smoke, leading to poor air quality across the region. Extreme heat warnings are in effect from California to Arizona, Nevada and northern Montana.
14: In other news, Israeli strikes have continued across Gaza, despite US President Donald Trump saying that Hamas had agreed to disarm. Israel insists there is no deal to halt the attacks, saying it has serious security concerns over Hamas's intentions. Palestinian health officials say at least 18 people were killed over the weekend. Deir al-Balah and Khan Yunis were among the hardest hit, marking the deadliest day in weeks. The Israeli military says it targeted Hamas military sites, including 2 commanders from the group's elite Nukba force. Israeli officials insist Hamas remains committed to rebuilding its military. They say troops will not withdraw from Gaza until the group gives up all its weapons. Hamas, however, insists Israel must first halt its offensive and withdraw its troops under the terms of the ceasefire before it will discuss disarmament.
15: To home news, and migrant domestic workers arriving in Singapore will be able to take a free financial literacy course, while those struggling with budgeting issues can get one-on-one advice through a new help desk. Run by local charity ADA, these efforts are part of a wider push to encourage better money management and financial resilience. CNA's Chloe Teo has more in this report, featuring Jacqueline Lowe, CEO of ADA, and Jasmine Lau, Acting Minister for Manpower.
17: One of Army's fondest childhood memories growing up in the Philippines was the simple pleasure of eating ice cream. It inspired a dream of one day running her own business, even after she left to work in Singapore as a domestic worker. It wasn't until she joined local charity IDA that she gained the skills and confidence to finally make it a reality. Today, Army's ice cream offers more than 20 flavors inspired by local ingredients. The business continues to grow through community events, agriculture fairs, and university partnerships. Army is one of more than 7,000 migrant domestic workers who have gone through IDA's programs over the past 2 decades. Now the charity is launching a new campaign to help more women get that head start. Through a half-day program, newly arrived domestic workers can get a crash course in budgeting, saving, and managing their salaries. Those who need extra support can also turn to a new help desk for personalized advice on managing debt and everyday finances.
18: Loan sharks are specifically targeting domestic workers. So given the severe penalties for domestic workers being involved in loan shark, it's something they really need to be aware of. And they need to learn how to spot such signs. I think the other thing about the importance of reaching them early is the earlier you start building your financial capability, the more benefit you have. I mean, it's something that compounds.
17: The charity has also partnered with the Association of Employment Agencies Singapore to promote its programs to both employers and workers. It adds that empowering workers with financial skills will reduce the risk of money-related issues in households.
19: Many of us think of financial literacy as learning how to budget or how to save, but it goes far beyond that. It is about giving an individual personal confidence, independence, agency, and choices to make their own decisions.
17: To support this campaign, AIDA is raising $1 million to expand financial education for migrant domestic workers over the next 3 years.
14: And we look at another story now. Beverages that carry a 10 cent deposit mark are expected to be widely available at supermarket chains FairPrice and Sheng Siong by the end of August. That is a month ahead of the deadline for beverage producers to ensure all their drinks containers are compliant with Singapore's beverage container return scheme. Some retailers say at least 40% of their beverages now carry the mark. CNA's Claire De Lim has more in this report, featuring Lilian Chong, head of commercial at 7-Eleven Singapore.
20: Across 7-Eleven's more than 450 stores island-wide, about 40% of drink cans and bottles now carry the icon. It's part of a nationwide rollout under the Beverage Container Return Scheme, which took effect on 1st of April. Preparations have been underway for months.
21: The transition was very well planned together with our manufacturers and our internal supply planning team to ensure that our old stocks are at its minimum so that we can transit to the new BCRS items smoothly.
20: Major supermarket chains are also gearing up for the switch. Cold Storage says it's engaging suppliers regularly to confirm their transition timelines, with suppliers being asked to stop supplying older, non-BCRS packaging once a date has been fixed. The chain is also working with them to manage remaining stock, minimize overlapping deliveries, and ensure that new products are properly registered.
22: Retailers say they're now focused on ensuring a smooth transition by clearing old stock. By 1st of October, this grace period ends and retailers will not be allowed to carry non-compliant beverage containers that do not feature the SG deposit mark.
20: Some consumers CNA spoke to say they're still getting used to the new system.
23: I think it's a pretty good effort by the government to kind of increase the opportunity to recycle, but I think it's a bit confusing. I don't really know which cans you're allowed to recycle and which ones you aren't. I think 6-7 times already I've kind of tried to recycle. I didn't get any money back, and that was a little bit disappointing.
24: Personally, I don't really consume many of these, but not just with cans and bottles. I think that the lack of clarity on how, when, and where to recycle is like a massive problem.
20: But businesses say they are continuing to educate their staff and increasing awareness through methods like in-store decals.
14: And that's the news. For more headlines, you can stay with us right here on CNA 938, or you can head on to cna.asia.
15: 10 past 7, let's have a look at the roads. There's been an accident on the PIE towards Tuas after Jalan Yunos, avoid lane 1. Traffic slow at the moment on the CTE towards the AYE between the PIE Changi exit and Ang Mo Kio Avenue 5. We've had a vehicle breakdown also on the CTE towards the AYE just after the PIE Tuas exit, avoid lane 5 there. And another vehicle breakdown on the BKE towards Woodlands after Dairy Farm Road. One more to tell you about. A vehicle has also stalled in the MCE tunnel towards the AYE after Central Boulevard, avoid lane 6.
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15: And a look at the weather now. Partly cloudy around Singapore at the moment. Today's temperature range, 25 to 34 degrees Celsius. Relative humidity, 65 to 95%.
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3: The shutdown of several outlets has raised questions about the brand's future in Singapore.
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3: With me, Haryanto Diman.
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3: Right here on CNA 938. And we are open for business right here on CNA 938. Thank you for choosing us this morning. And this morning, it is a very special morning. Good morning to you, Justine.
5: Good morning. It's so good to be here with you.
3: It's so good. So the thing is, if I don't remember wrongly, we have hosted together.
5: But it's been a while.
3: Yeah. Exactly. And I remember very fondly, Justine, when I first started out here in CNA 938, that was like about 2 years back, we did a weekend show together.
5: We did.
3: Right? Yeah, yeah. And I remember you were the one who taught me how to panel, and you were the one who, you know, took me through, okay, this is what it's like, how do you read the logs?
5: The do's and don'ts.
3: The do's and don'ts as well, very importantly as well. So thank you. Thank you
5: for
3: being with us here. And you are going to be with us all throughout August,
5: yes. Andrea is away at the moment doing other things. And I can't wait. It's going to be a great month.
3: Yeah. So tell us a bit more about yourself, Justine. I mean, for our listeners who are probably not acquainted with you, just a bit of an introduction. How's it going for you?
5: Oh, really, really well. Do you know, I'm about to mark 28 years here in Singapore.
3: Oof, 28.
5: 26 for me, Nicole. 28 years, yeah. But it's been a wonderful 28 years. And and it's great to be back on mornings. I actually started all that time ago in MediaCorp on the morning show.
3: Yes, that's what I heard.
5: Yes.
3: Yeah. is it quite different for us?
5: It's just something you've got to get used to, as you know, Haryanto, with the early mornings and stuff. But it sets you up for the day. It's great.
3: Really great. And then after that, you kind of have the rest of the day to prep for the next day.
5: Yes.
3: But of course, got to sneak in that little nap.
5: Something to eat, mustn't forget, because your tummy's on a different time zone.
3: Exactly. But hey, you know what, Justine, you are no stranger to us on the airwaves here. For our listeners as well, you are on the weekends on both Saturdays and Sundays?
5: Sundays.
3: Yeah. On Sundays. So indeed, you know, we are happy to have you us, and we look forward to have you with us throughout the month. In August, just to, you know, keep us company. And for those of you, of course, tuning in to us, don't worry, Andrea will be back.
5: Yes.
3: She is just away temporarily. She has been seconded to do training to, you know, just expand her horizon for a bit as well. But yeah, make sure you stay with us right here on CNA 938, the morning show. Nothing's changed. You know, it is still same programming. It's just different voice. Indeed. Alrighty, your time is past 7:16. We have our first guest on standby. Let's head to our first chat. Okay, so Justine, I understand you are huge in sports as well, right? You love sports. I follow you on Instagram. You know, you're always talking about sports, and sometimes I'm quite envious.
5: Oh, really? Okay.
3: Yeah, because the thing is, I don't cover sports so much. I do my own reading, and that's pretty much it. But as and when, you know, when a big news come out, I get very excited as well. Mm. And indeed, over the weekend, there were some big updates, right, regarding global governing football body FIFA. So it has abandoned its controversial plan to bring private investors into the commercial side of the World Cup and its other tournaments. Now, the new proposal would have seen the governing body create a new company to manage its commercial rights and sell up to a 20% stake to outside investors in a deal valued at around $20 billion.
5: Yeah.
3: But the proposal quickly ran into strong opposition.
5: It did, and to get it over the line, FIFA needed the backing of at least 106 of its 211 member associations. But once UEFA, CONCACAF and the Asian Football Confederation all came out against the plan, it did become clear there simply weren't enough votes for it to pass. So was this ever a commercially viable proposal, and where does FIFA go from here?
3: Indeed. So joining us now is Bonita Mesiades, author, publisher and former football executive. Bonita, thank you for joining us this morning. So FIFA has now abandoned the proposal. What do you think ultimately forced this U-turn? I mean, we understand there were big oppositions against it.
6: Huge opposition. And basically what forced it was UEFA, who is the strongest confederation within the football ecosystem. And their 55 member associations unanimously that said that they would abandon FIFA competitions, FIFA tournaments, if the proposal went ahead. That basically took the value out of the proposal.
5: Bonita, Germany's Football Association is calling for a full investigation. What questions do you think still need to be answered about how this proposal came about in the first place?
6: I think fundamentally the fact that the proposal came about in the first place is indicative of what has been an issue plaguing FIFA for decades, and that is its poor governance structures. It's one thing that football has resisted this proposal, but they really need to be looking at how it came about in the first place. And it came about because power is so much focused on whoever the president is. We've seen that with Infantino and his hubris, and some of the stuff around him has been getting worse over the years. We saw it with Sepp Blatter, and we saw it with, well, Havelange. However, in terms of the specific proposal that around this private equity this proposal, I think what FIFA was probably trying to address, and I'm being kind here, is their revenue is lumpy. And so, therefore, the idea of smoothing out that revenue is not a bad one. But what they lost sight of was that this is a sport. It's football, and the value is based on what the players bring to it, what the fans bring to it, what volunteers bring to it, and of course the nation states who participate in the World Cup tournament, and not just the tournament, but all the lead up as well. That's where the value lies, and they were willing to sell that off, which is basically reversing what football's about. The commercial aspect of the game is there to support the game and the sport and the players and the fans, etc., not the reverse.
3: So, Bonita, was the commercial case for bringing in private investors even ever a strong one to begin with? And that proposed 20 billion figure valuation, does it still look credible at that time?
6: Do you mean the 20 billion valuation?
3: Yeah.
6: Yeah, it's hard to say whether the valuation would have stood up to the market or not. And I'm certainly no market expert, but sure. What it did show is the greatest risk. And the greatest risk is UEFA saying straight away, we're not going to be part of this. A lot of the value of that $20 billion value would have been around UEFA's participation. You only have to look at the last World Cup that just finished. You know, I think it was 6 out of the 8 quarter finalists were from Europe. So don't have Europe there, and it's taking away a lot of the value. But the real thing is too, is FIFA has very deep reserves and very good revenue, and they can borrow cheaply. So why there was ever a case for, well, there wasn't a case for private equity. Whoever thought of this idea really didn't know what they were talking about, and really didn't look at what is available already within football to distribute revenues better.
5: So then, Bonita, what do you think the implications, if just looking into the future and the FIFA's future commercial strategy, what do you think the implications are then for broadcasters and sponsors?
6: Well, they certainly have had no problems in the past in selling those rights that they have. FIFA commercial partners, however, would have seen what happened in the past 96 days, or 96 hours, I should say, past week. And the point I made earlier is that there's a risk for FIFA there now that if UEFA was to sort of say we're not happy with the way world football is governed or we're not happy with the way world football is going, and if they pull out, that would have a big implication for sponsors and broadcasters as well.
3: Okay, and Bonita, moving on from that as well, so we know that FIFA's chief operating officer says the organization's own administration was misled about the project, while a senior advisor has resigned over it. What does that suggest about governance within FIFA?
6: What it shows you is that the FIFA president is all-powerful. It's really quite extraordinary that his own chief operating officer and a senior advisor who was a Goldman Sachs banker and actually introduced him to a lot of the people that Infantino is now

0: he prepares to seek a fourth term as FIFA president.
1: Yes, absolutely. And that's a really good example. I mean, there's supposed to be three-term limits, and he's just basically redefined what three-term limits means to stand for a fourth time. That election will be held in March. I think people were saying that there wouldn't be a challenger at this particular election next March, but I suspect there will be now. How that goes, I think you'd be a courageous person to predict how that's going to go at the moment. I think there'll be a lot that will happen or will not happen between now and then. But the difference is that people are prepared to sort of stand up and look at an alternative. And it's a question of where that alternative person might come from and who's going to support him or her.
2: And at the same time as well, Benita, what does this field proposal tell us about the growing role of private capital in global sport? Do you think we'll see similar ideas emerge again in other sports, perhaps?
1: It's a good question. I mean, in some ways you could go back to, in the Australian context, with cricket and rugby league over the years, where they have formed a different competition. But that's very different from actually interrupting the sport and intervening with the sport to bring private investors into an existing product. So I would hope that private investors are put off by sport, and a powerful sport like football, where, you know, almost to a person in terms of the fan base, volunteer base, and the powerful confederations, they've said, no, we do not want private investment in our sport. Because if you have private equity in sport, and this is, you know, private equity is not a bad thing per se, but if you have private equity in sport, where private equity wants returns on their investment. So at what point does their influence stop? And that's the key question that, you know, in all the paperwork that was put together by JP Morgan on behalf of Gianni Infantino, that wasn't answered. They just would have a little line that said, oh, well, football will control it to the extent that that's possible.
0: Yeah.
1: And I think while there's, you know, though, that's not a cast iron guarantee about keeping the game intact.
0: Yeah, but and of course that the idea was shot down, as we know, Benita. But do you think this marks now the end of any sort of future attempts to bring private investment into the World Cup? I mean, the World Cup is massive, as we know.
1: Look, I would hope that it is the end to any attempts to bring private equity into the World Cup. As I said earlier, I think it's a complete reversal of what sport is about. Sport, the value of sport is built by fans, volunteers, players, both professional and amateur, and that the organisations such as FIFA and the confederations are there to serve that base. The commercial aspects of the game is there to grow that, but we don't need private equity to do that. And you certainly in football's case, where, as I said, they already have deep reserves, they have good revenues, they can borrow cheaply. They don't need private equity.
2: Benita, thank you so much for spending some time this morning with us to unpack what has happened and to give your insights. We really appreciate your time.
1: That's a pleasure. Thank you very much.
2: The pleasure is all ours. We've been speaking there with Benita Mercedes, who is author, publisher and former football executive. Now, if you would like to listen back to this conversation, you can head on to cne.asia/listen. Look out for the CNA 938 Rewind tab. 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Or if you're on Spotify, you can also find our podcast interviews on Spotify. 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So make sure you stay with us right here, locked in on CNA 938.
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5: The new bonds differ from normal government bonds in a way that the money raised is for targeted purposes.
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8: With the time just past 7:30, let's get you the latest from the CNA newsroom. The US is set for new talks with Iran today. US President Donald Trump announced the talks as after calling off new strikes. Several Gulf allies, such as Saudi Arabia, the UAE and Qatar, reportedly urged him to do so, saying they believed there would be a deal on the Strait of Hormuz and another on denuclearization. But Iran denies this. However, it has indicated progress towards a deal with Oman on the troubled Strait of Hormuz. It says talks with Oman are nearing completion for a new route through the waterway that they jointly control. There are currently two routes in the Strait of Hormuz, north along Iran and south along Oman. Iran says the new route will be neither, but it will respect the sovereign rights of both sides and safeguard their national interests and security. South Korea has recorded its highest temperature since national weather records began a century ago. The hot weather is expected to persist as authorities brace for a possible typhoon. The southeastern city of Yangsan recorded a peak of 42.5 degrees Celsius yesterday, an all-time national high. Yangsan has been the epicenter of the heat wave, with temperatures exceeding 40 degrees Celsius for five consecutive days. Temperatures in other cities, including Busan, have soared into the high 30s. More than 20 localities are under emergency heatwave alerts, with temperatures expected to reach 38 to 39 degrees Celsius. The government has activated level 2 of its three-level disaster response as it monitors the path of Typhoon Dolphin. The public has been advised to avoid all outdoor activities to prevent heat stroke. And in other news, survivors of a powerful earthquake that struck Japan last Tuesday are also battling extreme heat. A woman in her 70s has reportedly died from suspected heat stroke while sheltering in her car. The death has raised concerns about heat-related illnesses as officials grapple with quake recovery operations and a heat wave gripping the country. Relief efforts are continuing in Kumamoto Prefecture, where damage to critical infrastructure has disrupted essential services. Now, the death toll has risen to at least 36. Authorities are working to restore drinking water supplies and step up measures to protect evacuees from the heat. More than 9,000 people remain in evacuation centres, while around 47,000 households are still without running water. Heat stroke alerts remain in effect across Kumamoto and 32 other prefectures. And in National Day Parade news, that is returning to the National Stadium this year after being held outdoors for the past 10 years. CNA's Caitlin Ng takes a walk with Norlina Muhammad, the creative producer behind NDP 2026, to find out how the change in venue is bringing fresh ideas to the show.
9: With a different kind of venue comes the chance to show an audience something new. To find out what that means behind the scenes, I caught up with the woman leading the creative vision for this year's parade.
3: Okay, so we're here at the National Stadium. Space-wise, it looks quite different from what we're used to. But how is it different in terms of the planning, creative process for you?
10: MDP is a very site-specific event, and every venue has its own peculiarities. In this space, the National Stadium, one of the unique features of this place that we harness and work with to our advantage is its largesse, its volume. It is wide, high, and long. Now, set design has built one of the longest set designs perhaps in NDP history. That's about 160 meters long, and the width is about 74 meters with a tower as well as cuboids high up. And it is a covered space, you know, and because it is sheltered, apart from the fact that it shelters us from the weather, we're also able to use the aerial points to hang devices on it. So that is something very peculiar, and we're not able to do that at the Padang.
3: I mean, the space itself is huge, and like what you mentioned, 360 degrees, you know, so what does that mean for planning it creatively?
10: One of the things that when the creative team came together to discuss is actually that each site, north, south, east, west, will have a vantage point that is specific to that area. So if you're in the east, you'll be able to see certain things such as the mascots, the moving panels. North and south, you'll be able to see the aerial drones. So everybody gets a chance to see something that they experience specifically for their area.
8: And that's the news. You can get more headlines by staying with us right here on CNA 938, or you can check out cna.asia.
11: 7:35, let's have another look at the roads for you. Heavy traffic on the CTE towards the AYE before the Ang Mo Kio Avenue 1 exit. We've had a vehicle breakdown on the AYE towards Tuas at Jurong Town Hall Road entrance. And we've also had a vehicle breakdown on Steel Road towards the ECP after Lorong J Tulak Korau, avoid lane 1. And just in, there's been an accident on the PIE towards Tuas after Jalan Yunos, avoid lanes 1 and 2.
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13: I need to tell you something. 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
15: But are they really? 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Fresh Rookies, Full Chaos. The brand new series, Yes, Captain. 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And thereafter, 4 new episodes every Monday on MeWatch.
8: And we are still open for business right here on CNA 938. It is now time to get you up to speed on what's happening in business with the help of our colleague Elizabeth Neo, who joins us from Asia First, the morning show on CNA TV. Good morning to you, Liz. Happy Monday. So, we are reading about the joint intervention between Japan and US. Could they be teaming up to stop the yen's slide? Tell us more.
22: Yeah, so Donald Trump has just confirmed this, and Japan too, just minutes ago, confirming the action. So the Japanese finance minister, Satsuki Katayama, expected to announce later today that Tokyo and Washington have jointly intervened in currency markets to support the yen. Now, this is significant. It is the first joint yen buying intervention by the two countries since 2011. And it comes after the Japanese currency fell to its weakest level against the US dollar in nearly 40 years. So government sources say that Ms. Katayama will underline both countries' commitment to tackling what they see as excessive weakness in the yen, and also adding that the room for more intervention is still there. Japan is believed to have spent as much as $59 billion buying yen, alongside growing expectations that the Bank of Japan will raise interest rates soon. Markets also point to signs of U.S. support. The Treasury reportedly alerting banks to stand ready for possible intervention, while officials on both sides appear quite determined to prevent further market volatility as well as rising bond yields.
11: And Liz, so after coordinated action to steady the yen, what else will be big for the global markets this week?
22: Yeah, so Wall Street will face another pivotal week this week, with investors watching closely for the U.S. jobs report, Federal Reserve signals, and another wave of corporate earnings. So markets are really on edge after the Fed kept interest rates unchanged last week while striking a more hawkish tone. But that still left investors pretty uncertain about the path ahead for monetary policy. Then Thursday, we're going to get the July payrolls report, where it's expected to show that the U.S. economy at about 83,000 jobs, with unemployment holding at 4.3%. So a stronger than expected reading could reinforce expectations of another rate hike in September. And we're also going to get earnings from companies, including SpaceX. Its first quarterly results, as you know, its shares have tumbled after the post-IPO surge. Also waiting for results from Eli Lilly, AMD as well, which will be closely watched as investors look for reassurance that the strong corporate profits can offset concerns over inflation, higher bond yields, and geopolitical tensions as well.
8: And while investors sway the outlook for interest rates, what could be next for oil prices?
22: Yeah, so with that, we see OPEC Plus has agreed to raise oil production by around 188,000 barrels a day from September. So with that, it completes the rollback of a voluntary supply cut that was introduced in 2023, although the producer group did not indicate if it will increase output again later this year. Analysts actually think that a pause in the fourth quarter is a likely case. You know, despite the year's production increases, the disruptions to exports due to conflicts in Iran as well as Russia-Ukraine, that still has limited the impact on global supply. So with that, last week we saw oil prices in the week lower overall, despite rebounding on Friday. You got Brent settling at above $90 a barrel. WTI or US crude finished above $84 a barrel.
8: Liz, thank you for those updates. Always a pleasure to speak with you. And that was Elizabeth Nyo from Asia First, the morning show on CNA TV. U.S. employment data and a batch of corporate results this week will keep equity investors on edge over the direction of the stock market. It has been rocked by geopolitical tensions, uncertain interest rate policy, and sizable moves in heavyweight technology shares. The S&P 500 gained last week after some big daily swings, but was roughly 1.6% below the benchmark index's June 2nd record high. Investors have been digesting contrasting earnings results from mega-cap companies. While big tech companies have largely delivered on the earnings, investors appear less willing to overlook rising AI-related spending without clearer evidence of earnings growth.
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8: Alrighty, time now to turn to the financial markets. But before that, let's give you those numbers as Wall Street closed over the weekend. Let's have a look at how they did. Pretty healthy, all in the green. NASDAQ up 1%, S&P 500 up 0.7%, and the Dow up about 0.5%. Now, the US and Japan, we heard from Liz earlier on, have confirmed coordinated currency intervention last week, adding that they will not hesitate to conduct further action. Now, they said it was to address whether they describe as disorderly moves in the yen.
11: And Reuters reports that Japan may have spent as much as $59 billion on Thursday to prop up its currency ahead of the BOJ meeting when rates were held steady. It was suspected to have intervened again the next day. Well, US Treasury Secretary Scott Bessent was then seen with a notepad indicating he intends to buy $5 to $10 billion of yen.
8: We have with us in the studio Sam Conrad. He's the Asian Equity Income Investment Manager at Jupiter Asset Management. Good morning to you, Sam. Thank you for joining us in the studio. So we heard from Liz earlier with regard to the joint intervention action between US and Japan. It will be the first since 2011. Sam, how significant is this going to be and how effective is this move if, you know, economic fundamentals, they don't change very much?
0: Good morning. So it is significant because, as you say, it doesn't happen very often. Mm. But does it change the underlying fundamentals in the medium to long term? Quite possibly not. I think you would need to see the Bank of Japan raising interest rates a little bit more aggressively. That is likely to support the yen more fundamentally. I think the US here are trying to discourage Japanese investors from selling some of their exposure to US treasuries because that could put higher pressure on higher interest rates in the US Treasury market, and the US does not want to see that. So I don't think it changes things fundamentally. I think the authorities in Japan are likely to also want to encourage their own domestic institutions to try and support the Japanese yen. And that could be a little bit more fundamental and be more supportive in the medium to longer term.
11: Well, the Bank of Japan has kept policy steady while signalling possible rate hikes ahead. How important, Sam, is monetary policy versus currency intervention or stabilising the yen at this point?
0: I think probably monetary policy is more important in the longer term because currency intervention, you can do it in the short term, but it is more difficult to intervene in currencies over the long term because currency markets are very liquid. You mentioned some large numbers in terms of to tens of billions of dollars potentially being used to try and support the yen. But the yen-dollar cross rate trades hundreds of billions of dollars every day. And so I think it's monetary policy that would be more significant in the longer term.
8: Let's talk about the impacts of this stronger yen that could result from this joint intervention. What's the impact on Japanese as well as on the larger Asia equities?
0: So I think it probably does make the Japanese equity market a little bit more attractive for both domestic investors in Japan, but also foreign investors in the short term if you are likely to see a stronger yen. But to us, it doesn't really change the fundamentals. And we do think that other markets in Asia, other markets in North Asia are more attractive than the Japanese equity market. So we prefer having exposure to South Korea and Taiwan in Northeast Asia for our technology exposure. And then outside of Korea and Taiwan, we particularly like Australia, Singapore, also India. And we think these markets will be better places to invest in the long term to deliver earnings growth, dividend growth than Japan.
11: And Sam, just staying on equities, let's go to Korea's KOSPI now, which ended a turbulent week with a record 18% rebound. Does that resilience strengthen your case that Asian equities can outperform US and European markets?
0: Yes, we do think that Asian equities can continue to outperform. They have been outperforming over the last year or so, and we think they can continue to outperform. Asian equities offer a great combination of both income and growth. If you look at US equity markets, they will often offer you growth, but not much income. European equity markets can offer you income, but not much growth. Whereas here in Asia, we can find many companies and markets that can offer you that great combination of both income and growth. The KOSPI, I think, in Korea is likely to remain volatile. There clearly is a lot of leverage in the market, particularly from retailing investors in Korea. But as we've seen from US hedge funds as well, there is leverage invested in the Korean market. And that is likely to mean that volatility is going to remain higher. But over the medium to longer term, we do think there are high quality companies in Korea trading at attractive valuations. And we can find these types of companies in many markets across Asia.
8: Okay. Sam, Middle East tensions, oil swings, rising bond yields, all driving volatility last week. How do you build an Asian income portfolio that withstands geopolitical shocks without sacrificing upside? You've said it, you remain constructive on Asian equities, you're positive on tech in Taiwan, South Korea, even here in Singapore, I mean Australia, they are all attractive developed markets.
0: So we think diversification is really important.
8: Sure.
0: And we've always tried to build a portfolio that we think can withstand geopolitical risks, even before the Iran war broke out at the end of February, before the Russia-Ukraine conflict started in 2022. Prior to these events, we've always tried to build that resilient portfolio. And we do that by having exposure to oil and gas. So we own an Australian oil and gas producer. We have exposure to defence. We own a Singaporean defence company. We have exposure to gold. We own two Australian gold miners. And we also own lots of companies, particularly in Australia, Singapore, and India, that have exposure to domestic demand in these countries that we think is likely to be very resilient, even if geopolitical tensions increase from here. So we do have that real level of diversification with a significant exposure to tech and AI, but also a lot of exposure to more defensive sectors and companies.
11: Well, this week, global markets will also be watching Fed uncertainty, more earnings, of course, jobs data as well, all coming as the S&P 500, it comes to near record highs, despite that volatility, of course. What are the biggest risks, in your opinion? What are you watching for this week?
0: There are always lots of potential risks in markets, and clearly the Iran war is one. Does that escalate or not? Russia-Ukraine seems to be escalating in recent weeks and months, and we've even seen some potential crossovers between the Iran conflict and Russia and Ukraine. We're watching that very carefully. But we also think about something that you haven't mentioned, which is environmental risks. We seem to be having an El Nino weather event that is perhaps stronger than even previous El Nino weather systems. And so we do think about what impact that could have on markets and sectors and countries and individual stocks. So there's always lots of risks. We have to be prepared for those risks, trying to minimize unnecessary risks, but also trying to maximize potential returns.
8: Okay, let's stay with the Fed for a bit. So we know that the latest decision was to hold rates, but dissenting officials favored a hike and long yields climbed. Does this reinforce your longer term inflation concerns? And why favor gold miners over bullion?
0: So inflation has been higher than the target for many years now.
8: Yeah.
0: And I think that's why the market is a little bit skeptical of central banks globally that are talking about inflation coming down consistently, and yet inflation seems to remain stubbornly high. And so that's why, despite not hiking, we saw US Treasury yields increase, particularly, as you say, at the longer end of the curve. For us, it does increase the attractiveness of having exposure to gold. We own two gold miners in Australia. We do think that the gold price is likely to outperform the value of other currencies over the longer term, particularly given the fiscal concerns that we have, not just in the US, but many particularly developed markets across the world. And particularly when you have central banks that don't seem to be willing to hike rates to keep real interest rates positive. We think in this environment, along with the potential geopolitical risks that are out there, having exposure to gold in a portfolio does make sense. And even though the gold price has been weak in the last few months, we are still confident that gold does deserve a place in our portfolio.
11: Well, markets are seeming a little bit uncertain about the Fed's message following its latest meeting, though. So how sensitive then are Asian equity markets to the Fed's communication versus that actual policy decision?
0: So Asian equity markets are sensitive to both, but as you can see, that in a way, they're probably more sensitive to US Treasury yields than just the Fed decision, because if the Fed holds rates and US Treasury yields can still increase, then that's perhaps more important. That's why we, as income investors, are looking for companies that not only have a reasonable dividend yield today, but where we think they can grow their earnings and grow their dividends over time. And that's why we think that the returns from investing in those types of companies will be greater than investing in US treasuries, even with slightly higher interest rates.
8: Let's wrap up our conversation talking about AI. We cannot not talk about AI. It's all is the buzz now in news cycles. Sam, stronger cloud demand revived Asian chip shares, yet investors, they still question AI returns. What evidence tells you AI spending and semiconductor demand have not peaked?
0: So to us, we just have to listen to the US tech companies that are telling us it has not peaked. They are telling us that spend is going to increase in 2027. They are telling the Asian supply chain that their spend is going to increase in 2027. It's probably going to increase in 2028. Samsung Electronics, SK Hynix in Korea, these US tech companies are going to them, asking for them to guarantee supply for the next 5 years. They're supplying long-term, they're agreeing long-term agreements that will last for 5 years from today. So we don't think that 2026 is the peak in AI spending or AI earnings or AI-related share prices. We do think that the Asian tech companies that we own are a more attractive way to get exposure to this theme than owning US tech companies. And we do think that earnings and share prices can continue to perform well from here over the medium to long term.
8: Sam, pleasure to have you this morning in our studio to get your insights and perspectives on the latest in the markets. We've been speaking there with Sam Conrad. He's Asian Equity Income Investment Manager at Jupiter Asset Management.
7: Before making any decisions based on the information in our program, please consult your own financial advisors to take into account your investment objectives, financial situation, and individual needs.
8: We head to the US now, where President Donald Trump has confirmed Washington has stepped in to support the Japanese yen. Authorities in Japan and the US have reportedly been working closely to shore up the yen. Now, this comes after the Japanese currency saw several spikes over the last few months.
11: Market watchers describe it as the first joint intervention since 2011, and it's a move aimed at boosting the yen from its lowest levels against the dollar since 1986. Well, from Washington, D.C., Jagruti Dave explains the significance of the joint action from the US and Japan to prop up the Japanese yen.
1: Well, I think this is a very significant move. Japan would normally act alone on monetary decisions like this, but this joint action with the US to increase the yen's value is significant, I suppose, because it causes the markets to take notice. It shows how serious both sides see the disadvantages of the yen's depreciation. There are some advantages for the US, for example, cheaper Japanese goods in American markets, but I think ultimately a stronger yen could ease inflationary pressures for Japan, and it avoids the financial instability that could spill over into the US markets. And I think that is one of the big key points that Treasury Secretary Scott Bessent was perhaps referring to. He's just tweeted, posted on X in the last few minutes about this, and he's saying that economic security is national security, and the US-Japan alliance is built on both. He goes on to say, we strongly support Japan's decisive market and monetary steps to correct the substantial undervaluation of the yen.
8: Jagruti also tells us why Washington is concerned about a weak Japanese currency.
1: Bloomberg, for example, reports that it's rising oil prices that's one of the factors driving the depreciation of the yen. Of course, oil prices have jumped following the US war on Iran. Donald Trump, interestingly, framed this as the relationship, the strong bilateral relationship that the US has with Japan, but also it's about a financial benefit that the US gets from this as well. And it's interesting also that he made that joke about Pearl Harbor as well, because that's not the first time that he's joked about it. During a bilateral meeting with Prime Minister Takaichi in March, he was asked by a reporter why the US didn't tell Japan or other allies before striking Iran, and Donald Trump said they wanted the element of surprise. Who knows better about surprise than Japan? Why didn't you tell me about Pearl Harbor? So, you know, this it shows the dynamic of the US-Japan relationship, and I think his words about how this is a benefit financially, but also benefiting the bilateral relationship. It's interesting how he is framing this move in both of those ways.
8: And that was Jagriti Davi in Washington, D.C., bringing us to the end of Open for Business right here on CNN 938. But don't go away, the morning report coming right up. And of course, we have the 8 o'clock news. So make sure you stay with us right here on CNN 938.
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27: Now, the morning report with Andrea Heng and Haryanto Dima.
8: Step right in. It is the start of the morning report right here on CNA 938. Now, talks between the US and Iran are set to resume later today. But can diplomacy hold after weeks of renewed fighting and accusations of ceasefire violations?
11: Plus, the Lions are getting a fresh look when they host Indonesia in their final ASEAN Championship group stage game this week. More details to come.
8: Good morning. Here are the latest headlines coming up from the CNA newsroom with me, Haryanto Diman, and Justine Moss. Indonesian rescuers are searching for 41 missing people after a ferry caught fire in the Java Sea early yesterday. At least five have died. Rescuers managed to pull 225 to safety. CNA's Julie Yu has more.
28: At the vessel, which was carrying 271 passengers and crew, caught fire off Madura Island, northeast of Java, early yesterday. Authorities said the KNP Multiarva Sentosa 2 was traveling from Surabaya to Makassar in South Sulawesi when the captain reported a fire between 6 to 7 a.m. local time. A large-scale operation is now underway to find those missing. A nearby commercial vessels and the Navy have been roped in, but some have been unable or hesitant to approach the ferry due to the risk posed by flammable material on board.
11: 14 people have been killed and more than a dozen injured in a suicide bombing outside a police station in northwestern Pakistan. CNA's Arnold Gay tells us who was behind the attack.
29: The Tehrik-e-Taliban Pakistan militant group has claimed responsibility for the attack. The blast hit the Kabul area of Swat in Khyber Pakhtunkhwa province near the border with Afghanistan. Hundreds of residents were taking part in a pro-police rally in the area to protest against the rise in terrorism in the region and to voice anger over the state's failure to maintain security. Police say five officers and eight civilians are among the dead. Tehrik-e-Taliban Pakistan, or the TTP, has intensified attacks in recent years, mainly targeting Pakistan's military and police. The Pakistan Institute for Conflict and Security Studies says more than 100 members of the country's security forces were killed in militant attacks last month alone, the second highest toll in more than a decade.
8: And in other news, we look at Washington fires. The fast-moving wildfire, sparked by lightning and driven by strong winds and high temperatures, has swept across the U.S. Northwest. Flames have consumed more than 100,000 hectares, with the city of Spokane in Washington state threatened by the unfolding disaster. Bob Ferguson is the governor of Washington.
2: I declared a statewide emergency and a statewide burn ban because we've heard how challenging the situation is and how challenging we expect it to be, especially this weekend with extremely high winds that you'll be hearing more about, high temperatures and a really volatile situation.
8: Firefighters say a record-breaking heat wave is making it tough to contain the flames. About 5,000 homes have been evacuated and 600 buildings and other structures destroyed around Spokane. Shelters have been set up for evacuees, while fires have also been reported in neighboring Oregon and in Idaho. The fires have produced choking smoke, leading to poor air quality across the region. Extreme heat warnings are in effect from California to Arizona, Nevada, and northern Montana.
11: The U.S. is set for new talks with Iran today. U.S. President Donald Trump and